And those he predestined, he also called. Those he called, he also justified. Those he justified, he also glorified. What then shall we say in response to this? If God is for us, who can be against us? He who did not spare his own son, but gave him up for us all, how will he not also, along with him, graciously give us all things? Who will bring any charge against those whom God has chosen? It is God who justifies. Who is he that condemns? Christ Jesus, who died, more than that, who was raised to life, is at the right hand of God and is also interceding for us. Who shall separate us from the love of Christ? Shall trouble, or hardship, or persecution, or famine, or nakedness, or danger, or sword? As it is written, for your sake we face death all day long. We are considered as sheep to be slaughtered. No. In all these things, we are more than conquerors through him who loved us. For I am convinced that neither death nor life, neither angels nor demons, neither the present nor the future, nor any powers, neither height nor depth, nor anything else in all creation will be able to separate us from the love of God that is in Christ Jesus our Lord. Chapter 9. I speak the truth in Christ. I am not lying. My conscience confirms it in the Holy Spirit. I have great sorrow and unceasing anguish in my heart. For I could wish that I myself were cursed and cut off from Christ for the sake of my brothers, those of my own race, the people of Israel. Theirs is the adoption as sons. Theirs the divine glory, the covenants, the receiving of the law, the temple worship, and the promises. Theirs are the patriarchs, and from them is traced the human ancestry of Christ, who is God over all forever praised. Amen. It is not as though God's word had failed. For not all who are descended from Israel are Israel, nor because they are his descendants are they all Abraham's children. On the contrary, it is through Isaac that your offspring will be reckoned. In other words, it is not the natural children who are God's children, but it is the children of the promise who are regarded as Abraham's offspring. For this was how the promise was stated: at the appointed time I will return, and Sarah will have a son. Not only that, but Rebekah's children had one and the same father, our father Isaac. Yet before the twins were born, or had done anything good or bad, in order that God's purpose in election might stand, not by works, but by him who calls, she was told, "The older will serve the younger." Just as it is written, "Jacob I loved, but Esau I hated." What then shall we say? Is God unjust? Not at all. For he says to Moses, "I will have mercy on whom I have mercy, and I will have compassion on whom I have compassion." It does not therefore depend on man's desire or effort, but on God's mercy. For the scripture says to Pharaoh, "I raised you up for this very purpose, that I might display my power in you, and that my name might be proclaimed in all the earth." Therefore, God has mercy on whom he wants to have mercy, and he hardens whom he wants to harden. One of you will say to me, "Then why does God still blame us? For who resists his will?" But who are you, O man, to talk back to God? Shall what is formed say to him who formed it, "Why did you make me like this?" Does not the potter have the right to make out of the same lump of clay some pottery for noble purposes and some for common use? What if God,
choosing to show his wrath and make his power known, bore with great patience the objects of his wrath, prepared for destruction. What if he did this to make the riches of his glory known to the objects of his mercy, whom he prepared in advance for glory, even us, whom he also called, not only from the Jews, but also from the Gentiles? As he says in Hosea, I will call them my people who are not my people, and I will call her my loved one who is not my loved one. And it will happen that in the very place where it was said to them, you are not my people, they will be called sons of the living God. Isaiah cries out concerning Israel, though the number of Israelites be like the sand of the sea, only the remnant will be saved. For the Lord will carry out his sentence on earth with speed and finality. It is just as Isaiah said previously. Unless the Lord Almighty had left us descendants, we would have become like Sodom. We would have been like Gomorrah. What then shall we say? That the Gentiles, who did not pursue righteousness, have obtained it, a righteousness that is by faith. But Israel, who pursued a law of righteousness, has not attained it. Why not? Because they pursued it not by faith, but as if it were by works. They stumbled over the stumbling stone, as it is written, see, I lay in Zion a stone that causes men to stumble, and a rock that makes them fall. And the one who trusts in him will never be put to shame. Chapter 10. Brothers, my heart's desire and prayer to God for the Israelites is that they may be saved. For I can testify about them that they are zealous for God, but their zeal is not based on knowledge, since they did not know the righteousness that comes from God and sought to establish their own. They did not submit to God's righteousness. Christ is the end of the law so that there may be righteousness for everyone who believes. Moses describes in this way the righteousness that is by the law. The man who does these things will live by them. But the righteousness that is by faith says, do not say in your heart, who will ascend into heaven, that is to bring Christ down, or who will descend into the deep, that is to bring Christ up from the dead. But what does it say? The word is near you. It is in your mouth and in your heart. That is the word of faith we are proclaiming, that if you confess with your mouth Jesus is Lord, and believe in your heart that God raised him from the dead, you will be saved. For it is with your heart that you believe and are justified, and it is with your mouth that you confess and are saved. As the scripture says, anyone who trusts in him will never be put to shame. For there is no difference between Jew and Gentile. The same Lord is Lord of all and richly blesses all who call on him. For everyone who calls on the name of the Lord will be saved. How then can they call on the one they have not believed in? And how can they believe in the one of whom they have not heard? And how can they hear without someone preaching to them? And how can they preach unless they are sent? As it is written, how beautiful are the feet of those who bring good news. But not all the Israelites accepted the good news. For Isaiah says, Lord, who has believed our message? Consequently, faith comes from hearing the message, and the message is heard through the word of Christ. But I ask, did they not hear? Of course they did. Their voice has gone out into all the earth, their words to the ends of the world. Again I ask, did Israel not understand? First Moses says, I will make you envious by those who are not a nation. I will make you angry by a nation that has no understanding. And Isaiah boldly says,
I was found by those who did not seek me. I revealed myself to those who did not ask for me. But concerning Israel, he says, all day long I have held out my hands to a disobedient and obstinate people. Chapter 11. I ask then, did God reject his people? By no means. I am an Israelite myself, a descendant of Abraham from the tribe of Benjamin. God did not reject his people, whom he foreknew. Don't you know what the scripture says in the passage about Elijah, how he appealed to God against Israel? Lord, they have killed your prophets and torn down your altars. I am the only one left, and they are trying to kill me. And what was God's answer to him? I have reserved for myself 7,000 who have not bowed the knee to Baal. So too, at the present time there is a remnant chosen by grace. And if by grace, then it is no longer by works. If it were, grace would no longer be grace. What then? What Israel sought so earnestly, it did not obtain, but the elect did. The others were hardened, as it is written. God gave them a spirit of stupor, eyes so that they could not see, and ears so that they could not hear to this very day. And David says, may their table become a snare and a trap, a stumbling block and a retribution for them. May their eyes be darkened so they cannot see, and their backs be bent forever. Again I ask, did they stumble so as to fall beyond recovery? Not at all. Rather, because of their transgression, salvation has come to the Gentiles to make Israel envious. But if their transgression means riches for the world, and their loss means riches for the Gentiles, how much greater riches will their fullness bring? I am talking to you Gentiles. Inasmuch as I am the apostle to the Gentiles, I make much of my ministry in the hope that I may somehow arouse my own people to envy and save some of them. For if their rejection is the reconciliation of the world, what will their acceptance be but life from the dead? If the part of the dough offered as first fruits is holy, then the whole batch is holy. If the root is holy, so are the branches. If some of the branches have been broken off, and you, though a wild olive shoot, have been grafted in among the others and now share in the nourishing sap from the olive root, do not boast over those branches. If you do, consider this. You do not support the root, but the root supports you. You will say then, branches were broken off so that I could be grafted in. Granted, but they were broken off because of unbelief. And you stand by faith. Do not be arrogant, but be afraid. For if God did not spare the natural branches, he will not spare you either. Consider therefore the kindness and sternness of God. Sternness to those who fell, but kindness to you, provided that you continue in his kindness. Otherwise you also will be cut off. And if they do not persist in unbelief, they will be grafted in. For God is able to graft them in again. After all, if you were cut out of an olive tree that is wild by nature, and contrary to nature were grafted into a cultivated olive tree, how much more readily will these, the natural branches, be grafted into their own olive tree? I do not want you to be ignorant of this mystery, brothers, so that you may not be conceited. Israel has experienced a hardening in part until the full number of the Gentiles has come in. And so all Israel will be saved, as it is written, the Deliverer will come from Zion. He will turn godlessness away from Jacob, and this is my covenant with them when I take away their sins. As far as the gospel is concerned, they are enemies on your account. But as far as election is concerned, they are loved on account of the patriarchs, for God's gifts and his call are irrevocable. Just as you, who were at one time disobedient to God, have now received mercy as a result of their disobedience, so they too have now become disobedient in order that they too may now receive mercy as a result of God's mercy to you.
For God has bound all men over to disobedience, so that he may have mercy on them all. Oh, the depth of the riches of the wisdom and knowledge of God! How unsearchable his judgments and his paths beyond tracing out! Who has known the mind of the Lord, or who has been his counselor? Who has ever given to God that God should repay him? For from him, and through him, and to him are all things. To him be the glory forever. Amen. Chapter 12. Therefore, I urge you, brothers, in view of God's mercy, to offer your bodies as living sacrifices, holy and pleasing to God. This is your spiritual act of worship. Do not conform any longer to the pattern of this world, but be transformed by the renewing of your mind. Then you will be able to test and approve what God's will is, his good, pleasing, and perfect will. For by the grace given me, I say to every one of you, do not think of yourself more highly than you ought, but rather think of yourself with sober judgment, in accordance with the measure of faith God has given you. Just as each of us has one body with many members, and these members do not all have the same function, so in Christ, we who are many form one body, and each member belongs to all the others. We have different gifts according to the grace given us. If a man's gift is prophesying, let him use it in proportion to his faith. If it is serving, let him serve. If it is teaching, let him teach. If it is encouraging, let him encourage. If it is contributing to the needs of others, let him give generously. If it is leadership, let him govern diligently. If it is showing mercy, let him do it cheerfully. Love must be sincere. Hate what is evil. Cling to what is good. Be devoted to one another in brotherly love. Honor one another above yourselves. Never be lacking in zeal, but keep your spiritual fervor serving the Lord. Be joyful in hope, patient in affliction, faithful in prayer. Share with God's people who are in need. Practice hospitality. Bless those who persecute you. Bless and do not curse. Rejoice with those who rejoice. Mourn with those who mourn. Live in harmony with one another. Do not be proud, but be willing to associate with people of low position. Do not be conceited. Do not repay anyone evil for evil. Be careful to do what is right in the eyes of everybody. If it is possible, as far as it depends on you, live at peace with everyone. Do not take revenge, my friends, but leave room for God's wrath, for it is written, "It is mine to avenge, I will repay," says the Lord. On the contrary, if your enemy is hungry, feed him. If he is thirsty, give him something to drink. In doing this, you will heap burning coals on his head. Do not be overcome by evil, but overcome evil with good. Chapter 13. Everyone must submit himself to the governing authorities. For there is no authority except that which God has established. The authorities that exist have been established by God. Consequently, he who rebels against the authority is rebelling against what God has instituted, and those who do so will bring judgment on themselves. For rulers hold no terror for those who do right, but for those who do wrong. Do you want to be free from fear of the one in authority? Then do what is right, and he will commend you. For he is God's servant to do you good. But if you do wrong, be afraid, for he does not bear the sword for nothing. He is God's servant, an agent of wrath, to bring punishment on the wrongdoer. Therefore, it is necessary to submit to the authorities, not only because of possible punishment, but also because of conscience. This is also why you pay taxes. For the authorities are God's servants, who give their full time to governing. Give everyone what you owe him. If you owe taxes, pay taxes. If revenue, then revenue. If respect, then respect. If honor,
then honor. Let no debt remain outstanding except the continuing debt to love one another. For he who loves his fellow man has fulfilled the law. The commandments: do not commit adultery, do not murder, do not steal, do not covet, and whatever other commandment there may be, are summed up in this one rule: love your neighbor as yourself. Love does no harm to its neighbor. Therefore, love is the fulfillment of the law. And do this, understanding the present time. The hour has come for you to wake up from your slumber, because our salvation is nearer now than when we first believed. The night is nearly over. The day is almost here. So let us put aside the deeds of darkness and put on the armor of light. Let us behave decently, as in the daytime, not in orgies and drunkenness, not in sexual immorality and debauchery, not in dissension and jealousy. Rather, clothe yourselves with the Lord Jesus Christ, and do not think about how to gratify the desires of the sinful nature. Chapter 14. Accept him whose faith is weak, without passing judgment on disputable matters. One man's faith allows him to eat everything, but another man, whose faith is weak, eats only vegetables. The man who eats everything must not look down on him who does not, and the man who does not eat everything must not condemn the man who does, for God has accepted him. Who are you to judge someone else's servant? To his own master he stands or falls, and he will stand, for the Lord is able to make him stand. One man considers one day more sacred than another. Another man considers every day alike. Each one should be fully convinced in his own mind. He who regards one day as special does so to the Lord. He who eats meat eats to the Lord, for he gives thanks to God, and he who abstains does so to the Lord and gives thanks to God. For none of us lives to himself alone, and none of us dies to himself alone. If we live, we live to the Lord, and if we die, we die to the Lord. So whether we live or die, we belong to the Lord. For this very reason, Christ died and returned to life so that he might be the Lord of both the dead and the living. You then, why do you judge your brother? Or why do you look down on your brother? For we all stand before God's judgment seat. It is written, as surely as I live, says the Lord, every knee will bow before me, every tongue will confess to God. So then, each of us will give an account of himself to God. Therefore, let us stop passing judgment on one another. Instead, make up your mind not to put any stumbling block or obstacle in your brother's way. As one who is in the Lord Jesus, I am fully convinced that no food is unclean in itself. But if anyone regards something as unclean, then for him it is unclean. If your brother is distressed because of what you eat, you are no longer acting in love. Do not by your eating destroy your brother for whom Christ died. Do not allow what you consider good to be spoken of as evil. For the kingdom of God is not a matter of eating and drinking, but of righteousness, peace, and joy in the Holy Spirit. Because anyone who serves Christ in this way is pleasing to God and approved by men. Let us therefore make every effort to do what leads to peace and to mutual edification. Do not destroy the work of God for the sake of food. All food is clean, but it is wrong for a man to eat anything that causes someone else to stumble. It is better not to eat meat or drink wine or to do anything else that will cause your brother to fall. So, whatever you believe about these things, keep between yourself and God. Blessed is the man who does not condemn himself by what he approves. But the man who has doubts is condemned if he eats, because his eating is not from faith. And everything that does not come from faith is sin. Chapter 15. We who are strong ought to bear with the failings of the weak, and not to please ourselves. Each of us should please his neighbor for his good, to build him up. For even Christ did not please himself,
But as it is written, the insults of those who insult you have fallen on me. For everything that was written in the past was written to teach us, so that through endurance and the encouragement of the Scriptures we might have hope. May the God who gives endurance and encouragement give you a spirit of unity among yourselves as you follow Christ Jesus, so that with one heart and mouth you may glorify the God and Father of our Lord Jesus Christ. Accept one another then, just as Christ accepted you, in order to bring praise to God. For I tell you that Christ has become a servant of the Jews on behalf of God's truth, to confirm the promises made to the patriarchs, so that the Gentiles may glorify God for his mercy. As it is written, therefore I will praise you among the Gentiles. I will sing hymns to your name. Again it says, rejoice, O Gentiles, with his people. And again, praise the Lord, all you Gentiles, and sing praises to him, all you peoples. And again Isaiah says, the root of Jesse will spring up, one who will arise to rule over the nations. The Gentiles will hope in him. May the God of hope fill you with all joy and peace as you trust in him, so that you may overflow with hope by the power of the Holy Spirit. I myself am convinced, my brothers, that you yourselves are full of goodness, complete in knowledge, and competent to instruct one another. I have written you quite boldly on some points, as if to remind you of them again, because of the grace God gave me to be a minister of Christ Jesus to the Gentiles, with the priestly duty of proclaiming the gospel of God, so that the Gentiles might become an offering acceptable to God, sanctified by the Holy Spirit. Therefore, I glory in Christ Jesus in my service to God. I will not venture to speak of anything except what Christ has accomplished through me in leading the Gentiles to obey God by what I have said and done, by the power of signs and miracles, through the power of the Spirit. So from Jerusalem all the way around to Illyricum, I have fully proclaimed the gospel of Christ. It has always been my ambition to preach the gospel where Christ was not known, so that I would not be building on someone else's foundation. Rather, as it is written, those who were not told about him will see, and those who have not heard will understand. This is why I have often been hindered from coming to you. But now that there is no more place for me to work in these regions, and since I have been longing for many years to see you, I plan to do so when I go to Spain. I hope to visit you while passing through and to have you assist me on my journey there after I have enjoyed your company for a while. Now, however, I'm on my way to Jerusalem in the service of the saints there. For Macedonia and Achaia were pleased to make a contribution for the poor among the saints in Jerusalem. They were pleased to do it, and indeed they owe it to them. For if the Gentiles have shared in the Jews' spiritual blessings, they owe it to the Jews to share with them their material blessings. So after I have completed this task, and have made sure that they have received this fruit, I will go to Spain and visit you on the way. I know that when I come to you, I will come in the full measure of the blessing of Christ. I urge you, brothers, by our Lord Jesus Christ, and by the love of the Spirit, to join me in my struggle by praying to God for me. Pray that I may be rescued from the unbelievers in Judea, and that my service in Jerusalem may be acceptable to the saints there, so that by God's will I may come to you with joy and together with you be refreshed. The God of peace be with you all. Amen. Chapter 16. I commend to you our sister Phoebe, a servant of the church in Centrea. I ask you to receive her in the Lord in a way worthy of the saints, and give her any help she may need from you, for she has been a great help to many people, including me. Greet Priscilla and Aquila, my fellow workers in Christ Jesus. They risk their lives for me. Not only I, but all the churches of the Gentiles are grateful to them. Greet also the church that meets at their house. Greet my dear friend Epaphras, who was the first convert to Christ in the province of Asia. Greet Mary, who worked very hard for you. Greet Andronicus and Janina.

0: Greet Trophina and Trophosa, those women who work hard in the Lord. Greet my dear friend Persis, another woman who has worked very hard in the Lord. Greet Rufus, chosen in the Lord, and his mother, who has been a mother to me too. Greet Asyncritus, Phlegon, Hermes, Petrobus, Hermas, and the brothers with them. Greet Philologus, Julia, Nereus, and his sister, and Olympus, and all the saints with them. Greet one another with a holy kiss. All the churches of Christ send greetings. I urge you, brothers, to watch out for those who cause divisions and put obstacles in your way that are contrary to the teaching you have learned. Keep away from them, for such people are not serving our Lord Christ, but their own appetites. By smooth talk and flattery, they deceive the minds of naive people. Everyone has heard about your obedience, so I am full of joy over you. But I want you to be wise about what is good and innocent about what is evil. The God of peace will soon crush Satan under your feet. The grace of our Lord Jesus be with you. Timothy, my fellow worker, sends his greetings to you, as do Lucius, Jason, and Sosipater, my relatives. I, Tertius, who wrote down this letter, greet you in the Lord. Gaius, whose hospitality I and the whole church here enjoy, sends you his greetings. Erastus, who is the city's director of public works, and our brother Quartus, send you their greetings. Now to him who is able to establish you by my gospel and the proclamation of Jesus Christ, according to the revelation of the mystery hidden for long ages past, but now revealed, and made known through the prophetic writings by the command of the eternal God, so that all nations might believe and obey him, to the only wise God be glory forever through Jesus Christ. Amen.
1: 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We're reading through the book of 1 Corinthians with Max MacLean.
0: Chapter 1. Paul, called to be an apostle of Christ Jesus by the will of God, and our brother Sosthenes, to the church of God in Corinth, to those sanctified in Christ Jesus and called to be holy, together with all those everywhere who call on the name of our Lord Jesus Christ, their Lord and ours. Grace and peace to you from God our Father and the Lord Jesus Christ. I always thank God for you, because of his grace given you in Christ Jesus. For in him you have been enriched in every way, in all your speaking and in all your knowledge, because our testimony about Christ was confirmed in you. Therefore, you do not lack any spiritual gift as you eagerly wait for our Lord Jesus Christ to be revealed. He will keep you strong to the end, so that you will be blameless on the day of our Lord Jesus Christ. God, who has called you into fellowship with his Son, Jesus Christ our Lord, is faithful. I appeal to you, brothers, in the name of our Lord Jesus Christ, that all of you agree with one another so that there may be no divisions among you and that you may be perfectly united in mind and thought. My brothers, some from Chloe's household have informed me that there are quarrels among you. What I mean is this: one of you says, I follow Paul. Another, I follow Apollos. Another, I follow Cephas. Still another, I follow Christ. Is Christ divided? Was Paul crucified for you? Were you baptized into the name of Paul? I am thankful that I did not baptize any of you except Crispus and Gaius, so no one can say that you were baptized into my name. Yes, I also baptized the household of Stephanas. Beyond that, I don't remember if I baptized anyone else. For Christ did not send me to baptize, but to preach the gospel, not with words of human wisdom, lest the cross of Christ be emptied of its power. For the message of the cross is foolishness to those who are perishing, but to us who are being saved it is the power of God. For it is written, I will destroy the wisdom of the wise, the intelligence of the intelligent I will frustrate. Where is the wise man? Where is the scholar? Where is the philosopher?

this age? Has not God made foolish the wisdom of the world? For since in the wisdom of God the world through its wisdom did not know him, God was pleased through the foolishness of what was preached to save those who believe. Jews demand miraculous signs, and Greeks look for wisdom. But we preach Christ crucified, a stumbling block to Jews and foolishness to Gentiles. But to those whom God has called, both Jews and Greeks, Christ the power of God and the wisdom of God. For the foolishness of God is wiser than man's wisdom, and the weakness of God is stronger than man's strength. Brothers, think of what you were when you were called. Not many of you were wise by human standards. Not many were influential. Not many were of noble birth. But God chose the foolish things of the world to shame the wise. God chose the weak things of the world to shame the strong. He chose the lowly things of this world and the despised things and the things that are not to nullify the things that are, so that no one may boast before him. It is because of him that you are in Christ Jesus, who has become for us wisdom from God, that is, our righteousness, holiness, and redemption. Therefore, as it is written, let him who boasts, boast in the Lord. Chapter 2. When I came to you, brothers, I did not come with eloquence or superior wisdom as I proclaimed to you the testimony about God. For I resolved to know nothing while I was with you except Jesus Christ and him crucified. I came to you in weakness and fear and with much trembling. My message and my preaching were not with wise and persuasive words, but with a demonstration of the Spirit's power, so that your faith might not rest on men's wisdom, but on God's power. We do, however, speak a message of wisdom among the mature, but not the wisdom of this age or of the rulers of this age, who are coming to nothing. No, we speak of God's secret wisdom, a wisdom that has been hidden and that God destined for our glory before time began. None of the rulers of this age understood it, for if they had, they would not have crucified the Lord of glory. However, as it is written, no eye has seen, no ear has heard, no mind has conceived what God has prepared for those who love him. But God has revealed it to us by his Spirit. The Spirit searches all things, even the deep things of God. For who among men knows the thoughts of a man except the man's spirit within him? In the same way, no one knows the thoughts of God except the Spirit of God. We have not received the spirit of the world, but the Spirit who is from God, that we may understand what God has freely given us. This is what we speak, not in words taught us by human wisdom, but in words taught by the Spirit, expressing spiritual truths in spiritual words. The man without the Spirit does not accept the things that come from the Spirit of God, for they are foolishness to him, and he cannot understand them because they are spiritually discerned. The spiritual man makes judgments about all things, but he himself is not subject to any man's judgment. For who has known the mind of the Lord that he may instruct him? But we have the mind of Christ. Chapter 3. Brothers, I could not address you as spiritual but as worldly, mere infants in Christ. I gave you milk, not solid food, for you were not yet ready for it. Indeed, you are still not ready. You are still worldly. For since there is jealousy and quarreling among you, are you not worldly? Are you not acting like mere men? For when one says, I follow Paul, and another, I follow Apollos. Are you not mere men? What, after all, is Apollos? And what is Paul? Only servants through whom you came to believe, as the Lord has assigned to each his task. I planted the seed, Apollos watered it, but God made it grow. So neither he who plants nor he who waters is anything, but only God who makes things grow. The man who plants and the man who waters have one purpose, and each will be rewarded according to his own labor. For we are God's fellow workers.
You are God's field, God's building. By the grace God has given me, I laid a foundation as an expert builder, and someone else is building on it. But each one should be careful how he builds, for no one can lay any foundation other than the one already laid, which is Jesus Christ. If any man builds on this foundation using gold, silver, costly stones, wood, hay, or straw, his work will be shown for what it is, because the day will bring it to light. It will be revealed with fire, and the fire will test the quality of each man's work. If what he has built survives, he will receive his reward. If it is burned up, he will suffer loss. He himself will be saved, but only as one escaping through the flames. Don't you know that you yourselves are God's temple, and that God's Spirit lives in you? If anyone destroys God's temple, God will destroy him, for God's temple is sacred, and you are that temple. Do not deceive yourselves. If any one of you thinks he is wise by the standards of this age, he should become a fool, so that he may become wise. For the wisdom of this world is foolishness in God's sight. As it is written, he catches the wise in their craftiness. And again, the Lord knows that the thoughts of the wise are futile. So then, no more boasting about men. All things are yours, whether Paul or Apollos or Cephas or the world or life or death or the present or the future, all are yours. And you are of Christ, and Christ is of God. Chapter 4. So then, men ought to regard us as servants of Christ, and as those entrusted with the secret things of God. Now it is required that those who have been given a trust must prove faithful. I care very little if I am judged by you or by any human court. Indeed, I do not even judge myself. My conscience is clear, but that does not make me innocent. It is the Lord who judges me. Therefore, judge nothing before the appointed time. Wait till the Lord comes. He will bring to light what is hidden in darkness and will expose the motives of men's hearts. At that time, each will receive his praise from God. Now, brothers, I have applied these things to myself and Apollos for your benefit, so that you may learn from us the meaning of the saying, "Do not go beyond what is written." Then you will not take pride in one man over against another. For who makes you different from anyone else? What do you have that you did not receive? And if you did receive it, why do you boast as though you did not? Already you have all you want. Already you have become rich. You have become kings, and that without us. How I wish that you really had become kings, so that we might be kings with you. For it seems to me that God has put us apostles on display at the end of the procession, like men condemned to die in the arena. We have been made a spectacle to the whole universe, to angels as well as to men. We are fools for Christ, but you are so wise in Christ. We are weak, but you are strong. You are honored, we are dishonored. To this very hour we go hungry and thirsty. We are in rags. We are brutally treated. We are homeless. We work hard with our own hands. When we are cursed, we bless. When we are persecuted, we endure it. When we are slandered, we answer kindly. Up to this moment, we have become the scum of the earth, the refuse of the world. I am not writing this to shame you, but to warn you, as my dear children. Even though you have 10,000 guardians in Christ, you do not have many fathers, for in Christ Jesus I became your father through the gospel. Therefore I urge you to imitate me. For this reason I am sending to you Timothy, my son whom I love, who is faithful in the Lord. He will remind you of my way of life in Christ Jesus, which agrees with what I teach everywhere in every church. Some of you have become arrogant, as if I were not coming to you. But I will come to you very soon, if the Lord is willing, and then I will find out not only how these arrogant people are talking, but what power they have.
For the kingdom of God is not a matter of talk, but of power. What do you prefer? Shall I come to you with a whip? Or in love and with a gentle spirit? Chapter 5. It is actually reported that there is sexual immorality among you, and of a kind that does not occur even among pagans. A man has his father's wife, and you are proud? Shouldn't you rather have been filled with grief and have put out of your fellowship the man who did this? Even though I am not physically present, I am with you in spirit, and I have already passed judgment on the one who did this, just as if I were present. When you are assembled in the name of our Lord Jesus, and I am with you in spirit, and the power of our Lord Jesus is present, hand this man over to Satan, so that the sinful nature may be destroyed and his spirit saved on the day of the Lord. Your boasting is not good. Don't you know that a little yeast works through the whole batch of dough? Get rid of the old yeast, that you may be a new batch without yeast, as you really are. For Christ, our Passover lamb, has been sacrificed. Therefore, let us keep the festival not with the old yeast, the yeast of malice and wickedness, but with bread without yeast, the bread of sincerity and truth. I have written you in my letter not to associate with sexually immoral people. Not at all meaning the people of this world who are immoral, or the greedy and swindlers, or idolaters. In that case, you would have to leave this world. But now I am writing you that you must not associate with anyone who calls himself a brother, but is sexually immoral or greedy, an idolater or a slanderer, a drunkard or a swindler. With such a man, do not even eat. What business is it of mine to judge those outside the church? Are you not to judge those inside? God will judge those outside. Expel the wicked man from among you. Chapter 6. If any of you has a dispute with another, dare he take it before the ungodly for judgment instead of before the saints? Do you not know that the saints will judge the world? And if you are to judge the world, are you not competent to judge trivial cases? Do you not know that we will judge angels? How much more the things of this life? Therefore, if you have disputes about such matters, appoint as judges even men of little account in the church. I say this to shame you. Is it possible that there is nobody among you wise enough to judge a dispute between believers? But instead, one brother goes to law against another, and this in front of unbelievers? The very fact that you have lawsuits among you means you have been completely defeated already. Why not rather be wronged? Why not rather be cheated? Instead, you yourselves cheat and do wrong, and you do this to your brothers. Do you not know that the wicked will not inherit the kingdom of God? Do not be deceived. Neither the sexually immoral, nor idolaters, nor adulterers, nor male prostitutes, nor homosexual offenders, nor thieves, nor the greedy, nor drunkards, nor slanderers, nor swindlers will inherit the kingdom of God. And that is what some of you were. But you were washed, you were sanctified, you were justified in the name of the Lord Jesus Christ and by the Spirit of our God. Everything is permissible for me, but not everything is beneficial. Everything is permissible for me, but I will not be mastered by anything. Food for the stomach and the stomach for food, but God will destroy them both. The body is not meant for sexual immorality, but for the Lord, and the Lord for the body. By his power, God raised the Lord from the dead, and he will raise us also. Do you not know that your bodies are members of Christ himself? Shall I then take the members of Christ and unite them with a prostitute? Never. Do you not know that he who unites himself with a prostitute is one with her in body? For it is said the two will become one flesh. But he who unites himself with the Lord is one with him in spirit.
Flee from sexual immorality. All other sins a man commits are outside his body. But he who sins sexually sins against his own body. Do you not know that your body is a temple of the Holy Spirit who is in you, whom you have received from God? You are not your own. You were bought at a price. Therefore honor God with your body.

0: Max McLean, taking you through the night here on TWR UK. 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
1: Chapter 7. Now for the matters you wrote about. It is good for a man not to marry. But since there is so much immorality, each man should have his own wife, and each woman her own husband. The husband should fulfill his marital duty to his wife, and likewise the wife to her husband. The wife's body does not belong to her alone, but also to her husband. In the same way, the husband's body does not belong to him alone, but also to his wife. Do not deprive each other except by mutual consent and for a time, so that you may devote yourselves to prayer. Then come together again so that Satan will not tempt you because of your lack of self-control. I say this as a concession, not as a command. I wish that all men were as I am. But each man has his own gift from God. One has this gift, another has that. Now to the unmarried and the widows I say, it is good for them to stay unmarried as I am. But if they cannot control themselves, they should marry. For it is better to marry than to burn with passion. To the married I give this command. Not I, but the Lord. A wife must not separate from her husband, but if she does, she must remain unmarried or else be reconciled to her husband. And a husband must not divorce his wife. To the rest I say this, I, not the Lord. If any brother has a wife who is not a believer, and she is willing to live with him, he must not divorce her. And if a woman has a husband who is not a believer and he is willing to live with her, she must not divorce him. For the unbelieving husband has been sanctified through his wife, and the unbelieving wife has been sanctified through her believing husband. Otherwise your children would be unclean, but as it is, they are holy. But if the unbeliever leaves, let him do so. A believing man or woman is not bound in such circumstances. God has called us to live in peace. How do you know, wife, whether you will save your husband? Or how do you know, husband, whether you will save your wife? Nevertheless, each one should retain the place in life that the Lord assigned to him and to which God has called him. This is the rule I lay down in all the churches. Was a man already circumcised when he was called? He should not become uncircumcised. Was a man uncircumcised when he was called? He should not be circumcised. Circumcision is nothing, and uncircumcision is nothing. Keeping God's commands is what counts. Each one should remain in the situation which he was in when God called him. Were you a slave when you were called? Don't let it trouble you, although if you can gain your freedom, do so. For he who was a slave when he was called by the Lord is the Lord's freedman. Similarly, he who was a free man when he was called is Christ's slave. You were bought at a price. Do not become slaves of men. Brothers, each man, as responsible to God, should remain in the situation God called him to. Now about virgins. I have no command from the Lord, but I give a judgment as one who by the Lord's mercy is trustworthy. Because of the present crisis, I think that it is good for you to remain as you are. Are you married? Do not seek a divorce. Are you unmarried? Do not look for a wife. But if you do marry, you have not sinned. And if a virgin marries, she has not sinned. But those who marry will face many troubles in this life, and I want to spare you this. What I mean, brothers, is that the time is short. From now on, those who have wives should live as if they had none. Those who mourn, as if they did not. Those who are happy, as if they were not. Those who buy something, as if it were not theirs to keep. Those who use the things of the world, as if not engrossed in them. For this world in its present form is passing away. I would like you to be free from concern. An unmarried man is concerned about the Lord's affairs, how he can please the Lord. But a married man is concerned about the affairs of this world, how he can please his wife, and his interests are divided. An unmarried woman or virgin is concerned about the Lord's affairs. Her aim is to be devoted to the Lord in both body and spirit. But a married woman is concerned about the affairs of this world, how she can please her husband. I'm saying this for your own good, not to restrict you, but that you may live in a right way in undivided devotion to the Lord. If anyone thinks he is acting improperly toward the virgin he is engaged to, and if she's getting along in years and he feels he ought to marry, he should do as he wants. He is not sinning. They should get married. But the man who has settled the matter in his own mind, who is under no compulsion but has control over his own will, and who has made up his mind not to marry the virgin, this man also does the right thing. So then, he who marries the virgin does right, but he who does not marry her does even better. A woman is bound to her husband as long as he lives. But if her husband dies, she is free to marry anyone she wishes, but he must belong to the Lord. In my judgment, she is happier if she stays as she is, and I think that I too have the Spirit of God. Chapter 8. Now about food sacrificed to idols. We know that we all possess knowledge. Knowledge puffs up, but love builds up. The man who thinks he knows something does not yet know as he ought to know. But the man who loves God is known by God. So then, about eating food sacrificed to idols. We know that an idol is nothing at all in the world and that there is no God but one. For even if there are so-called gods, whether in heaven or on earth, as indeed there are many gods and many lords, yet for us there is but one God, the Father, from whom all things came and for whom we live. And there is but one Lord, Jesus Christ, through whom all things came and through whom we live. But not everyone knows this. Some people are still so accustomed to idols that when they eat such food, they think of it as having been sacrificed to an idol, and since their conscience is weak, it is defiled. But food does not bring us near to God. We are no worse if we do not eat, and no better if we do. Be careful, however, that the exercise of your freedom does not become a stumbling block to the weak. For if anyone with a weak conscience sees you who have this knowledge eating in an idol's temple, won't he be emboldened to eat what has been sacrificed to idols? So this weak brother, for whom Christ died, is destroyed by your knowledge. When you sin against your brothers in this way and wound their weak conscience, you sin against Christ. Therefore, if what I eat causes my brother to fall into sin, I will never eat meat again, so that I will not cause him to fall. Chapter 9. Am I not free? Am I not an apostle? Have I not seen Jesus our Lord? Are you not the result of my work in the Lord? Even though I may not be an apostle to others, surely I am to you. For you are the seal of my apostleship in the Lord. This is my defense to those who sit in judgment on me. Don't we have the right to food and drink? Don't we have the right to take a believing wife along with us, as do the other apostles, and the Lord's brothers and Cephas? Or is it only I and Barnabas who must work for a living? Who serves as a soldier at his own expense? Who plants a vineyard and does not eat of its grapes? Who tends a flock and does not drink of the milk? Do I say this merely from a human point of view? Doesn't the law say the same thing? For it is written in the law of Moses, "Do not muzzle an ox while it is treading out the grain." Is it about oxen that God is concerned? Surely he says this for us, doesn't he? Yes, this was written for us, because when the plowman plows and the thresher threshes, they ought to do so in the hope of sharing in the harvest. If we have sown spiritual seed among you, is it too much if we reap a material harvest from you? If others have this right of support from you, shouldn't we have it all the more? But we did not use this right. On the contrary, we put up with anything rather than hinder the gospel of Christ. Don't you know that those who work in the temple get their food from the temple, and those who serve at the altar share in what is offered on the altar? In the same way, the Lord has commanded that those who preach the gospel should receive their living from the gospel. But I have not used any of these rights. And I'm not writing this in hope that you will do such things for me. I would rather die than have anyone deprive me of this boast. Yet when I preach the gospel, I cannot boast, for I am compelled to preach. Woe to me if I do not preach the gospel. If I preach voluntarily, I have a reward. If not voluntarily, I am simply discharging the trust committed to me. What then is my reward? Just this, that in preaching the gospel, I may offer it free of charge, and so not make use of my rights in preaching it. Though I am free and belong to no man, I make myself a slave to everyone, to win as many as possible. To the Jews, I became like a Jew, to win the Jews. To those under the law, I became like one under the law, though I myself am not under the law, so as to win those under the law. To those not having the law, I became like one not having the law, though I am not free from God's law, but am under Christ's law, so as to win those not having the law. To the weak, I became weak to win the weak. I have become all things to all men, so that by all possible means I might save some. I do all this for the sake of the gospel, that I may share in its blessings. Do you not know that in a race all the runners run, but only one gets the prize? Run in such a way as to get the prize. Everyone who competes in games goes into strict training. They do it to get a crown that will not last, but we do it to get a crown that will last forever. Therefore, I do not run like a man running aimlessly. I do not fight like a man beating the air. No, I beat my body and make it my slave so that after I have preached to others, I myself will not be disqualified for the prize. Chapter 10. For I do not want you to be ignorant of the fact, brothers, that our forefathers were all under the cloud, and that they all passed through the sea. They were all baptized into Moses in the cloud and in the sea. They all ate the same spiritual food and drank the same spiritual drink, for they drank from the spiritual rock that accompanied them, and that rock was Christ. Nevertheless, God was not pleased with most of them. Their bodies were scattered over the desert. Now these things occurred as examples to keep us from setting our hearts on evil things as they did. Do not be idolaters, as some of them were. As it is written, the people sat down to eat and drink and got up to indulge in pagan revelry. We should not commit sexual immorality, as some of them did, and in one day 23,000 of them died. We should not test the Lord, as some of them did, and were killed by snakes. And do not grumble, as some of them did, and were killed by the destroying angel. These things happened to them as examples, and were written down as warnings for us, on whom the fulfillment of the ages has come. So if you think you are standing firm, be careful that you don't fall. No temptation has seized you except what is common to man. And God is faithful. He will not let you be tempted beyond what you can bear. But when you are tempted, He will also provide a way out so that you can stand up under it. Therefore, my dear friends, flee from idolatry. I speak to sensible people. Judge for yourselves what I say. Is not the cup of thanksgiving, for which we give thanks, a participation in the blood of Christ? And is not the bread that we break a participation in the body of Christ? Because there is one loaf, we who are many are one body, for we all partake of the one loaf. Consider the people of Israel. Do not those who eat the sacrifices participate in the altar? Do I mean then that a sacrifice offered to an idol is anything, or that an idol is anything? No. But the sacrifices of pagans are offered to demons, not to God, and I do not want you to be participants with demons. You cannot drink the cup of the Lord and the cup of demons too. you cannot have a part in both the Lord's table and the table of demons. Are we trying to arouse the Lord's jealousy? Are we stronger than He? Everything is permissible, but not everything is beneficial. Everything is permissible, but not everything is constructive. Nobody should seek his own good, but the good of others. Eat anything sold in the meat market without raising questions of conscience, for the earth is the Lord's, and everything in it. If some unbeliever invites you to a meal, and you want to go, eat whatever's put before you without raising questions of conscience. But if anyone says to you, "This has been offered in sacrifice," then do not eat it, both for the sake of the man who told you, and for conscience' sake. The other man's conscience, I mean, not yours. For why should my freedom be judged by another's conscience? If I take part in the meal with thankfulness, why am I denounced because of something I thank God for? So whether you eat or drink or whatever you do, do it all for the glory of God. Do not cause anyone to stumble, whether Jews, Greeks, or the Church of God, even as I try to please everybody in every way. For I am not seeking my own good, but the good of many, so that they may be saved. Follow my example as I follow the example of Christ. Chapter 11. I praise you for remembering me in everything, and for holding to the teachings, just as I passed them on to you. Now I want you to realize that the head of every man is Christ, and the head of the woman is man, and the head of Christ is God. Every man who prays or prophesies with his head covered dishonors his head, and every woman who prays or prophesies with her head uncovered dishonors her head. It is just as though her head was shaved. If a woman does not cover her head, she should have her hair cut off, and if it is a disgrace for a woman to have her hair cut or shaved off, she should cover her head. A man ought not to cover his head, since he is the image and glory of God, but the woman is the glory of man. For man did not come from woman, but woman from man. Neither was man created for woman, but woman for man. For this reason, and because of the angels, the woman ought to have a sign of authority on her head. In the Lord, however, woman is not independent of man, nor is man independent of woman. For as woman came from man, so also man is born of woman. But everything comes from God. Judge for yourselves. Is it proper for a woman to pray to God with her head uncovered? Does not the very nature of things teach you that if a man has long hair, it is a disgrace to him, but that if a woman has long hair, it is her glory? For long hair is given to her as a covering. If anyone wants to be contentious about this, we have no other practice, nor do the churches of God. In the following directives, I have no praise for you, for your meetings do more harm than good. In the first place, I hear that when you come together as a church, there are divisions among you, and to some extent I believe it. No doubt there have to be differences among you to show which of you have God's approval. When you come together, it is not the Lord's Supper you eat. For as you eat, each of you goes ahead without waiting for anybody else. One remains hungry, another gets drunk. Don't you have homes to eat and drink in? Or do you despise the church of God and humiliate those who have nothing? What shall I say to you? Shall I praise you for this? Certainly not. For I received from the Lord what I also passed on to you. The Lord Jesus, on the night he was betrayed, took bread. And when he had given thanks, he broke it and said, "This is my body, which is for you. Do this in remembrance of me." In the same way, after supper, he took the cup, saying, "This cup is the new covenant in my blood. Do this, whenever you drink it, in remembrance of me." For whenever you eat this bread and drink this cup, you proclaim the Lord's death until he comes. Therefore, Whoever eats the bread or drinks the cup of the Lord in an unworthy manner will be guilty of sinning against the body and blood of the Lord. A man ought to examine himself before he eats of the bread and drinks of the cup. For anyone who eats and drinks without recognizing the body of the Lord eats and drinks judgment on himself. That is why many among you are weak and sick, and a number of you have fallen asleep. But if we judged ourselves, we would not come under judgment. When we are judged by the Lord, we are being disciplined so that we will not be condemned with the world. So then, my brothers, when you come together to eat, wait for each other. If anyone is hungry, he should eat at home, so that when you meet together, it may not result in judgment. And when I come, I will give further directions. Chapter 12. Now about spiritual gifts. Brothers, I do not want you to be ignorant. You know that when you were pagans, somehow or other you were influenced and led astray to mute idols. Therefore I tell you that no one who is speaking by the Spirit of God says, "Jesus be cursed." And no one can say, "Jesus is Lord," except by the Holy Spirit. There are different kinds of gifts, but the same Spirit. There are different kinds of service, but the same Lord. There are different kinds of working, but the same God works all of them in all men. Now to each one, the manifestation of the Spirit is given for the common good. To one, there is given through the Spirit the message of wisdom. To another, the message of knowledge by means of the same Spirit. To another, faith by the same Spirit. To another, gifts of healing by that one Spirit. To another, miraculous powers. To another, prophecy. To another, distinguishing between spirits. To another, speaking in different kinds of tongues. And to still another, the interpretation of tongues. All these are the work of one and the same Spirit, and he gives them to each one, just as he determines. The body is a unit. Though it is made up of many parts, and though all its parts are many, they form one body. So it is with Christ. For we were all baptized by one Spirit into one body, whether Jews or Greeks, slave or free, and we were all given the one Spirit to drink. Now the body is not made up of one part, but of many. If the foot should say, "Because I am not a hand, I do not belong to the body," it would not, for that reason, cease to be part of the body. And if the ears should say, "Because I am not an eye, I do not belong to the body," it would not for that reason cease to be a part of the body. If the whole body were an eye, where would the sense of hearing be? If the whole body were an ear, where would the sense of smell be? But in fact, God has arranged the parts in the body, every one of them, just as he wanted them to be. If they were all one part, where would the body be? As it is, there are many parts, but one body. The eye cannot say to the hand, "I don't need you." And the head cannot say to the feet, "I don't need you." On the contrary, those parts of the body that seem to be weaker are indispensable, and the parts that we think are less honorable, we treat with special honor. And the parts that are unpresentable are treated with special modesty, while our presentable parts need no special treatment. But God has combined the members of the body and has given greater honor to the parts that lacked it, so that there should be no division in the body, but that its parts should have equal concern for each other. If one part suffers, every part suffers with it. If one part is honored, every part rejoices with it. Now you are the body of Christ, and each one of you is a part of it. And in the church, God has appointed first of all apostles, second prophets, third teachers, then workers of miracles, also those having gifts of healing, those able to help others, those with gifts of administration, and those speaking in different kinds of tongues. Are all apostles? Are all prophets? Are all teachers? Do all work miracles? Do all have gifts of healing? Do all speak in tongues? Do all interpret? But eagerly desire the greater gifts. Chapter 13. And now I will show you the most excellent way. If I speak in the tongues of men and of angels, but have not love, I am only a resounding gong or a clanging cymbal. If I have the gift of prophecy and can fathom all mysteries and all knowledge, and if I have a faith that can move mountains, but have not love, I am nothing. If I give all I possess to the poor and surrender my body to the flames, but have not love, I gain nothing. Love is patient. Love is kind. It does not envy. It does not boast. It is not proud. It is not rude. It is not self-seeking. It is not easily angered. It keeps no record of wrongs. Love does not delight in evil, but rejoices with the truth. It always protects, always trusts, always hopes, always perseveres. Love never fails. But where there are prophecies, they will cease. Where there are tongues, they will be stilled. Where there is knowledge, it will pass away. For we know in part, and we prophesy in part. But when perfection comes, the imperfect disappears. When I was a child, I talked like a child, I thought like a child, I reasoned like a child. When I became a man, I put childish ways behind me. Now we see but a poor reflection as in a mirror. Then we shall see face to face. Now I know in part. Then I shall know fully, even as I am fully known. And now these three remain: faith, hope, and love. But the greatest of these is love. Chapter 14. Follow the way of love and eagerly desire spiritual gifts, especially the gift of prophecy. For anyone who speaks in a tongue does not speak to men but to God. Indeed, no one understands him. He utters mysteries with his spirit. But everyone who prophesies speaks to men for their strengthening, encouragement, and comfort. He who speaks in a tongue edifies himself, but he who prophesies edifies the church. I would like every one of you to speak in tongues, but I would rather have you prophesy. He who prophesies is greater than the one who speaks in tongues, unless he interprets, so that the church may be edified. Now, brothers, if I come to you and speak in tongues, what good will I be to you, unless I bring you some revelation or knowledge or prophecy or word of instruction, even in the case of lifeless things that make sounds, such as the flute or harp? How will anyone know what tune is being played unless there is a distinction in the notes? Again, if the trumpet does not sound a clear call, who will get ready for battle? So it is with you. Unless you speak intelligible words with your tongue, how will anyone know what you are saying? You will just be speaking into the air. Undoubtedly, there are all sorts of languages in the world, yet none of them is without meaning. If then I do not grasp the meaning of what someone is saying, I am a foreigner to the speaker, and he is a foreigner to me. So it is with you. Since you are eager to have spiritual gifts, try to excel in gifts that build up the church. For this reason, anyone who speaks in a tongue should pray that he may interpret what he says. For if I pray in a tongue, my spirit prays, but my mind is unfruitful. So what shall I do? I will pray with my spirit, but I will also pray with my mind. I will sing with my spirit, but I will also sing with my mind. If you are praising God with your spirit, how can one who finds himself among those who do not understand say amen to your thanksgiving, since he does not know what you are saying? You may be giving thanks well enough, but the other man is not edified. I thank God that I speak in tongues more than all of you. But in the church, I would rather speak 5 intelligible words to instruct others than 10,000 words in a tongue. Brothers, stop thinking like children. In regard to evil, be infants, but in your thinking, be adults. In the law it is written, through men of strange tongues and through the lips of foreigners, I will speak to this people. But even then they will not listen to me, says the Lord. Tongues, then, are a sign, not for believers, but for unbelievers. Prophecy, however, is for believers, not for unbelievers. So if the whole church comes together, and everyone speaks in tongues, and some who do not understand or some unbelievers come in, will they not say that you are out of your mind? But if an unbeliever or someone who does not understand comes in while everybody is prophesying, he will be convinced by all that he is a sinner and will be judged by all, and the secrets of his heart will be laid bare. So he will fall down and worship God, exclaiming, God is really among you. What then shall we say, brothers? When you come together, everyone has a hymn or a word of instruction, a revelation, a tongue, or an interpretation. All of these must be done for the strengthening of the church. If anyone speaks in a tongue, 2 or at the most 3 should speak, 1 at a time, and someone must interpret. If there is no interpreter, the speaker should keep quiet in the church and speak to himself and God. 2 or 3 prophets should speak, and the others should weigh carefully what is said. And if a revelation comes to someone who is sitting down, the first speaker should stop. For you can all prophesy in turn so that everyone may be instructed and encouraged. The spirits of prophets are subject to the control of prophets, for God is not a God of disorder, but of peace. As in all the congregations of the saints, women should remain silent in the churches. They are not allowed to speak, but must be in submission as the law says. If they want to inquire about something, they should ask their own husbands at home, for it is disgraceful for a woman to speak in the church. Did the word of God originate with you? Or are you the only people it has reached? If anybody thinks he is a prophet or spiritually gifted, let him acknowledge that what I am writing to you is the Lord's command. If he ignores this, he himself will be ignored. Therefore, my brothers, be eager to prophesy, and do not forbid speaking in tongues, but everything should be done in a fitting and orderly way. Chapter 15. Now, brothers, I want to remind you of the gospel I preached to you, which you received, and on which you have taken your stand. By this gospel you are saved, if you hold firmly to the word I preached to you. Otherwise, you have believed in vain. For what I received, I passed on to you as of first importance, that Christ died for our sins according to the Scriptures, that he was buried, that he was raised on the third day according to the Scriptures, and that he appeared to Peter, and then to the 12. After that, he appeared to more than 500 of the brothers at the same time, most of whom are still living, though some have fallen asleep. Then he appeared to James, then to all the apostles, and last of all, he appeared to me also, as to one abnormally born. For I am the least of the

if there is no resurrection of the dead, then not even Christ has been raised. And if Christ has not been raised, our preaching is useless, and so is your faith. More than that, we are then found to be false witnesses about God, for we have testified about God that he raised Christ from the dead. But he did not raise him, if in fact the dead are not raised. For if the dead are not raised, then Christ has not been raised either. And if Christ has not been raised, your faith is futile. You are still in your sins. Then those also who have fallen asleep in Christ are lost. If only for this life we have hope in Christ, we are to be pitied more than all men. But Christ has indeed been raised from the dead, the first fruits of those who have fallen asleep. For since death came through a man, the resurrection of the dead comes also through a man. For as in Adam all die, so in Christ all will be made alive. But each in his own turn. Christ, the first fruits. Then when he comes, those who belong to him. Then the end will come, when he hands over the kingdom to God the Father, after he has destroyed all dominion, authority, and power. For he must reign until he has put all his enemies under his feet. The last enemy to be destroyed is death. For he has put everything under his feet. Now when it says that everything has been put under him, it is clear that this does not include God himself, who put everything under Christ. When he has done this, then the Son himself will be made subject to him who put everything under him, so that God may be all in all. Now, if there is no resurrection, what will those do who are baptized for the dead? If the dead are not raised at all, why are people baptized for them? And as for us, why do we endanger ourselves every hour? I die every day. I mean that, brothers, just as surely as I glory over you in Christ Jesus our Lord. If I fought wild beasts in Ephesus for merely human reasons, what have I gained? If the dead are not raised, let us eat and drink, for tomorrow we die. Do not be misled. Bad company corrupts good character. Come back to your senses as you ought and stop sinning. For there are some who are ignorant of God. I say this to your shame. But someone may ask, how are the dead raised? With what kind of body will they come? How foolish. What you sow does not come to life unless it dies. When you sow, you do not plant the body that will be, but just a seed, perhaps of wheat or of something else. But God gives it a body as he has determined, and to each kind of seed he gives its own body. All flesh is not the same. Men have one kind of flesh, animals have another, birds another, and fish another. There are also heavenly bodies, and there are earthly bodies. But the splendor of the heavenly bodies is one kind, and the splendor of the earthly bodies is another. The sun has one kind of splendor, the moon another, and the stars another, and star differs from star in splendor. So will it be with the resurrection of the dead. The body that is sown is perishable, it is raised imperishable. It is sown in dishonor, it is raised in glory. It is sown in weakness, it is raised in power. It is sown a natural body, it is raised a spiritual body. If there is a natural body, there is also a spiritual body. So it is written, the first man Adam became a living being, the last Adam a life-giving spirit. The spiritual did not come first, but the natural, and after that the spiritual. The first man was of the dust of the earth, the second man from heaven. As was the earthly man, so are those who are of the earth. And as is the man from heaven, so also are those who are of heaven. And just as we have borne the likeness of the earthly man, so shall we bear the likeness of

0: the man from heaven. I declare to you, brothers, that flesh and blood cannot inherit the kingdom of God, nor does the perishable inherit the imperishable. Listen, I tell you a mystery. We will not all sleep, but we will all be changed in a flash, in the twinkling of an eye at the last trumpet. For the trumpet will sound, the dead will be raised imperishable, and we will be changed. For the perishable must clothe itself with the imperishable, and the mortal with immortality. When the perishable has been clothed with the imperishable, and the mortal with immortality, then the saying that is written will come true. Death has been swallowed up in victory. Where, O death, is your victory? Where, O death, is your sting? The sting of death is sin, and the power of sin is the law. But thanks be to God. He gives us the victory through our Lord Jesus Christ. Therefore, my dear brothers, stand firm. Let nothing move you. Always give yourselves fully to the work of the Lord, because you know that your labor in the Lord is not in vain. Chapter 16. Now about the collection for God's people. Do what I told the Galatian churches to do. On the first day of every week, each one of you should set aside a sum of money in keeping with his income, saving it up, so that when I come, no collections will have to be made. Then when I arrive, I will give letters of introduction to the men you approve and send them with your gift to Jerusalem. If it seems advisable for me to go also, they will accompany me. After I go through Macedonia, I will come to you, for I will be going through Macedonia. Perhaps I will stay with you for a while, or even spend the winter, so that you can help me on my journey wherever I go. I do not want to see you now and make only a passing visit. I hope to spend some time with you if the Lord permits. But I will stay on at Ephesus until Pentecost, because a great door for effective work has opened to me, and there are many who oppose me. If Timothy comes, see to it that he has nothing to fear while he is with you, for he is carrying on the work of the Lord just as I am. No one then should refuse to accept him. Send him on his way in peace, so that he may return to me. I am expecting him along with the brothers. Now about our brother Apollos. I strongly urged him to go to you with the brothers. He was quite unwilling to go now, but he will go when he has the opportunity. Be on your guard. Stand firm in the faith. Be men of courage. Be strong. Do everything in love. You know that the household of Stephanas were the first converts in Achaia, and they have devoted themselves to the service of the saints. I urge you, brothers, to submit to such as these and to everyone who joins in the work and labors at it. I was glad when Stephanas, Fortunatus, and Achaicus arrived, because they have supplied what was lacking from you. For they refreshed my spirit and yours also. Such men deserve recognition. The churches in the province of Asia send you greetings. Aquila and Priscilla greet you warmly in the Lord, and so does the church that meets at their house. All the brothers here send you greetings. Greet one another with a holy kiss. I, Paul, write this greeting in my own hand. If anyone does not love the Lord, a curse be on him. Come, O Lord. The grace of the Lord Jesus be with you. My love to all of you in Christ Jesus. Amen.
1: 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We're reading through the book of 2 Corinthians with Max MacLean.
0: Chapter 1. Paul, an apostle of Christ Jesus by the will of God, and Timothy, our brother, to the church of God in Corinth, together with all the saints throughout Achaia, Grace and peace to you from God our Father and the Lord Jesus Christ. Praise be to the God and Father of our Lord Jesus Christ, the Father of compassion and the God of all comfort, who comforts us in all our troubles, so that we can comfort those in any trouble with the comfort we ourselves have received from God. For just as the sufferings of Christ flow over into our lives, so also through Christ our comfort overflows. If we are distressed, it is for your comfort and salvation. If we are comforted, it is for your comfort, which produces in you patient endurance of the same sufferings we suffer. And our hope for you is firm, because we know that just as you share in our sufferings, so also you share in our comfort. We do not want you to be uninformed, brothers, about the hardships we suffered in the province of Asia. We were under great pressure, far beyond our ability to endure, so that we despaired even of life. Indeed, in our hearts we felt the sentence of death. But this happened that we might not rely on ourselves, but on God, who raises the dead. He has delivered us from such a deadly peril, and he will deliver us. On him we have set our hope that he will continue to deliver us, as you help us by your prayers. Then many will give thanks on our behalf for the gracious favor granted us in answer to the prayers of many. Now this is our boast. Our conscience testifies that we have conducted ourselves in the world, and especially in our relations with you, in the holiness and sincerity that are from God. We have done so not according to worldly wisdom, but according to God's grace. For we do not write you anything you cannot read or understand, and I hope that as you have understood us in part, you will come to understand fully that you can boast of us, just as we will boast of you in the day of the Lord Jesus. Because I was confident of this, I planned to visit you first so that you might benefit twice. I planned to visit you on my way to Macedonia and to come back to you from Macedonia, and then have you send me on my way to Judea. When I planned this, did I do it lightly? Or do I make my plans in a worldly manner so that in the same breath I say yes, yes, and no, no? But as surely as God is faithful, our message to you is not yes and no. For the Son of God, Jesus Christ, who was preached among you by me and Silas and Timothy, was not yes and no. But in him, it has always been yes. For no matter how many promises God has made, they are yes in Christ. And so through him, the Amen is spoken by us to the glory of God. Now it is God who makes both us and you stand firm in Christ. He anointed us, set his seal of ownership on us, and put his Spirit in our hearts as a deposit guaranteeing what is to come. I call God as my witness that it was in order to spare you that I did not return to Corinth. Not that we lorded over your faith, but we work with you for your joy, because it is by faith you stand firm. Chapter 2. So I made up my mind that I would not make another painful visit to you. For if I grieve you, who is left to make me glad but you whom I have grieved? I wrote as I did, so that when I came, I should not be distressed by those who ought to make me rejoice. I had confidence in all of you, that you would all share my joy. For I wrote you out of great distress and anguish of heart and with many tears, not to grieve you, but to let you know the depth of my love for you. If anyone has caused grief, he has not so much grieved me as he has grieved all of you, to some extent, not to put it too severely. The punishment inflicted on him by the majority is sufficient for him. Now instead, you ought to forgive and comfort him, so that he will not be overwhelmed by excessive sorrow. I urge you, therefore, to reaffirm your love for him. The reason I wrote you was to see if you would stand the test and be obedient in everything. If you forgive anyone, I also forgive him. And what I have forgiven, If there was anything to forgive, I have forgiven in the sight of Christ for your sake, in order that Satan might not outwit us, for we are not unaware of his schemes. Now when I went to Troas to preach the gospel of Christ and found that the Lord had opened a door for me, I still had no peace of mind because I did not find my brother Titus there. So I said goodbye to them and went on to Macedonia. But thanks be to God, who always leads us in triumphal procession in Christ, and through us spreads everywhere the fragrance of the knowledge of him. For we are to God the aroma of Christ among those who are being saved and those who are perishing. To the one we are the smell of death, to the other the fragrance of life. And who is equal to such a task? Unlike so many, we do not peddle the word of God for profit. On the contrary, in Christ we speak before God with sincerity, like men sent from God. Chapter 3. Are we beginning to commend ourselves again? Or do we need, like some people, letters of recommendation to you or from you? You yourselves are our letter, written on our hearts, known and read by everybody. You show that you are a letter from Christ, the result of our ministry, written not with ink, but with the Spirit of the living God, not on tablets of stone, but on tablets of human hearts. Such confidence as this is ours through Christ before God. Not that we are competent in ourselves to claim anything for ourselves, but our competence comes from God. He has made us competent as ministers of a new covenant, not of the letter, but of the Spirit. For the letter kills, but the Spirit gives life. Now if the ministry that brought death, which was engraved in letters on stone, came with glory, so that the Israelites could not look steadily at the face of Moses because of its glory, fading though it was, will not the ministry of the Spirit be even more glorious? If the ministry that condemns men is glorious, how much more glorious is the ministry that brings righteousness? For what was glorious has no glory now in comparison with the surpassing glory. And if what was fading away came with glory, how much greater is the glory of that which lasts. Therefore, since we have such a hope, we are very bold. We are not like Moses, who would put a veil over his face to keep the Israelites from gazing at it while the radiance was fading away. But their minds were made dull, for to this day the same veil remains when the old covenant is read. It has not been removed, because only in Christ is it taken away. Even to this day, when Moses is read, a veil covers their hearts. But whenever anyone turns to the Lord, the veil is taken away. Now the Lord is the Spirit, and where the Spirit of the Lord is, there is freedom. And we who with unveiled faces all reflect the Lord's glory are being transformed into his likeness with ever-increasing glory, which comes from the Lord who is the Spirit. Chapter 4. Therefore, since through God's mercy we have this ministry, we do not lose heart. Rather, we have renounced secret and shameful ways. We do not use deception, nor do we distort the word of God. On the contrary, by setting forth the truth plainly, we commend ourselves to every man's conscience in the sight of God. And even if our gospel is veiled, it is veiled to those who are perishing. The God of this age has blinded the minds of unbelievers, so that they cannot see the light of the gospel of the glory of Christ, who is the image of God. For we do not preach ourselves, but Jesus Christ is Lord, and ourselves as your servants for Jesus' sake. For God, who said, "Let light shine out of darkness," made his light shine in our hearts to give us the light of the knowledge of the glory of God in the face of Christ. But we have this treasure in jars of clay, to show that this all-surpassing power is from God and not from us. We are hard-pressed on every side, but not crushed, perplexed, but not in despair, persecuted, but not abandoned, struck down, but not destroyed. We always carry around in our body the death of Jesus, so that the life of Jesus may also be revealed in our body. For we who are alive are always being given over to death for Jesus' sake, so that his life may be revealed in our mortal body. So then, death is at work in us, but life is at work in you. It is written, I believed, therefore I have spoken. With that same spirit of faith we also believe and therefore speak. Because we know that the one who raised the Lord Jesus from the dead will also raise us with Jesus and present us with you in his presence. All this is for your benefit, so that the grace that is reaching more and more people may cause thanksgiving to overflow to the glory of God. Therefore we do not lose heart. Though outwardly we are wasting away, yet inwardly we are being renewed day by day. For our light and momentary troubles are achieving for us an eternal glory that far outweighs them all. So we fix our eyes not on what is seen, but on what is unseen. For what is seen is temporary, but what is unseen is eternal.

0: the Night on TWR UK with Max McLean. This is TWR UK. We're reading through the book of 2 Corinthians with Max McLean.
1: Chapter 5. Now we know that if the earthly tent we live in is destroyed, we have a building from God, an eternal house in heaven, not built by human hands. Meanwhile we groan, longing to be clothed with our heavenly dwelling, because when we are clothed, we will not be found naked. For while we are in this tent, we groan and are burdened because we do not wish to be unclothed, but to be clothed with our heavenly dwelling, so that what is mortal may be swallowed up by life. Now it is God who has made us for this very purpose, and has given us the Spirit as a deposit, guaranteeing what is to come. Therefore, we are always confident and know that as long as we are at home in the body, we are away from the Lord. We live by faith, not by sight. We are confident, I say, and would prefer to be away from the body and at home with the Lord. So we make it our goal to please Him, whether we are at home in the body or away from it. For we must all appear before the judgment seat of Christ, that each one may receive what is due him for the things done while in the body, whether good or bad. Since then we know what it is to fear the Lord, we try to persuade men. What we are is plain to God, and I hope it is also plain to your conscience. We are not trying to commend ourselves to you again, but are giving you an opportunity to take pride in us so that you can answer those who take pride in what is seen rather than what is in the heart. If we are out of our mind, it is for the sake of God. If we are in our right mind, it is for you. For Christ's love compels us because we are convinced that one died for all, and therefore all died. And he died for all, that those who live should no longer live for themselves, but for him who died for them and was raised again. So from now on we regard no one from a worldly point of view. Though we once regarded Christ in this way, we do so no longer. Therefore, if anyone is in Christ, he is a new creation. The old has gone, the new has come. All this is from God, who reconciled us to himself through Christ and gave us the ministry of reconciliation. That God was reconciling the world to himself in Christ, not counting men's sins against them. And he has committed to us the message of reconciliation. We are therefore Christ's ambassadors, as though God were making his appeal through us. We implore you, on Christ's behalf, be reconciled to God. God made him, who had no sin, to be sin for us, so that in him we might become the righteousness of God. Chapter 6. As God's fellow workers, we urge you not to receive God's grace in vain. For he says, in the time of my favor I heard you, and in the day of salvation I helped you. I tell you, now is the time of God's favor. Now is the day of salvation. We put no stumbling block in anyone's path, so that our ministry will not be discredited. Rather, as servants of God, we commend ourselves in every way, in great endurance, in troubles, hardships, and distresses, in beatings, imprisonments, and riots, in hard work, sleepless nights, and hunger, in purity, understanding, patience, and kindness, in the Holy Spirit and in sincere love, in truthful speech and in the power of God, with weapons of righteousness in the right hand and in the left, through glory and dishonor, bad report and good report, genuine, yet regarded as impostors, known, yet regarded as unknown, dying, and yet we live on, beaten, and yet not killed, sorrowful, yet always rejoicing, poor, yet making many rich, having nothing, and yet possessing everything. We have spoken freely to you, Corinthians, and open wide our hearts to you. We are not withholding our affection from you, but you are withholding yours from us, as a fair exchange. I speak as to my children. open wide your hearts also. Do not be yoked together with unbelievers. For what do righteousness and wickedness have in common? Or what fellowship can light have with darkness? What harmony is there between Christ and Belial? What does a believer have in common with an unbeliever? What agreement is there between the temple of God and idols? For we are the temple of the living God. As God has said, I will live with them and walk among them, and I will be their God, and they will be my people. Therefore, come out from them and be separate, says the Lord. Touch no unclean thing, and I will receive you. I will be a father to you, and you will be my sons and daughters, says the Lord Almighty. Chapter 7. Since we have these promises, dear friends, let us purify ourselves from everything that contaminates body and spirit, perfecting holiness out of reverence for God. Make room for us in your hearts. We have wronged no one. We have corrupted no one. We've exploited no one. I do not say this to condemn you. I have said before that you have such a place in our hearts that we would live or die with you. I have great confidence in you. I take pride in you. I am greatly encouraged. In all our troubles, my joy knows no bounds. For when we came into Macedonia, this body of ours had no rest. But we were harassed at every turn. Conflicts on the outside, fears within. But God, who comforts the downcast, comforted us by the coming of Titus. And not only by his coming, but also by the comfort you had given him. He told us about your longing for me, your deep sorrow, your ardent concern for me, so that my joy was greater than ever. Even if I caused you sorrow by my letter, I do not regret it. Though I did regret it, I see that my letter hurt you, but only for a little while. Yet now I am happy, not because you were made sorry, but because your sorrow led you to repentance. For you became sorrowful as God intended, and so were not harmed in any way by us. Godly sorrow brings repentance that leads to salvation and leaves no regret. But worldly sorrow brings death. See what this godly sorrow has produced in you? What earnestness! What eagerness to clear yourselves! What indignation! What alarm! What longing! What concern! What readiness to see justice done! At every point you have proved yourselves to be innocent in this matter. So even though I wrote to you, it was not on account of the one who did the wrong or the injured party, but rather that before God you could see for yourselves how devoted to us you are. By all this we are encouraged. In addition to our own encouragement, we were especially delighted to see how happy Titus was, because his spirit has been refreshed by all of you. I had boasted to him about you, and you have not embarrassed me. But just as everything we said to you was true, so our boasting about you to Titus has proved to be true as well. And his affection for you is all the greater when he remembers that you are all obedient, receiving him with fear and trembling. I am glad I can have complete confidence in you. Chapter 8. And now, brothers, we want you to know about the grace that God has given the Macedonian churches. Out of the most severe trial, their overflowing joy and their extreme poverty welled up in rich generosity. For I testify that they gave as much as they were able and even beyond their ability. Entirely on their own, they urgently pleaded with us for the privilege of sharing in this service to the saints. And they did not do as we expected, but they gave themselves first to the Lord and then to us in keeping with God's will. So we urged Titus, since he had earlier made a beginning, to bring also to completion this act of grace on your part. But just as you excel in everything, in faith, in speech, in knowledge, in complete earnestness, and in your love for us, see that you also excel in this grace of giving. I am not commanding you, but I want to test the sincerity of your love by comparing it with the earnestness of others. For you know the grace of our Lord Jesus Christ, that though he was rich, Yet for your sakes he became poor, so that you, through his poverty, might become rich. And here is my advice about what is best for you in this matter. Last year, you were the first not only to give, but also to have the desire to do so. Now finish the work, so that your eager willingness to do it may be matched by your completion of it according to your means. For if the willingness is there, the gift is acceptable according to what one has, not according to what he does not have. Our desire is not that others might be relieved while you are hard-pressed, but that there might be equality. At the present time, your plenty will supply what they need, so that in turn their plenty will supply what you need. Then there will be equality, as it is written, "He who gathered much did not have too much, and he who gathered little did not have too little." I thank God, who put into the heart of Titus the same concern I have for you. For Titus not only welcomed our appeal, but he is coming to you with much enthusiasm and on his own initiative. And we are sending along with him the brother who is praised by all the churches for his service to the gospel. What is more, he was chosen by the churches to accompany us as we carry the offering, which we administer in order to honor the Lord himself and to show our eagerness to help. We want to avoid any criticism of the way we administer this liberal gift. For we are taking pains to do what is right, not only in the eyes of the Lord, but also in the eyes of men. In addition, we are sending with them our brother, who has often proved to us in many ways that he is zealous, and now even more so because of his great confidence in you. As for Titus, he is my partner and fellow worker among you. As for our brothers, they are representatives of the churches and an honor to Christ. Therefore, show these men the proof of your love and the reason for our pride in you, so that the churches can see it. Chapter 9. There is no need for me to write to you about this service to the saints, for I know your eagerness to help, and I have been boasting about it to the Macedonians, telling them that since last year you and Achaia were ready to give, and your enthusiasm has stirred most of them to action. But I am sending the brothers in order that our boasting about you in this matter should not prove hollow, but that you may be ready, as I said you would be. For if any Macedonians come with me and find you unprepared, we, not to say anything about you, would be ashamed of having been so confident. So I thought it necessary to urge the brothers to visit you in advance, and finish the arrangements for the generous gift you had promised. Then it will be ready as a generous gift, not as one grudgingly given. Remember this: whoever sows sparingly will also reap sparingly, and whoever sows generously will also reap generously. Each man should give what he has decided in his heart to give, not reluctantly or under compulsion, for God loves a cheerful giver. And God is able to make all grace abound to you, so that in all things, at all times, having all that you need, you will abound in every good work. As it is written, "He has scattered abroad his gifts to the poor, his righteousness endures forever." Now he who supplies seed to the sower and bread for food will also supply and increase your store of seed and will enlarge the harvest of your righteousness. You will be made rich in every way, so that you can be generous on every occasion. And through us, your generosity will result in thanksgiving to God. This service that you perform is not only supplying the needs of God's people, but is also overflowing in many expressions of thanks to God. Because of the service by which you have proved yourselves, men will praise God for the obedience that accompanies your confession of the gospel of Christ, and for your generosity in sharing with them and with everyone else. And in their prayers for you, their hearts will go out to you because of the surpassing grace God has given you. Thanks be to God for his indescribable gift. Chapter 10. By the meekness and gentleness of Christ, I appeal to you. I, Paul, who am timid when face to face with you, but bold when away. I beg you that when I come, I may not have to be as bold as I expect to be toward some people who think that we live by the standards of this world. For though we live in the world, we do not wage war as the world does. The weapons we fight with are not the weapons of the world. On the contrary, they have divine power to demolish strongholds. We demolish arguments and every pretension that sets itself up against the knowledge of God. And we take captive every thought to make it obedient to Christ. And we will be ready to punish every act of disobedience once your obedience is complete. You are looking only on the surface of things. If anyone is confident that he belongs to Christ, he should consider again that we belong to Christ just as much as he. For even if I boast somewhat freely about the authority the Lord gave us for building you up rather than pulling you down, I will not be ashamed of it. I do not want to seem to be trying to frighten you with my letters. For some say, his letters are weighty and forceful, but in person he is unimpressive, and his speaking amounts to nothing. Such people should realize that what we are in our letters when we are absent, we will be in our actions when we are present. We do not dare to classify or compare ourselves with some who commend themselves. When they measure themselves by themselves and compare themselves with themselves, they are not wise. We, however, will not boast beyond proper limits, but will confine our boasting to the field God has assigned to us, a field that reaches even to you. We are not going too far in our boasting, as would be the case if we had not come to you. For we did get as far as you with the gospel of Christ. Neither do we go beyond our limits by boasting of work done by others. Our hope is that, as your faith continues to grow, our area of activity among you will greatly expand, so that we can preach the gospel in the regions beyond you. For we do not want to boast about work already done in another man's territory. But let him who boasts boast in the Lord. For it is not the one who commends himself who is approved, but the one whom the Lord commends. Chapter 11. I hope you will put up with a little of my foolishness, but you are already doing that. I am jealous for you with a godly jealousy. I promised you to one husband, to Christ, so that I might present you as a pure virgin to him. But I am afraid that just as Eve was deceived by the serpent's cunning, your minds may somehow be led astray from your sincere and pure devotion to Christ. For if someone comes to you and preaches a Jesus other than the Jesus we preached, or if you receive a different spirit from the one you received, or a different gospel from the one you accepted, you put up with it easily enough. But I do not think I am in the least inferior to those super apostles. I may not be a trained speaker, but I do have knowledge. We have made this perfectly clear to you in every way. Was it a sin for me to lower myself in order to elevate you by preaching the gospel of God to you free of charge? I robbed other churches by receiving support from them so as to serve you. And when I was with you and needed something, I was not a burden to anyone, for the brothers who came from Macedonia supplied what I needed. I have kept myself from being a burden to you in any way and will continue to do so. As surely as the truth of Christ is in me, nobody in the regions of Achaia will stop this boasting of mine. Why? Because I do not love you? God knows I do. And I will keep on doing what I am doing in order to cut the ground from under those who want an opportunity to be considered equal with us in the things they boast about. For such men are false apostles, deceitful workmen, masquerading as apostles of Christ. And no wonder, for Satan himself masquerades as an angel of light. It is not surprising, then, if his servants masquerade as servants of righteousness. Their end will be what their actions deserve. I repeat, let no one take me for a fool. But if you do, then receive me just as you would a fool, so that I may do a little boasting. In this self-confident boasting, I am not talking as the Lord would, but as a fool. Since many are boasting in the way the world does, I too will boast. You gladly put up with fools since you are so wise. In fact, you even put up with anyone who enslaves you or exploits you or takes advantage of you or pushes himself forward or slaps you in the face. To my shame, I admit that we were too weak for that. What anyone else dares to boast about, I am speaking as a fool, I also dare to boast about. Are they Hebrews? So am I. Are they Israelites? So am I. Are they Abraham's descendants? So am I. Are they servants of Christ? I am out of my mind to talk like this. I am more. I have worked much harder, been in prison more frequently, been flogged more severely, and been exposed to death again and again. 5 times I received from the Jews the 40 lashes minus 1. 3 times I was beaten with rods. 1 I was stoned. 3 I was shipwrecked. I spent a night and a day in the open sea. I have been constantly on the move. I have been in danger from rivers, in danger from bandits, in danger from my own countrymen, in danger from Gentiles, in danger in the city, in danger in the country, in danger at sea, and in danger from false brothers. I have labored and toiled, and have often gone without sleep. I have known hunger and thirst, and have often gone without food. I've been cold and naked. Besides everything else, I face daily the pressure of my concern for all the churches. Who is weak, and I do not feel weak? Who is led into sin, and I do not inwardly burn? If I must boast, I will boast of the things that show my weakness. The God and Father of the Lord Jesus, who is to be praised forever, knows that I am not lying. In Damascus, the governor under King Aretas had the city of the Damascenes guarded in order to arrest me. But I was lowered in a basket from a window in the wall and slipped through his hands. Chapter 12. I must go on boasting. Although there is nothing to be gained, I will go on to visions and revelations from the Lord. I know a man in Christ who 14 years ago was caught up to the third heaven. Whether it was in the body or out of the body, I do not know. God knows. And I know that this man, whether in the body or apart from the body, I do not know, but God knows, was caught up to paradise. He heard inexpressible things, things that man is not permitted to tell. I will boast about a man like that, but I will not boast about myself, except about my weaknesses. Even if I should choose to boast, I would not be a fool because I would be speaking the truth. But I refrain, so no one will think more of me than is warranted by what I do or say. To keep me from becoming conceited because of these surpassingly great revelations, there was given me a thorn in my flesh, a messenger of Satan, to torment me. 3 I pleaded with the Lord to take it away from me. But he said to me, "My grace is sufficient for you, for my power is made perfect in weakness. Therefore, I will boast all the more gladly about my weaknesses, so that Christ's power may rest on me. That is why, for Christ's sake, I delight in weaknesses, in insults, in hardships, in persecutions, in difficulties. For when I am weak, then I am strong. I have made a fool of myself, but you drove me to it. I ought to have been commended by you, for I am not in the least inferior to the super apostles, even though I am nothing. The things that mark an apostle, signs, wonders, and miracles, were done among you with great perseverance. How are you inferior to the other churches except that I was never a burden to you? Forgive me this wrong. Now I am ready to visit you for the third time, and I will not be a burden to you, because what I want is not your possessions, but you. After all, children should not have to save up for their parents, but parents for their children. So I will very gladly spend for you everything I have and expend myself as well. If I love you more, will you love me less? Be that as it may, I have not been a burden to you. Yet, crafty fellow that I am, I caught you by trickery. Did I exploit you through any of the men I sent you? I urged Titus to go to you and sent our brother with him. Titus did not exploit you, did he? Did we not act in the same spirit and follow the same course? Have you been thinking all along that we have been defending ourselves to you? We have been speaking in the sight of God as those in Christ, and everything we do, dear friends, is for your strengthening. For I am afraid that when I come, I may not find you as I want you to be, and you may not find me as you want me to be. I fear that there may be quarreling, jealousy, outbursts of anger, factions, slander, gossip, arrogance, and disorder. I am afraid that when I come again, my God will humble me before you, and I will be grieved over many who have sinned earlier and have not repented of the impurity, sexual sin, and debauchery in which they have indulged. Chapter 13. This will be my third visit to you. Every matter must be established by the testimony of two or three witnesses. I already gave you a warning when I was with you the second time. I now repeat it while absent. On my return, I will not spare those who sinned earlier or any of the others, since you are demanding proof that Christ is speaking through me. He is not weak in dealing with you, but is powerful among you. For to be sure, he was crucified in weakness, yet he lives by God's power. Likewise, we are weak in him, yet by God's power we will live with him to serve you. Examine yourselves to see whether you are in the faith. Test yourselves. Do you not realize that Christ Jesus is in you? Unless, of course, you fail the test. And I trust that you will discover that we have not failed the test. Now we pray to God that you will not do anything wrong. Not that people will see that we have stood the test, but that you will do what is right even though we may seem to have failed. For we cannot do anything against the truth, but only for the truth. We are glad whenever we are weak, but you are strong, and our prayer is for your perfection. This is why I write these things when I am absent, that when I come, I may not have to be harsh in my use of authority. The authority the Lord gave me for building you up, not for tearing you down. Finally, brothers, goodbye. Aim for perfection. Listen to my appeal. Be of one mind. Live in peace. And the God of love and peace will be with you. Greet one another with a holy kiss. All the saints send their greetings. May the grace of the Lord Jesus Christ and the love of God and the fellowship of the Holy Spirit be with you all.
0: 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We're reading through the book of Galatians with Max MacLean.
1: Chapter 1. Paul, an apostle, sent not from men, nor by man, but by Jesus Christ and God the Father, who raised him from the dead, and all the brothers with me, to the churches in Galatia. Grace and peace to you from God our Father and the Lord Jesus Christ, who gave himself for our sins to rescue us from the present evil age, according to the will of our God and Father, to whom be glory forever and ever. Amen. I am astonished that you are so quickly deserting the one who called you by the grace of Christ and are turning to a different gospel, which is really no gospel at all. Evidently, some people are throwing you into confusion and are trying to pervert the gospel of Christ. But even if we, or an angel from heaven, should preach a gospel other than the one we preach to you, let him be eternally condemned. As we have already said, so now I say again, if anybody is preaching to you a gospel other than what you accepted, let him be eternally condemned. Am I now trying to win the approval of men or of God? Or am I trying to please men? If I was still trying to please men, I would not be a servant of Christ. I want you to know, brothers, that the gospel I preached is not something that man made up. I did not receive it from any man, nor was I taught it. Rather, I received it by revelation from Jesus Christ. For you have heard of my previous way of life in Judaism, how intensely I persecuted the Church of God and tried to destroy it. I was advancing in Judaism beyond many Jews of my own age, and was extremely zealous for the traditions of my fathers. But when God, who set me apart from birth and called me by his grace, was pleased to reveal his Son in me so that I might preach him among the Gentiles, I did not consult any man, nor did I go up to Jerusalem to see those who were apostles before I was. But I went immediately into Arabia, and later returned to Damascus. Then after 3 years, I went up to Jerusalem to get acquainted with Peter, and stayed with him 15 days. I saw none of the other apostles, only James, the Lord's brother. I assure you before God that what I am writing you is no lie. Later I went to Syria and Cilicia. I was personally unknown to the churches of Judea that are in Christ. They only heard the report, "The man who formerly persecuted us is now preaching the faith he once tried to destroy." And they praised God because of me. Chapter 2. 14 years later, I went up to Jerusalem, this time with Barnabas. I took Titus along also. I went in response to a revelation and set before them the gospel that I preach among the Gentiles. But I did this privately to those who seemed to be leaders, for fear that I was running or had run my race in vain. Yet not even Titus, who was with me, was compelled to be circumcised, even though he was a Greek. This matter arose because some false brothers had infiltrated our ranks to spy on the freedom we have in Christ Jesus and to make us slaves. We did not give in to them for a moment, so that the truth of the gospel might remain with you. As for those who seem to be important, whatever they were makes no difference to me. God does not judge by external appearance. Those men added nothing to my message. On the contrary, they saw that I had been entrusted with the task of preaching the gospel to the Gentiles, just as Peter had been to the Jews. For God, who was at work in the ministry of Peter as an apostle to the Jews, was also at work in my ministry as an apostle to the Gentiles. James, Peter, and John, those reputed to be pillars, gave me and Barnabas the right hand of fellowship when they recognized the grace given to me. They agreed that we should go to the Gentiles and they to the Jews. All they asked was that we should continue to remember the poor, the very thing I was eager to do. When Peter came to Antioch, I opposed him to his face because he was clearly in the wrong. Before certain men came from James, he used to eat with the Gentiles. But when they arrived, he began to draw back and separate himself from the Gentiles because he was afraid of those who belonged to the circumcision group. The other Jews joined him in his hypocrisy, so that by their hypocrisy even Barnabas was led astray. When I saw that they were not acting in line with the truth of the gospel, I said to Peter in front of them all, "You are a Jew, yet you live like a Gentile and not like a Jew. How is it then that you force Gentiles to follow Jewish customs? We who are Jews by birth and not Gentile sinners know that a man is not justified by observing the law, but by faith in Jesus Christ. So we too have put our faith in Christ Jesus, that we may be justified by faith in Christ and not by observing the law, because by observing the law no one will be justified. If while we seek to be justified in Christ, it becomes evident that we ourselves are sinners, does that mean that Christ promotes sin? Absolutely not. If I rebuild what I destroyed, I prove that I am a lawbreaker. But through the law I died to the law so that I might live for God. I have been crucified with Christ, and I no longer live, but Christ lives in me. The life I live in the body, I live by faith in the Son of God, who loved me and gave himself for me. I do not set aside the grace of God, for if righteousness could be gained through the law, Christ died for nothing." Chapter 3. You foolish Galatians, who has bewitched you? Before your very eyes, Jesus Christ was clearly portrayed as crucified. I would like to learn just one thing from you. Did you receive the Spirit by observing the law, or by believing what you heard? Are you so foolish? After beginning with the Spirit, are you now trying to attain your goal by human effort? Have you suffered so much for nothing, if it really was for nothing? Does God give you His Spirit and work miracles among you because you observe the law, or because you believe what you heard? Consider Abraham. He believed God, and it was credited to him as righteousness. Understand then that those who believe are children of Abraham. The Scripture foresaw that God would justify the Gentiles by faith and announce the gospel in advance to Abraham. All nations will be blessed through you. So those who have faith are blessed along with Abraham, the man of faith. All who rely on observing the law are under a curse, for it is written, "Cursed is everyone who does not continue to do everything written in the book of the law." Clearly, no one is justified before God by the law, because

So it is in this case. The promises were spoken to Abraham and to his seed. The scripture does not say, and to seeds, meaning many people, but, and to your seed, meaning one person, who is Christ. What I mean is this, the law, introduced 430 years later, does not set aside the covenant previously established by God and thus do away with the promise. For if the inheritance depends on the law, then it no longer depends on a promise. But God, in His grace, gave it to Abraham through a promise. What then was the purpose of the law? It was added because of transgressions until the seed to whom the promise referred had come. The law was put into effect through angels by a mediator. A mediator, however, does not represent just one party, but God is one. Is the law, therefore, opposed to the promises of God? Absolutely not. For if a law had been given that could impart life, then righteousness would certainly have come by the law. But the scripture declares that the whole world is a prisoner of sin, so that what was promised, being given through faith in Jesus Christ, might be given to those who believe. Before this faith came, we were held prisoners by the law, locked up until faith should be revealed. So the law was put in charge to lead us to Christ that we might be justified by faith. Now that faith has come, we are no longer under the supervision of the law. You are all sons of God through faith in Christ Jesus. For all of you who were baptized into Christ have clothed yourselves with Christ. There is neither Jew nor Greek, slave nor free, male nor female, for you are all one in Christ Jesus. If you belong to Christ, then you are Abraham's seed and heirs according to the promise. Chapter 4. What I am saying is that as long as the heir is a child, he is no different from a slave, although he owns the whole estate. He is subject to guardians and trustees until the time set by his father. So also, when we were children, we were in slavery under the basic principles of the world. But when the time had fully come, God sent his son, born of a woman, born under law, to redeem those under law, that we might receive the full rights of sons. Because you are sons, God sent the Spirit of His Son into our hearts, the Spirit who calls out, Abba, Father. So you are no longer a slave, but a son. And since you are a son, God has made you also an heir. Formerly, when you did not know God, you were slaves to those who by nature are not gods. But now that you know God, or rather are known by God, how is it that you are turning back to those weak and miserable principles? Do you wish to be enslaved by them all over again? You are observing special days and months and seasons and years. I fear for you that somehow I have wasted my efforts on you. I plead with you, brothers, become like me, for I became like you. You have done me no wrong. As you know, it was because of an illness that I first preached the gospel to you. Even though my illness was a trial to you, you did not treat me with contempt or scorn. Instead, you welcomed me as if I were an angel of God, as if I were Christ Jesus himself. What has happened to all your joy? I can testify that if you could have done so, you would have torn out your eyes and given them to me. Have I now become your enemy by telling you the truth? Those people are zealous to win you over, but for no good. What they want is to alienate you from us, so that you may be zealous for them. It is fine to be zealous, provided the purpose is good, and to be so always and not just when I am with you. My dear children, for whom I am again in the pains of childbirth until Christ is formed in you, how I wish I could be with you now and change my tone, because I am perplexed about you. Tell me, you who want to be under the law, are you not aware of what the law says? For it is written that Abraham had two sons, one by the slave woman and the other by the free woman. His son by the slave woman was born in the ordinary way, but his son by the free woman was born as a result of a promise. These things may be taken figuratively,
for the women represent two covenants.

0: One covenant is from Mount Sinai and bears children who are to be slaves. This is Hagar. Now Hagar stands for Mount Sinai in Arabia and corresponds to the present city of Jerusalem, because she is in slavery with her children. But the Jerusalem that is above is free, and she is our mother. For it is written, "Be glad, O barren woman, who bears no children. Break forth and cry aloud, you who have no labor pains, because more are the children of the desolate woman than of her who has a husband." Now you, brothers, like Isaac, are children of promise. At that time, the son born in the ordinary way persecuted the son born by the power of the Spirit. It is the same now. But what does the Scripture say? "Get rid of the slave woman and her son, for the slave woman's son will never share in the inheritance with the free woman's son." Therefore, brothers, we are not children of the slave woman, but of the free woman. Chapter 5. It is for freedom that Christ has set us free. Stand firm, then, and do not let yourselves be burdened again by a yoke of slavery. Mark my words. I, Paul, tell you that if you let yourselves be circumcised, Christ will be of no value to you at all. Again, I declare to every man who lets himself be circumcised that he is obligated to obey the whole law. You who are trying to be justified by law have been alienated from Christ. You have fallen away from grace. But by faith we eagerly await through the Spirit the righteousness for which we hope. For in Christ Jesus neither circumcision nor uncircumcision has any value. The only thing that counts is faith, expressing itself through love. You were running a good race. Who cut in on you and kept you from obeying the truth? That kind of persuasion does not come from the one who calls you. A little yeast works through the whole batch of dough. I am confident in the Lord that you will take no other view. The one who is throwing you into confusion will pay the penalty, whoever he may be. Brothers, if I am still preaching circumcision, why am I still being persecuted? In that case, the offense of the cross has been abolished. As for those agitators, I wish they would go the whole way and emasculate themselves. You, my brothers, were called to be free. But do not use your freedom to indulge the sinful nature. Rather, serve one another in love. The entire law is summed up in a single command: love your neighbor as yourself. If you keep on biting and devouring each other, watch out, or you will be destroyed by each other. So I say, live by the Spirit, and you will not gratify the desires of the sinful nature. For the sinful nature desires what is contrary to the Spirit, and the Spirit what is contrary to the sinful nature. They are in conflict with each other, so that you do not do what you want. But if you are led by the Spirit, you are not under law. The acts of the sinful nature are obvious: sexual immorality, impurity and debauchery, idolatry and witchcraft, hatred, discord, jealousy, fits of rage, selfish ambition, dissensions, factions, and envy, drunkenness, orgies, and the like. I warn you, as I did before, that those who live like this will not inherit the kingdom of God. But the fruit of the Spirit is love, joy, peace, patience, kindness, goodness, faithfulness, gentleness, and self-control. Against such things there is no law. Those who belong to Christ Jesus have crucified the sinful nature with its passions and desires. Since we live by the Spirit, let us keep in step with the Spirit. Let us not be conceited, provoking and envying each other. Chapter 6. Brothers, if someone is caught in a sin, you who are spiritual should restore him gently. But watch yourself, or you may also be tempted. Carry each other's burdens, and in this way you will fulfill the law of Christ. If anyone thinks he is something when he is nothing, he deceives himself. Each one should test his own actions, Then he can take pride in himself without comparing himself to somebody else, for each one should carry his own load. Anyone who receives instruction in the Word must share all good things with his instructor. Do not be deceived. God cannot be mocked. A man reaps what he sows. The one who sows to please his sinful nature from that nature will reap destruction. The one who sows to please the Spirit from the Spirit will reap eternal life. Let us not become weary in doing good, for at the proper time we will reap a harvest if we do not give up. Therefore, as we have opportunity, let us do good to all people, especially to those who belong to the family of believers. See what large letters I use as I write to you with my own hand. Those who want to make a good impression outwardly are trying to compel you to be circumcised. The only reason they do this is to avoid being persecuted for the cross of Christ. Not even those who are circumcised obey the law. Yet they want you to be circumcised that they may boast about your flesh. May I never boast except in the cross of our Lord Jesus Christ, through which the world has been crucified to me, and I to the world. Neither circumcision nor uncircumcision means anything. What counts is a new creation. Peace and mercy to all who follow this rule, even to the Israel of God. Finally, let no one cause me trouble, for I bear on my body the marks of Jesus. The grace of our Lord Jesus Christ be with your spirit, brothers. Amen.
1: 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We're reading through the book of Ephesians with Max MacLean.
0: Chapter 1. Paul, an apostle of Christ Jesus by the will of God, to the saints in Ephesus, the faithful in Christ Jesus. Grace and peace to you from God our Father and the Lord Jesus Christ. Praise be to the God and Father of our Lord Jesus Christ, who has blessed us in the heavenly realms with every spiritual blessing in Christ. For he chose us in him before the creation of the world to be holy and blameless in his sight. In love, he predestined us to be adopted as his sons through Jesus Christ, in accordance with his pleasure and will, to the praise of his glorious grace, which he has freely given us in the one he loves. In him we have redemption through his blood, the forgiveness of sins, in accordance with the riches of God's grace that he lavished on us with all wisdom and understanding. And he made known to us the mystery of his will, according to his good pleasure, which he purposed in Christ, to be put into effect when the times will have reached their fulfillment, to bring all things in heaven and on earth together under one head, even Christ. In him we were also chosen, having been predestined according to the plan of him who works out everything in conformity with the purpose of his will, in order that we who were the first to hope in Christ might be for the praise of his glory. And you also were included in Christ when you heard the word of truth, the gospel of your salvation. Having believed, you were marked in him with a seal, the promised Holy Spirit, who is a deposit, guaranteeing our inheritance until the redemption of those who are God's possession, to the praise of his glory. For this reason, ever since I heard about your faith in the Lord Jesus and your love for all the saints, I have not stopped giving thanks for you, remembering you in my prayers. I keep asking that the God of our Lord Jesus Christ, the glorious Father, may give you the spirit of wisdom and revelation so that you may know him better. I pray also that the eyes of your heart may be enlightened in order that you may know the hope to which he has called you, the riches of his glorious inheritance in the saints, and his incomparably great power for us who believe. That power is like the working of his mighty strength, which he exerted in Christ when he raised him from the dead and seated him at his right hand in the heavenly realms, far above all rule and authority, power and dominion, and every title that can be given, not only in the present age, but also in the one to come. And God placed all things under his feet and appointed him to be head over everything for the church, which is his body, the fullness of him who fills everything in every way. Chapter 2. As for you, you were dead in your transgressions and sins, in which you used to live when you followed the ways of this world, and the ruler of the kingdom of the air, the Spirit, was now at work in those who are disobedient. All of us also lived among them at one time, gratifying the cravings of our sinful nature and following its desires and thoughts. Like the rest, we were by nature objects of wrath. But because of his great love for us, God, who is rich in mercy, made us alive with Christ even when we were dead in transgressions. It is by grace you have been saved. And God raised us up with Christ and seated us with him in the heavenly realms in Christ Jesus, in order that in the coming ages he might show the incomparable riches of his grace, expressed in his kindness to us in Christ Jesus. For it is by grace you have been saved, through faith, and this not from yourselves. It is the gift of God, not by works, so that no one can boast. For we are God's workmanship, created in Christ Jesus to do good works, which God prepared in advance for us to do. Therefore, remember that formerly you who are Gentiles by birth, and called uncircumcised by those who call themselves the circumcision, that done in the body by the hands of men, remember that at that time you were separate from Christ, excluded from citizenship in Israel, and foreigners to the covenants of the promise, without hope and without God in the world. But now, in Christ Jesus, you who once were far away have been brought near through the blood of Christ. For he himself is our peace, who has made the two one, and has destroyed the barrier, the dividing wall of hostility, by abolishing in his flesh the law with its commandments and regulations. His purpose was to create in himself one new man out of the two, thus making peace, and in this one body to reconcile both of them to God through the cross, by which he put to death their hostility. He came and preached peace to you who were far away and peace to those who were near. For through him we both have access to the Father by one Spirit. Consequently, you are no longer foreigners and aliens, but fellow citizens with God's people and members of God's household, built on the foundation of the apostles and prophets, with Christ Jesus himself as the chief cornerstone. In him the whole building is joined together and rises to become a holy temple in the Lord. And in him you two are being built together to become a dwelling in which God lives by his Spirit. Chapter 3. For this reason, I, Paul, the prisoner of Christ Jesus for the sake of you Gentiles, surely you have heard about the administration of God's grace that was given to me for you, that is, the mystery made known to me by revelation, as I have already written briefly. In reading this, then, you will be able to understand my insight into the mystery of Christ, which was not made known to men in other generations, as it has now been revealed by the Spirit to God's holy apostles and prophets. This mystery is that through the gospel the Gentiles are heirs together with Israel, members together of one body, and sharers together in the promise in Christ Jesus. I became a servant of this gospel by the gift of God's grace given me through the working of his power. Although I am less than the least of all God's people, this grace was given me to preach to the Gentiles the unsearchable riches of Christ, and to make plain to everyone the administration of this mystery, which for ages past was kept hidden in God, who created all things. His intent was that now, through the church, the manifold wisdom of God should be made known to the rulers and authorities in the heavenly realms, according to his eternal purpose, which he accomplished in Christ Jesus our Lord. In him, and through faith in him, we may approach God with freedom and confidence, I ask you, therefore, not to be discouraged because of my sufferings for you, which are your glory. For this reason, I kneel before the Father, from whom his whole family in heaven and on earth derives its name. I pray that out of his glorious riches he may strengthen you with power through his Spirit in your inner being, so that Christ may dwell in your hearts through faith. And I pray that you, being rooted and established in love, may have power, together with all the saints, to grasp how wide and long and high and deep is the love of Christ, and to know this love that surpasses knowledge, that you may be filled to the measure of all the fullness of God. Now to him who is able to do immeasurably more than all we ask or imagine, according to his power that is at work within us, to him be glory in the church and in Christ Jesus throughout all generations, forever and ever. Amen.

0: throughout the night on TWR UK, speaking hope to the world. This is TWR UK. We're reading through the book of Ephesians with Max MacLean.
1: Chapter 4. As a prisoner for the Lord, then, I urge you to live a life worthy of the calling you have received. Be completely humble and gentle. Be patient, bearing with one another in love. Make every effort to keep the unity of the Spirit through the bond of peace. There is one body and one Spirit, just as you were called to one hope when you were called, one Lord, one faith, one baptism, one God and Father of all, who is over all and through all and in all. But to each one of us grace has been given as Christ apportioned it. This is why it says, when he ascended on high, he led captives in his train and gave gifts to men. What does he ascended mean except that he also descended to the lower earthly regions? He who descended is the very one who ascended higher than all the heavens in order to fill the whole universe. It was he who gave some to be apostles, some to be prophets, some to be evangelists, and some to be pastors and teachers, to prepare God's people for works of service, so that the body of Christ may be built up until we all reach unity in the faith and in the knowledge of the Son of God and become mature, attaining to the whole measure of the fullness of Christ. Then we will no longer be infants, tossed back and forth by the waves, and blown here and there by every wind of teaching and by the cunning and craftiness of men and their deceitful scheming. Instead, speaking the truth in love, we will in all things grow up into him who is the head, that is Christ. From him the whole body, held and joined together by every supporting ligament, grows and builds itself up in love as each part does its work. So I tell you this, and insist on it in the Lord, that you must no longer live as the Gentiles do, in the futility of their thinking. They are darkened in their understanding and separated from the life of God because of the ignorance that is in them due to the hardening of their hearts. Having lost all sensitivity, they have given themselves over to sensuality so as to indulge in every kind of impurity with a continual lust for more. You, however, did not come to know Christ that way. Surely you heard of him and were taught in him in accordance with the truth that is in Jesus. You were taught, with regard to your former way of life, to put off your old self, which is being corrupted by its deceitful desires, to be made new in the attitude of your minds, and to put on the new self created to be like God in true righteousness and holiness. Therefore, each of you must put off falsehood and speak truthfully to his neighbor, for we are all members of one body. In your anger, do not sin. Do not let the sun go down while you are still angry, and do not give the devil a foothold. He who has been stealing must steal no longer, but must work, doing something useful with his own hands, that he may have something to share with those in need. Do not let any unwholesome talk come out of your mouths, but only what is helpful for building others up according to their needs, that it may benefit those who listen. And do not grieve the Holy Spirit of God, with whom you were sealed for the day of redemption. Get rid of all bitterness, rage and anger, brawling and slander, along with every form of malice. Be kind and compassionate to one another, forgiving each other, just as in Christ God forgave you. Chapter 5. Be imitators of God, therefore, as dearly loved children, and live a life of love, just as Christ loved us, and gave himself up for us as a fragrant offering and sacrifice to God. But among you there must not be even a hint of sexual immorality, or of any kind of impurity or of greed, because these are improper for God's holy people. Nor should there be obscenity, foolish talk, or coarse joking, which are out of place, but rather thanksgiving. For of this you can be sure, no immoral, impure, or greedy person, such a man as an idolater, has any inheritance in the kingdom of Christ and of God. Let no one deceive you with empty words, For because of such things God's wrath comes on those who are disobedient. Therefore do not be partners with them. For you were once darkness, but now you are light in the Lord. Live as children of light. For the fruit of light consists in all goodness, righteousness, and truth. And find out what pleases the Lord. Have nothing to do with the fruitless deeds of darkness, but rather expose them. For it is shameful even to mention what the disobedient do in secret. But everything exposed by the light becomes visible. For it is light that makes everything visible. This is why it is said, "Wake up, O sleeper. Rise from the dead, and Christ will shine on you." Be very careful then how you live. Not as unwise, but as wise, making the most of every opportunity, because the days are evil. Therefore do not be foolish, but understand what the Lord's will is. Do not get drunk on wine, which leads to debauchery. Instead, be filled with the Spirit. Speak to one another with psalms, hymns, and spiritual songs. Sing and make music in your heart to the Lord, always giving thanks to God the Father for everything in the name of our Lord Jesus Christ. Submit to one another out of reverence for Christ. Wives, submit to your husbands as to the Lord. For the husband is the head of the wife, as Christ is the head of the church, his body, of which he is the Savior. Now as the church submits to Christ, so also wives should submit to their husbands in everything. Husbands, love your wives, just as Christ loved the church and gave himself up for her, to make her holy, cleansing her by the washing with water through the word, and to present her to himself as a radiant church, without stain or wrinkle or any other blemish, but holy and blameless. In the same way, husbands ought to love their wives as their own bodies. He who loves his wife loves himself. After all, no one ever hated his own body, but he feeds and cares for it, just as Christ does the church, for we are members of his body. For this reason, a man will leave his father and mother and be united to his wife, and the two will become one flesh. This is a profound mystery, but I am talking about Christ and the church. However, each one of you also must love his wife as he loves himself, and the wife must respect her husband. Chapter 6. Children, obey your parents in the Lord, for this is right. Honor your father and mother, which is the first commandment with a promise, that it may go well with you, and that you may enjoy long life on the earth. Fathers, do not exasperate your children. Instead, bring them up in the training and instruction of the Lord. Slaves, obey your earthly masters with respect and fear, and with sincerity of heart, just as you would obey Christ. Obey them not only to win their favor when their eye is on you, but like slaves of Christ, doing the will of God from your heart. Serve wholeheartedly, as if you were serving the Lord, not men, because you know that the Lord will reward everyone for whatever good he does, whether he is slave or free. And masters, treat your slaves in the same way. Do not threaten them, since you know that he who is both their master and yours is in heaven, and there is no favoritism with him. Finally, be strong in the Lord and in his mighty power. Put on the full armor of God so that you can take your stand against the devil's schemes. For our struggle is not against flesh and blood, but against the rulers, against the authorities, against the powers of this dark world, and against the spiritual forces of evil in the heavenly realms. Therefore, put on the full armor of God, so that when the day of evil comes, you may be able to stand your ground, and after you have done everything, to stand. Stand firm, then, with the belt of truth buckled around your waist, with the breastplate of righteousness in place, and with your feet fitted with the readiness that comes from the gospel of peace. In addition to all this, take up the shield of faith, with which you can extinguish all the flaming arrows of the evil one. Take the helmet of salvation and the sword of the Spirit, which is the Word of God. And pray in the Spirit on all occasions with all kinds of prayers and requests. With this in mind, be alert and always keep on praying for all the saints. Pray also for me, that whenever I open my mouth, words may be given me so that I will fearlessly make known the mystery of the gospel for which I am an ambassador in chains. Pray that I may declare it fearlessly as I should. Tychicus, the dear brother and faithful servant in the Lord, will tell you everything, so that you may also know how I am and what I'm doing. I'm sending him to you for this very purpose, that you may know how we are, and that he may encourage you. Peace to the brothers, and love with faith from God the Father and the Lord Jesus Christ. Grace to all who love our Lord Jesus Christ with an undying love.
0: This is TWR UK. We're reading through the book of Philippians with Max MacLean.
1: Chapter 1. Paul and Timothy, servants of Christ Jesus, to all the saints in Christ Jesus at Philippi, together with the overseers and deacons. Grace and peace to you from God our Father and the Lord Jesus Christ. I thank my God every time I remember you. In all my prayers for all of you, I always pray with joy, because of your partnership in the gospel from the first day until now, being confident of this, that he who began a good work in you will carry it on to completion until the day of Christ Jesus. It is right for me to feel this way about all of you, since I have you in my heart. For whether I'm in chains or defending and confirming the gospel, all of you share in God's grace with me. God can testify how I long for all of you with the affection of Christ Jesus. And this is my prayer, that your love may abound more and more in knowledge and depth of insight, so that you may be able to discern what is best and may be pure and blameless until the day of Christ, filled with the fruit of righteousness that comes through Jesus Christ, to the glory and praise of God. Now I want you to know, brothers, that what has happened to me has really served to advance the gospel. As a result, it has become clear throughout the whole palace guard and to everyone else that I am in chains for Christ. Because of my chains, most of the brothers in the Lord have been encouraged to speak the word of God more courageously and fearlessly. It is true that some preach Christ out of envy and rivalry, but others out of goodwill. The latter do so in love, knowing that I am put here for the defense of the gospel. The former preach Christ out of selfish ambition, not sincerely, supposing that they can stir up trouble for me while I am in chains. But what does it matter? The important thing is that in every way, whether for false motives or true, Christ is preached, and because of this I rejoice. Yes, and I will continue to rejoice, for I know that through your prayers and the help given by the Spirit of Jesus Christ, what has happened to me will turn out for my deliverance. I eagerly expect and hope that I will in no way be ashamed, but will have sufficient courage so that now, as always, Christ will be exalted in my body, whether by life or by death. For to me to live is Christ, and to die is gain. If I am to go on living in the body, this will mean fruitful labor for me. Yet what shall I choose? I do not know. I am torn between the two. I desire to depart and be with Christ, which is better by far. But it is more necessary for you that I remain in the body. Convinced of this, I know that I will remain, and I will continue with all of you for your progress and joy in the faith, so that through my being with you again, your joy in Christ will overflow on account of me. Whatever happens, conduct yourselves in a manner worthy of the gospel of Christ, Then whether I come and see you or only hear about you in my absence, I will know that you stand firm in one spirit, contending as one man for the faith of the gospel without being frightened in any way by those who oppose you. This is a sign to them that they will be destroyed, but that you will be saved, and that by God. For it has been granted to you on behalf of Christ not only to believe on him, but also to suffer for him, since you are going through the same struggle you saw I had, and now hear that I still have. Chapter 2. If you have any encouragement from being united with Christ, if any comfort from his love, if any fellowship with his Spirit, if any tenderness and compassion, then make my joy complete by being like-minded, having the same love, being one in spirit and purpose. Do nothing out of selfish ambition or vain conceit, but in humility consider others better than yourselves. Each of you should look not only to your own interests, but also to the interest of others. Your attitude should be the same as that of Christ Jesus, who, being in very nature God, did not consider equality with God something to be grasped, but made himself nothing, taking the very nature of a servant, being made in human likeness, and being found in appearance as a man. He humbled himself and became obedient to death, even death on a cross. Therefore God exalted him to the highest place and gave him the name that is above every name, that at the name of Jesus every knee should bow, in heaven and on earth and under the earth, and every tongue confess that Jesus Christ is Lord, to the glory of God the Father. Therefore, my dear friends, as you have always obeyed, not only in my presence, but now much more in my absence, continue to work out your salvation with fear and trembling, for it is God who works in you to will and to act according to his good purpose. Do everything without complaining or arguing, so that you may become blameless and pure, children of God without fault in a crooked and depraved generation in which you shine like stars in the universe, as you hold out the word of life, in order that I may boast on the day of Christ that I did not run or labor for nothing. But even if I am being poured out like a drink offering on the sacrifice and service coming from your faith, I am glad and rejoice with all of you. So you too should be glad and rejoice with me. I hope in the Lord Jesus to send Timothy to you soon, that I also may be cheered when I receive news about you. I have no one else like him who takes a genuine interest in your welfare. For everyone looks out for his own interest, not those of Jesus Christ. But you know that Timothy has proved himself, because as a son with his father he has served with me in the work of the gospel. I hope therefore to send him as soon as I see how things go with me. And I am confident in the Lord that I myself will come soon. But I think it is necessary to send back to you Epaphroditus, my brother, fellow worker, and fellow soldier, who is also your messenger, whom you sent to take care of my needs. For he longs for all of you and is distressed because you heard he was ill. Indeed, he was ill and almost died. But God had mercy on him, and not on him only, but also on me, to spare me sorrow upon sorrow. Therefore, I am all the more eager to send him, so that when you see him again you may be glad, and I may have less anxiety. Welcome him in the Lord with great joy, and honor men like him, because he almost died for the work of Christ, risking his life to make up for the help you could not give me. Chapter 3. Finally, my brothers, rejoice in the Lord. It is no trouble for me to write the same things to you again, and it is a safeguard for you. Watch out for those dogs, those men who do evil, those mutilators of the flesh. For it is we who are the circumcision, we who worship by the Spirit of God, who glory in Christ Jesus and who put no confidence in the flesh, though I myself have reasons for such confidence. If anyone else thinks he has reasons to put confidence in the flesh, I have more. Circumcised on the eighth day, of the people of Israel, of the tribe of Benjamin, a Hebrew of Hebrews, in regard to the law of Pharisee, as for zeal, persecuting the church, as for legalistic righteousness, faultless. But whatever was to my profit, I now consider loss for the sake of Christ. What is more, I consider everything a loss compared to the surpassing greatness of knowing Christ Jesus my Lord, for whose sake I have lost all things. I consider them rubbish, that I may gain Christ and be found in him, not having a righteousness of my own that comes from the law, but that which is through faith in Christ, the righteousness that comes from God and is by faith. I want to know Christ and the power of his resurrection and the fellowship of sharing in his sufferings, becoming like him in his death, and so somehow to attain to the resurrection from the dead. Not that I have already obtained all this, or have already been made perfect, but I press on to take hold of that for which Christ Jesus took hold of me. Brothers, I do not consider myself yet to have taken hold of it, but one thing I do, forgetting what is behind and straining toward what is ahead, I press on toward the goal to win the prize for which God has called me heavenward in Christ Jesus. All of us who are mature should take such a view of things. And if on some point you think differently, that too God will make clear to you. Only let us live up to what we have already attained. Join with others in following my example, brothers, and take note of those who live according to the pattern we gave you. For as I've often told you before, and now say again, even with tears, many live as enemies of the cross of Christ. Their destiny is destruction, their God is their stomach, and their glory is in their shame. Their mind is on earthly things. But our citizenship is in heaven, and we eagerly await a Savior from there, the Lord Jesus Christ, who by the power that enables him to bring everything under his control, will transform our lowly bodies so that they will be like his glorious body. Chapter 4. Therefore, my brothers, you whom I love and long for, my joy and crown, that is how you should stand firm in the Lord, dear friends. I plead with Euodia, and I plead with Syntyche to agree with each other in the Lord, yes, and I ask you, loyal yoke fellow, help these women, who have contended at my side in the cause of the gospel, along with Clement and the rest of my fellow workers whose names are in the book of life. Rejoice in the Lord always. I will say it again. Rejoice. Let your gentleness be evident to all. The Lord is near. Do not be anxious about anything, but in everything, by prayer and petition, with thanksgiving, present your requests to God. And the peace of God, which transcends all understanding, will guard your hearts and your minds in Christ Jesus. Finally, brothers, whatever's true, whatever's noble, whatever's right, whatever is pure, whatever's lovely, whatever is admirable, if anything is excellent or praiseworthy, think about such things. Whatever you have learned or received or heard from me or seen in me, put it into practice, and the God of peace will be with you. I rejoice greatly in the Lord that at last you have renewed your concern for me. Indeed, you have been concerned, but you had no opportunity to show it. I am not saying this because I am in need, for I have learned to be content whatever the circumstances. I know what it is to be in need, and I know what it is to have plenty. I have learned the secret of being content in any and every situation, whether well fed or hungry, whether living in plenty or in want. I can do everything through him who gives me strength. yet it was good of you to share in my troubles. Moreover, as you Philippians know, in the early days of your acquaintance with the gospel, when I set out for Macedonia, not one church shared with me in the matter of giving and receiving except you only. For even when I was in Thessalonica, you sent me aid again and again when I was in need. Not that I'm looking for a gift, but I am looking for what may be credited to your account. I have received full payment and even more. I am amply supplied now that I have received from Epaphroditus the gifts you sent. They are a fragrant offering, an acceptable sacrifice pleasing to God. And my God will meet all your needs according to his glorious riches in Christ Jesus. To our God and Father be glory forever and ever. Amen. Greet all the saints in Christ Jesus. The brothers who are with me send greetings. All the saints send you greetings, especially those who belong to Caesar's household. The grace of the Lord Jesus Christ be with your spirit. Amen.
0: This is TWR UK. We're reading through the book of Colossians with Max MacLean.
1: Chapter 1. Paul, an apostle of Christ Jesus by the will of God, and Timothy our brother, to the holy and faithful brothers in Christ at Colossae, grace and peace to you from God our Father. We always thank God, the Father of our Lord Jesus Christ, when we pray for you, because we have heard of your faith in Christ Jesus and of the love you have for all the saints, the faith and love that spring from the hope that is stored up for you in heaven and that you have already heard about in the word of truth, the gospel that has come to you. All over the world, this gospel is bearing fruit and growing, just as it has been doing among you since the day you heard it and understood God's grace in all its truth. You learned it from Epaphras, our dear fellow servant, who is a faithful minister of Christ on our behalf, and who also told us of your love in the Spirit. For this reason, since the day we heard about you, we have not stopped praying for you and asking God to fill you with the knowledge of his will through all spiritual wisdom and understanding. And we pray this in order that you may live a life worthy of the Lord and may please him in every way, bearing fruit in every good work, growing in the knowledge of God, being strengthened with all power according to his glorious might, so that you may have great endurance and patience and joyfully giving thanks to the Father who has qualified you to share in the inheritance of the saints in the kingdom of light. For he has rescued us from the dominion of darkness and brought us into the kingdom of the Son he loves, in whom we have redemption, the forgiveness of sins. He is the image of the invisible God, the firstborn over all creation. For by him all things were created, things in heaven and on earth, visible and invisible, whether thrones or powers or rulers or authorities. All things were created by him and for him. He is before all things, and in him all things hold together. And he is the head of the body, the church. He is the beginning and the firstborn from among the dead, so that in everything he might have the supremacy. For God was pleased to have all his fullness dwell in him, and through him to reconcile to himself all things, whether things on earth or things in heaven, by making peace through his blood shed on the cross. Once you were alienated from God, and were enemies in your minds because of your evil behavior, but now he has reconciled you by Christ's physical body through death to present you holy in his sight, without blemish, and free from accusation, if you continue in your faith, established and firm, not moved from the hope held out in the gospel. This is the gospel that you heard, and that has been proclaimed to every creature under heaven, and of which I, Paul, have become a servant. Now I rejoice in what was suffered for you, and I fill up in my flesh what is still lacking in regard to Christ's afflictions for the sake of his body, which is the church. I have become its servant by the commission God gave me to present to you the word of God in its fullness, the mystery that has been kept hidden for ages and generations but is now disclosed to the saints. To them God has chosen to make known among the Gentiles the glorious riches of this mystery, which is Christ in you, the hope of glory. We proclaim him, admonishing and teaching everyone with all wisdom, so that we may present everyone perfect in Christ. To this end I labor, struggling with all his energy which so powerfully works in me. Chapter 2. I want you to know how much I am struggling for you and for those at Laodicea, and for all who have not met me personally. My purpose is that they may be encouraged in heart and united in love, so that they may have the full riches of complete understanding, in order that they may know the mystery of God, namely Christ, in whom are hidden all the treasures of wisdom and knowledge. I tell you this so that no one may deceive you by fine-sounding arguments. For though I am absent from you in body, I am present with you in spirit, and delight to see how orderly you are and how firm your faith in Christ is. So then, just as you received Christ Jesus as Lord, continue to live in him, rooted and built up in him, strengthened in the faith as you were taught, and overflowing with thankfulness. See to it that no one takes you captive through hollow and deceptive philosophy, which depends on human traditions and the basic principles of this world rather than on Christ. For in Christ all the fullness of the deity lives in bodily form, and you have been given fullness in Christ, who is the head over every power and authority. In him you are also circumcised in the putting off of the sinful nature, not with a circumcision done by the hands of men, but with the circumcision done by Christ, having been buried with him in baptism and raised with him through your faith in the power of God who raised him from the dead. When you were dead in your sins and in the uncircumcision of your sinful nature, God made you alive with Christ. He forgave us all our sins, having canceled the written code with its regulations that was against us and that stood opposed to us. He took it away, nailing it to the cross. And having disarmed the powers and authorities, he made a public spectacle of them, triumphing over them by the cross. Therefore, do not let anyone judge you by what you eat or drink, or with regard to a religious festival, a new moon celebration, or a Sabbath day. These are a shadow of the things that were to come. The reality, however, is found in Christ. Do not let anyone who delights in false humility and the worship of angels disqualify you for the prize. Such a person goes into great detail about what he has seen, and his unspiritual mind puffs him up with idle notions. He has lost connection with the head, from whom the whole body, supported and held together by its ligaments and sinews, grows as God causes it to grow. Since you died with Christ to the basic principles of this world, why, as though you still belong to it, do you submit to its rules? Do not handle, do not taste, do not touch. These are all destined to perish with use because they are based on human commands and teachings. Such regulations indeed have an appearance of wisdom with their self-imposed worship, their false humility, and their harsh treatment of the body. But they lack any value in restraining sensual indulgence. Chapter 3. Since then you have been raised with Christ. Set your hearts on things above, where Christ is seated at the right hand of God. Set your minds on things above, not on earthly things. For you died, and your life is now hidden with Christ in God. When Christ, who is your life, appears, then you also will appear with him in glory. Put to death, therefore, whatever belongs to your earthly nature: sexual immorality, impurity, lust, evil desires, and greed, which is idolatry. Because of these, the wrath of God is coming. You used to walk in these ways in the life you once lived, But now you must rid yourselves of all such things as these: anger, rage, malice, slander, and filthy language from your lips. Do not lie to each other, since you have taken off your old self with its practices and have put on the new self, which is being renewed in knowledge in the image of its Creator. Here there is no Greek or Jew, circumcised or uncircumcised, barbarian, Scythian, slave or free, but Christ is all and is in all. Therefore, as God's chosen people, holy and dearly loved, clothe yourselves with compassion, kindness, humility, gentleness, and patience. Bear with each other, and forgive whatever grievances you may have against one another. Forgive as the Lord forgave you. And over all these virtues, put on love, which binds them all together in perfect unity. Let the peace of Christ rule in your hearts, since as members of one body you were called to peace. And be thankful. Let the word of Christ dwell in you richly as you teach and admonish one another with all wisdom, and as you sing psalms, hymns, and spiritual songs with gratitude in your hearts to God. And whatever you do, whether in word or deed, do it all in the name of the Lord Jesus, giving thanks to God the Father through Him. Wives,

0: heart and reverence for the Lord. Whatever you do, work at it with all your heart as working for the Lord, not for men, since you know that you will receive an inheritance from the Lord as a reward. It is the Lord Christ you are serving. Anyone who does wrong will be repaid for his wrong, and there is no favoritism. Chapter 4. Masters, provide your slaves with what is right and fair, because you know that you also have a master in heaven. Devote yourselves to prayer, being watchful and thankful. And pray for us too, that God may open a door for our message, so that we may proclaim the mystery of Christ for which I am in chains. Pray that I may proclaim it clearly as I should. Be wise in the way you act towards outsiders. Make the most of every opportunity. Let your conversation be always full of grace, seasoned with salt, so that you may know how to answer everyone. Tychicus will tell you all the news about me. He's a dear brother, a faithful minister and fellow servant in the Lord. I am sending him to you for the express purpose that you may know about our circumstances and that he may encourage your hearts. He is coming with Onesimus, our faithful and dear brother who is one of you. They will tell you everything that is happening here. My fellow prisoner Aristarchus sends you his greetings, as does Mark, the cousin of Barnabas. You have received instructions about him. If he comes to you, welcome him. Jesus, who is called Justice, also sends greetings. These are the only Jews among my fellow workers for the kingdom of God, and they have proved a comfort to me. Epaphras, who is one of you and a servant of Christ Jesus, sends greetings. He is always wrestling in prayer for you, that you may stand firm in all the will of God, mature and fully assured. I vouch for him that he is working hard for you and for those at Laodicea and Hierapolis. Our dear friend Luke, the doctor, and Demas send greetings. Give my greetings to the brothers at Laodicea and to Nympha and the church in her house. After this letter has been read to you, see that it is also read in the church of the Laodiceans, and that you in turn read the letter from Laodicea. Tell Archippus, see to it that you complete the work you have received in the Lord. I, Paul, write this greeting in my own hand. Remember my chains. Grace be with you.
1: 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We're reading through the book of 1 Thessalonians with Max MacLean.
0: Chapter 1. Paul, Silas, and Timothy. To the Church of the Thessalonians in God the Father and the Lord Jesus Christ, grace and peace to you. We always thank God for all of you, mentioning you in our prayers. We continually remember before our God and Father your work produced by faith, your labor prompted by love, and your endurance inspired by hope in our Lord Jesus Christ. For we know, brothers loved by God, that he has chosen you, because our gospel came to you not simply with words, but also with power, with the Holy Spirit, and with deep conviction. You know how we lived among you for your sake. You became imitators of us and of the Lord. In spite of severe suffering, you welcomed the message with the joy given by the Holy Spirit. And so you became a model to all the believers in Macedonia and Achaia. The Lord's message rang out from you not only in Macedonia and Achaia. Your faith in God has become known everywhere. Therefore, we do not need to say anything about it. For they themselves report what kind of reception you gave us. They tell how you turned to God from idols to serve the living and true God, and to wait for his Son from heaven, whom he raised from the dead, Jesus, who rescues us from the coming wrath. Chapter 2. You know, brothers, that our visit to you was not a failure. We had previously suffered and been insulted in Philippi, as you know, but with the help of our God, we dared to tell you his gospel in

0: spite of strong opposition. For the appeal we make does not spring from error or impure motives, nor are we trying to trick you. On the contrary, we speak as men approved by God to be entrusted with the gospel. We're not trying to please men, but God who tests our hearts. You know we never used flattery, nor did we put on a mask to cover up greed. God is our witness. We are not looking for praise from men, not from you or anyone else. As apostles of Christ, we could have been a burden to you, but we were gentle among you, like a mother caring for her little children. We loved you so much that we were delighted to share with you not only the gospel of God, but our lives as well, because you had become so dear to us. Surely you remember, brothers, our toil and hardship. We worked night and day in order not to be a burden to anyone while we preached the gospel of God to you. You are witnesses, and so is God, of how holy, righteous, and blameless we were among you who believed. For you know that we dealt with each of you as a father deals with his own children, encouraging, comforting, and urging you to live lives worthy of God, who calls you into his kingdom and glory. And we also thank God continually, because when you received the word of God, which you heard from us, you accepted it not as the word of men, but as it actually is, the word of God, which is at work in you who believe. For you, brothers, became imitators of God's churches in Judea, which are in Christ Jesus. You suffered from your own countrymen the same things those churches suffered from the Jews, who killed the Lord Jesus and the prophets and also drove us out. They displease God and are hostile to all men in their effort to keep us from speaking to the Gentiles so that they may be saved. In this way, they always heap up their sins to the limit. The wrath of God has come upon them at last. But brothers, when we were torn away from you for a short time, in person, not in thought, out of our intense longing we made every effort to see you. For we wanted to come to you, certainly I, Paul, did again and again. But Satan stopped us. For what is our hope, our joy, or the crown in which we will glory in the presence of our Lord Jesus when he comes? Is it not you? Indeed, you are our glory and joy. Chapter 3. So when we could stand it no longer, we thought it best to be left by ourselves in Athens. We sent Timothy, who is our brother and God's fellow worker in spreading the gospel of Christ, to strengthen and encourage you in your faith, so that no one would be unsettled by these trials. You know quite well that we were destined for them. In fact, when we were with you, we kept telling you that we would be persecuted, and it turned out that way, as you well know. For this reason, when I could stand it no longer, I sent to find out about your faith. I was afraid that in some way the tempter might have tempted you and our efforts might have been useless. But Timothy has just now come to us from you and has brought good news about your faith and love. He has told us that you always have pleasant memories of us and that you long to see us, just as we also long to see you. Therefore, brothers, in all our distress and persecution, we were encouraged about you because of your faith. For now we really live, since you are standing firm in the Lord. How can we thank God enough for you in return for all the joy we have in the presence of our God because of you? Night and day we pray most earnestly that we may see you again and supply what is lacking in your faith. Now may our God and Father himself and our Lord Jesus clear the way for us to come to you. May the Lord make your love increase and overflow for each other and for everyone else, just as ours does for you. May he strengthen your heart so that you will be blameless and holy in the presence of our God and Father when our Lord Jesus comes with all his holy ones. Chapter 4. Finally, brothers, we instructed you how to live in order to please God, as in fact you are living. Now we ask you and urge you in the Lord Jesus to do this more and more, for you know what instructions we gave you by the authority of the Lord Jesus. It is God's will that you should be sanctified, that you should avoid sexual immorality, that each of you should learn to control his own body in a way that is holy and honorable, not in passionate lust like the heathen who do not know God, and that in this matter no one should wrong his brother or take advantage of him. The Lord will punish men for all such sins, as we have already told you and warned you. For God did not call us to be impure, but to live a holy life. Therefore, he who rejects this instruction does not reject man, but God, who gives you his Holy Spirit. Now about brotherly love. We do not need to write to you, for you yourselves have been taught by God to love each other. And in fact, you do love all the brothers throughout Macedonia. Yet we urge you, brothers, to do so more and more. Make it your ambition to lead a quiet life, to mind your own business, and to work with your hands, just as we told you, so that your daily life may win the respect of outsiders, and so that you will not be dependent on anybody. Brothers, we do not want you to be ignorant about those who fall asleep, or to grieve like the rest of men who have no hope. We believe that Jesus died and rose again, and so we believe that God will bring with Jesus those who have fallen asleep in him. According to the Lord's own word, we tell you that we who are still alive, who are left till the coming of the Lord, will certainly not precede those who have fallen asleep. For the Lord himself will come down from heaven with a loud command, with the voice of the archangel and with the trumpet call of God, and the dead in Christ will rise first. After that, we who are still alive and are left will be caught up together with them in the clouds to meet the Lord in the air. And so we will be with the Lord forever. Therefore, encourage each other with these words. Chapter 5. Now, brothers, about times and dates, we do not need to write to you. For you know very well that the day of the Lord will come like a thief in the night. While people are saying peace and safety, destruction will come on them suddenly, as labor pains on a pregnant woman, and they will not escape. But you, brothers, are not in darkness so that this day should surprise you like a thief. You are all sons of the light and sons of the day. We do not belong to the night or to the darkness. So then, let us not be like others who are asleep, but let us be alert and self-controlled. For those who sleep, sleep at night, and those who get drunk, get drunk at night. But since we belong to the day, let us be self-controlled, putting on faith and love as a breastplate, and the hope of salvation as a helmet. For God did not appoint us to suffer wrath, but to receive salvation through our Lord Jesus Christ. He died for us so that whether we are awake or asleep, we may live together with him. Therefore, encourage one another and build each other up, just as in fact you are doing. Now we ask you, brothers, to respect those who work hard among you, who are over you in the Lord and who admonish you. Hold them in the highest regard in love because of their work. Live in peace with each other. And we urge you, brothers, warn those who are idle. Encourage the timid. Help the weak. Be patient with everyone. Make sure that nobody pays back wrong for wrong, but always try to be kind to each other and to everyone else. Be joyful always. Pray continually. Give thanks in all circumstances, for this is God's will for you in Christ Jesus. Do not put out the Spirit's fire. Do not treat prophecies with contempt. Test everything. Hold on to the good. Avoid every kind of evil. May God himself, the God of peace, sanctify you through and through. May your whole spirit, soul, and body be kept blameless at the coming of our Lord Jesus Christ. The one who calls you is faithful, and he will do it. Brothers, pray for us. Greet all the brothers with a holy kiss. I charge you before the Lord to have this letter read to all the brothers. The grace of our Lord Jesus Christ be with you.
1: 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We're reading through the book of 2 Thessalonians with Max MacLean.
0: Chapter 1. Paul, Silas, and Timothy. To the Church of the Thessalonians in God our Father and the Lord Jesus Christ. Grace and peace to you from God the Father and the Lord Jesus Christ. We ought always to thank God for you, brothers, and rightly so, because your faith is growing more and more, and the love every one of you has for each other is increasing. Therefore, among God's churches, we boast about your perseverance and faith in all the persecutions and trials you are enduring. All this is evidence that God's judgment is right, and as a result, you will be counted worthy of the kingdom of God for which you are suffering. God is just. He will pay back trouble to those who trouble you and give relief to you who are troubled and to us as well. This will happen when the Lord Jesus is revealed from heaven in blazing fire with his powerful angels. He will punish those who do not know God and do not obey the gospel of our Lord Jesus. They will be punished with everlasting destruction and shut out from the presence of the Lord and from the majesty of his power on the day he comes to be glorified in his holy people and to be marveled at among all those who have believed. This includes you, because you believed our testimony to you. With this in mind, we constantly pray for you that our God may count you worthy of his calling, and that by his power he may fulfill every good purpose of yours and every act prompted by your faith. We pray this so that the name of our Lord Jesus may be glorified in you and you in him, according to the grace of our God and the Lord Jesus Christ. Chapter 2. Concerning the coming of our Lord Jesus Christ and our being gathered to him, we ask you, brothers, not to become easily unsettled or alarmed by some prophecy, report, or letter supposed to have come from us, saying that the day of the Lord has already come. Don't let anyone deceive you in any way, for that day will not come until the rebellion occurs and the man of lawlessness is revealed, the man doomed to destruction. He will oppose and will exalt himself over everything that is called God or is worshipped, so that he sets himself up in God's temple, proclaiming himself to be God. Don't you remember that when I was with you, I used to tell you these things? And now you know what is holding him back, so that he may be revealed at the proper time. For the secret power of lawlessness is already at work, but the one who now holds it back will continue to do so till he is taken out of the way. And then the lawless one will be revealed, whom the Lord Jesus will overthrow with the breath of his mouth and destroy by the splendor of his coming. The coming of the lawless one will be in accordance with the work of Satan, displayed in all kinds of counterfeit miracles, signs, and wonders, and in every sort of evil that deceives those who are perishing. They perish because they refuse to love the truth and so be saved. For this reason, God sends them a powerful delusion so that they will believe the lie, and so that all will be condemned who have not believed the truth, but have delighted in wickedness. But we ought always to thank God for you, brothers, loved by the Lord, because from the beginning God chose you to be saved through the sanctifying work of the Spirit and through belief in the truth. He called you to this through our gospel, that you might share in the glory of our Lord Jesus Christ. So then, brothers, stand firm and hold to the teachings we passed on to you, whether by word of mouth or by letter. May our Lord Jesus Christ himself and God our Father, who loved us and by his grace gave us eternal encouragement and good hope, encourage your hearts and strengthen you in every good deed and word. Chapter 3. Finally, brothers, pray for us, that the message of the Lord may spread rapidly and be honored, just as it was with you, and pray that we may be delivered from wicked and evil men, for not everyone has faith. But the Lord is faithful, and he will strengthen and protect you from the evil one. We have confidence in the Lord that you are doing and will continue to do the things we command. May the Lord direct your hearts into God's love and Christ's perseverance. In the name of the Lord Jesus Christ, we command you, brothers, to keep away from every brother who is idle and does not live according to the teaching you received from us. For you yourselves know how you ought to follow our example. We were not idle when we were with you, nor did we eat anyone's food without paying for it. On the contrary, we worked night and day, laboring and toiling so that we would not be a burden to any of you. We did this not because we do not have the right to such help, but in order to make ourselves a model for you to follow. For even when we were with you, we gave you this rule: if a man will not work, he shall not eat. We hear that some among you are idle. They are not busy. They are busybodies. Such people we command and urge in the Lord Jesus Christ to settle down and earn the bread they eat. And as for you, brothers, never tire of doing what is right. If anyone does not obey our instruction in this letter, take special note of him. Do not associate with him in order that he may feel ashamed. Yet do not regard him as an enemy, but warn him as a brother. Now may the Lord of peace himself give you peace at all times and in every way. The Lord be with you all. I, Paul, write this greeting in my own hand, which is the distinguishing mark in all my letters. This is how I write. The grace of our Lord Jesus Christ be with you all.

0: Throughout the night with TWR UK, God's Word in today's world. This is TWR UK. We're reading through the book of 1 Timothy with Max MacLean.
1: Chapter 1. Paul, an apostle of Christ Jesus by the command of God our Saviour and of Christ Jesus our hope, to Timothy, my true son in the faith, grace, mercy, and peace from God the Father and Christ Jesus our Lord. As I urged you when I went into Macedonia, stay there in Ephesus, so that you may command a certain men not to teach false doctrines any longer, nor to devote themselves to myths and endless genealogies. These promote controversies rather than God's work, which is by faith. The goal of this command is love, which comes from a pure heart and a good conscience and a sincere faith. Some have wandered away from these and turned to meaningless talk. They want to be teachers of the law, but they do not know what they are talking about or what they so confidently affirm. We know that the law is good if one uses it properly. We also know that the law is made not for the righteous, but for lawbreakers and rebels, the ungodly and sinful, the unholy and irreligious, for those who kill their fathers or mothers, for murderers, for adulterers and perverts, for slave traders and liars and perjurers, and for whatever else is contrary to the sound doctrine that conforms to the glorious gospel of the blessed God which he entrusted to me. I thank Christ Jesus our Lord, who has given me strength, that he considered me faithful, appointing me to his service. Even though I was once a blasphemer and a persecutor and a violent man, I was shown mercy because I acted in ignorance and unbelief. The grace of our Lord was poured out on me abundantly, along with the faith and love that are in Christ Jesus. Here is a trustworthy saying that deserves full acceptance. Christ Jesus came into the world to save sinners, of whom I am the worst. But for that very reason I was shown mercy, so that in me, the worst of sinners, Christ Jesus might display his unlimited patience as an example for those who would believe on him and receive eternal life. Now to the King eternal, immortal, invisible, the only God, be honor and glory forever and ever. Amen. Timothy, my son, I give you this instruction in keeping with the prophecies once made about you, so that by following them you may fight the good fight, holding on to faith and a good conscience. Some have rejected these and so have shipwrecked their faith. Among them are Hymenaeus and Alexander, whom I have handed over to Satan to be taught not to blaspheme. Chapter 2. I urge then, first of all, that requests, prayers, intercession, and thanksgiving be made for everyone, for kings and all those in authority, that we may live peaceful and quiet lives in all godliness and holiness. This is good, and pleases God our Savior, who wants all men to be saved and to come to a knowledge of the truth. For there is one God and one mediator between God and men, the man Christ Jesus, who gave himself as a ransom for all men, the testimony given in its proper time. And for this purpose I was appointed a herald and an apostle. I am telling the truth, I am not lying, and a teacher of the true faith to the Gentiles. I want men everywhere to lift up holy hands in prayer, without anger or disputing. I also want women to dress modestly, with decency and propriety, not with braided hair or gold or pearls or expensive clothes, but with good deeds appropriate for women who profess to worship God. A woman should learn in quietness and full submission. I do not permit a woman to teach or to have authority over a man. She must be silent. For Adam was formed first, then Eve. And Adam was not the one deceived. It was the woman who was deceived and became a sinner. But women will be saved through childbearing, if they continue in faith, love, and holiness with propriety. Chapter 3. Here is a trustworthy saying. If anyone sets his heart on being an overseer, he desires a noble task. Now the overseer must be above reproach, the husband of but one wife, temperate, self-controlled, respectable, hospitable, able to teach, not given to drunkenness, not violent but gentle, not quarrelsome, not a lover of money. He must manage his own family well and see that his children obey him with proper respect. If anyone does not know how to manage his own family, how can he take care of God's church? He must not be a recent convert, or he may become conceited and fall under the same judgment as the devil. He must also have a good reputation with outsiders so that he will not fall into disgrace and into the devil's trap. Deacons likewise are to be men worthy of respect, sincere, not indulging in much wine, and not pursuing dishonest gain. They must keep hold of the deep truths of the faith with a clear conscience. They must first be tested, and then if there is nothing against them, let them serve as deacons. In the same way, their wives are to be women worthy of respect, not malicious talkers, but temperate and trustworthy in everything. A deacon must be the husband of but one wife and must manage his children and his household well. Those who have served well gain an excellent standing and great assurance in their faith in Christ Jesus. Although I hope to come to you soon, I am writing you these instructions so that if I am delayed, you will know how people ought to conduct themselves in God's household, which is the church of the living God, the pillar and foundation of the truth. Beyond all question, the mystery of godliness is great. He appeared in a body, was vindicated by the Spirit, was seen by angels, was preached among the nations, was believed on in the world, was taken up in glory. Chapter 4. The Spirit clearly says that in later times, some will abandon the faith and follow deceiving spirits and things taught by demons. Such teachings come through hypocritical liars whose consciences have been seared as with a hot iron. They forbid people to marry and order them to abstain from certain foods, which God created to be received with thanksgiving by those who believe and who know the truth. For everything God created is good, and nothing is to be rejected if it is received with thanksgiving, because it is consecrated by the word of God and prayer. If you point these things out to the brothers, you will be a good minister of Christ Jesus, brought up in the truths of the faith and of the good teaching that you have followed. Have nothing to do with godless myths and old wives' tales. Rather, train yourself to be godly. For physical training is of some value, but godliness has value for all things, holding promise for both the present life and the life to come. This is a trustworthy saying that deserves full acceptance, and for this we labor and strive, that we have put our hope in the living God, who is the Savior of all men, and especially of those who believe. Command and teach these things. Don't let anyone look down on you because you are young, but set an example for the believers in speech, in life, in love, in faith, and in purity. Until I come, devote yourself to the public reading of the Scripture, to preaching and to teaching. Do not neglect your gift, which was given you through a prophetic message when the body of elders laid their hands on you. Be diligent in these matters. Give yourselves wholly to them, so that everyone may see your progress. Watch your life and doctrine closely. Persevere in them, because if you do, you will save both yourself and your hearers. Chapter 5. Do not rebuke an older man harshly, but exhort him as if he were your father. Treat younger men as brothers, older women as mothers, and younger women as sisters with absolute purity. Give proper recognition to those widows who are really in need. But if a widow has children or grandchildren, these should learn first of all to put their religion to practice by caring for their own family and so repaying their parents and grandparents, for this is pleasing to God. The widow who is really in need and left all alone puts her hope in God and continues night and day to pray and to ask God for help. But the widow who lives for pleasure is dead even while she lives. Give the people these instructions too, so that no one may be open to blame. If anyone does not provide for his relatives, and especially for his immediate family, he has denied the faith and is worse than an unbeliever. No widow may be put on the list of widows unless she is over 60, has been faithful to her husband, and is well known for her good deeds, such as bringing up children, showing hospitality, washing the feet of the saints, helping those in trouble, and devoting herself to all kinds of good deeds. As for younger widows, do not put them on such a list. For when their sensual desires overcome their dedication to Christ, they want to marry. Thus they bring judgment on themselves because they have broken their first pledge. Besides, they get into the habit of being idle and going about from house to house. And not only do they become idlers, but also gossips and busybodies, saying things they ought not to. So I counsel younger widows to marry, to have children, to manage their homes, and to give the enemy no opportunity for slander. Some have in fact already turned away to follow Satan. If any woman who is a believer has widows in her family, she should help them and not let the church be burdened with them, so that the church can help those widows who are really in need. The elders who direct the affairs of the church well are worthy of double honor, especially those whose work is preaching and teaching. For the scripture says, "Do not muzzle the ox while it is treading out the grain," and the worker deserves his wages. Do not entertain an accusation against an elder unless it is brought by two or three witnesses. Those who sin are to be rebuked publicly so that the others may take warning. I charge you in the sight of God and Christ Jesus and the elect angels to keep these instructions without partiality and to do nothing out of favoritism. Do not be hasty in the laying on of hands, and do not share in the sins of others. Keep yourself pure. Stop drinking only water, and use a little wine because of your stomach and your frequent illnesses. The sins of some men are obvious, reaching the place of judgment ahead of them. The sins of others trail behind them. In the same way, good deeds are obvious, and even those that are not cannot be hidden. Chapter 6. All who are under the yoke of slavery should consider their masters worthy of full respect, so that God's name and our teaching may not be slandered. Those who have believing masters are not to show less respect for them because they are brothers. Instead, they are to serve them even better because those who benefit from their service are believers and dear to them. These are the things you are to teach and urge on them. If anyone teaches false doctrines and does not agree to the sound instruction of our Lord Jesus Christ and to godly teaching, he is conceited and understands nothing. He has an unhealthy interest in controversies and quarrels about words that result in envy, strife, malicious talk, evil suspicions, and constant friction between men of corrupt mind, who have been robbed of the truth and who think that godliness is a means to financial gain. But godliness with contentment is great gain, for we brought nothing into the world and we can take nothing out of it. For if we have food and clothing, we will be content with that. People who want to get rich fall into temptation and a trap, and into many foolish and harmful desires that plunge men into ruin and destruction. For the love of money is a root of all kinds of evil. Some people, eager for money, have wandered from the faith and pierced themselves with many griefs. But you, man of God, flee from all this, and pursue righteousness, godliness, faith, love, endurance, and gentleness. Fight the good fight of the faith. Take hold of the eternal life to which you were called when you made your good confession in the presence of many witnesses. In the sight of God, who gives life to everything, and of Christ Jesus, who, while testifying before Pontius Pilate, made the good confession, I charge you to keep this command without spot or blame until the appearing of our Lord Jesus Christ, which God will bring about in his own time. God, the blessed and only ruler, the King of kings and Lord of lords, who alone is immortal and who lives in inapproachable light, whom no one has ever seen or can see, to him be honor and might forever. Amen. Command those who are rich in this present world not to be arrogant, nor to put their hope in wealth, which is so uncertain, but to put their hope in God, who richly provides us with everything for our enjoyment. Command them to do good, to be rich in good deeds, and to be generous and willing to share. In this way, they will lay up treasures for themselves as a firm foundation for the coming age, so that they may take hold of the life that is truly life. Timothy, guard what has been entrusted to your care. Turn away from godless chatter and the opposing ideas of what is falsely called knowledge, which some have professed and in so doing have wandered from the faith. Grace be with you.
0: 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We're reading through the book of 2 Timothy with Max MacLean.
1: Chapter 1. Paul, an apostle of Christ Jesus by the will of God, according to the promise of life that is in Christ Jesus, to Timothy, my dear son. Grace, mercy, and peace from God the Father and Christ Jesus our Lord. I thank God whom I serve, as my forefathers did, with a clear conscience, as night and day I constantly remember you in my prayers. Recalling your tears, I long to see you so that I may be filled with joy. I have been reminded of your sincere faith, which first lived in your grandmother Lois and in your mother Eunice, and I am persuaded now lives in you also. For this reason, I remind you to fan into flame the gift of God, which is in you through the laying on of my hands. For God did not give us a spirit of timidity, but a spirit of power, of love, and of self-discipline. So do not be ashamed to testify about our Lord, or ashamed of me, his prisoner. But join with me in suffering for the gospel by the power of God, who has saved us and called us to a holy life, not because of anything we've done, but because of his own purpose and grace. This grace was given us in Christ Jesus before the beginning of time, but it has now been revealed through the appearing of our Savior, Christ Jesus, who has destroyed death and has brought life and immortality to light through the gospel. And of this gospel I was appointed a herald and an apostle and a teacher. That is why I am suffering as I am. Yet I am not ashamed, because I know whom I have believed and am convinced that he is able to guard what I have entrusted to him for that day. What you heard from me, keep as the pattern of sound teaching with faith and love in Christ Jesus. Guard the good deposit that was entrusted to you. Guard it with the help of the Holy Spirit who lives in us. You know that everyone in the province of Asia has deserted me, including Phygellus and Hermogenes. May the Lord show mercy to the household of Onesiphorus, because he often refreshed me and was not ashamed of my chains. On the contrary, when he was in Rome, he searched hard for me until he found me. May the Lord grant that he will find mercy from the Lord on that day. You know very well in how many ways he helped me in Ephesus. Chapter 2. You then, my son, be strong in the grace that is in Christ Jesus. And the things you have heard me say in the presence of many witnesses, entrust to reliable men who will also be qualified to teach others. Endure hardship with us, like a good soldier of Christ Jesus. No one serving as a soldier gets involved in civilian affairs. He wants to please his commanding officer. Similarly, if anyone competes as an athlete, he does not receive the victor's crown unless he competes according to the rules. The hard-working farmer should be the first to receive a share of the crops. Reflect on what I'm saying, for the Lord will give you insight into all this. Remember Jesus Christ, raised from the dead, descended from David. This is my gospel, for which I am suffering even to the point of being chained like a criminal. But God's word is not chained. Therefore I endure everything for the sake of the elect, that they too may obtain the salvation that is in Christ Jesus with eternal glory. Here is a trustworthy saying. If we died with him, we will also live with him. If we endure, we will also reign with him. If we disown him, he will also disown us. If we are faithless, he will remain faithful, for he cannot disown himself. Keep reminding them of these things. Warn them before God against quarreling about words. It is of no value and only ruins those who listen. Do your best to present yourself to God as one approved, a workman who does not need to be ashamed and who correctly handles the word of truth. Avoid godless chatter, because those who indulge in it will become more and more ungodly. Their teaching will spread like gangrene. Among them are Hymenaeus and Philetus, who have wandered away from the truth. They say that the resurrection has already taken place, and they destroy the faith of some. Nevertheless, God's solid foundation stands firm, sealed with this inscription: The Lord knows those who are His. And everyone who confesses the name of the Lord must turn away from wickedness. In a large house there are articles not only of gold and silver, but also of wood and clay. Some are for noble purposes and some for ignoble. If a man cleanses himself from the latter, he will be an instrument for noble purposes, made holy, useful to the master, and prepared to do any good work. Flee the evil desires of youth, and pursue righteousness, faith, love, and peace, along with those who call on the Lord out of a pure heart. Don't have anything to do with foolish and stupid arguments, because you know they produce quarrels. And the Lord's servant must not quarrel. Instead, he must be kind to everyone, able to teach, not resentful. Those who oppose him, he must gently instruct, in the hope that God will grant them repentance, leading them to a knowledge of the truth, and that they will come to their senses and escape from the trap of the devil, who has taken them captive to do his will. Chapter 3. But mark this: there will be terrible times in the last days. People will be lovers of themselves, lovers of money, boastful, proud, abusive, disobedient to their parents, ungrateful, unholy, without love, unforgiving, slanderous, without self-control, brutal, not lovers of the good, treacherous, rash, conceited, lovers of pleasure rather than lovers of God, having a form of godliness, but denying its power. Have nothing to do with them. They are the kind who worm their way into homes and gain control over weak-willed women, who are loaded down with sins and are swayed by all kinds of evil desires, always learning but never able to acknowledge the truth. Just as Jannes and Jambres opposed Moses, so also these men oppose the truth, men of depraved minds, who, as far as the faith is concerned, are rejected. But they will not get very far, because, as in the case of those men, their folly will be clear to everyone. You, however, know all about my teaching, my way of life, my purpose, faith, patience, love, endurance, persecutions, sufferings, what kinds of things happened to me in Antioch, Iconium, and Lystra, the persecutions I endured. Yet the Lord rescued me from all of them. In fact, everyone who wants to live a godly life in Christ Jesus will be persecuted, while evil men and impostors will go from bad to worse, deceiving and being deceived. But as for you, continue in what you have learned and have become convinced of, because you know those from whom you learned it, and how from infancy you have known the Holy Scriptures, which are able to make you wise for salvation through faith in Christ Jesus. All Scripture is God-breathed and is useful for teaching, rebuking, correcting, and training in righteousness, so that the man of God may be thoroughly equipped for every good work. Chapter 4. In the presence of God and of Christ Jesus, who will judge the living and the dead, and in view of his appearing and his kingdom, I give you this charge: preach the word. Be prepared in season and out of season. Correct, rebuke, and encourage, with great patience and careful instruction. For the time will come when men will not put up with sound doctrine. Instead, to suit their own desires, they will gather around them a great number of teachers to say what their itching ears want to hear. They will turn their ears away from the truth and turn aside to myths. But you, keep your head in all situations. Endure hardship. Do the work of an evangelist. discharge all the duties of your ministry. For I am already being poured out like a drink offering, and the time has come for my departure. I have fought the good fight. I have finished the race. I have kept the faith. Now there is in store for me the crown of righteousness, which the Lord, the righteous judge, will award to me on that day, and not only to me, but also to all who have longed for his appearing. Do your best to come to me quickly, for Demas, because he loved this world, has deserted me and has gone to Thessalonica. Crescens has gone to Galatia and Titus to Dalmatia. Only Luke is with me. Get Mark and bring him with you, because he is helpful to me in my ministry. I sent Tychicus to Ephesus. When you come, bring the cloak that I left with Carpus at Troas, and my scrolls, especially the parchments. Alexander the metalworker did me a great deal of harm. The Lord will repay him for what he has done. You too should be on your guard against him, because he strongly opposed our message. At my first defense, no one came to my support, but everyone deserted me. May it not be held against them. But the Lord stood at my side and gave me strength, so that through me the message might be fully proclaimed, and all the Gentiles might hear it. And I was delivered from the lion's mouth. The Lord will rescue me from every evil attack, and will bring me safely to his heavenly kingdom. To him be glory forever and ever. Amen. Greet Priscilla and Aquila and the household of Onesiphorus. Erastus stayed in Corinth, and I left Trophimus sick in Miletus. Do your best to get here before winter. Eubulus greets you, and so do Puddens, Linus, Claudia, and all the brothers. The Lord be with your spirit. Grace be with you.
0: 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We're reading through the book of Titus with Max MacLean.
1: Chapter 1. Paul, a servant of God and an apostle of Jesus Christ for the faith of God's elect and the knowledge of the truth that leads to godliness, a faith and knowledge resting on the hope of eternal life which God, who does not lie, promised before the beginning of time. And at his appointed season, he brought his word to light through the preaching entrusted to me by the command of our God and Savior. To Titus, my true son in our common faith. Grace and peace from God the Father and Christ Jesus our Savior. The reason I left you in Crete was that you might straighten out what was left unfinished and appoint elders in every town as I directed you. An elder must be blameless, the husband of but one wife, a man whose children believe and are not open to the charge of being wild and disobedient. Since an overseer is entrusted with God's work, he must be blameless. Not overbearing, not quick-tempered, not given to drunkenness, not violent, not pursuing dishonest gain. Rather, he must be hospitable, one who loves what is good, who is self-controlled, upright, holy, and disciplined. He must hold firmly to the trustworthy message as it has been taught, so that he can encourage others by sound doctrine and refute those who oppose it. For there are many rebellious people, mere talkers and deceivers, especially those of the circumcision group. They must be silenced, because they are ruining whole households by teaching things they ought not to teach, and that for the sake of dishonest gain. Even one of their own prophets has said, "Cretans are always liars, evil brutes, lazy gluttons." This testimony is true. Therefore, rebuke them sharply so that they will be sound in the faith and will pay no attention to Jewish myths or to the commands of those who reject the truth. To the pure, all things are pure. But to those who are corrupted and do not believe, nothing is pure. In fact, both their minds and consciences are corrupted. They claim to know God, but by their actions they deny him. They are detestable, disobedient, and unfit for doing anything good. Chapter 2. You must teach what is in accord with sound doctrine. Teach the older men to be temperate, worthy of respect, self-controlled, and sound in faith, in love, and in endurance. Likewise, teach the older women to be reverent in the way they live, not to be slanderers or addicted to much wine, but to teach what is good. Then they can train the younger women to love their husbands and children, to be self-controlled and pure, to be busy at home, to be kind, and to be subject to their husbands, so that no one will malign the word of God. Similarly, encourage the young men to be self-controlled. In everything, set them an example by doing what is good. In your teaching, show integrity, seriousness, and soundness of speech that cannot be condemned, so that those who oppose you may be ashamed because they have nothing bad to say about us. Teach slaves to be subject to their masters in everything, to try to please them, not to talk back to them, and not to steal from them, but to show that they can be fully trusted, so that in every way they will make the teaching about God our Savior attractive. For the grace of God that brings salvation has appeared to all men. It teaches us to say no to ungodliness and worldly passions, and to live self-controlled, upright, and godly lives in this present age, while we wait for the blessed hope, the glorious appearing of our great God and Savior, Jesus Christ, who gave himself for us to redeem us from all wickedness and to purify for himself a people that are his very own, eager to do what is good. These then are the things you should teach. Encourage and rebuke with all authority. Do not let anyone despise you. Chapter 3. Remind the people to be subject to rulers and authorities, to be obedient, to be ready to do whatever is good, to slander no one, to be peaceable and considerate, to show true humility toward all men. At one time we too were foolish, disobedient, deceived, and enslaved by all kinds of passions and pleasures. We lived in malice and envy, being hated and hating one another. But when the kindness and love of God our Savior appeared, he saved us, not because of righteous things we had done, but because of his mercy. He saved us through the washing of rebirth and renewal by the Holy Spirit, whom he poured out on us generously through Jesus Christ our Savior, so that having been justified by his grace, we might become heirs, having the hope of eternal life. This is a trustworthy saying, and I want you to stress these things, so that those who have trusted in God may be careful to devote themselves to doing what is good. These things are excellent and profitable for everyone. But avoid foolish controversies and genealogies and arguments and quarrels about the law, because these are unprofitable and useless. Warn a divisive person once, and then warn him a second time. After that, have nothing to do with him. You may be sure that such a man is warped and sinful. He is self-condemned. As soon as I send Artemas and Tychicus to you, do your best to come to me at Nicopolis, because I have decided to winter there. Do everything you can to help Zenas the lawyer and Apollos on their way, and see that they have everything they need. Our people must learn to devote themselves to doing what is good, in order that they may provide for daily necessities and not live unproductive lives. Everyone with me sends you greetings. Greet those who love us in the faith. Grace be with you all.
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1: Paul, a prisoner of Christ Jesus, and Timothy our brother, to Philemon our dear friend and fellow worker, to Apphia our sister, to Archippus our fellow soldier, and to the church that meets in your home. Grace to you, and peace from God our Father and the Lord Jesus Christ. I always thank my God as I remember you in my prayers, because I hear about your faith in the Lord Jesus and your love for all the saints. I pray that you may be active in sharing your faith, so that you will have a full understanding of every good thing we have in Christ. Your love has given me great joy and encouragement because you, brother, have refreshed the hearts of the saints. Therefore, although in Christ I could be bold and order you to do what you ought to do, yet I appeal to you on the basis of love. I then, as Paul, an old man, and now also a prisoner of Christ Jesus, I appeal to you for my son Onesimus, who became my son while I was in chains. Formerly he was useless to you, but now he has become useful both to you and to me. I am sending him, who is my very heart, back to you. I would have liked to keep him with me so that he could take your place in helping me while I am in chains for the gospel. But I did not want to do anything without your consent, so that any favor you do will be spontaneous and not forced. Perhaps the reason he was separated from you for a little while was that you might have him back for good, no longer as a slave, but better than a slave, as a dear brother. He is very dear to me, but even dearer to you, both as a man and as a brother in the Lord. So if you consider me a partner, welcome him as you would welcome me. If he has done you any wrong or owes you anything, charge it to me. I, Paul, am writing this with my own hand. I will pay it back. Not to mention that you owe me your very self. I do wish, brother, that I may have some benefit from you in the Lord. Refresh my heart in Christ. Confident of your obedience, I write to you knowing that you will do even more than I ask. And one thing more. Prepare a guest room for me, because I hope to be restored to you in answer to your prayers. Epaphras, my fellow prisoner in Christ Jesus, sends you greetings, and so do Mark, Aristarchus, Demas, and Luke, my fellow workers. The grace of the Lord Jesus Christ be with your spirit.
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1: Chapter 1.

superior to the angels, as the name he has inherited is superior to theirs. For to which of the angels did God ever say, "You are my son, today I have become your father"? Or again, "I will be his father, and he will be my son"? And again, when God brings his firstborn into the world, he says, "Let all God's angels worship him." In speaking of the angels, he says, "He makes his angels winds, his servants flames of fire." But about the Son, he says, "Your throne, O God, will last forever and ever, and righteousness will be the scepter of your kingdom. You have loved righteousness and hated wickedness. Therefore God, your God, has set you above your companions by anointing you with the oil of joy." He also says, "In the beginning, O Lord, you laid the foundations of the earth, and the heavens are the work of your hands. They will perish, but you remain. They will all wear out like a garment. You will roll them up like a robe. Like a garment they will be changed, but you remain the same, and your years will never end." To which of the angels did God ever say, "Sit at my right hand, until I make your enemies a footstool for your feet"? Are not all angels ministering spirits sent to serve those who will inherit salvation? Chapter 2. We must pay more careful attention, therefore, to what we have heard, so that we do not drift away. For if the message spoken by angels was binding, and every violation and disobedience received its just punishment, how shall we escape if we ignore such a great salvation? This salvation, which was first announced by the Lord, was confirmed to us by those who heard him. God also testified to it by signs, wonders, and various miracles and gifts of the Holy Spirit distributed according to his will. It is not to angels that he has subjected the world to come, about which we are speaking, but there is a place where someone has testified, "What is man that you are mindful of him? The son of man that you care for him? You made him a little lower than the angels. You crowned him with glory and honor, and put everything under his feet." In putting everything under him, God left nothing that is not subject to him. Yet at present we do not see everything subject to him, but we see Jesus, who was made a little lower than the angels, now crowned with glory and honor because he suffered death, so that by the grace of God he might taste death for everyone. In bringing many sons to glory, it was fitting that God, for whom and through whom everything exists, should make the author of their salvation perfect through suffering. Both the one who makes men holy and those who are made holy are of the same family. So Jesus is not ashamed to call them brothers. He says, "I will declare your name to my brothers. In the presence of the congregation, I will sing your praises." And again, "I will put my trust in him." And again he says, "Here am I, and the children God has given me." Since the children have flesh and blood, he too shared in their humanity, so that by his death he might destroy him who holds the power of death, that is, the devil, and free those who all their lives were held in slavery by their fear of death. For surely it is not angels he helps, but Abraham's descendants. For this reason he had to be made like his brothers in every way, in order that he might become a merciful and faithful high priest in service to God, and that he might make atonement for the sins of the people, because he himself suffered when he was tempted. He is able to help those who are being tempted. Chapter 3. Therefore, holy brothers, who share in the heavenly calling,
Fix your thoughts on Jesus, the apostle and high

high priest whom we confess. He was faithful to the one who appointed him, just as Moses was faithful in all God's house. Jesus has been found worthy of greater honor than Moses, just as the builder of a house has greater honor than the house itself. For every house is built by someone, but God is the builder of everything. Moses was faithful as a servant in all God's house, testifying to what would be said in the future. But Christ is faithful as a son over God's house, and we are his house, if we hold on to our courage and the hope of which we boast. So as the Holy Spirit says, today, if you hear his voice, do not harden your hearts, as you did in the rebellion during the time of testing in the desert, where your fathers tested and tried me, and for 40 years saw what I did. That is why I was angry with that generation, and I said, their hearts are always going astray, and they have not known my ways. So I declared on oath in my anger, they shall never enter my rest. See to it, brothers, that none of you has a sinful, unbelieving heart that turns away from the living God, but encourage one another daily, as long as it is called today, so that none of you may be hardened by sin's deceitfulness. We have come to share in Christ if we hold firmly till the end the confidence we had at first. As has just been said, today if you hear his voice, do not harden your hearts as you did in the rebellion. Who were they who heard and rebelled? Were they not all those Moses led out of Egypt? And with whom was he angry for 40 years? Was it not with those who sinned, whose bodies fell in the desert? And to whom did God swear that they would never enter his rest, if not to those who disobeyed? So we see that they were not able to enter because of their unbelief. Chapter 4. Therefore, since the promise of entering his rest still stands, let us be careful that none of you be found to have fallen short of it, for we also have had the gospel preached to us, just as they did. But the message they heard was of no value to them, because those who heard it did not combine it with faith. Now we, who have believed, enter that rest, just as God has said. So I declared on oath in my anger, they shall never enter my rest. And yet his work has been finished since the creation of the world. For somewhere he has spoken about the seventh day in these words, and on the seventh day God rested from all his work. And again in the passage above he says, they shall never enter my rest. It still remains that some will enter that rest, and those who formerly had the gospel preached to them did not go in because of their disobedience. Therefore God again set a certain day, calling it today, when a long time later he spoke through David, as was said before, today, if you hear his voice, do not harden your hearts. For if Joshua had given them rest, God would not have spoken later about another day. There remains then a Sabbath rest for the people of God. For anyone who enters God's rest also rests from his own work, just as God did from his. Let us therefore make every effort to enter that rest, so that no one will fall by following their example of disobedience. For the word of God is living and active, sharper than any double-edged sword. It penetrates even to dividing soul and spirit, joints and marrow. It judges the thoughts and attitudes of the heart. Nothing in all creation is hidden from God's sight. Everything is uncovered and laid bare before the eyes of him to whom we must give account. Therefore, since we have a great high priest who has gone through the heavens, Jesus, the Son of God, let us hold firmly to the faith we profess. For we do not have a high priest who is unable to sympathize with our weaknesses, but we have one who has been tempted in every way just as we are, yet was without sin. Let us then approach the throne of grace with confidence so that we may receive mercy and find grace to help us in our time of need. Chapter 5. Every high priest is selected from among men and is appointed to represent them in matters related to God,
to offer gifts and sacrifices for sins. He is able to deal gently with those who are ignorant and are going astray, since he himself is subject to weakness. This is why he has to offer sacrifices for his own sins as well as for the sins of the people. No one takes this honor upon himself. He must be called by God, just as Aaron was. So Christ also did not take upon himself the glory of becoming a high priest. But God said to him, "You are my son. Today I have become your father." And he says in another place, "You are a priest forever, in the order of Melchizedek." During the days of Jesus' life on earth, he offered up prayers and petitions with loud cries and tears to the one who could save him from death. And he was heard because of his reverent submission. Although he was a son, he learned obedience from what he suffered, and once made perfect, he became the source of eternal salvation for all who obey him, and was designated by God to be high priest in the order of Melchizedek. We have much to say about this, but it is hard to explain because you are slow to learn. In fact, though by this time you ought to be teachers, you need someone to teach you the elementary truths of God's word all over again. You need milk, not solid food. Anyone who lives on milk, being still an infant, is not acquainted with the teaching about righteousness. But solid food is for the mature, who by constant use have trained themselves to distinguish good from evil. Chapter 6. Therefore, let us leave the elementary teachings about Christ and go on to maturity, not laying again the foundation of repentance from acts that lead to death, and of faith in God, instruction about baptisms, the laying on of hands, the resurrection of the dead, and eternal judgment. And God permitting, we will do so. It is impossible for those who have once been enlightened, who have tasted the heavenly gift, who have shared in the Holy Spirit, who have tasted the goodness of the Word of God and the powers of the coming age, if they fall away, to be brought back to repentance, because to their loss they are crucifying the Son of God all over again and subjecting him to public disgrace. Land that drinks in the rain often falling on it, and that produces a crop useful to those for whom it is farmed, receives the blessing of God. But land that produces thorns and thistles is worthless and is in danger of being cursed. In the end, it will be burned. Even though we speak like this, dear friends, we are confident of better things in your case, things that accompany salvation. God is not unjust. He will not forget your work and the love you have shown him as you have helped his people and continue to help them. We want each of you to show the same diligence to the very end in order to make your hope sure. We do not want you to become lazy, but to imitate those who through faith and patience inherit what has been promised. When God made his promise to Abraham, since there was no one greater for him to swear by, he swore by himself, saying, "I will surely bless you and give you many descendants." And so after waiting patiently, Abraham received what was promised. Men swear by someone greater than themselves, and the oath confirms what is said and puts an end to all argument. Because God wanted to make the unchanging nature of his purpose very clear to the heirs of what was promised, he confirmed it with an oath. God did this so that by two unchangeable things in which it is impossible for God to lie, we who have fled to take hold of the hope offered to us may be greatly encouraged. We have this hope as an anchor for the soul, firm and secure. It enters the inner sanctuary behind the curtain, where Jesus, who went before us, has entered on our behalf. He has become a high priest forever, in the order of Melchizedek. Chapter 7. This Melchizedek was king of Salem and priest of God Most High. He met Abraham returning from the defeat of the kings and blessed him, and Abraham gave him a tenth of everything. First, his name means King of Righteousness. Then also, King of Salem means King of Peace.
without father or mother, without genealogy, without beginning of days or end of life, like the Son of God, he remains a priest forever. Just think how great he was. Even the patriarch Abraham gave him a tenth of the plunder. Now the law requires the descendants of Levi who become priests to collect a tenth from the people, that is their brothers, even though their brothers are descended from Abraham. This man, however, did not trace his descent from Levi, yet he collected a tenth from Abraham and blessed him who had the promises. And without doubt, the lesser person is blessed by the greater. In the one case, the tenth is collected by men who die, but in the other case, by him who is declared to be living. One might even say that Levi, who collects the tenth, paid the tenth through Abraham, because when Melchizedek met Abraham, Levi was still in the body of his ancestor. If perfection could have been attained through the Levitical priesthood, for on the basis of it the law was given to the people, why was there still need for another priest to come, one in the order of Melchizedek, not in the order of Aaron? For when there is a change of the priesthood, there must also be a change of the law. He of whom these things are said belonged to a different tribe, and no one from that tribe has ever served at the altar. For it is clear that our Lord descended from Judah, and in regard to that tribe, Moses said nothing about priests. And what we have said is even more clear if another priest like Melchizedek appears, one who has become a priest not on the basis of a regulation as to his ancestry, but on the basis of the power of an indestructible life. For it is declared, "You are a priest forever, in the order of Melchizedek." The former regulation is set aside because it was weak and useless, for the law made nothing perfect, and a better hope is introduced by which we draw near to God. And it was not without an oath. Others became priests without any oath, but he became a priest with an oath when God said to him, "The Lord has sworn and will not change his mind. You are a priest forever." Because of this oath, Jesus has become the guarantee of a better covenant. Now there have been many of those priests since death prevented them from continuing in office. But because Jesus lives forever, he has a permanent priesthood. Therefore he is able to save completely those who come to God through him, because he always lives to intercede for them. Such a high priest meets our need. One who is holy, blameless, pure, set apart from sinners, exalted above the heavens. Unlike the other high priests, he does not need to offer sacrifices day after day, first for his own sins and then for the sins of the people. He sacrificed for their sins once for all when he offered himself. For the law appoints as high priests men who are weak, but the oath which came after the law appointed the Son, who has been made perfect forever.

0: 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They produce Bible teaching programs, and they want to make these programs as accessible as possible to a new generation of listeners. And that's why they provide their programs to organizations like TWR UK. So here's one of their programs. It's called Word Alive.
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2: As we've been journeying with David over recent weeks on Word Alive, a pattern has started to emerge. When life is hard and David's life is threatened, he trusts God and follows his commands. But when life seems to get easier, David often forgets the Lord and ignores God's law. In today's passage, the future king gets a rest from Saul chasing him, and the old pattern quickly re-emerges. Today we'll see why it's important where you live, how you act, and who you trust. Hello and welcome to Word Alive with Tom Ward. For almost 3 months now, we've been working our way through 1 Samuel, and this is the penultimate message. Today Tom is going to be focusing in on chapters 27 and 29. Tom will explain why in his sermon, and so I'll hand over to him now.
1: Thanks, Eamon. Fool me once, shame on you. Fool me twice, shame on me. Achish was a Philistine king, and you would hope that he would have been a wise man, you know, a good judge of character. But he was fooled by David not once, but twice. He was fooled in 1 Samuel chapter 21 when David fled to Gath to get away from Saul, and he pretended to be out of his mind. Let me remind you of a few verses there from that chapter, starting at verse 10. That day David fled from Saul and went to Achish, king of Gath, but the servants of Achish said to him, "Isn't this David, the king of the land? Isn't he the one they sang about in their dances? Saul has slain his thousands and David his tens of thousands." David took these words to heart and was very much afraid of Achish, king of Gath. So he pretended to be insane in their presence, and while he was in their hands, he acted like a madman, making marks on the doors of the gates and letting saliva run down his beard. And basically, David's plan works. He survived, and sometime after that, he fled to the cave of Adullam. Fool me once. But fast forward a couple of years, and David is still being pursued by Saul, and so he returns to Gath like a dog returning to its vomit. This is the start of chapter 27. But David thought to himself, "One of these days I'll be destroyed by the hand of Saul. The best thing I can do is to escape to the land of the Philistines. Then Saul will give up searching for me anywhere in Israel, and I will slip out of his hand." So David and the 600 men with him left and went to Achish, son of Maok, king of Gath. When Saul was told that David had fled to Gath, he no longer searched for him. Now, one of the oddities of David's life is he's got a lot of patience and respect for King Saul, even though Saul has been trying to kill him for years. It's the main context, really, of the second half of 1 Samuel. And this game of cat and mouse is talked about specifically in chapters 18, 19, 20, 22, 23, 24, and 26. When he's under pressure, running for his life, apart from the situation with Abimelech at the start of chapter 21, he trusts God and he honours Saul. In chapter 26, he again is being pursued by Saul, and again, David has a chance to kill Saul, but he spares him and says in verse 11, "The Lord forbid that I should put out my hand against the Lord's anointed." But then, when he has times when he's free from Saul pursuing him, it's often then that he doesn't rely on the Lord. David doesn't mention God at all in either chapter 27 or chapter 29. But in chapter 29, Achish, this terrible Philistine king, mentions the Lord, Israel's God, David's God, 3 times. When life is easier for David, he seems to forget God somewhat. The pressure eases, and so does his visible dependence. Now, that tension isn't unique to David, is it? When life is hard, we feel our need clearly. We don't have any illusion of control. Plans collapse, and prayer isn't optional. It's just natural. We just have to. What else can we do? We cry out because there's nowhere else to go. In those moments, God often feels near, not because he moved, but because we moved towards him. But when life becomes easier, something subtle happens. Stability can feel like self-sufficiency. We don't stop believing, we just stop leaning. We stop pursuing the Lord in that same way. Gratitude may still be there, but dependence starts to loosen. The heart that once reached upward in urgency now quietly rests on what it can manage on its own. The goal of spiritual maturity is not to depend on him only when life breaks, but to remain aware that we always need him, even when we don't necessarily see the need. When life is easier for David, he seems to forget God. In chapter 25, Saul stops chasing him, and so David almost slaughters the entire family of Nabal. And here in chapter 27, Saul stops chasing David because he doesn't want to pursue him into enemy territory. David then deceives Achish for a second time and convinces the king that he is an ally. Fool me once, fool me twice. Now, I have to admit up front that this is a strange season in David's life. He spends almost a year and a half playing pally-pally with Achish, who is a sworn enemy. I can't really explain why. I don't know what his motivation is, apart from simple self-preservation. Sadly, David is rather good at lying, and it seems that he's a good actor as well. He can at one time pretend to be crazy, and it works, and then he can pretend to have turned on Saul and his fellow Israelites and, you know, pretend to be a traitor, and that works as well. Achish believes it. He falls for it hook, line, and sinker. Get this man an Oscar, an award-winning performance. But it is sad, isn't it? He doesn't trust God. He gets some freedom and uses it to move into enemy territory. He lives in a place of sin and rebellion to the one true living God. The Philistines worship many false gods, including Dagon, who you might remember from earlier in the series. This is not the place to live. It's important where you live geographically, obviously, but even more so where you live spiritually. For us today as Christians, we recognize that we have been freed from slavery to sin so that we can now live in light of this in holiness and purity. When moments of failure happen, we must repent and move on. We must not move into the neighborhood of sin and live there. That is living the old life, the slavery life. We see this clearly in the book of Galatians. The Apostle Paul wrote a letter to the church at Galatia, a church that he helped plant. And a false teacher was tempting believers to return to a form of spiritual slavery, trusting in rules, rituals, and human effort, rather than in Christ. So Paul reminds them that Jesus has already accomplished what they could never achieve for themselves. Galatians 5 verse 1, it is for freedom that Christ has set us free. Stand firm then, and do not let yourselves be burdened again by a yoke of slavery. Paul knows how easily we drift back towards our sinful tendencies, our lifestyles, the places that we've lived previously. Sometimes we return to old sin. Sometimes we become captives again to fear, to shame, to performance, or the opinions of others. We forget that the prison door has already been opened. The gospel calls us to remember this. The chains that once defined us do not define us anymore. Christ has broken them. We do not fight then for our freedom. We fight from freedom. We do not strive to become accepted. We live because we already are. So if you're tempted to move back in to the neighborhood of habitual sin, fear, guilt, bitterness, pride, or despair, let me encourage you to look again to Jesus and move on. It's not surprising that the Apostle Paul used lots of action metaphors in his letters. He said, walk by the Spirit. He said, fight the good fight. He said, run the race looking to Jesus. He said, stand firm on Christ, who is our firm foundation. What we don't see Paul saying is, sit down and get comfy, lie down and relax. No, that's when things get dangerous spiritually. If we're not careful, we can take our eyes off the ball, and then that's when we get ourselves in trouble. Let me say again, you don't live there. Move on, run. Your address is in Christ. You are a new creation. The old is gone and the new has come. Amen? Moving on then to verse 5 and verse 6 of chapter 27. Then David said to Achish, "If I've found favor in your eyes, let a place be assigned to me in one of the country towns, that I may live there. Why should your servant live in the royal city with you?" So on that day, Achish gave Ziklag, and it has belonged to the kings of Judah ever since. So Achish agrees with this, so David has clearly found favor in his eyes. At this moment, the man after God's own heart, the man who once took his sling and defeated Goliath because he was outraged by the Philistines' blasphemy, the one who saw how the Philistines had disrespected the Ark of God all the way back, the one who has fought against the Philistines in chapter 17 and 18 and 19 and chapter 23, is now trying to win favor with the Philistine king. What is going on? You may say, well, you know, David's just trying to preserve his life. He's just doing what he needs to get by. Well, okay, but that doesn't sound like the faith-filled confidence we hear in Psalm 54, verse 4. "Behold, God is my helper. The Lord is the upholder of my life." Did David believe that? Did he believe that in these moments with Achish? This is verse 8 to 12. "Now David and his men went up and raided the Gezerites and the Gerizzites and the Amalekites. From ancient times, these peoples had lived in a land extending to Sur and Egypt. Whenever David attacked an area, he did not leave a man or woman alive, but took sheep and cattle, donkeys and camels and clothes. Then he returned to Achish." When Achish asked, "Where did you go raiding today?" David would say, "Against the Negev of Judah, or against the Negev of Jerahmeel, or against the Negev of the Kenites." He did not leave a man or woman alive to be brought to Gath, for he thought they might inform on us and say, "This is what David did." And such was his practice as long as he lived in Philistine territory. Achish trusted David and said to himself, "He has become so obnoxious to his people, the Israelites, that he will be my servant for life." So, in case it wasn't clear there, what David is doing is killing some of Achish's allies. It doesn't seem to be a strategic plan by David to weaken the Philistine king's local support, more that David needed to feed his 600 soldiers and their families. We're talking a number of thousands there. That's a lot of supplies that are needed, but he doesn't want to target his own people. That's what David is doing. What he tells Achish he's doing is plundering the people of Judah. So it looks to the king that David is fighting Achish's battles for him, you know, to show loyalty. Achish is so deluded that he wants David to be his servant forever. In fact, in verse 2 of the next chapter, he says that he will make David his personal bodyguard for life. This was one of the most trusted roles that you could have at the time. It meant close physical proximity to the king and access to private spaces and military decisions. Loyalty was more important than raw skill alone. And David is to be his bodyguard, to protect a man who David should have come against with a sling or a sword. This is the first two verses from chapter 28. "In those days, the Philistines gathered their forces to fight against Israel. Achish said to David, 'You must understand that you and your men will accompany me in the army.' David said, 'Then you will see for yourself what your servant can do.'" Well, David's loyalty will now be put to the test. So far, he's been doing his own little plundering business, but now he will be expected to go out and fight against his own people. David has lied and said that he's already doing this, so Achish wouldn't have thought it was a particularly hard thing for David to do. Now, here we're going to jump forward to chapter 29. If you have a Bible in front of you, you'll see that the rest of chapter 28 is all about Saul and the medium, or sometimes known as the Witch of Endor. And I plan to tackle that difficult text in next week's Word Alive, when I plan to conclude our 1 Samuel series. So we're going to jump over to chapter 29, where the story of David continues. And let me read verse 3 to verse 5. "The commanders of the Philistines asked, 'What about these Hebrews?' Achish replied, 'Is not this David, who was an officer of Saul, king of Israel? He has already been with me for over a year, and from the day he left Saul until now, I have found no fault in him. But the Philistine commanders were angry with Achish and said, "Send the man back that he may return to the place you assigned him. He must not go with us into battle, or he will turn against us during the fighting. How better could he regain his master's favor than by taking the heads of our own men? Isn't this the David they sang about in their dances? Saul has slain his thousands, and David his tens of thousands." So, the big song from all those years ago is still being sung. They still know it. Remember, I read from chapter 21 at the beginning of this message, and that's when they had warned Achish then about David. Remember, this is the guy who has killed thousands and thousands and thousands of people. This popular song that was sung by the Israelites to honor David was known far and wide and now is being used by the Philistine commanders. Where Achish has been fully fooled by David, his commanders are not convinced. And obviously they're correct, aren't they? They don't trust this Israelite. David is acting, and the hesitation from these trusted officials should have given Achish pause for thought, but he continues to blindly defend David. This shepherd boy is a real charmer, isn't he? I do wonder what David's new wife must be thinking. We met Abigail last week and we saw how her bravery and wisdom, her quick thinking and her generosity saved the lives of many. She honored David and recognized the serious faults of her then husband, Nabal. God then judged Nabal and he died, and so Abigail was free to marry David. And you would think that she expected a better man than this. She went from wicked Nabal to the slightly devious, cunning, lying, acting David, who is now the bodyguard to the king of your greatest enemy. That is seriously messed up. David is play-acting. It didn't honor God. It showed a lack of trust. Jesus, in his earthly ministry, did not appreciate acting either. When talking of the Pharisees, he often called them hypocrites, and the Greek word he used originally referred to a stage actor. Yes, they still had kind of theatre back in those days, and Jesus used the word that referred to somebody playing a part. In fact, actors would often have a few different masks that they could hold up to play different parts. And so Jesus used it for people whose outward appearance or devotion did not match their inner reality. Jesus' central concern was not merely rule-following or religious tradition. Rather, he condemned pretending to be righteous while living differently. David pretended to be an ally for Achish, but actually he still saw him as an enemy. In the Gospels, Jesus reserved some of his strongest words not for ordinary sinners, but for religious people who presented themselves as spiritually superior while failing to live according to the standards that they actually preached. And again, I think there's a warning in this for us. It's easy, isn't it, to put on a front and pretend to be somebody you're not. It's easy to let people think better of you than you deserve, or to paint a picture of dedication and loyalty to the Lord, but not live up to that in reality. It's tempting to look at David and be outraged by his deceit. He's pretending, he's lying, he's deceiving. But although the implications for David were vastly different than for us, is it not the root of the same sin? To want to follow God, but also to live in the world, to have our cake and eat it, to raise our hands on Sunday, but to forget about God on Monday morning, to work for the approval of humans while naming Christ as Lord. The problem for David is, he was too good. He fooled Achish twice, and acting can become a habit that's hard to break. I remember someone I knew years ago who really struggled with lying. It had started out as a kid, and when she got saved, she didn't really address it, and most people had no idea. But she would tell all these stories of family members that didn't exist, and famous people that she said she knew, jobs that she said she'd had, places that she said she'd been to. But slowly over the years, things started to unravel and she couldn't keep up with all the lies. She got caught out. Now, hopefully you're not there, but we can, if we're not careful, slip into old patterns. We can make out like we're better than we are. It's much easier to look like you're fully dedicated and devoted to the Lord than actually doing it. But remember, God is not mocked. He knows our hearts. We need to keep short accounts with him. I think I said a few weeks ago, but one of the things that has surprised me over these sessions has been David's behavior. that when you look at his very famous fall from grace with Bathsheba in 2 Samuel, once upon a time, I might have thought that that was an uncharacteristic moment for David. But what we see through 1 Samuel are these various moments of deceit. David is a man after God's own heart. He has many commendable qualities, but David can also be a very good liar. And he tends to forget God when things are going well. So it's not surprising that when it was the time to go to war, he decided to stay home. And the first woman that he spots from his palace window happens to be Bathsheba, and he risked it all. But I don't believe he woke up that day and said, right, today I'm going to commit adultery and then I'm going to kill a woman's husband. No, there were a number of warning signs along the way. David's story is frustrating, but it's very, very real. When life was easier for David, he seemed to forget God. But when life was hard, he would turn to the Lord. It's the pattern of his life. And again, we see David turn back to the Lord in the next chapter as well. This is chapter 30. The rest of chapter 29 is David trying to convince Achish to let him go out to battle with the Philistines. Now, we don't know what David was thinking at this point. Was he so good at acting that he was still kind of calling Achish's bluff? Or was David at this moment actually willing to fight against his own people? That seems unlikely. Or would he have actually turned against Achish in the battle like the Philistine commanders had suggested? I don't know, and we never find out because those loyal to Achish refused to let David come, so he's sent back to Ziklag with his 600 soldiers. Now, it takes him 3 days to get there, and when they arrive to a horrifying scene. This is verse 1 and verse 2 of chapter 30. Now, the Amalekites had raided the Negev and Ziklag. They had attacked Ziklag and burned it, and had taken captive the women and everyone else in it, both young and old. They killed none of them, but carried them off as they went on their way. So this includes David's wives. These men now are all grieved and angry, and they're looking for someone to blame, and that blame actually falls at the feet of David. Listen to verse 6. David was greatly distressed because the men were talking of stoning him. Each one was bitter in spirit because of his sons and daughters. So it's a devastating situation. At least the family members, women and children, haven't been killed, but they have been kidnapped. They've been taken away, who knows where to, and who knows what the Amalekites are going to do with them. Once again, David's life is in danger, not from Saul, not from the Philistines, and at this moment, not even from the Amalekites, but from his own soldiers. These men have been loyal to him. They had followed him to Ziklag. They've risked everything for David, and now they are bitter at him because of what's happened. If you're a parent, I'm sure that you've had one of those moments before when you've lost sight of your young child, or maybe you've even thought that you've lost them. The panic sets in immediately, and you rush around desperately searching. Normally, those searches end with finding your kid very quickly, but you can probably remember the despair, the worry, the anxiety. These fathers and husbands have it. So what would you expect David to do at this point? Remember what I've just said. When life is hard, David trusts in God. When life is easy, he drifts. So what does he do? End of verse 6. Each one was bitter in spirit because of his sons and daughters, but David found strength in the Lord his God. This has got to be one of the hardest moments of his life. His wives have been kidnapped. The dread he must have been feeling would be brutal. The thoughts that are rushing through his mind, and now he's facing death by stoning as well. But David found strength in the Lord his God. A year and a half of acting, deceiving and scheming, finding favor with the Philistines, his enemies, and in an instant, he turns back to the Lord. Where he could have put his hope in his own ability, where he could have, you know, tried to smooth talk his soldiers or maybe threatened them with punishment from his new best friend, Achish, David turns, though, to the right person. He turns to God and he finds strength there. It's one of the most remarkable statements from David in the whole of Scripture. In this moment when his reputation is in tatters, his leadership ability is seriously lacking, his military experience now means nothing, in that moment, all of these things have failed him. All the things that he could normally put his hope in have failed. And so he has no choice here. He puts his hope and trust in God, and God strengthens him. And although you and I are not expected to go into a literal battle with some ancient tribe of people, we do need God's strength as much as David did. Each and every day we need God's help. We can't do it on our own. Let me finish with this verse from Ephesians 6. Finally, be strong in the Lord and in his mighty power. Where will you find your strength today? Who will you trust in today?
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2: Somebody has said that if a Baptist, a Methodist, and a Presbyterian should go to hell, the Baptist would raise the money to air condition the place, the Methodist would organize the campaign, and the Presbyterian would develop a theology of air conditioning. Maybe. I might add the Charismatics would bind Satan, the Lutherans would proclaim justification in the action, and the Episcopalians would offer a toast when it was done. Maybe that's what Jesus meant when he said that the gates of hell would not prevail against God's people. I'm Steve Brown. You think about that. Share what you just heard with a friend. Go to youthinkaboutthat.com.
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3: When the storms of life hit, as they do, right, what we do is that instinctively we grab a life vest. 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Hi, I'm Bernie Diamond, and thank you so much for joining me again on Christianity Works. Today we're heading into the final message in this series called On Solid Ground, and right now, today, it's time to choose your king. And please do stay tuned, because in just a few minutes, I'll be sharing something truly special with you to help you live in victory on those days when the daily grind of life just seems to be grinding away at you more than it should be. Over these last few weeks, we've been looking at what it means to get our feet back on solid ground in life. You know, when we go through storms, we're bobbing around like a tiny little boat floundering on an angry sea. And sometimes we don't know which way to head, which way is up, which way is down. All we want to do is put our feet back on solid ground. And it turns out that you don't always find that solid ground exactly where you expect to find it. And we've been exploring this whole idea of getting our feet on solid ground through the story of a humble woman called Hannah, who honored God and turned to him in the midst of her storm, and at the completely other end of the scale, a priest called Eli and his sons Hophni and Phinehas. They were evil guys, and they got their just rewards, and the nation of Israel, who struggled with their God. And if you've got a Bible, grab it and open it up. Over these last 3 weeks, we've been looking at the first seven chapters of the book of 1 Samuel. Now, 1 Samuel appears, I guess, about a third of the way through the Old Testament. We're going to finish off that series today with the crux of what this is all about. We're going to have a look at the decision that ultimately determines whether our feet are on solid ground or not. It's a decision between the obvious and the not so obvious. What is it that you and I can decide to do that will absolutely ensure that no matter what comes our way, our feet are on solid ground? Now, the pivot of this whole story, the contrast between Hannah on the one hand and Hophni and Phinehas and their dad Eli on the other, happens, if you remember the verse, if you've been with us over these last few weeks, in 1 Samuel chapter 2, verse 30, where God says, "Those who honour me, I will honour, but those who despise me will be treated with contempt." You know, pick up that story today. The priests are dead. They've got their just rewards. Hannah's son, she couldn't have a son, remember, but she now has a son. He's grown up. Samuel is the judge and the prophet and the leader over all of Israel. Now, that's a really important concept because they didn't have a king. All the other nations had a king, but Israel did not, because Israel's system of government was a theocracy. That meant that God was their king, and God appointed judges and prophets to declare his word over the people of Israel. So he administered justice. This was Samuel. He was a prophet who declared the will of God, and God was the king to the people. Now, that was unique among the nations, and as we saw over the last few weeks, when they honoured God, when they obeyed him, that nation's feet was on solid ground. Now, the story takes an interesting twist. We're going to pick it up in chapter 8 of the book of 1 Samuel. Here's how it goes. When Samuel became old, he made his sons judges over Israel. The name of his firstborn son was Joel, and the name of his second was Abijah, and they were judges in Beersheba. Yet his sons didn't follow in his ways, but turned aside after gain. They took bribes and they perverted justice. Then all the elders of Israel gathered together and they came to Samuel at Ramah. And they said to Samuel, "You're old and your sons don't follow in your ways. Appoint for us then a king to govern over us like the other nations." But this displeased Samuel when they said, "Give us a king to govern us." So Samuel prayed to the Lord. And the Lord said to Samuel, "Listen to the voice of the people in all that they say to you, for they have not rejected you, but they've rejected me from being king over them. Just as they have done to me from the day that I brought them up out of Egypt to this day, forsaking me, serving other gods, so also they're doing to you. Now then, listen to their voice. Only you shall solemnly warn them and show them the ways of the king who shall reign over them." So Samuel reported all the words of God to the people who were asking him for a king. He said, "These will be the ways of the king who'll reign over you. He'll take your sons and appoint them to his chariots and to be his horsemen and to run before his chariots. And he'll appoint for himself commanders of thousands and commanders of fifties. And some will plough his ground and reap his harvest and to make his implements of war and the equipment of his chariots. He'll take your daughters to be perfumers and cooks and bakers. He will take the best of your fields and vineyards and olive orchards and give them to his courtiers. He will take 1/10 of your grain and of your vineyards and give them to his officers and courtiers. He will take your male and female slaves and the best of your cattle and donkeys and put them to his work. He'll take 1/10 of your flocks and you shall be his slaves. And in that day you will cry out because of your king whom you have chosen for yourselves, but the Lord will not answer you in that day." But the people refused to listen to the voice of Samuel, and they said, "No, we're determined to have a king over us, so that we may also be like the other nations, and that our king may govern us and go out before us and fight our battles." Isn't it interesting? All this time, you go right back to the slavery when Israel was in slavery in Egypt and God released them through some major miracles and through the parting of the Red Sea and then into the promised land, and they captured the land battle after battle. All this time, there was a simple principle that God honors those who honor him. And God did, and God won the battles for them, and God delivered them. And now they reject their king, their God, who is able and willing to bless them and to protect them. Why? Well, actually, first, they blame Samuel's sons. And no doubt there's something in that. But actually, you find out the reason towards the end of that verse. Look again at the passage we've just read, verses 19 and 20 of chapter 8. "But the people refused to listen to the voice of Samuel. They said, 'No, we are determined to have a king over us so that we also may be like other nations and that our king may govern us and go to battle and fight our battles for us.'" They wanted to be like all the other nations. Now, let's think about that. Israel is unique. God is their king. He promised them the promised land. He has the power to make it happen. Whenever they honor him, he does make it happen. And yet they want to reject him. Why? So that they can be like all the other nations. Is that stupid or what? None of the other nations have an invincible God as their king. So why do they want to be like the other nations? Because in the heat of the battle, they want a king they can see. A king of flesh and blood. Their enemies have a king at the head of their army, so they want one too. And they're prepared to give up the perfect power of the King of Kings for a poor substitute so that they can have a king that they can see. How often do we do that? How often do we put our faith in things that we can see in our investment portfolio to provide wealth, which is fine until the economy goes belly up, in our career, which is fine until our health fails, in other people, which is fine until they desert us or fail us? See, when we hit a storm, you know what we want to do? We want to reach out and put a life preserver on instead of go to the one who can stop the storm. We want something we can see and touch and feel instead of putting our faith in the one whom we can't see. A favourite scripture you hear people quote is 2 Corinthians chapter 5, verse 7, that says we walk by faith and not by sight. And that's great until the storm hits, when we'll definitely go for something that we can see and touch and feel ahead of someone we can only see by faith. We'll pick that any time. And that's the point when we step off solid ground onto a stormy ocean. I'm Bernie Diamond, and you're listening to Christianity Works. Hey, life can be hard work some days, and as that daily grind just kind of grinds away at us, it's easy to forget that Jesus died and rose again to give us victory over our sin, over our circumstances. Victory. 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

play with hands, eternal in the heavens. For in this tent we groan, longing to be clothed with our heavenly dwelling, if indeed, when we have taken it off, we will not be found naked. For while we are still in this tent, we groan under our burden, because we wish not to be unclothed, but to be further clothed, so that what is mortal may be swallowed up by life. He who has prepared us for this very thing is God, who has given us his Spirit as a guarantee. So we are always confident, even though we know that while we're at home in the body, we are away from the Lord, for we walk by faith, not by sight. Yes, we do have confidence, and we would rather be away from the body and at home with the Lord. See, here Paul's talking about the struggle between the temporal and the eternal, between what we can see and what we can't see. And Paul's saying, look, I've got a body, I've got a tent, but one day that's going to pass away. And my faith isn't in the here and now. My faith is in God. I walk by faith, not by sight. It's about where he puts his confidence. Now, let me tell you how easy it is to appoint an earthly king, like what Israel was trying to do, and to reject the King of Kings, even when we're out and about doing God's work. This ministry that I'm involved in, Christianity Works, it's been going for 50 years out of Australia. And yet, when I took over 4 years ago, there were hardly any people supporting the ministry. It had almost no income. It was going broke. There were no programs going to air. And 4 years ago, it's still pretty fresh. It's not long ago. I remember the panic attacks over finances. You see the money dwindling away and wondering when we're going to go broke, not if, but when. You see, what I was doing, I wanted a big bank balance, something that would provide security that I could see. And I had to turn away from that. I had to put my trust in God alone. And these days, sometimes, let me tell you, things are still very, very tight. And whilst I do my part in all of that as a good steward of the money that supporters entrust to the ministry, over and over and over and over again, let me tell you, as we've done our best just to simply honour God in all that we do here in the Ministry of Christianity Works, he has honoured us. It's as simple as that. Now, let's go back to the story and find out where the real problem was here with Israel and the kingship of God. Well, Israel got its very first king, like all the other nations, and God, through the prophet Samuel, appointed Saul. Let's have a look at it in the first couple of verses of chapter 9 of the book of 1 Samuel. There was a man of Benjamin whose name was Kish, son of Abiel, son of Zeror, son of Bechorath, son of Aphia, a Benjaminite, a man of wealth. He had a son whose name was Saul, a handsome young man. There was not a man among the people of Israel more handsome than he. He stood head and shoulders above everyone else. So the prophet hears from God, and God says Saul is the king. If they want a king, they're going to get Saul. And initially, at least, after he's anointed, Saul has success, because even though God was rejected by his people in favor of Saul, God is a God of grace, and he continued to honor them and bless them, even though he warned them of how the king would turn out. And we saw that before the break. See, sometimes when we reject the kingship of God in our lives and choose something else, career or wealth or whatever it is, initially we have some success. But as we'll see later, Saul ended up in abject failure. In fact, Saul, if you want to read it in 1 Samuel chapter 31, committed suicide in the middle of battle. It's easy for you and me to say, well, what's the problem here? It's probably not a bad thing that they had a king to lead the nation. What's the problem? I do have to invest and plan for my retirement, sure. But do we do it under the kingship of God? When God's calling us to give a substantial amount of our money to, let's say, the poor, do we do that? Or do we suck it away for our retirement? Who or what do we put our trust in? Who or what do we submit to? Listen again to what Samuel said to Israel. 1 Samuel chapter 10, beginning at verse 17. Samuel summoned the people to the Lord at Mizpah. And he said to them, thus says the Lord, the God of Israel, I brought you up out of Egypt. I rescued you from the hand of the Egyptians and from the hand of all the kingdoms that were oppressing you. But today you have rejected your God, the God who saves you from all your calamities and all your distresses. And you have said no, but set a king over us. That's the problem. They rejected their God. They rejected the great unseen for a king who is far inferior to God, but whom they could see. See, despite all that they knew that God had brought them out of Egypt. They knew that he'd rescued them from the Egyptians. They knew that he'd rescued them from all their oppressors. God said, I did all that. Couldn't you see that I was your king? Couldn't you see that I am worthy of your trust? Couldn't you see that with me you have your feet on solid ground? Couldn't you see that? No, they couldn't see.

And no, some days we can't see it either. We're blinded by the dazzle of what this world has to offer. Never ceases to amaze me, you know, in times of economic prosperity. People behave as though there's no tomorrow. They put their faith in the money they're earning and their stock portfolios that are growing and the house that's mortgaged up to the hilt and the new car and all that stuff. But then, when the economy eventually takes a dive, as mind you, it always does, they cry out and scream at the price of petrol and the high interest rates and the risk of losing their home. Can I tell you something? You can't live a life of peace if you're putting your trust in an inferior king. You can't have security when you put your faith in those things that will fail. You can't. I can't. It just doesn't work. I'm Bernie Diamond, and you're listening to Christianity Works. Look, life has its ups and downs. When we feel like the ground beneath our feet is crumbling, as though God's unbreakable promises don't apply to us, the challenges we're facing can appear absolutely impossible to overcome. That's why I'd so love to send you a free copy of my latest book, Victory Over Impossible Odds. And with the life application questions at the end of each chapter, you'll be able to chew things over to really apply God's word right into the circumstances you're facing today. Because God's word, man, it is alive and active. Amen. So I'm praying that through this book, he'll help you discover his powerful faithfulness amidst life's troubles. You can request your free copy at ChristianityWorks.com. You'll see that offer right there toward the top of the homepage. Click on it, pop in your name and email, and that ebook will be on its way to your inbox in just seconds. That web address again is ChristianityWorks.com. Now, let's get back into God's Word. I want to take us right back now to the beginning of this series, to the first chapter of 1 Samuel. It's the story of a simple woman called Hannah. She was one of Elkanah's two wives. The other wife, Peninnah, had children. Hannah had none. And if you've ever been in that situation where you can't have kids or you know someone in that situation, you know how incredibly painful that is. And to make it worse, the other wife, Peninnah, would give Hannah a hard time over this. Pretty tough. It was a real storm. It was going on year after year after year, this pain of being childless. Now, Hannah had a lot of choices in that space. She could have been angry. She could have lashed out. She could have withdrawn. Her husband didn't help her much. So what does Hannah do? 1 Samuel chapter 1, verse 9. Once they'd finished eating and drinking in Shiloh, Hannah stood up. Now Eli the priest was sitting on a chair by the doorpost of the Lord's temple in the bitterness of her soul. Hannah wept and prayed to the Lord. And she made a vow. She said, "Lord God Almighty, if you will only look upon your servant's misery and remember me, and do not forget your servant, but give her a son, then I will give him to the Lord for all the days of his life, and no razor will ever be used on his head." And as she kept praying to the Lord, Eli the priest looked at her mouth. Hannah was praying in her heart, and her lips were moving, but her voice couldn't be heard. Now Eli thought she was drunk, and said to her, "How long will you keep on getting drunk? Get rid of your wine." She said, "Not so, my Lord. I'm a woman who is deeply troubled. I've not been drinking wine or beer. I was pouring out my soul to the Lord." Isn't that beautiful? "Don't take your servant for a wicked woman. I have been praying here out of my great anguish and grief." And Eli answered, "Well, go in peace, and may the God of Israel grant you what you have asked for." She said, "May your servant find favor in your eyes." Then she went away and she ate something, and her face was no longer downcast. Now, it turns out, see, Hannah was a nobody. Not like the priest. She wasn't a man in the social structure. She wasn't a priest. She was a nobody. She just goes and pours out of her heart to God amidst the bitterness of her soul. Turns out God honors those who honor him, and she does have a son. She calls him Samuel. She gives him back to Eli. She gives him over to God as soon as he's weaned, and he comes and serves at a priest in the temple under Eli, whom she discovers later is a bad dude. This priest is supposed to be a go-between between God and his people, yet he and his sons have no respect for God at all. So Samuel is put there by faith by her. Now, we've heard the story. Samuel grows up. He becomes a mighty man of God. You know why that happened? Because Hannah honored God.
And God says, I will honour those who honour me, but those who despise me will be treated with contempt. And that's what Eli and his sons Hophni and Phinehas found out when they died, because they did not honour God. And then we saw how because of them, Israel ends up rejecting God. And you know how that ends up? In defeat. Saul ends up committing suicide. You can look at it in chapter 31, the last chapter of the book of 1 Samuel. Israel rejected God as its king. And God said, well, okay, I'm going to warn you. You're rejecting me. I'm going to give you a king, but this is not going to go well for you. And because they wanted a king that they could see, they rejected God anyway. They chose Saul, and it ended up not well for them. The Philistines defeated them. Saul died. The one who is honored by God is the one who honored him. How did she do that? In her misery and her pain, in the bitterness of her soul, she didn't act up, she didn't complain, she didn't grumble. She put her trust simply in God. She poured her soul out to him. God honored her. Eli didn't. His sons didn't. At the end of the day, Saul didn't. Israel certainly didn't. The one who did was Hannah. And God honored her because she honored him. I want to lay a challenge before each one of us today through this story. We all go through times, you know, when we would like to have our feet on solid ground, and yet we're all over the place and things don't seem to be working out, and everyone's coming up against us. I want to lay a challenge before each one of us today, you and me. We have to choose our king. It's either God or it's something else we trust in. You can't have both. You can't serve two kings. You can't serve two masters. It's either going to be God, the great unseen reality, the King of Kings and the Lord of Lords, or it's going to be something we see, a life preserver that we can grab onto. Problem is, life preservers might stop us from sinking for a while, but they can't stop the storm. Only God can stop the storm. There are people listening today, and your life seems to be one endless storm. Maybe you're absolutely sick to death of being tossed around by angry waves. Maybe you're in that boat today. Well, it is time to put your feet back on solid ground. It is time to say, you know something? I may be a nobody like Hannah. It may be that I'm not an Eli, I'm not a Samuel, I'm not a David, I'm not some big person. I'm some little unknown person like Hannah. That may well be the case. And yet in this whole story, she's the only one who received God's blessing, because she's the only one who honored God. She received her son Samuel, who had such a mighty influence over the history of her nation. And Hannah was onto something. Maybe today it is time to say, I choose my king. Either we're going to choose God, or we're going to reject him and choose something that we can feel or touch. I can choose a Saul in my life. You can choose a Saul in your life. And it may give us a sense of security for a little while. You know, when that boat is bobbing around the ocean, you grab for the life preserver. That's a pretty good thing. Probably a pretty good feeling. But the life preserver doesn't get us out of the storm. It just keeps us floating there for a bit longer. The only one that can get us out of the storm, the only one that can put our feet back on solid ground is our King God. You want your feet on solid ground? This whole story that we've been looking at over the last 4 weeks in the first 9 or 10 chapters of 1 Samuel, this whole story is about the kingship of God. And the story tells us very clearly, you want to put your feet on solid ground? Go honor God. Go choose him as your king. Go submit to him as your king. Let me ask you something. Which one's going to work? The King of Kings or Saul? Which one is going to put your feet back on solid ground? Which king will you choose in your life? Passion here at Christianity Works is to see your life powerfully transformed as you draw ever closer to Jesus in a rich, dynamic relationship with him.
So if you'd like to go even deeper, then let me encourage you to stop by and explore ChristianityWorks.com, where you'll find a wealth of messages on all sorts of different subjects straight out of God's Word, and conveniently arranged so that you can find exactly what you need for today. There's so much there for you. 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So go on, head across to ChristianityWorks.com and be blessed. I'm Bernie Diamond, and I'll catch you again same time next week with another message of God's love, God's grace, and God's power for each one of us in Jesus Christ.

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1: 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A picture we see described in the Bible itself. 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Here on Wavelength every week, we talk a little bit about some of the work of TWR around the world, and we'll get on to the latest episode in just a moment. But before we do, if you want to start receiving email updates about the work and programmes of TWR, or sign up for our free quarterly newsletter, Listening World, then just visit twr.org.uk/join. Today we're looking at how TWR is spreading hope in Latin America, especially among the female population there. And that's because millions of women in the region carry struggles that few ever see. Gender-based violence remains one of the most urgent issues. The region records some of the highest femicide rates in the world, with countries such as Mexico, Honduras, El Salvador and Brazil reporting alarming figures over recent years. Behind these statistics are real stories of abuse, exploitation and human trafficking, often silenced by fear, economic dependence or lack of support. In many Christian homes, women are the spiritual backbone of their families. They serve, pray, lead and support others. But they also carry wounds, hidden hurt caused by rejection, cultural machismo, loneliness and confusion about their identity and purpose amid constant change. Amid this reality, TWR's Women of Hope programme is making a meaningful difference. Across Latin America, dedicated ministry teams are working with commitment and compassion to bring a message of comfort, restoration and hope to women in all kinds of contexts, especially those who are overlooked. Through radio programmes broadcast on more than 60 stations across the region, Women of Hope not only reaches those in their homes and workplaces, but also women living where access to a church or supportive community is limited. In addition to the Spanish broadcast heard throughout Latin America, Women of Hope also strives to deeply connect with listeners in their heart language. For instance, in Paraguay, the program also airs in Guarani, the second official language of the country. In some rural areas, this is often the only language spoken. Prayer is at the centre of Women of Hope. Each day, prayer requests are recorded, broadcast on the radio and shared on social media, inviting women to become part of a community that lifts them up before the Lord. Women's groups throughout the region use the ministry's prayer calendar in weekly and monthly gatherings. In countries like Uruguay, it is widely distributed through WhatsApp and made available online, extending its reach even further. Churches across Latin America are also opening their doors to the ministry, creating spaces for connection, encouragement and spiritual growth. Behind every initiative is a committed team of women, as well as men, serving together with one shared aim: to remind every woman that she is not alone. As we read in Psalm 146, God executes justice for the oppressed and gives food to the hungry. The Lord gives freedom to the prisoners and raises those who are bowed down. The Lord watches over the strangers. He relieves the fatherless and widow.

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1: Welcome to A Christian Response with me, Dave Piper, on TWR UK. In this series, we're taking a look at how Christians are responding to some of the major issues in communities across the UK and around the world. We're finding out what motivates people to stand up for those in poverty, to tackle human trafficking, and to champion those in the latter years of their lives, amongst many other issues. We're speaking to church leaders, charity staff, experts and volunteers to get a grasp of the numerous problems in our communities that can be fixed by prayer, practical action, and political intervention. We're taking lessons from Scripture about how we as followers of Christ should respond to those around us. If you'd like to get in touch to share your thoughts on anything you hear this week on the programme, then please do feel free to email us. The email address is studio@twr.org.uk. That's studio@twr.org.uk. We're joined this week by Jennifer Larby, the head of UK advocacy and campaigns at Christian Aid. And we're talking, Jennifer, about a Christian response to poverty around the world this week on the programme. As we start to talk about this, which really is a key part of Christian Aid's work, tackling poverty worldwide, what are we talking about when we talk about poverty around the world? What is the scale of the problem?
2: Dave, thanks so much for having me in and hello to your listeners and viewers. It's a really great question to ground the conversation because the scale of poverty across the world is a huge one, and of particular concern is one that continues to grow and deepen. And the drivers of poverty worldwide continue to become more complex. Just to go a little bit deeper then, when we think about both the global debt and climate crisis around the world, those are the key drivers of poverty, and that forces people into extreme poverty and inequality within their countries, robbing them of peace, dignity, health and livelihoods. When we think about the kind of figures we see, and they vary from region to region, but it is still the case that the majority of the world outside of the West, outside of the global North, as we say, still lives in poverty as defined by all of the big organisations like the World Bank and the IMF and, of course, the United Nations. The majority of the world lives in poverty. That means they are unable to access what we take for granted in the UK, regular meals, accessible healthcare, quality education for children. And I think it's really important to, yes, understand the facts and figures around poverty, but also what that means for the human experience, not being able to have a reliable meal every day, not being able to see a doctor or a nurse when you're unwell, not being able to have access to books and literature. That's what poverty means, and I know that that is not the life that God intended for us. We know in particular as Christian Aid, and one of the areas we've been focusing on is the debt crisis. So not only are people living in poverty, they also live, their countries are also indebted to other nations. So another quick figure for you is that African countries are spending 50 times more on paying debt to countries like the UK and private creditors, 50 times more on debt repayments than they actually receive in aid from the UK government. And that means they're spending more on debt repayments than they are on funding their own education and health systems.
1: And that must be a really vicious circle to be caught up in. We've had in the past, haven't we, things like the Jubilee Debt Campaign, for instance, campaigns to make poverty history. But when you are caught up in that cycle of financing existing debt, because most of us would turn round and expect our politicians and our economy to bail us out if we're stricken by poverty. But in these circumstances, they just can't do that.
2: Exactly. And that's why I thought it was important to underscore the figure I just shared with you about debt repayments outstripping what African countries receive in aid from the UK government, because exactly as you say, we do have a what was a very generous aid development system where richer countries would send aid and development funding to distressed and poorer countries across the African region, across Latin America, across Asia. But when you just take the fact that what they receive in aid is far less than what they are paying out to private creditors based in the UK, based in the USA, it really does put in stark contrast the complexity of poverty, but also the reality of what poverty looks and feels like for countries.
1: And when we look at the individual scale of the people who are being brought up and living their lives in poverty, what does that look like for them? Presumably it can be anything from lack of opportunity to actually lack of a chance to live in the worst circumstances.
2: Yeah, it is exactly that. It is that range. And I think for your listeners, it's important for them, and I have to remind myself as well, that it does mean the most basic things that we take for granted every day. Clean running water. We just simply open our taps in the morning and do not second guess that we are accessing and drinking clean, refreshing water that is there to nourish us and hydrate us. Being able to attend, being able to send your children to a school where teachers are qualified, motivated and well paid is something that we absolutely take for granted in the UK. But that is a human right, we believe at Christian Aid, but that's not something that is accessible to the majority of people and children around the world. Being able to live in safe and secure accommodation is again something most people in the UK will take for granted. But because of the result, for example, of climate change and the impact of climate change, people are seeing their homes and their livelihoods, very basic homes, by the way, very basic shelter, vulnerable and able to be wiped away by a drought or an extreme flood or wildfires. This has fallen off the news over the last year, but wildfires and droughts and floods are accelerating in their extremities and causing more and more devastation. So again, for these people, they can't even rely on the very basic shelter and accommodation that they have being here in any given day because of the impacts of climate change. And these communities have done little to contribute to climate change and climate devastation that we're seeing around the world.
1: You're listening to A Christian Response on TWR UK with me, Dave Piper. Over the course of this series, we're taking a look at how Christians are responding to some of the major issues in communities across the UK and around the world. We're finding out what motivates Christians to pray and act, and what the Bible teaches us about our duties and responsibilities to those around us. If you'd like to get in touch to share your thoughts on the issues we're covering, then please do feel free to email. The email address is studio@twr.org.uk. That's studio@twr.org.uk. Jennifer, I'm sure it touches all of our hearts just to hear some of the stories you're telling us here about how people are struggling across the world. But do you think for Christians there is even more of an imperative to actually be touched about these situations, to care about these people than for the average person in the street, maybe?
2: Absolutely, because the Bible that I read is very clear that we inhibit the Spirit of God, the Spirit of a living God, and that living God is Jesus. And when he came to this world, he not only associated himself with the poorest and most vulnerable in society, he actually acted on their needs. He acted on their needs. He gave them, he answered prayers. He gave them the very real material resources that they asked for and they needed. And I believe, therefore, Jesus is the example of how we need to work out our faith and be not only moved by the injustices and the poverty that we see around the world, but to act on them, because we see and we saw our Saviour do exactly that in the Bible. And we can take for granted some of the scriptures, like love your neighbour as you love yourself. But we really shouldn't, should we? Love your neighbour is the basis of our Christian faith, and every gift and act of prayer and every act is a way of putting our faith in action and is a way of living out loving our neighbour and helping global communities, even though they are far away from us, is living out our faith with purpose and in action.
1: Can it help bring the whole issue of global poverty closer to home if we look then at ourselves as Christians and Christians in many of these countries that Christian Aid works in? Because they're the church in their community, we're the church in our community. We are spiritual brothers and sisters, aren't we?
2: Yeah, absolutely, which is why Christian Aid, over the last 80 years, and we celebrated our 80th anniversary last year, has delivered most of its work through local partners, through local faith partners, through local churches. And one thing that I will hope will motivate your listeners, and certainly motivates me every day, is the local church in the communities that I talk about, be that across the African continent, be that across Latin America, be that across Asia, is on the front line of responding to the needs of local people and local communities. But they need our support, they need our help, they need our resources, they need our advocacy. But we can be motivated and assured that they are absolutely on the front line. And the power of the local church is absolutely alive and kicking, and they are looking to us, their brothers and sisters.
1: You mentioned the 80 years that Christian Aid has now been operating for, and what a milestone to reach. Do you think there is value in that collected wisdom over time of how to deal with some of these situations? Because if everyone's just coming into it afresh each time there's a disaster, each time there's a problem exposed, surely that's not as beneficial as if you have that collective wisdom.
2: Yeah, and absolutely, and we've learnt a lot of valuable lessons as an organisation over the last 80 years from working in close partnership with different churches, different communities, in different contexts across changing times. I mean, if we look at global politics today, things change within 24 hours. I don't know what the calculation is of 80 years times 24 hours, but the amount of knowledge and wisdom and lessons learned that Christian Aid has accumulated by operating over the last 80 years really does inform the way we partner with local communities, the way we advocate to the UK government and other richer governments, the way we witness what we see on the ground, what poverty looks and feels like for different communities. Those 80 years gives us a legitimacy. It gives us a voice, but it also it gives us an even stronger burden, a positive and important burden to take that witness very, very seriously, be that to our supporters, be that to decision makers in the UK, be that to individual givers and donors to the Christian Aid calls, and we take that important burden and that need to witness very seriously.
1: And just picking up on the word witness there, because is it important to emphasise again that as Christians, as Christian organisations, when we look at relieving poverty and helping people to get out of poverty, it is, yes, it's the practical, but it's also motivated by our belief in the spiritual and what God desires for his world.
2: Yes, absolutely. And the you know, the practical and the spiritual I believe are intertwined. God designed us as human beings, as, you know, spiritual beings, to access the resources that he gave to us to in this world to thrive, to live in dignity, to prosper, to multiply. And the impact on people's resilience and ability to not have the access to basic, to be able to fulfill their basic needs is something that I believe Jesus absolutely cared about and understood. So it's really, really important that when we talk about that witness, when we talk about people living their full human potential, that is what is important, that we share both the practical but also the spiritual impact of injustice and poverty.
1: You're listening to A Christian Response on TWR UK with me, Dave Piper. Over the course of this series, we're taking a look at how Christians are responding to some of the major issues in communities across the UK and around the world. We're finding out what motivates Christians to pray and act, and what the Bible teaches us about our duties and responsibilities to those around us. If you'd like to get in touch to share your thoughts on the issues we're covering, then please do feel free to email. The email address is studio@twr.org.uk. That's studio@twr.org.uk. When we look at the world around us today, then, and you mentioned earlier that today politics can change in 24 hours, let alone a week, being a long time in politics. Where are these specific areas of concern when it comes to poverty for Christian Aid in the world today?
2: So it's very broad, unfortunately. So we are really, really worried about a number of different countries for a number of different intersecting regions. As I say, climate is affecting almost every single global South country or developing country. That is a matter of fact. Climate change is disproportionately impacting most of the poorest countries in the world. So all of the poorest countries are of matter, a matter of concern for us. I suppose to kind of slightly deepen and define that a little bit more, you then have countries who are impacted by climate crisis, but also by conflict, and the two issues are intertwined. So we are seeing that climate change and climate devastation is accelerating conflict and fragile areas. So we think about Sudan, which is a particular concern for us and is one of the world's most severe humanitarian crises, where 33.7 million people are in urgent need of humanitarian assistance. And Sudanese communities are on the front line of, as I say, a climate crisis, climate devastation, poverty, and conflict, sectarian conflict. And they are paying exorbitant rates of debt payments to private creditors who are based in London, in the UK. Gaza and the Palestinian people remains of huge concern. We're really, really worried about the Democratic Republic of Congo. Again, an incredibly severe humanitarian crisis driven by conflict over resources, sectarian violence, the list goes on. So those are the three of high concern for Christian Aid, but there are many others for the reasons that I outlined, particularly around climate change causing devastation day in and day out for many Global South countries.
1: When we look at what it would take to solve these issues and bring an end to these awful situations, it can be very easy for us to almost despair, almost think, well, there is no hope. Is there hope? Is there point in Christians praying about these situations?
2: Always, and absolutely. We believe prayer, we believe in the transformative power of prayer. God has asked us to pray about the brokenness of this world. And I think the biggest illustration of a broken humanity is that the majority of the world lives in poverty. When God gave enough resources for us to live in abundance and dignity. So as Christians, we are called to pray to see God's kingdom of abundance and prosperity on earth, because in my mind, it exists already. God put it there already. It's our human condition and our brokenness that has taken that away. So we are praying to God, in my mind, for something that he's already given us and already exists. So for me, that is the importance of prayer, reclaiming the gifts from God of abundance, of resources, of justice, of dignity, and of prosperity.
1: You're listening to A Christian Response on TWR UK with me, Dave Piper. Over the course of this series, we're taking a look at how Christians are responding to some of the major issues in communities across the UK and around the world. We're finding out what motivates Christians to pray and act, and what the Bible teaches us about our duties and responsibilities to those around us. If you'd like to get in touch to share your thoughts on the issues we're covering, then please do feel free to email. The email address is studio@twr.org.uk. That's studio@twr.org.uk. In the 80 years that Christian Aid has been working in this field, have you seen success stories? Have you seen people's lives transformed because they have been lifted out of these situations?
2: Yes, we do. We do see success stories. We do see more children over time having access to education, to better health facilities. Often that is the result of local communities coming up with solutions themselves with resources generously given from different sources around the world, absolutely. But unfortunately, we often see that progress so quickly wiped away by a climate disaster, say of a flood or an extreme drought or a wildfire. So you see the success and the progress built up and so easily washed away by an extraordinary event like a climate disaster. We saw really good progress on levels of poverty across Africa, for example, and then came COVID, and that exposed to us in the UK, but of course to many vulnerable countries around the world, the lack of infrastructure to help respond to an extreme event like COVID. And we are still recovering in the UK from the impact of that, let alone countries that didn't have the basics to respond and to respond well. And this is why Christian Aid's mission is to end poverty and inequality and injustice, because countries may make progress on indicators like education and access to health, but the fundamental organisation of our economy means that many of these countries are not able to respond substantially and in a long-lasting way to events that nobody can predict, like COVID, or we are able to predict now more climate crises, but we need countries, we need the global economy to run in a way where countries have inbuilt resilience and are able to provide consistently the resources and access to services that their communities need to not only survive, but to thrive.
1: Just finally then, Jennifer, is this, would you argue, where the Bible can play a role? Because if we look at Jesus' life, if we look at how we as Christians are called to live our lives, it is quite countercultural at times, isn't it? It's very definitely not putting me and mine first and everyone else fending for themselves.
2: Absolutely, and it takes, exactly as you say, does take me back to Jesus is called to love God and to love your neighbour as the first commandment, to love our neighbour and to seek justice for the oppressed. The world we experience is broken. Relationships between people, communities, corporations and nations are distorted by inequalities of power. And what the Bible teaches us, what Jesus coming from heaven to earth shows us, is the man, the person, our God with the most power chose to take on the status of a human being. The powerful, those with access to the most, should be sharing their power, sharing resources. The world economy should be built in a way where resources are shared, not hoarded by the most powerful. And our Bible, our theologies is littered with examples of how Jesus illustrated that through his life on earth.
1: Jennifer Larby from Christian Aid, thank you for joining us today.
2: Thank you, Dave.
1: And that's all we've got time for on this week's episode of A Christian Response. I'm Dave Piper, and it's been a pleasure to have your company over the past half hour as we've taken a closer look at how Christians are responding and can respond to the major issues in life, whether that's in our own towns and cities, across the nations of the UK, or even reaching out into the wider world. 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

0: Hello and welcome to the Cape and Ray programme here on TWR UK with me, Amy Oakley. I hope you're sitting comfortably, maybe with a tea or a coffee, because we're now going to start a new series with Rob Whittaker on 1 John. We've just finished our series on theology with Christian Bastk. If you want to listen to any of those episodes, you can listen on demand on our website. You can just go to twr.org.uk/on-demand and look for the Cape and Ray programme. All of our previous episodes are up there, so you don't have to miss a thing. But yes, today we are starting a new series with Rob Whittaker on 1 John. And today's episode is called Some Principles When Examining the Bible. Here's today's episode.
1: 1 John is a complicated book. It's very difficult to analyse. Secondly, 1 John is a crafted book. 1 John is not, at least most of it, is not poetry. So if you just look at 1 John, chapter 1, chapter 2, most of it, it's all level on the left-hand side of the page. It's accommodated, or whatever you call it. Is that the word? What's the word you use for left and right? There's a word. Might be accommodation, might not be the word. It's lined up the left-hand side of the page until you get to verses 12 to 14 in chapter 2, and that's all over the place. That is a clear evidence that it's poetry in the original. So if you look at the Psalms at some point, all the Psalms I've got higgledy-piggledy, in and out edging, because they were written as poetry. So, 1 John, most of it is not poetry. However, it's almost like reading poetry. Now, don't know how many of you are into poetry. But if you just read poetry, you get hardly anything from it. You just don't. All right, so I'm going to try and recite for you a Spanish poem translated into English. All right, get ready for it. There's a concert hall in Vienna where your mouth had 1,000 reviews. There's a bar where the boys have stopped talking. They were sentenced to death by the blues. But who is it climbs to your picture with a garland of freshly cut tears? Take this waltz, take this waltz, take this waltz. It's been dying for years. Now, I know that has completely revolutionized your life. Listen to that. I don't think. What the heck was all that about? Probably about nothing, until you start to study the words. There's a bar where the boys have stopped talking. They were sentenced to death by the blues. There are at least four ways that you can understand that little couplet. And you start to ask, well, what is it? A bar? What does it mean by bar? Is it talking about a legal bar? Is it talking about a bar of music? What's it talking? Sentenced to death. That sounds like more of a legal thing. By the blues. What are the blues? Are the blues music? Oh no, we're back to music again. Are the blues drugs? Are the blues being depressed? Poetry is beautiful because you can understand it on so many different levels. But the only way you get all of the value out of it is by studying it, not by just reading it. And 1 John is exactly like that. We have to study it. Read it and you'll go away with your head in a spin. Oh, he's talking about life and he's talking about love and he's talking about eternal life and I don't know what he's talking about, but anyway, it must be good. Let me read you what somebody once said about 1 John. The writer thinks around a succession of related topics. The development of a theme brings us back almost to the starting point. Almost, but not quite. For there is a slight shift which provides a transition to a fresh theme. Or it may be to a theme which had apparently been dismissed at an earlier point and now comes up for consideration from a slightly different angle. You are going to recognise, wow, this is one complicated book. And secondly, this is one crafted book. Thirdly, this is one challenging book. I used to stay in a really nice hotel in Keswick. when I was going to the... There's a big conference, a big Christian convention in the lovely town of Keswick, which is north of here. It's in the Lake District. And this was a Christian... Well, it wasn't actually a hotel. It was a guest house, quite a big guest house. And this guest house had in the entrance hall this lovely little container, and it was full of vellum scrolls. Pieces of vellum that were rolled up and placed in this box. And then at the side, they had these tweezers, really ornate little things. And the idea was, written on each of these little scrolls was a verse of the Bible. And when you were going out in the morning, you picked up the tweezers and you pulled out one of these little scrolls and you unrolled it, and it was just one verse of the Bible, and you read it, and that was God's word to you for the day. Which I thought was a nice idea, but I also thought it was pretty ridiculous. Because the Bible was never designed to be used like that. Where we come flying over at 20,000 feet, and then we skydive into a book, and we grab hold of a verse like a drowning man, and we open it, and that's God's word for me for the day. I'm not saying that God can't speak to us like that. God can speak in a variety of ways, and he does. God can speak through a donkey, so I'm sure he can speak through that way of relating to Scripture. But that's not how we're supposed to read Scripture. Just to dive in and yank a verse out with no reference to anything. You know, I'm a bit more sanctified now than I used to be, but when people would come up to me at a meeting and say, could you write a verse in my Bible for me? And I understand they wanted to be friends and just wanted some kind of memory, and that was lovely and beautiful. But when I was a bit mischievous, I'd sometimes write a reference down, and when they went away and opened it, the reference would say this: Esau was a hairy man. What's that about? So, let me read you some verses from 1 John, with no reference whatsoever to the context in which they're found. All right? 1 John chapter 2, verse 18. By the way, I'm going to read you what these say in the original Greek. 1 John 2:18. Dear children, this is the last hour. And as you have heard that the Antichrist is coming, even now many Antichrists have come. This is how we know it is the last hour. If you knew nothing about the Bible and somebody, you know, wrote that on a scroll and you pulled it out of the little box and you read it, mankind, I'm not going to make bed tonight. Jesus is coming back, the world's ending, probably in the next 50

saying every nice person you know and every person who is friendly to other people is born again and knows God and is on a fast track to heaven. You see how dangerous it is just to take part of a verse out of all context, and you can make it mean whatever you want. Now listen to the next cluster of verses. They're on the screen behind me. I'm going to read what it says in the original. 1 John 3, verse 6, end of verse 6. No one who sins has either seen him or knows him. Now, on that reckoning, I would suggest nobody in this room knows God. Nobody who sins has either seen God or knows him. That is what it says. It always makes me smile when people come up to me and say, well, this is what it says in the Word, brother. And I'm thinking, well, usually, to be honest, they say something before that. They usually come up to me and say, I'm saying this in love, right? Always makes me laugh when people do that, because they're taking a verse, usually with no reference whatsoever to its context, and saying, but it says it in the Word, it says it in the Word. And I say, so you read literally, with no reference to its context, everything, yes I do, brother, all right, okay. Well, that's interesting. And then I usually quote them something which I won't be horrible now. 1 John 3, verse 8. He who does what is sinful is of the devil. 1 John 3, verse 9. No one who is born of God sins, because God's seed, God's life, remains in him. He cannot sin because he has been born of God. So can you see how important it is to recognize that this is a challenging book? And if I just skydive in and take verses out at random, whoa, what is this actually saying? So how are we going to look at this book? Well, basically, we're going to look at it the way that I normally look at most things in the Bible. We're going to grapple with what it actually says. And I'll maybe give you different ways of understanding it, because you may or may not know that many, many passages in the Bible are capable of more than one way of understanding. And I will give you the different ways of understanding the passage, if it's a difficult one. And then I will tell you my way of understanding the passage, which may not be your way, and that's great. That's what we're at Bible school for. To understand, yeah, you know, not all Christians agree about everything. We do agree on some things, but there are many things we don't agree on, and that's okay. And then secondly, in every passage that we're looking at, we will say, so what? If that's true, so what? You know, how's my life supposed to respond to what I've just read? And I personally think that the so what is often the forgotten factor in digging into the Bible. There are many branches of the Christian church, and they believe that orthodoxy, being spiritual, being some use for God, is all about believing the right things. That is very important, believing the right things. Absolutely. Orthodoxy is very important, believing the right things. But if I stop at being orthodox alone, I am not going to be pleasing God, and I'm not going to be much use to other people. There's another concept that's equally important, orthopraxy. Orthodoxy is believing the right things. Orthopraxy is doing the right things. Orthodoxy is believing the right things. Question, do you think your church has an emphasis on orthodoxy or orthopraxy? Just think back to your church. I'll help you to answer that question. When was the last time you walked at the end of a Sunday service out of the church building and you went away and you did something about what you heard? If you see, yeah, well, it was probably about, I think it was about 1983, if I remember correctly. Maybe orthopraxy is what you need to focus on. So we're going to be focusing on orthodoxy and orthopraxy. All right, now here's something that we looked at in winter school. I wanted to look at some important principles when we are reading Scripture.

0: And the first thing I want to suggest is the importance of knowing the background of what we're looking at. So when we are looking at 1 John, 1 John is a letter. It was written from somebody to somebody. And a long time ago now, I remember Barbara and I live in a house that is on one of the highest points around the city of Preston. And therefore, if there's any wind, it usually is very windy where we live. Now, normally on a Friday, the trucks come to collect all the garbage. And people put their bins out of the front of the house and different things in different bins, etc. And usually when I arrive home from work, Barbara's either put the bins away or they're still there and I stick them down the side of the house. And one time I'm pushing the bins down the side of the house and I noticed caught under one of the bins was a page of a letter that somebody had written. It wasn't from our house. And so I picked it up to throw it in the bin, but I thought, hey, I'll just have a read at this. And it was fascinating because I realised I could make up three different scenarios that explain the page that I'm reading here. I don't know who wrote it, I don't know who they wrote it to, I don't really know what it was about, and I'm just dipping into and reading part of a letter. 1 John is a letter, and it is therefore vital, critical, that we know the background of the letter, or one of three, or two of three, or three of three things will happen. Number one, we will use our imagination to try and understand what's going on. The letters are written by an individual, to an individual, addressing a particular situation. And yet so often we just don't know that. Here's the second thing that happens. We draw the wrong conclusions. Now, the reference there, you don't even have to look at it at the moment, Acts 21, verses 27 through 29. It's just a situation where some religious people look at an event and draw exactly the wrong conclusion from it. Okay? That, by the way, happens all the time. That happens every time somebody tries to communicate to somebody else, unless you're very, very clear. See, what is communication? Let's use this situation as an illustration. I am trying to communicate something to you. I've got a very clear picture in my mind of what I'm trying to communicate to you. Right? And so, doing the best job I can, I'm choosing the best words and illustrations and maybe saying the same thing in two or three different ways to communicate to you. And so, the sound waves are coming out of my mouth, right? And they're hitting your eardrum, which starts to vibrate. And in a very clever way, it now sends a signal to your brain. And your brain starts to process what I'm saying. Here is the massive problem. The environment in your brain, what you're bothered about this morning, what you're processing this morning, where you're at this morning, can be light years away from where my head's at this morning. And so when the words I'm saying land up in your brain, they are interpreted in terms of your worldview, your situation, your environment. And what you hear can be completely the opposite of what I'm trying to communicate. And that happens all the time. That happens, for instance, with jokes. I decided a long time ago, it is impossible to tell any joke without the strong probability that you're going to offend somebody. It's just welcome to the club. Honest, you tell any joke. I've hardly been anywhere on the planet and told a joke without somebody's got offended by it. And I say, you ever read the New Testament? You ever read some of the words that Paul uses? The problem is you're reading a translation. You read what he actually says. Not even on the charts are some of the things that Paul says. But we don't realize that because we are immunized against the reality of what he's saying because it's a translation. I heard of a comedian who told a joke about a one-armed trombone player. Hilarious joke. He got five letters from incensed wives whose husbands were trombone players and had been in an accident and lost their arm. And I think, hey man, he can't filter every person on the planet before he tells a joke. I say, what are you on about, Rob? I'll tell you what I'm on about. One day the disciples have forgotten to buy bread. And they're all sort of blaming each other about whose job it was. And they get into this little ship, or little boat rather, and they're pulling across the Sea of Galilee, and Jesus has something to say to them. And he says to them, be very careful about the yeast of the Pharisees. And the scripture tells us by that he meant hypocrisy. You know, yeast is something you put in a lump of dough and it spreads and it changes the flavor and character of what it's been mixed. Be really careful about the yeast of the Pharisees. And the disciples turned to each other and said, he's getting at us because we forgot to buy bread. They're not even on the same planet as what Jesus is talking about. They're hearing what he says, they're mixing it with their own situation and completely misunderstanding what he's talking about. So if we don't understand the background of a passage, we will start to draw the wrong conclusions, which will lead us often to proving the wrong things from that passage. When I was at seminary for 3 years in London, those of us who were going to be pastors, goodness knows why they did this, but they released us on the churches around the place where we were studying. And we would go on a Sunday and preach to them. And I had some riotous events and experiences doing that. And I remember going to one church, it was a Brethren Assembly in Luton. And it was a really big meeting. And in those days I rode a motorbike. And so I arrived for this church service. I was the preacher. I arrived, I thought, looking kind of windswept. I don't think anybody else thought that, but I thought that. I have this big helmet on with a visor that came down the front, looking kind of cool. I'd got this three-quarter length black rain thing on, looked like off the Matrix, you know, when those guys were... I'd got this silk white scarf tied around my neck that I thought made me look pretty cool. I'd got... fur-lined gauntlets and boots to keep me warm. So I turn up on the doorstep of this church to preach. And there was an old gentleman there, and he really did, I'm not exaggerating, he kind of looked at me, looked me up and down, and then he said to me, would you mind going to the back seat of the building, back pews at the back, the seats at the back, and don't stand up during the hymns? And I thought, you cheeky monkey. and he must have picked up something from, you know, my way I responded to him. He says, whoa. He said, I'm not being rude. He said, the building is absolutely jam-packed. There are no empty seats. And the only one that's empty is right at the back. And it's a seeker-sensitive service for non-Christians. And so the idea is that it's not going to be like a normal church Sunday, everybody's standing up and sitting down. Everybody's just sitting down through the whole thing. So what he meant as a kind statement, because of my insecurity, I took it as a rude statement. And I completely misunderstood what he was saying because I didn't understand the environment of his comments. Let me just read from those three verses that are listed there. I'm just going to read them, but I'm only going to read part of the verse. Now, although what I'm doing here is utterly ridiculous, you would not believe how often this happens. I've got a list of verses. And by taking a statement from each of these three verses, I'm going to prove something. Now, although what I'm going to prove is nonsensical, there are books this thick of systematic theology that do exactly the same thing. They have a point they're trying to make, and so they list lots of verses. Probably in the hope that nobody ever looks them up, because nobody ever does, do you, when there's a big long list of verses? Oh, well, yeah, that's great, next point. All right, let me read from Matthew 27, verse 5. This is talking about Judas, and it says this: he went away and hanged himself. Then Luke 10, verse 37, Jesus said, you go and do the same. And John 13, verse 27 says, what you are about to do, do it quickly. Now, although that is nonsensical, there are heavy books of theology that do the same thing, although because it's couched in much more eloquent language, you don't realize, hey, that isn't what the verse means in its context, my friend. Here's the second thing, the importance of having an overview. John Stott, who was an Anglican clergyman, Church of England, and also a scholar and wrote many commentaries, and a Christian statesman in many ways, he said this: too often we major on the atomistic study of a short passage without having the major thrust of the entire book in our thinking. We have a view that we passionately hold on to, and so we will look at part of a little verse, like we're looking at it through an electron microscope, without any reference to the rest of the book in which it's found. Let me ask you personally a question. Do you think the Bible is like a recipe book? You know, when you're cooking, you have a book of recipes. And a book of recipes, it really doesn't matter what's on the page before or the page after. You just jump in and say, okay, I want to know how to make a good hamburger. This is the page for hamburgers. That's great. It doesn't matter what went on the page before or the page after. You can go anywhere in that book and just look at a page, and the page is complete in itself. Do you think the Bible is like a recipe book? Or do you think it's much more like a novel? Please don't hear me say the Bible's not true. I'm just using an illustration. You know, when you're reading a 2,000-page novel, you can't just go to page 1,753 and read it and, oh, this is wonderful. Hey, my friend, there are, you know, 1,999 other pages that you've got to understand, so you're reading this in the context of that. You have an overview of the entire book. There's a great importance of balancing truth with truth. The scripture is full of many truths. And somebody once said this: heresy is truth out of context or truth out of proportion. Heresy is not rank, nonsensical error. Heresy usually is a truth, but you are taking that statement out of its context in Scripture, or you are assuming it's the only statement the Bible makes on anything to do with that subject. Heresy is truth out of context, or truth out of proportion. And therefore, just a closing thought, every lecture you ever hear is probably going to borderline heresy. And every sermon you ever hear is going to be borderline heresy. Because in a lecture or in a sermon, we're looking at one thing. And the very nature, particularly of preaching, is that for today we're looking at one thing. It's okay to have bad days. It's okay to have bad days this side of the resurrection. Here's what can cause bad days. That's truth. But if you hear from that, so I am going to be miserable every day of my flipping life, that's heresy. There are other truths in the Bible as well. Of course there are. So every lecture, every sermon is by definition going to be bordering on a heresy unless I meld it and mix it and hold it alongside other truths in Scripture. Okay, we got through. We're on track. That's fantastic. Thank you so much for listening.
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1: The time is 8 o'clock, and this is News Desk on TWR UK. My name is James Maidment-Follard. On the programme today, a stark warning from Eastern Congo, where church leaders say the international community must act now to prevent a deepening Ebola crisis. We'll be hearing in just a moment from the Bishop of Goma as the city records new infections and violence disrupts the delivery of vital medical supplies. And in the Gulf, the conflict between Iran and the United States seems to be intensifying, with fresh strikes reported and diplomatic efforts faltering. We ask a former senior military officer whether the region is edging closer to or further from stability. All of that and much, much more coming up on today's edition of News Desk. Church leaders in the Eastern Democratic Republic of Congo are calling for urgent international support as the country faces its 17th Ebola outbreak in 50 years. In Goma, Bishop Martin Gordon says more than 1,000 suspected cases have now been logged, with over 200 deaths. Infections have been confirmed in Uganda and within Goma itself. With mistrust of health authorities running high, churches have become central to the public health response. The Diocese of Goma is sharing guidance on symptoms, hygiene and safe referrals, and preparing to install temperature screening equipment in churches and schools. But insecurity is hampering efforts. Two treatment centres have been set on fire, and airport closures linked to the conflict with M23 rebels are blocking medical supplies. We're now joined by the Bishop of Goma, Martin Gordon. Bishop Martin, thank you so much for being with us. What does the situation feel like on the ground as this new outbreak unfolds?
2: So there's been various reactions to it. So in Goma, we are not right at the epicentre of it. The last outbreak in Eastern DRC was 2018 to 2020, and that was much closer to home. That was just a little bit further north in the town of Beni. This is the next province up in Ituri, and the main city there is Bunia. So we are far enough away, you could say, at the moment. So that's one of the responses. One of them is... We did okay last time. There were not very many cases in Goma. It's even further away this time, so there's nothing to worry about yet. We've got other things to worry about. The border has been closed again because of this, meaning hikes in food prices. We have the M23 authorities here in the city, so we're governed by them and not by Kinshasa at the moment. So one reaction is simply that it doesn't register in one of the concerns amongst the population. There are some who still don't believe that Ebola exists or that it is made up as an instrument of control. But there are stories that are starting to arrive in Goma. So people are now beginning to hear of friends and family members who've died. We heard of a pastor from a different church denomination in Bunia who died last week, and then his brother died and his niece died. We're hearing, because of the population movement in Eastern Congo, we have many living in Goma who come from further north. So we're beginning to get more stories like that. And so there's a sense of fear and trepidation as well that... if it's not checked, if it's not controlled, it could arrive in Goma in force. We had one case a couple of weeks ago. We're waiting to hear the outcome of that. So far, from all accounts, she's still alive. And so I think we're hoping for good news in the next couple of days that she will be released from hospital.
1: Can you talk to us a little bit more about the way that churches are responding? I mentioned in the introduction some of the things that you're doing to make people aware of symptoms and safe referrals, that kind of thing. Can you just give us a little bit more information about what the church is doing?
2: Yeah, thank you. So in the previous outbreak in DRC and then in the major outbreak in West Africa about 10 years ago, the churches were quite slow off the mark. And when the churches did get involved, and particularly when they started to work together, they had a massive impact, a positive impact on the spread of Ebola. And that's so learning lessons from the past, the churches in general and the organizations who support the churches financially are mobilizing us as we are mobilizing ourselves as quickly as possible. So one of the things we did last week, I called all of our clergy, our evangelists, our teachers, head teachers, staff to a meeting, and we invited the regional health authority just to talk to us about those things. So Ebola, what are the symptoms? How is it transmitted? What do you do when you suspect? How to avoid stigmatization? And we had a two-hour session with 300 people. And we had to call time at 5 p.m., but people wanted to ask more questions. And that demonstrated to me that public messaging is going to be key. But what is even more important is getting now into each parish, into each school, not just for a 10-minute presentation, but for people to be able to ask all the questions that they have. Because the symptoms for this strain, the Bundibugyo strain, are different from the symptoms to the previous Zaire strain. So there's much less bleeding. And some of the early symptoms very much correspond with symptoms of for a malaria sufferer. So what do you do? How do you not overreact? But how are you cautious? Gloves being worn in school. Don't self-diagnose. Don't stigmatize. Take people to the nearest health clinic. So we have a really, really important role, not just shouting information at people, but being able to sit down and say, look, what are your questions? What are your concerns? What are your fears? Let's address those. So that was quite a wake-up call for me in a way that after, you know, a two-hour meeting with 300 people, you're looking at your watch thinking, you know, please no one else ask a question at the end. We've all got to go home. But there was a real sense of annoyance when we had to call time, which kind of gave us, if you like, our marching orders that this is what we need to be doing much more of.
1: Bishop Gordon, you mentioned just a couple of moments ago about the distrust that's out there. There are people in Eastern DRC who just don't believe that Ebola exists or that it's being used as some form of control. How can the church reach out compassionately to people who take those perspectives?
2: That, I mean, this is probably the biggest challenge in awareness raising, that where there are Ebola treatment centres where you see your relative taken into the centre, you're told you're not allowed to come and see them. You're not allowed, or if you bring them food, because in hospitals, food isn't provided generally. And so relatives will bring food, but you're told that you need to leave the food at the door. And so they will go into the facility, and if they don't recover, you will never see them again. And the importance of physical touch in the Congolese culture as well. So you can't kind of, I mean, across all cultures, but, you know, you can't go be with your loved one by their bedside. And then when they do, if they do die of Ebola, in Congolese culture, again, in many of the areas of Eastern Congo, there will be an open casket, open coffin at the funeral, and everyone will pay their respects by touching the body. So instead of that, you've got pallbearers dressed in protection suits. The family's not allowed near the coffin, and then the coffin is buried and the family's kept at a distance. And so one of the ways that we as a church globally have worked with Ebola sufferers previously is developing appropriate funeral rites that respect the culture, respect the body, but still respect the health advice and the social distancing. But there's an important role simply of the pastor, the evangelist, being able to sit down with the family at the wake, to sit with them, to listen to them, to pray with them, to explain when appropriate that actually this isn't quackery. There is good scientific evidence for this. And if we don't respect it, then this may not be the last family member that you lose. And so it is, it's a very verbal culture, particularly in the rural areas, and the importance of sitting. So a wake can last for 2 or 3 days, and the family and friends arrive at your house and you feed them, and you sing and you pray, and there's preaching, and just sitting in silence and using that time to minister into grief, but also to be able just gently to, once pastors are aware of the scientific evidence and the health protocols, just to be able to share that, so, which is why for us, you know, we need to get to our pastors before it's too late. Once a parish already has a case, it's too late then to call that pastor to Goma and equip them and explain. So we need to do that before we have any more cases in the Diocese of Goma.
1: Again, I mentioned in the introduction, and apologies if I've got this wrong, but I think it's the 17th Ebola outbreak in 50 years. Do you sense frustration from some of the people that you work with, that they just can't shake these outbreaks off?
2: This one feels different for a couple of reasons. Because it's a strain for which there is no treatment and no vaccine, that has caused greater alarm. And because of that, and because the two initial outbreaks were in very remote mining communities, significant amount of cross-border movement and trade, and then all the other workers that come to mining communities, a high incidence of prostitution, because that some of the early cases were tested, but they were tested with the previous tests, and so they came out negative. And so I think it's not so much frustration as just the sense of it's a perfect storm. I mean, there isn't some analysis, and I wouldn't know the detail of the impact of USAID cuts, particularly in terms of health monitoring. Eastern Congo is partly governed by the government of Kinshasa, partly by the M23 rebels. There are 10 million people in the East who are not under the government of DRC. Goma Airport is closed. So I think some of the frustrations are less around that it's another outbreak, because Congo is the country that is the best equipped in the world to deal with Ebola. Were this the previous Zaire strain, had it been caught earlier, I think it would be much more under control. But you mean you add in aid cuts, you add in insecurity in the East, you add in the closure of borders, the closure of the main international airport in Goma. And so I think the question now is not how did we get to where we are, but how is the international community going to respond?
1: Bishop of Goma, Martin Gordon, thank you very much for joining us on the programme today. You're listening to Newsdesk on TWR UK. As the world's attention shifts rapidly between crises, the UK government is also facing yet more scrutiny, this time over the release of long-buried documents involving one of its most controversial political figures. These newly released government documents show that Lord Peter Mandelson said ministers would never regret appointing him as an ambassador to the United States. The files, published on Monday following an earlier release in March, also revealed that the Prime Minister had been warned that Mandelson's relationship with the late sex offender Jeffrey Epstein posed a general reputation risk. The latest papers show Mandelson repeatedly criticising Sir Keir Starmer's leadership and Labour's welfare reforms. He was dismissed after 9 months in the role. He is currently under criminal investigation over allegations of misconduct in public office. He has consistently maintained that he acted lawfully, did not seek personal gain, and is cooperating with police. Dave Piper has been speaking to Dr. Matthew McAfee Ashton, a lecturer in politics at Nottingham Trent University, to assess whether these new files shed further light on Mandelson's appointment.
3: Well, I think the three main key things are that the Mandelson appointment itself, I think further questions do need to be asked about that. I think there needs to be a more in-depth investigation about how he was appointed, what safeguards were put in place or not put in place, as the case may be, and who actually made the decisions, because Looking at these so far, I've not found it, and I've not seen it anywhere else about who actually signed off on any of this. So there's a big issue there about accountability. I think there's also a wider issue about what people communicate using emails and government devices, about how unguarded an awful lot of it is. And the fact that this is what we're seeing, even though an awful lot of it has been removed, I think is very telling.
4: And of course, that's a key issue in and of itself, isn't it? Because some of the information that's missing is at least partly because it was on people's personal devices, their personal social media accounts or text messages, and therefore no powers exist to actually demand that from people.
3: Yeah, I mean, this is hugely problematic simply because people saying, oh, I make a very clear definition about my communications and when they're work communications and when they're personal communications. But in reality, I think very few people can actually make that distinction. How many conversations via text could start out entirely about, you know, what you're doing at the weekend, about football, and then drift into work-related matters and vice versa. So I think, again, this needs to be firmed up. Maybe, say, people saying in, if you're in a minister or something very, very important like that, then everything has to go on government devices, because otherwise so much stuff risks falling through the cracks.
4: We've seen a few cases in recent years, haven't we, Matthew, where communications between officials and elected representatives and health officials as well have proved absolutely vital. The inquiry into how COVID was handled across the governments of the UK springs to mind. When all this stuff comes out, we think of the Epstein files, the Mandelson files, the COVID-19 files. Do you think the fact that it can all end up in the public domain could have a chilling effect on people wanting high office in our governments?
3: That's a really good question. I mean, one of the arguments made is always the idea that people have to have the right of secrecy when having these discussions, so that, you know, they can throw out stupid ideas like, you know, what if we did X, which may or may not be a good idea. But if they know that in 5, 10, 20 years, someone's going to be looking over this, they might be more reluctant to give their full and honest opinion. Whether it would actually impact people wanting to go into power, I wouldn't have thought so. I think just the reminder for those in power is to be a little bit more careful about what you say. I mean, looking at some of the Mandelson comments, they're embarrassing. A lot of it is, you know, sort of gossip and stuff like that. The things that is more sort of, I think, again, problematic in all of this is the fact that someone as high ranking as him felt so comfortable saying this stuff to everybody else.
4: Do we have to look at ourselves and wider society in all of this as well? Because it's very easy to point the finger and say politics is a cesspit because this is what goes on behind the scenes. But if we look at any major business or any organisation that we belong to at an amateur level, even our own workplaces maybe, are we all free from this taint, do you think?
3: Oh, no. I'm sure if you went through all of my text messages or my work emails or something like that, I'm sure you'd find me giving opinions maybe that are less guarded than they should on certain sort of topics about rules and regulations, for instance. So I think it does happen. I think the problem is, again, these are our elected officials, our top civil servants, people who are meant to be amongst the, sort of the top 1%, who are making really big decisions about things that really matter on a day-to-day basis. And therefore, you know, there should be more training in place or more reminders to them that, again, a future committee might be looking at this. I mean, the thing that I thought was most interesting in all of it was how much stuff was redacted. And the kind of the argument given was the fact that it could be prejudicial to the national interest, which as far as I can tell means it might have said something unpleasant about Donald Trump that he might have taken offence to. But in reality, you know, how do we know? Is it prejudicial to the national interest, or is it is it going to harm a politician's career? And they could say, well, actually harming my career would be bad for the nation because I'm so potentially important. Again, there's not enough transparency and accountability here.
4: Is there a sense that whether we're talking about the president of the USA or any world leader or any statesperson that the UK wants to be in their good books, that actually that is a valid point, that if we cause unnecessary offence to them through something that's said in private, that could actually harm our national interest?
3: I mean, oh yeah, that's a fair point. I'm sure there is material out there said by government ministers, high-ranking civil servants, that if Donald Trump saw it, he would take great offence. And I think that's probably true of virtually every world leader. You know, they've all said something at one point or another. So I think, again, there's a reminder here for all of our politicians that again, you know, if you want to have these conversations, have them, but have them face to face. Don't do it in a mechanism that's going to be recorded increasingly now forever. You know, I mean, you can go to the public records office and you can find written records going back to 1909 where people are disobliging about the Kaiser, for instance. All of this stuff is kept. And if it's not kept, you know, you lose your phone or anything like that happens, then people are going to ask questions about it.
4: A lot's been said over this to do with transparency. Does greater transparency necessarily mean changes to stop this sort of thing happening again?
3: I think what I said earlier about there being more training, I think, again, just reminders of people on a daily basis that all of this stuff, you know, is going to be stored, is going to be kept. People are going to potentially be looking at it in the future. And a good reminder maybe is to don't write an email that you wouldn't want your boss to see, in the same way that, you know, don't say anything that you wouldn't want your mother to overhear. And again, just a reminding everyone constantly. I think it's a little bit like people in the Big Brother house. You know, we say, oh, you know, surely they're going to act okay because they know they're going to be filmed 24/7 and people forget they're being filmed. I think it's the same here. Everyone forgets that what they type is stored everywhere on multiple servers and it will likely come out at one point or another.
4: Matthew, just finally, given the nature of human beings, do you think it's fair to believe that we could see a public square in our nation where everyone does act in ways that they wouldn't be embarrassed to see it being brought out into public 10, 15, 20 years down the line?
3: Yeah, I mean, that's an excellent point. I think human nature, particularly when we're tired or stressed, is to, you know, complain or to blame other people or just, you know, rant and let off steam. You know, I think that does happen, particularly in secretive jobs, maybe where you can't say stuff at home. You can't complain to your husband or wife. But I think there are some careers, some sort of professions where it is really important you don't do that. I mean, a really great example is, you know, psychotherapists. You know, we rely on them to, we go and we tell them our deepest, darkest secrets, and that they don't, it's a really important professional code, that they don't then go and complain and email people saying, I was just talking to so-and-so, they had this problem. And I think the argument is that if psychotherapists and other people like that, doctors, for instance, can do that, then why can't our politicians?
1: That was Dr. Matthew McEffie-Ashton from Nottingham Trent University. From Westminster Papers to the High Street, a debate is brewing over how to tackle one of the fastest growing waste problems in the UK. A new proposal suggests adding a £5 refundable deposit to vape purchases to boost recycling. The Environmental Services Association says the measure could significantly reduce waste, but the Independent British Vape Trade Association warns it may push customers towards illicit sellers who avoid the charge. Earlier this week, I spoke to Dave Piper from our news team about the proposal. Here's part of that conversation.
4: People buying vapes should have to put down a deposit to encourage recycling. That's according to the Environmental Services Association, the industry body for waste disposal. Now, disposable vapes were banned last year partly because of the vast quantity of waste they were causing and repeated fires when they were thrown out with the general waste rather than being disposed of properly. But many reusable vapes are still ending up in the bin. That's despite the fact that they can be returned to vape shops at the end of their life for safe disposal or taken to recycling centres. The ESA says there aren't enough incentives for customers to do this, though. They're suggesting charging a £5 deposit at point of sale to encourage vapers to return the devices to the stores. The amount was suggested by Biffa, which is the UK's largest waste disposal company. The ESA says that as well as posing a major fire risk when thrown out with the rubbish, vapes that end up in the bin are very unlikely to be recycled, they say, wasting precious resources. James, what do we know about the actual number of vapes being discarded?
1: Well, what we know so far is that the number of vapes being thrown away each week has dropped since the ban on disposables, but not by much. According to the recycling group Material Focus, waste levels have only fallen from 8.2 million to around 6 million vapes per week, meaning that millions are still ending up in household bins. A big part of the problem is the rise of these reusable vapes that look and cost almost exactly the same as the old disposables. They include USB charging ports and refillable tanks, which technically make them reusable, but councils say they're essentially the same product in disguise. The Local Government Association argues that these devices should be banned too, with its health lead, Dr. Wendy Taylor, warning that they continue to cause fires in bin lorries and waste sites. The vape industry acknowledges that recycling rates remain low. Marcus Saxton, chair of the Independent British Vape Trade Association, says more needs to be done to get people to recycle their devices, but he argues that introducing a deposit scheme could backfire by pushing customers towards illegal sellers who would simply ignore the rules.
4: We're talking here, James, about issues around consumerism, around waste, even, of course, around addiction as well. Do you think looking at these issues tells us anything about the human condition? And does Jesus actually provide a solution to any of that?
1: Yeah, I think things like consumerism, waste, and even addiction can reveal something about our human condition. We're constantly searching for something to satisfy us, whether it's buying the next thing, chasing the next high, or numbing ourselves with habits we don't even like. There's this underlying hunger for meaning, comfort, or identity. And the truth is, those things never really deliver. They just keep us coming back for more and make us deeply unhappy. And for me, Dave, that's where my faith has completely changed the picture. I've found a freedom in Christ that isn't about trying harder or pretending I don't have those impulses. It's a freedom that comes from knowing I'm loved, accepted, and held. And when that became real for me, the need to fill the gaps with stuff or with habits that weren't good for me started to lose its power. Jesus doesn't just offer a moral framework. He offers us a transformed life, a life that isn't driven by consumption or compulsion, but by wholeness. And that's not just theoretical for me. It's something I've experienced. And the more I've rooted my identity in him, the less I've needed the things that used to control me. That's the freedom I've found. And that's why I believe he genuinely does offer a solution to the deeper issues behind all of this. That was my conversation with Dave Piper, recorded earlier on this week. If you have just joined us, you're listening to Newsdesk. Just a quick reminder of our website in case you would like to listen to this program again or find out about some of our selected highlights. The website is twr.org.uk/newsdesk. Internationally, tensions in the Gulf continue to rise, and with them, fears of a wider regional conflict. More strikes have been reported in the Gulf as the Iran war escalates. The US military says it targeted Iranian military sites last weekend in what it described as self-defense strikes. Tehran says its forces targeted an unspecified airbase being used to strike southern Iran. On Monday, Kuwait, which hosts a US airbase, said it was confronting hostile missile and drone attacks. Negotiations aimed at ending the conflict appear to have stalled. Dave Piper has been speaking this week to retired British Army officer Major General Tim Cross to gauge how close or how far the region is from any prospect of peace.
5: I think we're a long way away. I think everybody's in the same position here. We just don't understand really what's going on and how close any serious negotiations are. We shouldn't forget that what we're talking about at the moment, as you say, is an extension of a ceasefire to give space to agree what the agenda will be to go to real negotiations about bringing long-term, in theory anyway, long-term peace in the region. And, you know, the bottom line is I don't think we're any closer than we were several days and indeed several weeks ago. And the problem, as we all know, is trying to listen to what people are saying is that everything changes every 5 minutes. So I don't know. From a political point of view, there's all sorts of issues we could discuss. From a pure military point of view, if I was in the headquarters of Central Command, who are commanding this operation and who are authorizing the military actions that they've been taking over these last few days, I think I would just assume that this is going to continue for quite a long time. And to be prepared to ramp up military operations, you know, in quite a severe way, should the president decide that's what he's going to do, but at the same time, try to keep, in inverted commas, the lid on this so that, the military action doesn't get out of hand. What we've seen is relatively small military strikes against drones, against targets of of very limited, capabilities and so on. So in the one hand, I wouldn't get overly excited about the exchange of military. It's not surprising. And it happens, you know, in most conflicts around the world when things come to a sort of conclusion, military action continues often for quite a while, certainly happening in the Lebanon, as we know, and elsewhere in Gaza. So, yeah, I don't think we really know what's happening here. I think from a military perspective, it's possible that this thing could get out of hand and a much more serious military operation continue. But my sense is that neither side want that. I think we just hope and pray that this continues for a while and some sort of negotiated deal begins to emerge.
4: When we look at the military action that's taken place so far on both sides in this war, the fact that Iran is still able to launch attacks on its neighbours and claims to have launched attacks even on US naval vessels in the Strait, does that really just speak into how difficult it is to degrade an enemy's capabilities in this part of the world in this day and age?
5: Yeah, it does. And it doesn't just apply here, of course. I think it applies elsewhere, and it will apply certainly, you know, into the future. The UK is looking at some sort of defence investment plan that's supposed to be released, and they're struggling with that. And I think they're struggling because they, you know, how do you balance putting capabilities into traditional old-style war fighting, as in tanks, aeroplanes, you know, infantry on the ground, with the sort of technology we've seen being developed and exploited in Ukraine and in the Middle East over these last, you know, couple of years, two or three years. We shouldn't underestimate. Iran has suffered very serious damage in its capabilities and its infrastructure and so on. But these technologies, particularly the drones and these long-range attacks that you're able to do with drones, as Ukraine is doing deep inside Russia, and Iran is capable of doing, it's obviously sent something against Kuwait, which is, you know, quite a distance away. You're never going to completely eliminate that. So Israel finds this in the Lebanon. You know, they take territory, they do lots of damage and attack lots of people. But at the end of the day, the missiles and the drones still keep coming. They're cheap, they're readily available, provided by countries like China. Iran have been providing them, to Hezbollah and Houthis and everybody else, and Hamas and so on. So Iran will continue to receive these drones and things. And back in World War II, when the V1 bombs and the V2s were being launched, it was very difficult to take them out completely. We only did that when we actually captured the territory on which these things were being fired from. And ultimately, that's what you have to do. If you can't negotiate a deal and stop this happening, you have to take over the territory. Well, that ain't going to happen, in my view. So Iran will always have an ability. It's not a huge capability. It doesn't do huge amounts of damage. Most of the drones are taken out on their way, but some will always get through, and some damage will be caused and create a lot of uncertainty. And from the Straits of Hormuz point of view, which is obviously a critical part of this whole conversation, any ship owner with a huge amount of oil or gas on board is going to be very reluctant to send their ship on the basis that a random drone may well hit that tanker. This is what's the key issue, really. How do you open up the Straits?
4: Tim, during the Second World War, we moved to a phase of warfare where civilians became targets because of the blitz of various cities across the UK, across Europe. Have we moved a step further, do you think? Because we are seeing some injuries, potentially some deaths, in countries that weren't actively involved in the war between the US, Israel and Iran. Has drone warfare got us to a point where actually nobody's safe anymore?
5: Yeah, I think there's certainly truth in that. And I think, I don't know whether America, I believe President Trump was surprised at the way Iran struck at countries like Oman, Qatar, Saudi Arabia, et cetera, et cetera, UAE and so on. They did it because, of course, the US have bases in those places. So their argument is we're striking against the US who are striking against us. But they targeted within those countries, infrastructure that was nothing to do with the Americans. It was their gas infrastructure, their oil infrastructure, and indeed their civilian infrastructure, as you say. And this whole business of what we call critical national infrastructure is a key issue in today's warfare. I mean, in one sense, it always has been. The bombing of the ball bearing factories in World War II, the bombing of their industrial heartland of the Ruhr, was an attempt to you know, destroy the capabilities, or at least, you know, seriously degrade industrial capabilities. And that's what these warfare has done since. And today it is enabled because we have got so much more capability in these unmanned aerial vehicles, and indeed unmanned capability at sea and on land. I mean, there's a very, you know, the biggest ethical issue here about how do you hold on to things like the laws of armed conflict, the Geneva Conventions, the rules of engagement, human rights laws, and so on and so forth. But the bottom line is, I'm afraid, that you've got countries, leave aside the West and the way we struggle with this, you've certainly got countries, and I would offer that Iran is one of them, who don't care about that stuff. So we have to recognize the reality of, even if you have pretty limited capability, you can certainly cause a reasonable amount of damage and obviously undermine, you know, national will, national hope, and give people, you know, sleepless nights, basically. So, yeah, I don't think it's going to go away. And I suspect it will be just become part of the whole way of conducting conflict today.
4: Tim, do you think there's any way that we as Christians can hold on to hope in a time of conflict? Because many of us will have links to somewhere in the world where there seems to be never-ending fighting going on. We'll know people from there, or we'll maybe even have family there. Can we hold on to hope, or is that just not really an option?
5: No, we have to hold on to hope. Actually, I was listening to the lecture this morning, which is, you know, I try to do most days, and a phrase within that, within 365, was that the guy who's leading it, Luke, who I happen to know quite well, I know him reasonably well, he said this. He said, "I'm reminded that my role is simply to be a witness, to stand firm in my conviction, and surrender to God the outcomes I do not control." And in the context of this, I think recognizing that we have to maintain hope, and our hope is in the Lord Jesus Christ, and that our hope is in the gospel. Our hope is in at the end of the day that, you know, the Lord, I say the Lord is in control. The bottom line is we know we live in a broken, fallen world, and we know there is spiritual darkness and spiritual warfare, et cetera, et cetera. But ultimately, we can only hold on to the hope in what the Gospels teach us. And you know, things we can't control, we shouldn't have sleepless nights over. I know it's easy to say, but ultimately, I think that's what it is. So, you know, I was just looking at Romans 12 and verse 12. Be joyful in hope, patient in affliction, faithful in prayer. You know, those are the things we've got to hold on to. And we mustn't become despairing. I'm going to have said with you before, Dave, but, you know, the trouble is if we listen intently to the media all the time, then the bottom line is we're all going to be dead by Friday. I mean, it is so depressing. The media is what it is. The media, as a four-star general once said to me, the media is like the weather. You've just got to learn to put up with it. Well, that's true, but the weather is a worsening, and in my view, so is the media. So we have to be wise about what we listen to, who we listen to, how we interpret what we're hearing, and not allow ourselves to fall into despair or lose hope. Again, easy to say, but nonetheless, to be frank, I mean, that's what I hold on to, and I am not despairing about all of this. The world is always a difficult place. I was raised in the 50s and 60s, you know, not long after World War II, in the whole period of the Cold War and the threat of mass nuclear destruction, what was called mutually assured destruction. And people thought the end of the world was coming. Well, it didn't. And the end of the world will only come when the good Lord decides the time is right. And we don't know when that is, neither did Jesus. And so we just hang on with the hope that we've got in him.
1: That was Major General Tim Cross. Back home, concerns are growing about the prospects for young people and whether the systems meant to support them are keeping pace

0: Milburn told the BBC that the first step onto the career ladder is now more out of reach than ever, with many young people sending dozens, even hundreds of applications and hearing nothing back. Youth unemployment is already rising. The latest figures show 16.2% of young people are out of work. That's the highest level in a decade and more than triple the overall unemployment rate. I've been speaking to Patrick Reagan, founder of XLP and Kintsugi Hope, and author of the book Small Steps for Big Change. I asked him how he felt about this generation being described as a lost generation.
1: Yeah, I feel that it's really sad, because I feel like over the years we have called the younger generation the lost generation. And I also noticed in the article they called them the snowflake generation as well. And we're remembering this generation that's actually had to navigate huge pressures around social media, COVID. We've told them that, you know, I think we're on their once-in-a-lifetime crisis, and with all the different wars that have been going on as well. And actually getting work out there for some of these guys is really, really hard. And so to say they're completely lost is a really sad state to where we're in at the country at the moment.
0: When we talk about the issues that young people have trying to get into the workplace, tell me what that looks like in the day-to-day lives of the young people that you've worked with.
1: Yeah, I think it's frustration, you know, and confidence. I think that's the other thing that I'd, with the young people that I worked with, when we were in XLP, we used to do something called opportunity training, because sometimes opportunities would come up, but the young people wouldn't know how to take the best of those opportunities. And I remember talking to them about what's a good opportunity, what's a bad opportunity, and what's a God opportunity. And a God opportunity wasn't necessarily a religious thing. It's just an opportunity that you can't turn down. But often people turn those opportunities down because their confidence is so low, so they don't want to fail and be disappointed. You know, that classic thing, James, where we say, you know, I don't want to get my hopes up because I don't want to be disappointed. And so you don't want to embrace hope in a way that would be really, really helpful to you. So so a lot of the young people I've met with have been really, really, really challenging and want to work, but their self-confidence and their self-esteem has been really, really low. I think anything in life, you need people who are going to be around you, support you, walk alongside you. And I think that's the same for us as adults, as young people. And that's what we're desperately looking for now.
0: Alan Milburn says that the systems meant to support young people are no longer fit for purpose. Which systems do you think are failing our young people most visibly?
1: Yeah, I think that I always say with everyone, you know, everyone wants to be seen, valued and heard. And that's the key, is like, do our young people feel seen? Do they feel valued? Do they feel heard? And I think, you know, I've got four children and I've got a couple of children with additional needs. And, you know, it's so hard. You have to fight for everything. And it's exhausting as parents, which is, you know, incredible. I think also for the parents, they've never been trained to be a parent. You know, we get like so many training courses about birth and about delivery. But then you've got this little baby and you're like, what do I do now? And so then you end up parent the way your parents parented you. And you're like, oh, my goodness, I don't believe it. I'm sounding like my parents. And it's like, you know, so we've got to provide, you know, early intervention is the key, which was mentioned in the report. And all the science, all the research suggests that those early years are so important. And to get the right input at the right time in the right places. And otherwise, social mobility will never, you know, it's a sad situation where you can predict so many outcomes according to where someone lives. And that can't be right.
0: Patrick, many young people say that they're sending hundreds of job applications and hearing nothing back. What does that level of rejection do to a young person's confidence and mental health?
1: It's massive, you know, it really is, because it's about worth. And I know as an employer and as someone who's interviewed lots and lots of people, that actually the way that you communicate is so important, you know, and the way that you tell someone that haven't got a job, the feedback that you give them. And one of the things I was really pleased about, so often people came to jobs at XLP or Kintsugi Hope, and they went, oh my goodness, that's probably the loveliest like letdown I've ever had, you know, because actually people do bring amazing

0: skills, and sometimes it's just the job isn't the right fit. And I think sometimes also, you know, our education system is very much based on reward and punishment. And so often people have got, they're almost bracing for that punishment, bracing for that next hit. And I feel like we have to change the way that we do feedback. And so people don't take it personally, but actually have it as a bit of a launch pad to help them to get a better career. You know, I feel like getting a job and keeping a job is one of the main things that gives you purpose in life. And purpose in life is one of the best things that helps with your mental health. So if you're living without a sense of purpose and connection, and you can get that for outside a job, but most people, it's the thing that they just want to get up in the morning and do. And if you can do that, that means you're going to thrive. And that's why this area is so important for people. And, you know, churches listening to this as well, you know, I often think work experience placements. There are people on a Sunday morning, you could provide a young person with a really meaningful work experience, because sometimes they're applying for work experience places and I haven't got any, you know, anything down about working in a restaurant at all, and my kids have done it, or McDonald's or anything like that. My kids have done all those jobs and I think they're good and they could teach teamwork, but we could give them such a variety of placements because we've got people in our churches from the business community and from the sporting community and the arts. And sometimes all it does is take you to ask to provide a meaningful placement for a young person in your community. I often think apprenticeships are a much better way of learning. You know, when we did our job, how much of us really learnt about it before we did it? And how much of us in the 6 months go, God, it took me about 6 months to work out. And again, we need to think about that, and just the way people learn is so important.
1: These are interesting aspects of this discussion, and it leads me on to another point, because I think when we read about this news, which is headline news across many of our news outlets today, we presume that the problem is skills, the skills our young people have. But actually, could you argue, Patrick, it's more about employers' expectations or their hiring practices?
0: 100%. You know, I've interviewed hundreds of people over the years, and I always thought about the three C's, which are quite common a way that people interviewed back in the day. And that was I'd always talk about character and chemistry, number two, and then competence, and sometimes calling. So the four C's. And I always used to think to myself, character and chemistry were really important to me, because it had to be that sense of connection, that sense of, can this person be a team person? Character is important. Are they going to be on time? Integrity. Competence actually can be taught. So I remember taking on some PAs back in the day, and on paper, they probably weren't the strongest. But actually, once I interviewed them, I thought, oh, my goodness, your attitude, your passion to learn. I'd rather take you over someone who sort of comes in and thinks I know it all. And they ended up being my best PAs by a million miles. And in fact, they're still my very close friends today, years and years, like decades later. So I feel like, yeah, I feel like how we evaluate people, and particularly in the job application process, is really important. And another thing, you know, I've been talking to people like Serene Duncan-Smith, been talking to the Department of Work and Pensions, and going, you know, when people go to job centres, I really feel like we should be, if they're struggling with their mental health, instead of signing them off sick on benefits for years and then they'll never make it back, which often happens, we should be providing them with an intervention. It would save us millions, because sometimes people don't come with the severe mental health illnesses, they come with, I'm struggling with anxiety, so I can't get a job, which is a lot of people. So why don't we do something there, which means that we can help them and support them back in into education or training or into the workplace, rather than just sign them off and that's it, they're forgotten about. And so I feel like even from an economic point of view, there's so many better things that we could do to support people's mental and emotional health into the workplace, particularly young people.
1: That was Patrick Regan. His book is called Small Steps for Big Change, and it's available now. While many young people are struggling to find their footing, a new survey suggests older adults may be losing something too, a sense of joy in their natural world. A new survey by Savanta for the Wildlife Trust suggests many adults lose their childhood joy in the outdoors as they age. 88% recall positive memories of time spent outside as children, but only two-thirds now spend more than 3 hours a week outdoors. The Wildlife Trusts are encouraging people to rewild their inner child throughout June. Those findings come as the Christian charity Faith in Later Life launches a 6-session discipleship course to help older believers grow in faith, hope, and purpose. Earlier this week, I spoke to Dave Piper about both of those stories. Their new survey shows a striking drop-off in how much time we spend outdoors as adults. While nearly 9 in 10 of us have joyful childhood memories of being outside, almost half of UK adults now spend 3 hours or less outdoors each week. That figure rises even higher among 18 to 24-year-olds, who are the most likely to stay indoors. The research highlights how strong our early connection to nature really is. Most people say they spent much of their childhood outside, and two-thirds say that thinking about those memories actually makes them want to reconnect with nature now. Parents in particular say they want their children to enjoy the same freedom and simple pleasures that they remember. The Wildlife Trusts see this as both a warning and an opportunity. Their solution is to tap into those positive childhood memories and encourage people to rewild your inner child by taking part in 30 Days Wild this June. That's a month-long challenge inviting people to do small, joyful things in nature every day.
2: Meanwhile, in a related story, a group of MPs has recently advised that physical activity should be a key part of NHS strategy to keep people well in older age. The Health and Social Care Committee said GPs and other clinicians should routinely offer advice on and social prescribing of physical activity. They called for stronger links between local NHS and leisure providers and community groups. And they said the regulator, the Care Quality Commission, should be tasked with making sure care homes were providing their residents with exercise classes. James, as we talk about getting older, do you think the Bible actually addresses ageing?
1: Yeah, I think it has quite a helpful take on it, and it links beautifully with that story from the Wildlife Trusts. In Scripture, getting older isn't about losing joy. It's about discovering it in even deeper ways. There's that lovely line in the Psalms that says people can still bear fruit in old age. In other words, we don't stop growing and we don't stop flourishing. I think the Wildlife Trust's findings almost echo that. They show that the joy we felt outdoors as children is still within us. It just gets buried under busy lives and routines. And the Bible often invites people to remember to look back at what gave them life and let it shape the present. And I think that's very similar to this idea of rewilding your inner child. So yes, Dave, the Bible does definitely address aging. It has a lot to say about it. It often conflicts with what our secular society believes about aging. We don't decline. It's an invitation for us to keep reconnecting with what brings us life, wonder, and gratitude. That was my conversation with Dave Piper from the TWR UK news team. Thank you for being with us on Newsdesk. Next up, we turn to Nigeria, where human rights groups are warning of escalating violence against Christians and moderate Muslims. A new memorandum submitted to the UN warns of escalating systematic attacks on Christians and moderate Muslims in parts of Nigeria. Human rights groups say militant organisations including Boko Haram and ISWAP, both responsible for severe harm and human rights abuses, have killed tens of thousands of people and displaced more than 2 million since 2001. The report alleges that some elements within Nigeria's security forces have failed to intervene during assaults on villages and raises concerns about possible links between armed groups and powerful political or military figures. It also highlights kidnapping for ransom as a growing source of funding for militants. We've been speaking to Fiona Fearon from Open Doors UK and Ireland, and we asked her how serious this situation had become.
3: It's incredibly serious. The situation, the situation in Nigeria is complex because there isn't just one conflict taking place. There are Islamist extremist groups such as Boko Haram and the so-called Islamic State West Africa province operating particularly in the northeast. And then there's also armed and radicalized members of the Fulani ethnic group responsible for significant violence in parts of north central Nigeria. And that's alongside then criminal gangs involved in kidnapping and insecurity. But what we do know is that the impact on communities has been devastating. As you rightly said, millions have been displaced. And our latest World Watch research has found that 3,490 Christians were killed for faith-related reasons in Nigeria during the most recent reporting period. And that figure is out of 4,849 Christians being killed for faith-related reasons worldwide. So 90% of Christians who are killed for their faith from Nigeria.
1: There has been a debate for a few months now, and this debate is heating up about whether Christians are being deliberately targeted or whether Christians are just getting caught up in violence. What do Open Doors make of all of this? What do you hear from your partners on the ground about that?
3: Yeah, so it is, as I said, it is complex. The Nigerian government will often emphasise criminality, resource pressures, security challenges. Others focus on ethnic tensions. Others focus on climate change. But we listen carefully to those on the ground and we examine the evidence that's presented by our in-country networks from multiple sources. So, but ultimately, I don't think this is an either or. There are economic, ethnic, political, and religious dimensions to this. But what we measure is whether Christians are able to live freely and openly as Christians. And we assess that across a number of different areas. What we do find and what our research does tell us is that consistently Christian communities are particularly vulnerable and disproportionately affected in some of those regions where violence is most intense. And when we hear on the ground that militia are openly talking about the fact that they are looking for Christians and that they are asking Christians to convert or die. But ultimately, I mean, while the debate around motives and terminology rages on, our concern is ultimately about those that are living through the violence.
1: Can I just ask what your partners on the ground say about how they feel about this rise in attacks? Are they fearful of going to church, or do they just see it as yet another thing that just needs to be navigated?
3: They're fearful of going to church, but many of our brothers and sisters that we talk to go anyway. And they are resilient in their approach. And a lot of that is to do with the encouragement that they have from the global church. Many of your listeners, if they have followed the Arise Africa campaign, will have heard Pastor Barnabas's story. And one of the things that he said to us at the start of the Arise Africa campaign, this is going back a few years now, millions of Christians are displaced in Africa. The news doesn't care about it. Politicians don't talk about it. Governments don't talk about it. Global politics don't talk about it. Nobody talks about it. And so they were feeling very kind of forgotten in the midst of this. And the message, I guess, from our brothers and sisters in Nigeria is don't forget us. And that's where the Arise Africa campaign. And you'll be aware that now that people are talking about it, governments are talking about it. We've had several meetings with the Foreign Office about it. US government is talking about it. The media are talking about it. We're talking about it. So we're starting to see some movement here, which is really, really important. And that is what the church in Nigeria and, of course, the wider space of sub-Saharan Africa are asking for.
1: And you work in advocacy at Open Doors UK and Ireland, so you're in a great place to answer this next question, because sometimes Nigeria feels like such a long way away for the church here in the UK. If they care about this story, though, what are the various things that they can do to try and call on politicians to take some action, or are there various things that they can pray for or look to for More information. What can they do to try and support the church in Nigeria?
3: The really simple action that they can take, a practical action, is signing our petition. And it's quite easy to find on our website. It's front and centre. If you look for Arise Africa on our website, you'll see the petition. But to sign our petition, so off the back of what Pastor Barnabas was telling us and others in sub-Saharan Africa who are subjected to these levels of persecution, we launched a petition seeking to gather 1 million signatures globally, 200,000 of those from the UK. And we'll be handing that petition in November. And the petition specifically calls for greater action to address the violence affecting vulnerable communities across sub-Saharan Africa. They will be presented at number 10, like I said, alongside some practical recommendations focused on protection, justice and restoration. And there's lots more detail around those recommendations. But the other thing as well, James, is praying. So that's, we're also encouraging people to pray. Pray for protection for communities living under threat. Pray for justice and those responsible for violence being held accountable. Pray for restoration for families, churches, communities that have lost loved ones, homes, livelihoods, and that sense of security. And the other thing that people can do is give. So we are fortunate to be in a position in the church in the UK that we're able to give and support and put in place support for our brothers and sisters in sub-Saharan Africa. And that can look like different things. It could be trauma centres. It could be supporting families find livelihoods again. Rehousing families who have been displaced by the violence. So that's probably in a nutshell what the church here can do.
1: Well, you've mentioned earlier on in the interview about how people are now talking about this. I've recently seen protests taking place in London. Many Christians who have come from Nigeria protesting and calling on the government to do more about this, calling on media organisations to do more to report it. We are now talking about it more. What happens next? What are the key steps you would like to see our government take, perhaps the Nigerian government take, to protect Christians and other minorities who are getting caught up in this violence?
3: So one of the things that we're asking government to do is to work bilaterally with the Nigerian government to improve protection for vulnerable communities and just strengthening those humanitarian responses. The issue is that often when Christians are displaced and they are living in IDP camps, the distribution of aid is still subject to discrimination, and we find that Christians are often not getting access to aid because they're being discriminated against. And so what we're actually asking our government to do is to ensure that everyone that works from the FCDO that works in these spaces have cultural and religious literacy training, so they understand. Religion is a really big part. It might not be necessarily here these days of, you know, our society, but it is a big part, and it's incredibly important to communities in many African countries. And so understanding the nuances and what might happen and how religious discrimination might impact our brothers and sisters receiving aid. The other thing as well is that the government would do well to understand that communities in Africa, various African countries, often have more respect and listen more to religious leaders than they do their own governments. And so we'd like to see our government working more with Christian leaders, church leaders in sub-Saharan Africa so that they can understand how best to support the communities. And so all of those two actions will improve protection, will improve justice, and will improve restoration.
1: That was Fiona Fearon from Open Doors UK and Ireland. You've been listening to Newsdesk here on TWR UK. We're just about at the halfway point of today's programme. Don't forget, you can catch up on any part of this programme you may have missed when you go to twr.org.uk/newsdesk. 34% of Brits now say a university degree simply isn't worth the money, more than double the number who felt that way in 2005. According to the British Social Attitudes Survey, only 36% now believe graduates will be better off in the long run. That's down from 50% two decades ago. The findings come as MPs investigate the student loan system, how interest is calculated, how repayments are managed, and whether the current model is sustainable. The government says it has raised the repayment threshold and reintroduced some maintenance grants. Dave Piper has been speaking to Andy Bannister, director of the SOLAS Centre for Public Christianity, to ask whether he believes university should still be the default route for young people.
4: No, is the very simple answer. How's that? Next question. No, let me unpack that. I think a huge mistake was made. I think it was back in the Blair years, Dave, where this target came in of let's get 50% of people to go to university. And I think that was partly driven by this sort of mythos that university has, like it's amazing and the opportunities opens up and it's not fair that everyone who, you know, doesn't get to experience. So that's just jam as many people in as possible. And I think that missed a number of things. Firstly, university is very expensive. I mean, you can come out saddled with debt. Increasingly in today's job market, coming out with a degree, depending what degree you've got, doesn't increase your employment prospects. You know, look at graduate unemployment. It's climbing all the time. And I think the other thing it missed, and finally we're playing catch up as a country, it missed the fact that you also need to invest into apprenticeships and the trades. And the analogy I always give to people is going, look, it's not about snobbery or anything. If you go to university and do a degree in history and you go and do an apprenticeship and you train to be a plumber, if you do plumbing really well, you are going to make massively more money than the history guy, because history is going to set you up probably to be a teacher. Teaching salaries aren't great. If you're a plumber and you do that well and you run your own business, well, we had a plumbing problem last month. I was like, I'm in the wrong business, because when I signed the check, I was like, man, to go, this guy's doing all right and he did great work. So I think we've got messed up around that for a start. And then what then sprang off that was universities to kind of fill that gap, Dave. I think we saw this increase in degrees. I'm not going to say they're useless or Mickey Mouse. That's unfair. I'm a passionate believer in education. But also we need to be honest with people. If you go and do a more eclectic, more rarefied degree, the chances are you're going to end up working in Starbucks off the back of it. So I think there needs to be a much more honest conversation. And the last thing I'd say at this point is sending young people to university too young, I think, is a mistake. The idea that you should go to university when you're 18, straight off of school, when you don't know what you want to do, you're not sure, you know, what your interests are, take some time out. And I speak from personal experience here. I didn't come from a university-going family. I was the first person in my family to go to university. I came from a working-class family that had just made it into middle class. My dad was a teacher. Before that, the family, my grandfather had been like working in factories, and so I'm come from that background. I was the first to go to university, but I didn't go till I was 28. I wouldn't have known at 18 what I wanted to study. And so that 10-year gap, I went out, got a job, worked for the health service, did administration. It was brilliant because I then knew who I was, what I wanted, and I got the most out of university. So, yeah, that's the other thing we need to be telling people. You do not need to go at 18.
2: It's interesting to hear you talking about that, Andy, because I look at the way our churches function and how people get into ministry in our churches, and you can see a similar sort of thing, can't you? The difference between people who grow up in the church, go off to Bible college or theological college of some sort, become a minister, and at quite a young age, that is their calling for the rest of their life. Others who come in from industry, from business, from doing something else before they retrain in later life to to be a church leader, be in the ministry. Do you think there is a parallel there? What would you think about the idea of people just going straight into church leadership from a young age?
4: Yeah, I could see the phone lines lighting up now at Bible colleges if I'm about to say, Dave. So I'll be really honest with you. I get quite nervous when I see young women and men who've gone to perhaps Bible college aged 18. When I went to Bible college, I did theology and philosophy, then did a PhD in Islamic studies. So I went to a really good Bible college, the London Bible College, that now London School of Theology, others are available. It was really interesting looking at the 18, 19-year-olds who were not, I think, fully formed. Yeah, I'm not saying those of us in our mid-20s were, but to come in with a bit of life experience, I think, helps when you're studying theology. Also, I think if you're going to go and be a church leader, if you haven't had some experience of the workplace, it's really tough to understand the issues that your congregation are going through. You know, Christians, we need desperately to be equipping the men and women in our congregations to be, you know, living out their faith in the workplace, sharing their faith with their friends at work and so on. It's very hard to do that as a pastor, to equip people for that. If you've gone straight from school to Bible college and then straight into leading a church, I can understand your congregation looking at you and going, hey, you know, he is like 23. You know, why would I take you seriously? You haven't had any experience is the first thing. And then, Dave, we hit the debt thing. The way our Bible colleges are constructed right now, it's almost the same problem. You can go off and do a degree at, you know, any one of our great institutions we have here. And we've got some great theological colleges here in the UK. And you can come out with 30 grand in debt. And to go, how are you ever going to pay that off in church ministry? So I think there's a much bigger conversation we need to be thinking about in the wider church about how do we really equip people. And by the way, you don't necessarily need to be going to church ministry to be trained. I'd love to see a much more equipped and engaged, you know, Christian community, because you've got brilliant people who want to think and learn. But you look at the current Bible college setup and go, man, it means I've got to quit my job or raise thousands of pounds in fees. How can we improve theological education in this country and, you know, almost like rewild it, get it more out into the community so it's not just in our institutions?
2: Because we do have people, don't we, whether that's in the Anglican Church where they're self-supporting ministers or in other denominations where you might have associate pastors, associate ministers who are doing a full-time or a part-time job, and helping lead the church is almost their they're additional, they're bolt-on, they're add-on in that respect financially. Of course, doing it for free, many of them as well. Do you think there is more scope for actual on-the-job training in that sort of situation?
4: I think there totally is. And by the way, we've got scriptural precedent, haven't we? I mean, look at one of my heroes in this regard. Look at the Apostle Paul, who has this tent making is how he supports himself. And I've often thought, you know, the bit of the Bible I wish we had, if we could have some extra stuff in there, I'd love to know what were the conversations Paul had as he was mending people's tents, because he clearly didn't privatize his faith. He must have been fixing things and probably working for the military, because, you know, the Roman army are a big, you know, customer for tent repair. I'd love to imagine Paul sitting down talking about Jesus while doing his, you know, secular work. So there's a model kind of there. I think we need more of that. And I've got friends who do that. I've got quite a few friends who are pastors, who are part-time pastoring, part-time doing other stuff. Now, that's not easy, Dave, because, you know, we all know that two part-time jobs doesn't equal a whole job. It equals more than that. But I'm very impressed with those folks of going, I think that adds something to their ministry that isn't always there in those ways of full-time in the Christian world, because they're mixing every week with non-Christians. They're figuring out, how do I talk about Jesus, not just to my congregation, but to my colleagues wherever I'm working. So, yeah, I'd love to see more of that. And as I mentioned earlier, I'd love to see more thought given into how do we encourage all Christians who want to learn to find ways to do that. I lived for 6 years in Canada, and one of the things I saw in the Canadian church, and I think the American church does this too, that we have somehow, I think, forgotten, because I get the impression from stuff I've read, we used to be better at this. A lot of those North American churches have adult Sunday school. So, you know, on the Sunday morning, as well as come and have worship and the sermon, you'll have the opportunity to go and do an hour's class. And the church I went to in Toronto is amazing. You could do New Testament Greek, you do church history, you could do counselling, all kinds of things the church put on, because the vision was, how do we, you know, anyone who wants to learn, how does the church make that available in a way that, you know, you're already giving up a Sunday morning, so let's just extend that kind of slightly. And it was brilliant, and you had a much more educated sort of a congregation in some of those churches, whereas in the British church, we've somehow forgotten how to do that. But I think we did better in the past.
2: Andy, do you think if we do that better, if we educate ourselves as adults in our churches, if we commit to in-depth Bible study and prayer and all this sort of thing, do you think that actually acts as a safeguard against heresy is creeping into other denominations as well.
4: I think it certainly can do. I think we live in an age where there's quite a lot of shallow Christian thinking going on, and that's not to critique the kind of church. I love the church. We go to a wonderful Anglican church in the city where I live, but just there's only so much you can do on a Sunday morning when you've got a 25-minute sermon, which is roughly the sermon length in our church. You've got a lot of young Christians because the church is growing, which is wonderful, but you occasionally look around and go, man, we've got to figure out how we take people from like entry level to understanding their faith a bit better. A, it avoids the heresy thing, but also so you can communicate your faith better. If a friend at work says, oh, you're a Christian, you know, what about? And you've had no one's helped you think about the what about. And then my other passion here, Dave, by the way, is the same applies to youth work. A lot of youth work in, not in all churches, but in many churches. One of my friends described a lot of youth groups as holding tanks with pizza to go that you sort of so focus on the make it accessible that you don't put the content in. And I'm so grateful. I came to faith and I grew up through a wonderful Christian youth organization that's still around, but not quite the same as it was. It was called Crusaders back then. They rebranded because the name's not politically correct now these days. But it was brilliant because they took us seriously as young people. We had Bible study, you know, on Sunday morning before our churches. We had a midweek Bible study. They didn't sort of go, let's spend half the evening doing icebreakers. They were like, right, get the coffee on, get the biscuits on. We're going to treat you as people who can open up the Bible and we'll teach you how to learn and how to read it. And I was so grateful because by the time I got to 16, 17, I knew my Bible really, really well. So I would say the same to people listening who are youth leaders, parents, you know, help our church youth groups become places where we stretch young people, because I think young people want to be stretched and they want to learn and they want to be taken seriously. So yeah, we need to take people seriously.
2: And just finally, tying into that idea of stretching people but also taking them seriously, can that really inform who and how we teach in our churches? Because there can be this perception across society that the more educated you are, the better you are at teaching, whereas actually, could you argue there are some natural-born teachers who are actually not very academic?
4: Oh yeah, I think that's absolutely the case. I've met people like that. I think teaching is a gift, isn't it? It's certainly within the church we talk about being a spiritual gift, but also just in terms of vocation, there are some people who are just naturally good. And you're right, they may not be academic, but you can tell they're naturally good at teaching because whatever they're passionate about, be it gardening or cooking or woodwork or, you know, something quote-unquote non-academic, you can see they can teach that very well to others and have a passion for it. So I think in the church, yeah, there's a huge question about how we find people who are good at communicating, good at teaching. And then what you could do if you're a pastor, think about training those people up. One of the things that we do in our church that I love, that I don't know whether it was our current vicar or whoever came up with the idea, but what they do is three or four times a year on a Sunday, we get three kind of younger people, kind of up-and-coming speakers, and rather than one sermon, we do three 10-minute sermons, and you take three younger people and give them the opportunity to preach. And sometimes it's a bit rough, but you know on a Sunday morning, that's what you're going to get because it's part of, you know, how do we discover people with that teaching gift? Some do it once and never want to do it again. Others have really come through that track and that's been their first step. So how do we kind of create those opportunities? And the final thing here I'd say, Dave, too, is how do we not put all the weight on the Sunday morning sermon? This ties into the adult Sunday school thing. I think sometimes we've got into our heads in the church that everything has to sit on the Sunday morning sermon. I don't think that's the best use. I don't think the sermon is necessarily the best way to teach. You can inspire, you can encourage, you can challenge, you can exhort people. That works really well in a sermon format. But if you're wanting to perhaps, you know, I don't know, teach through a book of the Bible or teach about a contemporary ethical issue or something important that people need to understand, I wonder whether there are better ways of doing that. Small groups would be one. But I think also, again, things like the adult Sunday school, finding other structures where you can go, okay, how do we equip the people in our church so they can be ready to communicate the faith out there in the world?
1: That was Andy Bannister from the SOLAS Centre for Public Christianity. From the cost of education to the cost of living, as household budgets continue to tighten, one Christian charity is marking a major milestone and reflecting on three decades of trying to help people stay afloat. This year is Christians Against Poverty's 30th birthday, and as part of that celebration, CAP has released a new report showing how local churches are tackling poverty and how thousands of people have been supported through its services. Since 1996, more than £500 million worth of debt has been repaid or written off. 80,000 people have received free debt advice, over 35,000 have become debt-free, and more than 100,000 have received face-to-face money or job coaching. But the report also warns that thousands of families across the UK remain in need, many struggling with the ongoing cost of living pressures. Martin Cowles, who authored this report, spoke to Amy Oakley, and he began by explaining how Christians Against Poverty was founded.
4: It was founded in 1996 by a man called John Kirkby, who had a really interesting journey. He was a man who found himself in a lot of personal debt, but then found help from his local church and from like the Christian community near him. So he, inspired by that, he felt called by God to go and set up CAP, and started from a very small office in his bedroom with a £10 donation, and that's grown into the organisation that we are today.
5: Now, I mentioned a few figures in my introduction, but how has CAP changed people's lives over this time?
4: I mean, so our primary service that we offer is debt counselling. Okay, so it's a service where people come to us and they're just struggling with unmanageable debt, which is often caused by things like low income. So that's our main service, really. And what we're like, the best outcome there is that they're able to deal with their debts, that they're able to get to a point where they end up being debt free. What we also know, though, is that there's financial issues aren't necessarily, they don't necessarily stay in the financial realm in someone's life. So for most people that we see, a lot of the time the pressure and the stress of being under this kind of unmanageable debt has spilled over into other areas of their life. So it affects their families, it affects their children, it affects their confidence. You know, we get a lot of our clients who really just been kind of carrying this for so long that that what we believe the church can really do is step in and support them much more holistically rather than just that kind of financial problem. So we have things like job clubs and life skills groups as well that can just help people in more areas of their life than just debt.
5: Now, sadly, the fight against poverty in the UK is still ongoing. How are people struggling more so in today's financial and economic climate?
4: Yeah, I mean, I can only speak for CAP's clients, but I guess I've been at CAP for 20 years, and over those 20 years, I guess we've seen, so when I started at CAP, most people will put them on what we call a debt management plan. So it's where they set up payments with their creditors and they kind of pay their debts back over a certain time frame. The majority of clients we see now actually need a bankruptcy or an insolvency solution because they've not necessarily got that income to be able to negotiate with their creditors and pay back. So we've seen a kind of, I guess, over the period of CAP's history, a kind of increase in the more, you know, financially severe cases, really. I mean, the UK has been through a lot, right? There's been a lot of different things that have impacted people's finances. There's been the cost of living crisis. There's been the pandemic. There's been, the global recession, you know, various wars putting pressures on different things that people need to pay for. So, yeah, I mean, in our client base, we see, like, clients were just really struggling to buy the things, you know, the normal household bills that you would pay for, you know, anyone would need to pay. We see a real struggle in just being able to afford those things.
5: Can you tell us of any individual stories of individual people who have been helped by Christians Against Poverty?
4: I can point you to our client report, which has got a really great story in from one of our clients called Sharon. But the reality is that there's churches going into homes all over the UK every day, and for every single connection that we see, we just celebrate that relief of pressure, you know, release of pressure that just sharing with someone your financial problems, just talking about it. You know, our clients often talk about like an immediate release once they've been able to get it out. And so many of our stories kind of encapsulate that. And they have that right at the start, that when we go into somebody's home and are able to just start to share that burden, like that can really allow like a wider transformation to happen.
5: And just finally, how can our listeners find out more about CAP and how can they be prayerfully supporting your work?
6: I would direct anyone who wants to know more about CAP to our website. So that's www.capuk.org. You can read our new client report on there, which, as I say, what we're trying to do is celebrate the 30 years that CAP's been going, to really shine a light on amazing work being done by churches in their communities. And then finally, try and illustrate some of the challenges that our clients face. So that's on our website now. I'd encourage everyone to go and read that. And then there's opportunities to get involved in praying as well.
1: That was Martin Cowles from Christians Against Poverty. This is Newsdesk. Investigations will be continuing over the next few weeks after a fatal military training accident in Devon. Three Royal Navy personnel died when their Merlin Mark IV helicopter crashed in a field near Okehampton during a training exercise this week. The Princess of Wales, in her role as Commodore-in-Chief of the Fleet Air Arm, has paid tribute to those who lost their lives. Prime Minister Sir Keir Starmer and the head of the Navy, General Sir Gwyn Jenkins, have also expressed their condolences. Dave Piper spoke to Rep Parkinson, Membership Director at the Armed Forces Christian Union, to get his response to this news.
7: I think it's always tragic. It's always a very small community, particularly in the aviation world, and I think particularly amongst the Royal Navy aviation sort of squadrons. And that news would have flashed around back in Yeovilton, their home base, straight away. And yeah, our hearts go out to friends, family, the chain of command, but especially those who knew and loved them and supported them. And I think it's a reminder that, you know, life in the armed forces is dangerous. We are in a unique profession in that respect, and particularly when you are flying. You know, this is always a sad occasion.
2: Brett, do you think it hits harder across the armed forces family when people do die during training incidents or when they're on their home bases? Because surely you would expect to be safe at that point, despite other parts of the job being very, very dangerous.
7: I think it makes you aware. I mean, sadly, these aren't the first deaths this year in service, and our members have had to deal with somebody shot on a range earlier this year. Yeah, I mean, you know, we're using dangerous machines, we're using weapons, and, you know, we train hard in order to fight easy, as the saying goes. So we try and push the limits. Not necessarily, I'm not suggesting for a moment that they were pushing limits in the safety zone, but we are training all the time in order to be, well, hopefully a credible deterrence, but to be ready if and when the nation needs us to step into that role that we're paid to do, which is to defend the nation. But yes, it does remind us that even in peacetime, there can be casualties.
2: Rhett, what sort of pastoral support is there available when tragedies like this do happen?
7: So the burden really falls on the chaplains, and I would urge your listeners to pray for our chaplains, particularly those at Yeovilton at the moment, possibly others, depending on where the individuals' families are from. There is a, as you might imagine, you know, a well-worked policy and process for informing next of kin, and all of that will be going on. And once that has completed, then the names will be released in the media, but all of that will be going on in the background at the moment. But it's our chaplains who are there next week, next month, next year, who pick up the pieces pastorally to get alongside not just the immediate friends and the family, but also the chain of command, and those in command will obviously be very busy and very concerned for the welfare of their soldiers, sailors, aviators, But also, you know, wider afield, the investigation team who are going to have to work out what happened, whether there are any lessons to be learned, and make sure that, you know, that as best as we're able to, it doesn't happen again. But it's the chaplains who really need our prayer at this time.
2: Rhett, does this highlight the need, even when thankfully tragedy isn't striking in the armed forces, the need for that day in, day out pastoral support of armed service personnel and their families? Because, as you mentioned, it is an incredibly tough job they do, even when things are going well.
7: I think when things are going well, we often become perhaps a little bit more complacent and don't appreciate all the good things that we do have in life. And certainly in the military, chaplains is one of the good things that we have. And you know, we've had that, a long history of that. And I think, you know, they say there's no atheist in a foxhole. You know, when the chips are down, and we know that generally in our lives, that often I think the expression is, you know, God whispers when things are going well. He speaks when they start going badly, but he shouts when the chips are really down. And I think there's a truth that when tragedy strikes, we want to know that there's something more to life than what we see and feel around us. And I think it's this sort of circumstance and this sort of situation that really reminds us of that. And there are discussions from time to time around the role of chaplains and so on. And I think incidents like this really remind us why, you know, what it is that the chaplains bring to the armed forces, you know, Army, Navy, and Air Force, and why it's so important to have them embedded in amongst our units.
2: And does this also talk to the need to mobilise the wider public to pray for our armed forces? Because we obviously don't know any details about these three who've tragically lost their lives at this stage. But very often, the nature of the job, these people in the armed forces will be young. They'll maybe even be away from home for the first time.
7: Yeah, I mean, many are 17, 18, 19, 20. So, and it's a real shock to the system when you first enter the military. But very quickly, you become a very strong team, very bonded to your friends around you, and particularly in adversity, those come to the fore. But I think it's we all need prayer all the time. I think the unique nature of serving in His Majesty's Armed Forces is that fundamentally, we are in danger of being killed, and our business, tragically, in a sinful world, is from time to time to be willing to take life, and we don't do that lightly. We want to do that for the right reasons, with the right rules of engagement, in the right circumstances, and that's almost a moment by moment prayer for soldiers, sailors, and aviators. But actually, the wider society can absolutely support, particularly in the church, those who are prayers and know the Lord Jesus, you know, and can reach out to God through Jesus. That is so important to us. And we really value and appreciate our prayer supporters, those who are praying generally, those who join AFCU and are praying specifically, those who pray for, those who are Christians serving in the armed forces.
1: That was Rhett Parkinson from the Armed Forces Christian Union speaking to Dave Piper. In health news, researchers say a new treatment could mark one of the most significant advances yet against one of the deadliest cancers. A new pill has been shown to almost double survival time for people with advanced pancreatic cancer. The drug works by shutting down a faulty gene found in the vast majority of pancreatic tumours, a gene that normally fuels the disease's rapid spread. In an international trial of 500 patients across North America, Europe and Asia, those receiving standard chemotherapy lived an average of 6.6 months. Patients given the new pill lived around 13.2 months and experienced fewer side effects. Researchers say the results represent a major breakthrough in tackling a cancer that remains the deadliest of all major types. Behind every statistic, of course, is a person fighting for more time, more moments, more life. And one of those people is Andy Robinson, author of the book The Big C in Me. I spoke to him recently about his own cancer journey and what he's learned about resilience, fear and hope.
8: Okay, so I was diagnosed with stage 4 cancer straight away, which had metastasized, which means it just spread already to my liver and to my lungs. So that was the kind of prognosis from day one, that it was terminal, that it was what they call treatable, not curable. So that means that they'll never cure me, but they can treat me and keep me alive for as long as possible. So initially, they gave me 2 to 3 years to live from January 2023. And I can see you kind of doing the mental gymnastics right now to work out that, hold on a minute, that ended at the end of last year, which it did. And I'm doing very, very well. So by the grace of God, through lots of prayer and lots of medicines and surgeries, which I've been through many, I'm in the situation now where there is no identifiable cancer in my bowel, which is where it started. There is no longer any identifiable cancer in my liver. And I've just got some spots on my lungs. And 6 weeks ago, I had lung surgery on my left lung, which was successful. And next week, I start some radiotherapy on my right lung, which is to address the final small tumour that is in there. So I'm not out of the woods yet. And as far as the oncology team is concerned, I'll never be out of the woods. I'll just be, you know, in a situation where they call no evidence of disease. But, you know, I feel back to normal in many ways, that I haven't had any chemo for over a year. So in terms of that kind of horrible chemo feeling, and if anybody's had that, they'll know just that, you know, the whole chemo brain, chemo fog, all of that kind of stuff has gone. So I'm doing well, and I'm feeling good and very, very hopeful at this point.
1: Well, it's really encouraging to hear your story. In the book, there was a line that I ended up highlighting in your book, which was, you wrote that there was a shift from why me, the question that we all want to ask at times, to what now? What did that transition look like internally for you? Was it a moment, or was it a long wrestle for you to start asking those questions?
8: Yeah, it's a great question. I mean, I think, you know, it's an inevitable question, the why me question. Whether you're, you know, a Christian or not, I think that it's inevitable that you're gonna end up in that why me world. And I did. And it was a wrestle to kind of go through it, because often our theology is usually built in not in suffering, it's built outside of suffering. So almost my theology on suffering was built from outside of suffering. And it's not until you're in suffering that you suddenly realize, hold on, does that really stack up? And for me, I had to go through that process, because there's that sense of, well, you know, why has God given me cancer? Has God given me cancer? And that's a big theological question that I kind of wrestled with, and came out the other side of like, no, God hasn't given me cancer. You know, he can't give me what he hasn't got. He's a good God. You know, and cancer is a result of the fall. We live in a fallen world. As a result, you know, bad things happen, you know, to good people. And as Christians, we're a chosen nation, a royal priesthood, but we're not a protected species, you know. We still suffer the results of the fall. And so I kind of was going through that process, and I asked God, you know, why me? And the question, as I was processing that, I came to was, well, why not me? And that was an interesting step, in that sense of, you know, what is it that I would hold up about myself before God, if you like, to say, well, what makes me so exceptional that I don't deserve this, or I deserve it less than this that person? And then we run into all sorts of problems around grace and all of that kind of stuff. And you think, no, you know, I live in a fallen world, and bad things happen to good people. So, you know, I mean, that was a question that I was asked on my TikTok channel. In fact, you know, I always give an honest update and finish with, you know, but God is good all the time. And someone said to me, well, I can't reconcile how a good God could give good people cancer. And the conversation then ensued, which was two questions that I asked back, which was, one, what makes you think God gave me cancer? And two, what makes you think I'm good? And I think it's processing those things. And part of that journey, I was actually reading a book on the Holocaust. And it's an amazing book called The Choice.

0: and was then part of my process of coming to say, okay, well, you know, I don't believe God's given me cancer. I live in a fallen world. You know, I've got sick, and I can actually die on the inside, I think is a phrase that I've come to use. And I've met lots of people, you know, sadly in cancer units and places where literally the minute they hear that diagnosis, they curl up and die on the inside. And basically they're just waiting to die. And I refuse to be like that. And so I really kind of camped out on that. So what now?
1: That was Andy Robinson, author of the book, The Big C in Me. Staying with health, MPs are turning their attention to how patient information is shared and whether a single unified record could transform care. MPs have been debating a proposal this week for a single patient record for people in England, bringing together GP, hospital and social care data. Supporters say it could improve joined up care and spare patients from repeatedly recounting their medical history. But the British Medical Association has raised concerns about confidentiality and who might access such sensitive information. Health Secretary James Murray says strict legal safeguards would be essential. Dave Piper spoke to Steve Fouch, head of communications at the Christian Medical Fellowship, to get his thoughts on the proposal.
2: There was a plan to do something like this back in the noughties under the Tony Blair government. But, you know, the three dreaded words, government IT project, it didn't really work. Although bits of it happened, not all of it happened. So it never quite got all joined up in the way that we'd hoped. So there are digital patient records, and there are also those old brown envelopes as well, with old patient GP records as well, sitting around in various places. And different systems used in different places mean that often there's a duplication of information, and patients have to give the same information more than once to different people. So yes, it would make sense that something like that existed. So that is the current plan. And the idea will be that by 2027, a lot of clinicians will be able to access a single patient record for most of their patients in England. And by 2028, some patients will be able to access their own records through the NHS app, which is going to go through a big update and upgrade. And by 2030, the whole system should be working and everybody should be able to access their own records. And if you go to a new clinic or you are admitted at A&E in a different part of the country, they can get hold of all your records. If you're a paramedic in an ambulance, you can look up the details of the patient you're just taking to hospital to make sure if there's any other information that you need to be aware of whilst they're in your ambulance and you're handing over. All of those sorts of things should make care of patients much more efficient, much more effective, and much more streamlined. But there are questions.
3: And some of those questions are over the sensitivity of this data and who's actually going to be holding it and who's going to have access to it. Because with any project of this size, there's going to be all sorts of people involved, aren't there?
2: There's lots of people involved. There's a software platform which seeks to try and bring together all these different records. And rather than sort of creating one new record, it just gives access to all the different places where those records will be stored. That's being run by developed by a US firm called Palantir, which some people are concerned about because their involvement with military intelligence in this country and in other countries, what's going to happen to that information. Government's reassuring people that they won't actually have access to any of our data, but it creates a concern and anxiety. Also, who has access to it at the other end? So if you're picking up a tablet in a hospital and, you know, there's Joe Bloggs in front of you and you can access their patient records, well, who's to say that somebody else might not actually get hold of that and use that? So there's security and data control issues that are going to be involved. There's also concern of who actually has responsibility.

0: responsibility for this? Because at the moment, your GP is primarily responsible for your patient records, and then your local hospital and other places up to a certain point. But your main holder of all your information is your GP. This system would move it away from the GP and into central government. People are a bit concerned about that, that that might give too much control of information about you to the government and not enough to those working at the coalface or to you as a patient. So there's all those questions that are still being debated, and that will form part of the debate today, I have no doubt. And as always, it's an ambitious project. As I said before, it's been tried before and we never quite got there. We don't know whether the same, you know, whether this will actually work, whether in 2 years' time, that limited group of patients, say mostly maternity patients and a few people with long-term illnesses, will be, whether they will actually be able to access their own records and understand them, because they will be written in a lot of technical medical jargon. How useful are those records going to be? There's a lot of unanswered questions, and it's going to take us another couple of years, I think, to even begin to iron those out. So it's worth watching. It could be a big improvement in your patient experience. You know, when you go to hospital, you may find that the nurse that's seeing you in A&E or the doctor you're seeing in the clinic goes, "Ah, yes, right, Mr. Bloggs, I haven't seen you before, but I have all your information here," rather than asking you lots of pointless questions all over again. So if that happens, that would be great. We just want to know that all the other concerns have been addressed at the same time.
1: Are there concerns for the clinicians and healthcare workers who might potentially have to access this as and when it is rolled out? Because could it add more responsibility to their shoulders at a lower level down the hierarchy, potentially? Could there be issues about them being able to access these databases, and what happens when the system goes down?
0: Well, I think that last one is the key point. What happens when the system goes down, or when there is some kind of an attack on the system that makes it, you know, somebody discovers a vulnerability to it? I think in terms of actually for clinicians at the coalface, something like this will be a huge time saver. Yes, they will have to have training in how to use it appropriately and properly, but that's not necessarily a huge deal. We're used to picking up new systems and having to learn how to do new things all the time. That's part of the role of being a doctor, a nurse, physio, or an OT. You learn these things. This is part of the skills of the job. I think a bigger concern is when things go wrong, when suddenly you try to access someone's records and you can't, either because the Wi-Fi system's gone down in the hospital, or there's a glitch somewhere else in the system, or, as we know has happened, a bad actor from outside has hacked it and is saying, "We won't let you access all of these files unless you give us £1 million by a certain date." And that sort of thing has happened to the NHS before. So those are real concerns that we need to think very carefully about.
1: Steve, it constantly these years seems to be a time of flux and a time of change for people working in health and social care. This is just one element of that, I suppose, in some ways. Should we be praying for Christians who are working in the sector? Because it can't be easy to constantly have to adapt and change to new circumstances.
0: So there are a number of things to pray about on this one. Yes, definitely. I think, I mean, we won't see most of this taking effect until next year. And indeed, it will probably be another 3 or 4 years before we really see it fully rolled out. So these changes are not going to happen overnight. But it is good to pray for the process and for how it works and affects day-to-day practice in GP surgeries, in hospital wards, in clinics. I think the other thing to pray for is really all of those who are responsible for organising and overseeing these changes, because this is only one of a number of big changes in this bill that's going before Parliament at the moment to change and reform the NHS. And one of those big changes is the body that used to run the NHS in England, NHS England, is being dismantled. and it's all being moved into the Department of Health and Social Security, social care, I mean. And so the consequence of that is that there's going to be huge disruption in the civil service that has to oversee and coordinate all of this at the very moment that these big changes are coming in. So it'd be good to pray for all of those civil servants who are in the midst of all this, not just the clinicians who are going to be putting it into practice on the coalface. It is a time of huge change and upheaval for them and job uncertainty and everything else. And then they're expected to deliver on this. So, yeah, please pray for them. They are going through a challenging time at the moment, and people often forget and don't really care about civil servants, but actually they do a vital job, and we need them. We need them to make this happen.
2: That was Steve Fouch from the Christian Medical Fellowship. Finally today, we're going to play you an interview that just reminds us of the restorative power of the outdoors and a warning that many of us may be losing touch with it. A new survey by Savanta for the Wildlife Trust suggests people lose their childhood joy in the outdoors as they age. 88% of adults recall positive memories of being outside as children, but only 66% now spend more than 3 hours a week outdoors. If you were with us earlier in the programme, you'll have heard me talking to Dave Piper about this story. Those findings come as the Christian charity Faith in Later Life has launched a 6-session discipleship course to help older believers grow in faith, hope and purpose. Flourishing Faith in Later Life is a free resource for home groups, church fellowships and care home settings, exploring identity, disillusionment, purpose and sharing faith. Dave Piper has been speaking to Alex Huggins from Faith in Later Life.
3: The Wildlife Trust pick up on an important point. You know, things that we discover in nature that do us good. And when we return to Psalm 92, we're reminded of how flourishing, based on the flourishing of trees like the palm tree and the trees of Lebanon, are a really wonderful picture of later life. In the psalm, we read that later life is a time and a place of flourishing, of fruit bearing, of proclaiming God's goodness. But that's not necessarily something that we always see among older people. We also know that as well as all the wonderful opportunities that later life gives us, actually it can be a time of increased hardship as we grapple with increasing bereavements, mobility and health issues. Some people are experiencing pensioner poverty. And then there's also just this whole overlay, I suppose, of a little bit of an identity crisis. Who am I now that I am an older person? And so, yeah, we're really thrilled to bring this free resource called Flourishing Faith in Later Life. And it's a discipleship resource ideal for small groups of older believers where we guide them through quite simply some of these subjects of identity in Christ. Also on prayer and devotion. How can we nourish our devotional life in later life? We also look at dealing with disillusionment. Actually, the longer we live, the more disappointments we have in our wake. And some of those can be really hard to line up next to the joy and peace that God promises us. We also encourage people to be strengthened for the journey and to remember the hope of heaven. And we have a session on lifelong purpose, reminding older people to continue to join in with God's mission. And then our final session is all about legacy of life. How can we share Jesus with others, including our grandchildren, our great-grandchildren, and our neighbours, of course. So, yeah, it's a wonderful opportunity for us to bring this resource to older people everywhere.
1: And I suppose part of this is just the fact that there is a discipleship resource available for people in later life, because increasingly we're seeing people who would have been retired in years gone by staying on at work, or they're basically providing full-time kinship caring or childcare for younger generations. It's not the case, is it, that you reach retirement age and then you have nothing else to do in your life?
3: Absolutely. In fact, you know, people are often working longer and are active for longer. But of course, we're also living longer at the other end of things as well. We find many people who are retired are actually still in the sandwich generation. They've often got adult children, some of whom may actually be living at home because there's not necessarily the choice to do otherwise in this day and age. Some of them are caring for or supporting grandchildren, whilst also looking after their own aging parents as well. So there can be it can be a time of real busyness actually among older people. So discipleship is something we have to be intentional about through those periods, but then also as some of those responsibilities begin to ebb away and we find ourselves perhaps in quieter times of life and feeling a little bit more isolated, God has much to say to us through every stage of life until we see him face to face.
1: With this discipleship resource, do you hope it will be helpful for churches to actually open the conversation about age, young age, middle age, old age? Because I presume there can be a almost reticence to talk about discipling older people, or because it might seem a bit disrespectful. It might seem to be putting ourselves forward, because surely they know far more about God than we do because they're older.
3: Yes, and all of these things are true, all in different ways. Of course, we want to glean from our older friends the wisdom and experience that they have learned over the years. But we also recognize that we are lifelong learners, and many of our older friends still love to learn more and still love to go deeper with Jesus and are actually very willing and happy to look at things from a different perspective in this phase of their lives. So definitely a great conversation to open up with the whole church. We want people of all ages in the church to recognize the value of their entire lives, that it isn't just when they are young and very active that God and society favour them and love them. But we want us all, you and I, Dave included, to have that real understanding that God loves us for the whole of our lives. The Bible says he has no favourites. So it isn't that he prefers us when we're younger. He loves us just the same when we're older. And it's really important for our older friends, but even the youngest in church, to have a vision of this.
1: And when it comes to sharing faith with others, outreach, as it were, again, is that something that all ages need to be thinking about when we look at those older generations? Because they can often be out of sight, out of mind in our society.
3: Definitely. I mean, we've had conversations before, Dave, where we talk about actually the urgency of the gospel among older people. We would so love to see older people being reached with the good news of Jesus by all ages. We encourage children and young people to think about how they could help their grandparents and great-grandparents to know Jesus. We need to consider our older neighbours and friends and other family members who don't yet know Jesus. Interestingly, most of us will have people in our own churches who've come week by week, faithfully for decades perhaps, who don't yet have a personal relationship with Jesus. And so there's lots of work to be done in the gospel sharing. But actually, older people themselves are also ideally placed to share Jesus, not just with their peer group of older people, which they are brilliantly placed to do that, but also with younger generations. There is much wisdom for them to share with others, and actually the perspective they can often bring on a life lived that isn't trouble-free and yet Jesus makes the difference for them is something really worth sharing.
2: 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The news team will be back on Monday morning at 10 o'clock with the daily news review. We hope that we'll see you then, but in the meantime, we hope that you enjoy the rest of your weekend. Hello and welcome to The Supplement. Today we'll be hearing from three guests who will each be shining a light on a different facet of the Christian life. Bell, Tyndall, Riley will be helping us to explore the deep ache that so many people carry in their hearts, that quiet longing for something more, and how with gentleness and honesty we can point that longing toward Jesus. Helen Thorne Allinson invites us to rethink what genuine everyday care can look like in our churches, and Philip de Courcy lifts our gaze toward eternity, showing how a clear vision of heaven reshapes the way we live right now. If you want to catch up on this episode, you'll be able to access it at twr.org.uk/on-demand. If you've ever sensed that quiet tug toward something beyond the surface of things, something deeper, wilder, more mysterious or more transcendent, you're in good company. Bell Tyndall Riley has known that pull as well, and in The Sacred Ache she gives voice to that longing with remarkable tenderness, clarity and courage. Her work weaves together cultural reflection, spiritual memoir and a compelling invitation to rediscover the holy mystery at the centre of Christian faith. It's a book that doesn't shy away from desire or doubt, but instead treats both as essential companions on the journey toward God. I'm genuinely delighted to welcome her today as we explore the ache that refuses to be silenced and the unexpected beauty that can emerge when we finally pay attention to it. Bell, thank you so much for being here today. Your book suggests that practices like tarot, crystals and witchcraft reveal genuine spiritual longings that people have. What do you think those longings are trying to name?
4: Oh, yes. I mean, firstly, I agree. And it's the relief is that I am more convinced now, sort of a year or so after finishing writing the book, than I was before, that this really is happening, that this openness really is growing, that this spiritual angst really is rising. And so that's a relief, because the worry is you finish a book and then think the moment has passed and it just doesn't seem to have. The Sacred Ache, each chapter kind of goes through a spiritual practice that's currently increasing in popularity. But then it tries to go a step further and really excavate, okay, what are the longings that are drawing people to each practice? Like really, what's within us? What are the aches, I suppose, the yearnings, the desires, the doubts that are leading us all into those places? And so there are specifics, but I think if I was to answer your question and go for the more general one, we are in a moment in time, and we can kind of maybe talk about some of the reasons why this may be happening, but we are in a moment in time when our existential yearnings are like we're wearing them right on our sleeves. And people who have been like thoroughly materialist and atheist and rationalist and individualistic, you know, all of those sort of secular type things, are suddenly hit quite dramatically with this yearning to not be the most powerful thing that there is. Do you know what I mean? To not be the biggest thing that they know of, but for there to be something bigger than them, stronger than them, older than them, deeper than them, something more sturdy and trustworthy than like anything that we humans can offer each other. And so that really is the yearning, is the longing that really is the umbrella longing that all of the others that I seem to have noticed fit into.
2: I find it particularly fascinating. And I know there has been some research done. The Quiet Revival was an interesting one to talk about because I realised that they had to ditch that research because of some of the methodology that they use. But whilst all of those conversations have been going on, there doesn't really appear to be any statistical proof for the spiritually curious wanting to investigate Christianity. So why do you think people are taking to things like witch talk and crystals and tarot cards rather than Christianity?
4: That's a great question. I think there are a few answers, and I want to give them, and they may sound critique-y of these people, but I say it with as much generosity as I can muster because I get it completely. So I would say that firstly, like biblical literacy, or let's call it religious literacy, is really, really low in my generation. So I'm like Gen Z, just and below our biblical and Christian and religious literacy it is on the floor, really. So this idea that it would be the first thing we go to because it's the thing we're most familiar with actually isn't a reality. And then there's also other things. So we swim in consumeristic waters. So if you're feeling this spiritual angst, everything that our culture trains us to think is that we can somehow buy something to fulfill that longing, to be satisfied in that way. And so that's what we do. It's really becoming the new self-help, you know, buying crystals, buying tarot cards. You can literally get packets of tarot cards like at the till in Waterstones. They're so mainstream. This isn't like some kind of fringe woo-woo thing anymore. It's becoming so popular, so normalized, so mainstream. So this idea of it being individualistic, you know, like it, we're not binding ourselves to this community or we're not binding ourselves to a specific story or set of doctrines or beliefs so we can have control over it. It's individualistic and it's an element of consumeristic, right? There's like Martin Shaw calls it like a gimme-gimme-ness about it. Like, give it to me now. I want results. I want change. I want to feel better. And I want it as quickly and as efficiently as possible. Now, like, I get all of that because, you know, if you're trained into a culture where all of those things are prevalent, then you feel this spiritual angst rise. The chances are those aren't going to fall by the wayside and you're going to give, you know, an all out religion a try. The chances are you're very, very suspicious of institutionalized religion. And that doesn't go away just because your spiritual angst is rising. Having said that, you're right. Data is shaky, or let's say data is we can't rest on it. I would say that we can't rest on the data. But anecdotally, people are making the jump from these spiritual practices into Christianity. I mean, I've had endless conversations with people who have done that exact thing. So I'm not saying that it never happens, that people don't feel this spiritual angst and head straight for the church doors. Some people do, but that's not happening in a vacuum. People are going here, there and everywhere.
2: One thing that we've not mentioned yet, which I now see all over the place, I'm sure some of our listeners will have as well, is the whole idea of manifesting. I'm a huge fan of The Traitors, forgive me, but it's a great way to spend a winter's evening when they broadcast that. So I enjoy that. But in the last series, I lost count of the amount of times that you heard various contestants say, I'm manifesting myself to win. You hear it on Race Across the World as well, which is another program that's on the BBC. And I'm beginning to notice this creep as well into Christian culture. I'm noticing Christians saying it on social media. How worried do you think we should be about some of these practices? Do you think, as a church, we should be speaking out against some of the more worrying aspects of them?
4: Yeah, there's nuance to this. And I should say that for anyone who's going to buy the book and maybe expecting me to rain down hard on these practices, the book doesn't. And I should warn you about that up front. This book, its aim is to invite people who are doing those things to come and see where the exact same longings, instincts, cravings take me. And like, spoiler alert, they take me to Jesus every time. So it's this book really is about changing the structures of plausibility for them and seeing Christianity as something that can fulfill their longings. So I should say that up front, that the book doesn't deal in this. What I will say is that if ever we are doing a spiritual practice that is primarily self-serving and is about gratification and outcome over relationship and intimacy with the God that we believe in, that's a worry. That's a worry. And that's us slipping into consumeristic spirituality as opposed to pulling other people out of it. So yes, I absolutely do not demonize anyone in the world who is manifesting their dreams, because like you say, it's everywhere. Absolutely everywhere. And I would say I understand the yearning. I understand the craving. Like, I'm like a broken record. But my goodness, this yearning you have to make something happen for yourself, to bring good things in and ward bad things off, and to do so and knowing that you as a human don't quite have the means of doing so, Now, that's an angst that I, as a Christian, believe we were designed to have, because I, as a Christian, believe we were designed to pray and to petition and to ask God for things, that he asks us to collaborate and to ask him for our daily bread, whatever that looks like in our day. And so I cannot bring myself to demonize the craving that would cause someone in the traitors to manifest their victory. But of course, I don't do that, because I don't think the universe has anything to do with the outcomes of my life. The universe doesn't love me. The universe doesn't care for me. It doesn't have my back. So I pray. And there are subtle differences there. And I tease those out in the book, because in manifesting, it's, you can just visualize it a bit clearer, love yourself a bit harder, be a bit more persistent in your chanting and manifesting. In prayer, you're not going to a something, you're coming to a someone, and that someone might say no to whatever you're asking for. And there's nothing you can do about that. Do you know what I mean? Like, it takes an element of vulnerability and surrender that we come to this God who we trust loves us with this request. We might receive a no, and yet we still maintain that he loves us. So there are these differences that I tease out in the book that make prayer in some ways way harder and more vulnerable and more sticky than manifesting. But that also, in my opinion, makes it way more trustworthy and reliable and real and true than manifesting.
2: I have to say, I'm really glad that your book doesn't look down on some of these topics, because if we're going to talk to the people in our lives who have got caught up in them, then having all of the criticisms ready on hand probably isn't the best thing to do. To point them to Jesus is probably the best thing that we can do. In your book, you talk about how people are searching for something mystical. And I wonder if we can see that. You mentioned Waterstones and the tarot cards earlier. I spend at least an hour a month in a Waterstones. And one of the things I notice is, romantasy books are so incredibly popular right now. Sci-fi books are popular. Recently on TV, there have been all kinds of fantasy TV series. They're redoing Lord of the Rings now. I mean, the list is endless. People are after something mystical. They're after something that puts them into another kind of fantasy-style world. You describe in the book Christianity as far richer and wilder than many imagine. So I wonder if you can talk to some of those people right now who want the escapism but have never made the connection with Christianity. What would you say to them about finding meaning in the age-old scriptures?
4: Oh, what a beautiful question. So I would say that you're absolutely right. We long for an enchanted world. We long for a world that is alive, that has purpose and meaning. C.S. Lewis talks about the fact that we've like put a lid on our world, you know, like, and we've just trapped the rationalist in there and we've stopped being able to see anything else. And I would just want to say that nothing takes the lid off like Christianity. Nothing. Like, I've read all of these myths. I've looked deeply into all of these spiritual traditions, and nothing takes the lid off a rationalist world like Christianity. And here's the real kicker. Somehow the wildest and most mystical aspects of Christianity, the ones that will remain mysterious probably for an eternity, somehow they're the ones that feel the truest and somehow make the most sense of us. So I have this conversation again and again, and I think what people tend to say to me when they become Christians, in their own words, is they'll say something like, not everything about Christianity makes sense to me. But something about Christianity, something about Jesus, seems to be making sense of me. I find my own longings somehow nestled into these ancient texts. I find my own doubts and my own failures. They seem to make a beeline for the deepest parts of me and the things I want to be true. So there's that. It's this, even if Christianity doesn't make sense to you, it may just make sense of you. You know, I think about Blaise Pascal, and he said, make Christianity attractive again, make good men wish it were true, and then show them that it is. And I think that's one of the richest ways that we can possibly point people in the direction of Jesus in this cultural moment.
2: We've mentioned in this interview a couple of times, tarot cards. I apologise for that. But one of the reasons that I've mentioned it and it's come to my mind as an example is because I live about 20 minutes away from one of the biggest shopping centres in the UK, the Trafford Centre. And in the Trafford Centre, there is a little hut and it's a lady and she does tarot card reading in the hut. And every time I walk past, there is at least three or four people in the queue waiting to see her. I wonder what you would say to someone who feels drawn to that practice and doesn't feel that they can go to Jesus with their concerns.
4: Yeah. I mean, firstly, it will always start with affirmation of the longing for me. So again, it will always start with this idea of, if you think Christians don't have the same craving, you know, then you're misunderstanding Christians. If you think that not every person in the world longs for an external voice who's able to speak directly into our circumstances and offer us a little bit of insight, a little bit of certainty, to just mop away a little bit of the doubt. If you think we don't need a knowing voice, do you know what I mean? Like, that is built into us, I personally believe. Like, I'm from a relatively charismatic Christian tradition with a prophetic. It's pretty commonplace. And I write in the book about times with the prophetic gift, you know, when used wisely and with discernment and when weighed against scripture, it has changed and saved my life. I write about some really tangible examples. I can see my husband waking in the street just outside our house because he's waking on the neighbor's house. And which is reminding me that in the book, I write this story of my friend texting me, and she'd never met. We were just dating, my husband and I, at that point. And my friend had never met him, but just texted me saying, I was just praying for you. And I have this feeling that you've deeply upset Sam. And she'd never met Sam. She lived 100 miles away. And I texted, well, I didn't text. I drove to Sam's house and said, have I upset you? And lo and behold, we came this close to breaking up. And so I'm looking at him upside down and being like, man, the prophetic, you know, we wouldn't be married right now, maybe, if God hadn't like interjected. And so this need for an external voice of wisdom and guidance and love and care to come in, I think I would just say that you can trust Jesus. You can trust God with those longings. I sometimes think that the reason people don't come to Christianity or any other organized religion with those longings is they think they'll be dismissed. They think anyone in the church is going to roll their eyes at them. And I think that's really what I want to just like debunk, is that they shouldn't. No one's going to roll their eyes at this desire you have for a little bit of certainty and a little bit of sort of mystical guidance that doesn't feel like it's come from your own brain. Those longings are taken incredibly seriously by God, I feel and believe. And so I wonder if that's it, if there's a sense of, I need to be cleaner than this to go into that church. You know, I need to be more faith-filled than this. I need to be less needy than this. And that's just the opposite of true.
2: Just as we bring this program to a close, mostly we've focused on people who are searching for something more mystical, and we're hoping that in their search they'll discover Christianity. I'm sure you'll have come across this as well, but over the past few years, I've got a few friends who have walked away from the Christian faith journey and have started searching for some of the things that we've talked about in the interview to fill that gap. So I wonder if we can talk about how we can encourage them to consider coming back to the Christian faith.
4: Yeah, just think. And gosh, I hope this helps. I worry it doesn't. But as I've been writing this book, I've become more and more and more suspicious of any spiritual practice or offering that offers gratification above all else. Do you know what I mean? That doesn't hold within it any need for surrender or patience. You know, the torture that is waiting. And I understand it fully. I understand that living in company with Jesus, living in a way that is in response to the gospel, living according to a specific religious story can be really hard for a multitude of reasons. Some like pretty universal and some incredibly personal and individual. But I would say that I am growing increasingly confident that anything that doesn't require a bit of friction within us, that doesn't require vulnerability or surrender or patience or community, anything that's utterly individualistic, like, just be weary of them. I think that's what I would say, like, hold on to the Jesus who loves you, even when it's confusing, because I understand it. Like, tarot card readers aren't confusing. They give it to you clear. They give it to you immediately. And so I understand this sort of want for instant gratification, but I must say that that's the thing I've become most suspicious of, because it just somehow feels less trustworthy to me because of that.
2: Belle Tyndall Riley, thank you so much for being with us today. Belle's book is called The Sacred Ache. This is The Supplement. Up next, I'm delighted to be speaking with Helen Thorne Allinson, whose new book, A Church That Cares, invites us to rethink what genuine everyday care looks like in the life of a Christian community. Helen has spent many years walking alongside people in seasons of joy, struggle, and deep complexity, and that experience shines through every page. At a time when many churches feel stretched, tired, or unsure how to support people well, she offers a vision that is both deeply biblical and wonderfully practical. A vision that reminds us that care isn't an optional extra, but part of the very heartbeat of the church. What I appreciate about this book is that it isn't a manual of programs or rotas. It's a call to cultivate a culture. Helen helps us to see how ordinary believers, shaped by the compassion of Christ, can create communities where people are known, valued, and supported in ways that are sustainable and real. It's an invitation to rediscover the beauty of simple, faithful presence. I'm looking forward to exploring the heart behind the book, the stories and convictions that shaped it, and what this kind of care might mean for our churches today. Helen, thank you so much for being with us. Can you tell us a bit about the story behind this book and why you wanted to write it?
5: Well, I'm a big fan of church. Church is God's very good idea. He's designed us to be a community who love each other well. And I've had the privilege of being in many churches where we really have loved each other well. And it's been such a joy to be part of a community like that. But I've also been part of communities that have struggled in different ways. Maybe people have been over busy. Maybe people haven't really understood the biblical call to share lives. Maybe people have just got a little bit muddled in what God is wanting from them and ended up going in a different direction to what the Bible says. And when churches do that, well, it hurts sometimes. People get hurt, not necessarily deliberately, but things go wrong. And I was wanting to write this book to help us all grow, help us all grapple with what God wants from us, and help us all to thrive in being the community that he wants us to be.
2: So in your mind, when you imagine a church that cares, what does that look like during an ordinary week, not just on a Sunday?
5: Great question. I think it's about being a community where we're willing to share lives together. Paul did that with the Thessalonian church. He was willing to share not just the gospel, but his life as well. And it's a church where we are in and out of each other's houses, a church where we're willing to answer the question, how are you, honestly? Now, obviously, we'll tell different people different things. That's fine. But a church where we're willing to know others and be known by them as well. A church where we're willing to listen to each other and really understand each other well. A church where we're willing to pray for each other, not just say we'll pray for each other, but actually there and then to say, let's turn to the Lord together now. It's a church where we're willing to speak words of encouragement and hope and comfort and challenge and spurring one another on to love and good works, as Hebrews reminds. It's a church a bit like Acts, where we're willing to provide for each other practically. It's a church that desires to worship God by helping one another become more like Jesus. And we do that on the days when it's easy, and we do that on the days when it's hard, and we keep doing it until Jesus calls us home.
2: And in the book, you write about care being more than just being on a ministry team or a rota. How important is it that we all play a part in this, even if we're not on the pastoral care team?
5: I think in any given church, there are going to be some people that are more gifted in this area than others. And that's why we set aside some people to be on pastoral care teams, maybe even lead a pastoral care team. But the Bible never gives the impression that this is something for a small group of people. If we look at passages like Ephesians 4, we see that God has given the prophets and the apostles to write scripture down. There are the teachers, the preachers, the evangelists who will help us engage with that scripture. But they do that to equip us for works of service. And those works of service, Ephesians 4 tells us, include speaking the truth to one another. That's just one of the one anothering verses in the Bible. There are loads of others, like bearing with one another, teaching one another, forgiving, admonishing, encouraging. I mean, there's so many of them. And none of those are to a small group of people. It's assumed in Scripture that those one anothering verses, that being invested in each other's lives to help each other mature, that's just what being a Christian is about. And that's why we want everyone to be involved in helping our churches become places of care.
2: What are some of the subtle signs that we can notice that a church's culture has drifted away from genuine care?
5: There are so many different things that we might want to look at there. I think one is, if you've got small groups week, sometimes we can find that there are three sections to a small group meeting. There's the coffee section, where we talk about our lives. Then there's the Bible section, where we talk about scripture. And then there's the prayer section, where we pray. And they become three completely separate things. We chat about our schools, our works, our health. Then we look at the passage, and then we pray for great Aunt Flo, who's been in hospital, or something like that. But actually, if it's a church that really cares, then when we talk about our lives at the start, then when it comes to the Bible study, we'll be wanting to see how that scripture is speaking into the stuff we're wrestling with. And then we'll be wanting to connect the scriptures and our real lives when we pray together at the end. There'll be a natural coherency for it there. So maybe one of the litmus tests is how our midweek groups are going. But of course, not every church has midweek groups. I think maybe some of the other signs are when people always answer the question, how are you, with fine, thank you. I mean, it's fine to say that sometimes, but if you only ever say fine, thank you, or I'm tired, you know, that's a very good Christian way of sort of saying, you know, I'm not perfect, but I don't really want to talk to you about it, or I'm busy. You know, when we give those really bland answers in conversation, or when people are on the periphery, when there are people that are struggling, but no one's moving towards them. I think those are some of the signs. Obviously, we do hear the horror stories from time to time where people are really badly hurt at church, and those are absolutely tragic when they happen. But I think for most churches, what we're on the lookout for are people being lonely, people not being heard, people not being engaged with, there being a disconnect between our conversation about God and our conversations about life. And it's so easy for those to grow.
2: It's a fascinating conversation. Funnily enough, you've mentioned there the people that when they're asked how they are, they say, oh, I'm fine. I am one of those people. And there's a good example here, and I'll ask you a question about it. I have a six-month-old baby at the moment. As you can imagine, Helen, sleep is something I don't get much of at the moment. And sometimes people ask me how I am. I say, oh, I'm fine. When what I really want to say is, I really need an eight-hour sleep. The thing is, I don't say that. And I don't say that because I don't want to be a burden to other people, because I'm aware that they may well be going through a lot worse than me. How can we care for each other, especially people like me who don't want to be a burden? Have you got any thoughts on that?
5: And it's a lovely thing that we don't want to burden one another. I mean, that's, you know, a good instinct there and a loving heart when we see that in ourselves or see that in others. But actually, the Bible is calling us to something better than burdening one another. The Bible, or God, is calling us to have the privilege of sharing lives, where I tell you a little of what's going on in my life and you help carry my burdens. And then you tell me a little about what's going on in your life and I help carry your burdens. And it becomes a mutual thing. The idea is not to become weirdly over-dependent on one another or to burden one another. It's to be a community where we're all known, where we're all loved, where we're all needy, where we're all needing things, where we're all able to love and serve each other well. And the mutuality there means that it's safe to be known. I think some of the things I encourage people to do is simply don't ask, how are you? Ask questions like, what's encouraged you this week? Or what's been hard this week? And that gives people a much easier to be honest on. And of course, we don't have to tell everybody everything. It is absolutely okay to tell some people that we're fine. It's about having some people with whom we can be honest and can be known. And we really can say, I'm desperate for sleep, or whatever else is going on in our hearts.
2: I guess there's a few different levels here, aren't there? Because, you know, when we all gather in that room at the back of church for our tea and coffee after the service, and for me to want to say to somebody, oh, I feel like I need 8 hours sleep, or somebody to say, oh, I've just had a really busy week because I'm struggling to meet a deadline, or anything like that. But we should also acknowledge that on another level, some people within our churches are facing really messy, complex, difficult situations where there are no easy answers. What does good care look like in those situations?
5: I think it's all about being long-term and relational. We can't fix other people's problems. That's not our job. We're not God. We are merely signposts to God. We are people who can walk alongside those who are struggling. And being willing to do that humbly, but over a long time, is really important. So we're not trying to find that knockout verse that's going to make everything better, or come up with that brilliant strategy that's suddenly going to solve their problems. We are simply going to pray for them consistently, keep including them in our homes, or visiting them if they can't get out, ask them what we can be praying, encourage them to persevere and have their eyes on Christ, serve them if they need meals, if they need lifts, things like that, and be willing to do that at a pace that we can sustain, so that we don't have to do that awful thing of saying, yes, yes, of course, I'll help you, and then a few weeks later having to withdraw and leaving them slightly high and dry. Being willing to do what we can on a sustainable level and walk alongside them, knowing that God is active and God is good, even in the middle of some incredibly hard things.
2: If a church wants to try and think through some of these topics, where would you encourage them to go in Scripture? What are the examples that you see that we can learn from in Scripture when it comes to caring well for those in our congregations?
5: Thank you. Great question. And I think I've already mentioned Thessalonians, where we see Paul sharing his life, being known and knowing others in the church, even though clearly he was on a pretty intense kind of mission at the time. But he still took time to be known, to share lives, to relax with people. I think Ephesians 4, we get a huge amount there about how to structure, about how to speak the truth in love to one another. There's all the one anothering verses of the Bible that I've already mentioned. But maybe most importantly, we look at Christ. I mean, he's always the person to look at whenever we want to know how to live our lives. And there we see a man, we see God, who was willing to move towards people in all kinds of problems. The people who were sick, people who were dying, people who were on the periphery of society, people who were steeped in sin, he moved towards them. He wasn't repulsed by them. He saw their need and had compassion. And he was willing to spend time with them, willing to eat with them, willing to pour hope into their lives, even though their situations may at times have felt absolutely awful. Although at the same time, we also see Jesus going up a mountain to pray. He knew he was still dependent upon his Father. We also see him withdrawing to a quiet place. This isn't about flurrying around in some state of hyperactivity. This is about living a grace-paced life where we depend on the Lord. We are prayerful, we are wise, and yet we move towards those who are struggling with love and compassion in abundance.
2: I'm really enjoying this conversation. If you have just joined us, our guest today is Helen Dawn Allison. Her book is called A Church That Cares, and it's available from our friends at the Good Book Company. Helen, what do you think it would look like if every church in the UK started to take this seriously and started to care for those around us? What would it do to our overall mission?
5: I think pastoral care and mission are hugely linked, maybe more linked than sometimes people give them credit. I think there's a bit of a misconception out there that mission is all outward looking, but pastoral care is all inward looking. And I think I'd want to sort of gently get alongside people and go, actually, I think they're both upward looking. Whether we are engaging in mission or whether we are engaging in pastoral care, basically what we are doing is listening to people, getting to know them and pointing them to God, because he is the one who can transform their lives. He is the one that can make a difference. And so both pastoral care and evangelism have an upward trajectory, if you like, rather than an inward or outward one. They help us to engage with God well. And I think if all churches were to become even more passionate about pastoral care than they are, then I think our congregations would be flourishing, because they would have helped to connect the riches of Scripture to the realities of life. But I think also our evangelism would flourish, because people will then look at our churches and go, wow, look at the love, look at the countercultural expressions of care there. In the early church, there was a church historian who wrote, "See how these Christians love one another." And that was a wonderful witness to a world where actually there wasn't that much care going on. And I think we see in Acts, it is as people meet around God's word, as they pray, but also as they serve one another, that the church grows. And recapturing just a little bit of that, I think, would be wonderful for us today.
2: Sometimes when I read a book, this often happens as I do interviews on this program, something is highlighted in the book that teaches me a really important lesson about my own character. Now, Helen, I like to be nice to people. That's absolutely fine. But also, if somebody comes to me with a problem, I have a habit of dragging my wife into the conversation, because she's so much better at dealing with this kind of stuff than I am. And I often think that I'm nice, but I'm not truly caring in those situations. What advice would you have for people like me who want to be nice, but just don't know where to start when somebody presents them with a problem?
5: Well, never knock being nice. It's a wonderful attribute to have. And having a heart to walk alongside people is a sign that the Lord is at work in anyone that's feeling like that. But it can sometimes be difficult to find the words. And that's why in the book, I've got a couple of little training sessions that churches can put on to help us listen and help us to speak in very simple ways. But if all else fails, I think asking three questions can get us through a lot of conversations. If we know someone is having a hard time, simply asking the question, what's hurting right now? What's hard right now? And then letting them answer that question in however many ways it's hard. Then narrow it down a little bit. Out of all of those things, I'm sorry you're going through them, but out of all of those things, what would you say is the hardest right now? So get them to focus on one thing that's particularly tricky, and then simply follow up with a question, how would you like me to be praying for that? Now, there might be many other things over time that we want to say to people, that we want to ask people, but three simple questions that helps them to be heard, helps them to be known, and provides an opportunity for us to pray together. If we all did that, then I think that would make a wonderful difference. And of course, for those of us that maybe are more naturally gifted in that area, developing those gifts, we can end up having some wonderful conversations that help each other flourish.
2: Our guest today has been Helen Dawn Allenson. She's the author of the book, A Church That Cares, which is available now from our friends at the Good Book Company. Helen, it has been a real joy to have you on the programme today. Thank you for being here.
5: Absolute pleasure.
2: This is The Supplement on TWR UK. I hope you're enjoying the programme as much as I am. For our final guest today, we're joined by someone whose voice has become a steady, trusted guide for Christians who want to think clearly, live courageously, and anchor their hope in something far bigger than the present moment. Philip DeCourcy is a pastor, Bible teacher, and the speaker behind the Know the Truth broadcast, heard by millions around the world, including by many of you on TWR UK. He's known for his clarity, conviction, and down-to-earth Irish wit. Philip has spent decades helping people understand not just what the Bible says, but why it matters for everyday life. In his new book, Life After Life, he tackles one of the most universal and yet most misunderstood subjects of all. What comes next? Drawing from scripture, pastoral experience, and a deep sense of urgency, he invites us to see heaven not as a distant abstraction, but as a defining reality, something meant to shape our priorities, our relationships, our worship, and the way we walk through this world. Philip argues that God has placed eternity in our hearts and that recovering a clear biblical vision of heaven changes everything about how we live right now. It's a message that feels especially timely in a world that is restless, distracted, and often afraid to look beyond the horizons of this life. Philip, it's a real joy to have you with us on the program today. Thank you for being here.
6: James, good to connect with you and the listeners at Transworld. It's a great partnership. I'm thankful for it. And although I'm still here in the West Coast, my heart, parts of my heart are still back in the

0: He's gone to prepare a place for us, and that gives us great hope, and there's something exciting about that. Look, if I'm going to go on a road trip or take a flight, I was in Kauai just a couple of weeks ago with my wife. You know, if I'm going somewhere that I've never been before, I try and do a little bit of research, you know, go down to AAA here in the United States, get some books on local cuisine, places to go to, what can we do, what's the culture like, what's the climate like. And, you know, we're going to spend the rest of our life in the future, so I want to know about the future. So there was that. I haven't seen a lot of death in my near family. My mom went to be with the Lord a couple of years ago during COVID, and, you know, just reminded me, stirred up, you know, what's she doing? Is she in a body? Is she out of a body? What's she doing in the presence of God? So there was that kind of personal side, pastorally. You know, 25% of the Bible is prophetic in nature. Some of that has already been fulfilled in the first coming of Christ, but a large bulk of that is still remains to be fulfilled, from the coming of Christ to the end times. But then beyond that, to a new heaven and a new earth. And I think I need to remind myself, and I wanted to remind people through the book, John MacArthur, who's one of my mentors here in the United States, said, when it comes to the end of the story, God didn't stutter, right? We know the beginning, we know the middle, we know roughly where we're at in the redemptive story. But God has given us so much information on the life to come. So I'm duty bound as a preacher of the word, as expositor, to preach the whole counsel of God. I think to add two more things, and we'll stop. I don't hear as much preaching on the end times or the life to come as I now as I did as a boy. I know there's controversy surrounding that. There's disagreement among Christians on some of the details, and I think that's a pity, because it's robbing us of what the Bible calls the blessed hope. This is the carrot under the end of the stick, James. This is what allowed the martyrs. I mean, I've been in London several times. I'll be there in a couple of weeks, and where I preach is near the Smithfield Market, and I often walk through that on the way to the church I'm preaching in, Grace Life of London, and that's where some of the Protestant martyrs were killed and burned in their stance for the Bible and the gospel. And when you think of them, several of them reference the life to come. I mean, how are you going to endure the fires of martyrdom unless you believe there's something worth dying for, living for beyond that? So I want to get back to preaching the blessed hope. I want to allow that to steal our nerve, give us endurance, help us to realize that it will be worth it all when we see Jesus. And so, you know, and then maybe the last thought, you know, look, I live in California. I live in Orange County. It's a very beautiful place, middle class, upper class. C.S. Lewis said that prosperity knits your soul to this world. And so I'm concerned about worldliness in any form. You know, worldliness isn't just the challenge of the middle class or the rich. It's the challenge of the working class in any of us. And we get caught up in the things of this world. We define life by the things we possess. And Jesus said, don't do that. So I think worldliness and the politics of the moment, what we smell, taste, and see, can sometimes overoccupies, and we lose sight, as the first chapter of my book, set your affections on things above.
1: I acknowledge.
0: That's a bit long, James, so I'm sorry.
1: Oh, it's absolutely fine. I could listen to you talk all day. I acknowledge that the vast majority of people listening to this broadcast will be listening in from a Christian perspective, but I'm also aware we occasionally hear from people who stumble across TWR and listen to our broadcast not from a Christian perspective. We're going to put this video on YouTube. Anyone might see that. So apologies for the basic question, but what is heaven, and does everyone get in?
0: Yeah, right now, well, look, you know, the Bible talks about three heavens. Paul in 2 Corinthians 12 talks about being caught up to the third heaven. So, you know, Adrian Rogers was a Southern Baptist here in the United States, and he said, you see the first heaven by day, right? And then that's the atmospheric heaven. You see the second heaven by night. That's the stellar heaven, celestial heaven. And then you see the third heaven by faith. That's the place where God dwells, where the throne of God is. where God's intense presence and glory is to be found. It's where the departed souls of the saints

0: are and those who trusted Christ. So that's the present heaven. And we'll get to this, I'm sure, before we're done with the interview. There is a final form of heaven. Now, that's at the heart of my book, that's back on earth. I want to kind of burst the bubble that heaven ultimately is a disembodied spiritual ethereal experience that just goes on and on, detached from this life. No, the final heaven, I just preached about it in Dallas at Charles Swindoll's church, Stonebriar, just over the weekend, is back on earth. A new heaven and a new earth, the new Jerusalem comes down. But we'll get to that. So heaven right now is the third heaven. It's beyond what human sight can see, what satellites can pick up. It's where God is. It's where the saints are. It's where the unfallen angels are. But not everybody gets there. I mean, Jesus is very clear about this. There's heaven and there's hell. I just finished the Sermon on the Mount. There's two roads. Jesus said there's a broad road and many there be that on it leads to destruction. There's a narrow road, few that find it, that leads to eternal life. And, you go into a graveyard in the UK, James, or you go into one in the US, you read the headstones, no one's going to hell. That's just not true. I don't say that with glee. I hope I don't say that without heart. But Jesus said, if you die in your sin, where I am, you cannot be. And if we want to be where Jesus is, then we've got to acknowledge him as the truth, the life, and the way, and the only way to the Father, because he said that. But there's two destinations. And Jesus is the decision maker and the decider of our destination. And so, yes, there is a heaven, and it's not a state of mind. It's not a day at the beach. It's not taking drugs and getting into some kind of nirvana. No, heaven is a literal place. It's above us and beyond us. God is there. The saints are there. The unfallen angels are there. And someday, upon Jesus' return and the making of the new heaven and the earth, that third heaven, the new Jerusalem, will come down and connect with earth, and it's a fantastic image of the future.
1: I'm going to ask you about that in a moment, but just an important clarification question for anybody listening to this, because you've talked about how those who have trusted Christ will make it into heaven. What does that mean for those who don't trust Christ at the moment? What's the process for them? Because there's a lot of people out there at the moment who think that to become a Christian is to go and live in a convent or to give up everything that gives you joy in life. What's the process of becoming a Christian?
0: I think there's no better way to explain that than my own experience. Not that I'm the authority, the Word of God is, but look, I grew up in a Christian home. My father was a Baptist deacon, factory worker. My mother was stay-at-home. We lived in Rathcoole, just outside Belfast, a strong loyalist area during the Troubles. And so there was plenty of temptation, plenty of traps for me as a young man. And although I grew up in a Christian home, it didn't make me a Christian. You know, Jesus says you must be born again. Christianity is not turning a new leaf and making some resolution to be better than you've been. No, it's more radical than that. It's receiving of a new life. And Jesus said, you must be born again if you're going to see the kingdom of heaven. I knew that, but I hadn't embraced it. I got involved in soccer hooliganism, got involved in the Troubles, got into just stuff around my estate, my neighborhood, kind of territorial garden, the walls of where we lived and all of that. But at the back of my mind, I knew the Word of God to be true. I'd at least thought through, I'd either, see it in the words of C.S. Lewis, either Jesus is a liar, a lunatic, or he's the Lord. And I believed that. I either had to go full bore with Christ or I had to dismiss him as a liar and a lunatic. And I couldn't get there and I was caught in this bind. But, love to sin, love to do my own thing. All we like sheep have gone astray, turned it to everyone to his own way. So I was doing my own thing up until I was 16. And there was some joy in that. There was some pleasure in that. I was one of the boys. I was part of a group. But at the same time, it wasn't deep pleasure. My conscience reminded me that some of the things I was getting involved in was wrong. And there came a point for me at the age of 16 where I had to think through the truth of what the Bible says. And I decided that Jesus was not a liar. He was not a lunatic. History was on his side. I'd looked at my mother and father, and Chris was real to them. He wasn't some prosthetic limb. They attached one day and took off the next. They lived it. There was joy in it. There was satisfaction in it. And there came a point where I decided that was for me. And I want to be honest, the thought of hell was real to me. The thought that God was holy and would judge every living soul. And I fled to refuge in the Lord Jesus Christ. And so you said, it's in a sense, the process of becoming, it was a process to come to that point where I wanted to be a Christian, but to be a Christian and to become a Christian was happened in a flash, where I repent of my sin, acknowledge I'm a lawbreaker, I'm a rebel at heart, I've taken all the goodness of God and the kindness of God, and I've turned them into idols and used them for my own joy, and that was wrong, and I confessed that God was good, God was holy, I was sinful, I'd taken his goodness and abused it, and I repented of that, and I thanked him for the fact that he loved me so much, he sent his only one and only son into the world to die for my sin. And so on the 28th of January, 1978, in North Belfast, in a little Baptist church, James, I cried out to God for mercy, and he did change me, and the implications of it, is a lifetime in understanding. My first immediate thought was, how am I going to tell the boys I've become a Christian? You know, one of those born-again guys. But, the fear of God overcame the fear of man, and I started that process.
1: Well, thank you for sharing that story with us. You've teased the next part of the interview already because you've talked about the new heaven and the new earth. Many people, when they think of heaven, think that they die, they wake up in heaven, eternity forevermore stretches out with golden pavements and all that jazz stretched out in front of them. But you've mentioned the new heaven and the new earth, the new Jerusalem. Where does that all fit in?
0: Yeah, so, if I was to die tomorrow, I believe that, my loved ones will bury my body and it will stay in the ground until the day until the resurrection. But my spirit will go to be with the Lord in that third heaven we talked about a few minutes ago. I base that on 2 Corinthians 5, 1-8, where Paul says, hey, it's absent from the body and present with the Lord. Think about the thief on the cross. Lord, when you come into your kingdom, will you remember me? What a wonderful thing that the worst of it is at the last moment of life can find mercy. That doesn't mean you roll the dice on your soul. The sooner you can trust Christ, you do it. But remember what Jesus said, today you'll be with me in paradise. So again, the present heaven is the third heaven, and that's where the departed spirits of the redeemed go. But when Jesus returns, he'll raise the dead, and our spirit will be reunited with our bodies, and then God will remake the heaven and the earth. Now, there's a debate among Christians. I'm of a premillennial persuasion, so I believe when Jesus returns, he sets up a 1,000-year reign on earth to vindicate himself, vindicate the redeemed, the unrighteous are punished, and Christ sets up his kingdom in Jerusalem and Israel. Israel is redeemed, the church in Israel redeemed will reign, because Jesus said, if you endure for me, you will reign with me. And I think that's within human history. But at the end of that period, according to Revelation 20, we have the remaking of the present heaven and the present earth, and the former things pass away and all things become new, which is a wonderful vision, of a life without crying, without dying, without sighing. We enter into the eternal state. This will be our permanent forever experience, and it's back on earth. The third heaven, the new Jerusalem, the Father's house, whatever you want to call it, it comes down. It's a cube, it's massive. And I think that becomes our home. But we like we do in this present world, we travel out of our home into the world. And I think we will build civilizations. We'll be in a bodily form. We will not be a spirit. We will I think there'll be leisure. There'll be rest. There'll be what God called Adam to do in the first creation. Subdue the earth, exercise dominion. And so under God and for the glory of God, a new world will develop. And Randy Alcorn deals with this in his book on heaven, and I deal it with mine. The main point we want to get over is that life 2.0, or you might say life 3.0 after the millennial kingdom, if that's your conviction, it's not unlike this life. It's qualitatively different, and there's no death, no sickness, no sin. I don't fight temptation either with my flesh, the world, or the devil. So that's qualitatively different, but it's a world I walk on. It's a world I touch. I think there'll be fields, mountains, rivers. God will call us to exercise dominion throughout that world. I talk about that in my book, Plenty to Do. I want to, again, burst the bubble, get rid of this idea, bodiless experience. We're a spirit. We strum on a harp, and we sing Kumbaya on repeat. No, it's more dynamic, more glorious than that. C.S. Lewis said that Christianity is the most materialistic of all the world religions. And what he meant by that was, if you look at Eastern mysticism, you look at so many world religions, the final heavenly state is beyond this world. It's out of this world, and it's out of the body. But Christianity is a resurrected body, a perfected body, and a new heaven and a new earth. And I think that's wonderful. I, for want of a better term, I can sell that.
1: Well, Philip DeCourcy, thank you so much for being with us on the program today. Philip's book is called Life After Life. We've got a couple of minutes left on today's episode of The Supplement, so that's just enough time for us to flag up one of the conversations that we'll be having next week, because we'll be joined by Tim Challis. He's a Canadian podcaster, author, travel writer, and he's going to be talking to us a little bit about his global travels and research into the global church. Here's a clip from next week's interview.
2: Yeah, I think we can look at the global church in one of two ways that are incorrect. We can either look at it as if it's just problematic, and really the best thing we can do is make it more like our experience of church. We just need to export more and more of our Western notions until it looks the same. And so when we visit a church, probably the first thing we do is judge it in all the ways it's different from our own convictions, our own experience of church. The other way we can go wrong is to make it more than it is, to assume that it doesn't have its problems, or to see the way they do things and think that must be the only right way to do it. If only my church could do it that way, we'd all be better. But unfortunately, in this world, there's no perfect churches, because there's no perfect Christians, of course, and Christians are what make up the church. And so every church has its strengths, and there's a lot we can learn from one another. Every church has its weaknesses, and so things we don't want to transfer on. So the best way to look at the global church is to look at these churches and just observe them and learn from them that way. Observe them in their strengths, their weaknesses, their all the ways that God is specially active there, and all the ways in which maybe the people are just sinning against the Lord there. And that would be true of every one of our churches.
1: That's the voice of Tim Challis. We'll be hearing from him next week on The Supplement. He's visited churches on every inhabited continent, and I'll be asking him about some of the things he's learned from the global church. That's all we've got time for on today's episode of The Supplement. Thank you all for being with us. If you want to catch up on this program or share the link with a friend, you can do that when you head over to our website at twr.org.uk/on-demand.
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4: At this hour, American and coalition forces are in the early stages of military operations to disarm Iraq.
5: The decision to go to war in Iraq and to remove Saddam Hussein from power in a coalition of over 40 countries led by the United States of America. It was the hardest, most momentous, most agonizing decision I took in my 10 years as British Prime Minister.
6: The United States has conducted an operation that killed Osama bin Laden, the leader of Al-Qaeda.
7: Welcome to the Political Exchange with me, Dave Piper, on TWR UK. You could say that the world of politics affects each one of us every day. From bin collections, parking charges and potholes, up to how we deal with immigration, healthcare and housing. What happens in our elected assemblies and parliaments matters, as does what goes on at town halls and in our communities. And as Christians, we can make a difference. Every week on the Political Exchange, we hear from people working on the front line and behind the scenes, and we get a Christian perspective on what's going on in our world, and how by engaging with politics rather than ignoring it, Christians and the church across the world can help make a difference. If you'd like to get in touch and share your thoughts on the issues we'll be covering or have covered on previous episodes, then do email us, studio@twr.org.uk. This week on the programme, we'll be hearing concerns from Bangladesh as reports of violence against religious minorities there have risen since the recent election. And we'll be talking about the release of the second tranche of documents relating to the appointment of Lord Peter Mandelson as UK ambassador to America. But first, let's turn our attention to gambling adverts in sport, because two ads for an online betting firm have been banned by the regulator for being irresponsible. The ads, posted on Instagram, featured footballers Harry Kane and Erling Haaland. The Advertising Standards Authority said the ads breached their code as the footballers held strong appeal for under-18s. Betting firm Oddschecker claimed they weren't adverts but were primarily editorial in nature, and that their account was already set to over-18s only. But the regulator dismissed that safeguard, claiming a significant number of children would have signed up to Instagram using a fake date of birth. I spoke to Tim Cairns, Senior Policy Officer at CARE, to see if he thought the upcoming Football World Cup could see a rise in gambling adverts.
8: Typically during a World Cup, gambling on football goes up by about 16 to 24%. That's what we've typically seen in World Cups gone by. So around 10% of UK adults say they bet regularly on football matches, so Premier League, Championship, whatever that is, over the course of a season. And then that has a significant spike during World Cups. And World Cups then, you know, everybody's watching them, they're on TV, it's usually the summer, the weather's warm, and people then tend to engage a little bit more in gambling activity during World Cup. So it's interesting to see what the Advertising Standards Agency are doing in and around World Cup betting. Our approach at CARE is there shouldn't be advertising on gambling, and there certainly shouldn't be advertising on gambling before 9 p.m. If gambling advertising influences children, which obviously it does, then put advertising on at a time when children can't see it, or just ban it altogether.
7: And of course, this particular couple of ads that were banned were on Instagram, where there isn't the same concept of watershed as there is on broadcast television. Is TV the place where people are mostly exposed to betting ads these days, or has it largely moved online, do you think?
8: Well, I think with football, of course, there's a slight difference. And if we look at that World Cup advertising, that, you know, I think anybody watches the Premier League, and I know there is voluntary exclusions 5 or 6 minutes before kickoff, and then a certain amount of time after kickoff where gambling ads aren't on television. But pretty much up to that point, and pretty much after that point, there are gambling ads that dominate football coverage. Now, it'll be interesting to see how that plays out in the World Cup, because obviously BBC doesn't have adverts and ITV is the only commercial station that will be covering the World Cup. So it'll be interesting to see then just how that plays out in ITV, because we've seen in World Cups gone back where gambling advertising has been quite dominant in commercial television's offering, and I suspect that's going to be the same here. Football and gambling does have a fairly toxic relationship. I think it's fair to say gambling adverts dominate the side of the pitch during games, the sleeves of teams. Even though we're meant to be removing gambling adverts from the front of shirts, teams are starting to get gambling partnerships for other parts of the kit. Manchester United have recently announced a gambling partnership, not their first gambling partnership, but it's a gambling partnership that's going to involve training and training wear. So it's interesting that that's where the shift is moving to as we're trying to stop gambling adverts being on the front of shirts. Gambling companies are moving elsewhere.
7: Why would it matter if these adverts are deemed to be attractive to under-18s? Because surely they can't place bets anyway unless they're over 18.
8: Well, that's correct. I mean, they should be, in theory, excluded from going into betting shops and placing bets. But, you know, unfortunately, that's not been fully the case. You know, kids have been able to get around that in various ways. Although I do have to say, gambling is fairly much robust, but it's not so much... Do children place bets today? That's really the issue. Is are we making gambling attractive to kids that when they become 18, that they are then hooked into gambling products and hooked into gambling, which they wouldn't have been if they hadn't been targeted before 18? Because we see, look, you know, if we can do something that creates a similar hit, and then the gambling creates a similar dopamine hit that gambling creates. So, you know, loot boxes on games, you know, the FIFA game, as was, it's now changed its name, but that game had within it this sort of gambling element, very similar to gambling element, a loot box where you paid money and you didn't know what it was you were going to get, what the additionality to the game was going to be, and it was a, you know, something spins and then you find out what you're going to get. Well, that preconditions children in many cases to see that this dopamine hit, this gambling, this not knowing, this betting on an outcome in the future does for some kids have a response that puts them into danger of gambling harm. So if we're targeting children with gambling adverts, it's not maybe not for today. That people are looking for. It's maybe for the future. It's maybe to see, well, you know, this is how much more exciting football can be if you can place a bet.
7: Tim, what would you say to Christians who would say, well, actually, there's nothing against gambling in the Bible, and as long as it's not causing harm, as long as we're only doing it responsibly and affordably, it shouldn't be a problem?
8: Well, I think undoubtedly there are lots of things in life, you know, alcohol, and other things as well that, you know, undoubtedly can cause harm to some people and not to others. And gambling falls very much squarely within that bracket. It's something that, for the vast majority of people in the UK, they can place a bet on the Grand National or on the World Cup, and they never think about betting or gambling again. It's a small percentage, somewhere, you know, in and around 2-5%, depending on who provides the statistics as to who's in danger of gambling harm. So we are talking about a small percentage of people. The difficulty is those people who fall in the gambling harm fall hard. The consequences for that 5% are actually, you know, hugely impactful. These are people who are losing everything once they fall over that cliff in the gambling harm. So I think for Christians, we need to be cognizant of that. And I think we need to treat gambling in that way. This is something that is an addictive substance to some people. And we need to recognize that those people need help. I think gambling is one of the things that our churches that isn't talked about enough. I think gambling is one of those things that's hidden. You know, if somebody's got substance abuse, you can often tell. With gambling, you can't. And I think we don't talk about it enough as churches to enable people who are in that harm to be able to speak freely in church about the help that they need and to be able to be directed towards that help. I think in churches, we just don't have a concept because 95% of people aren't in gambling harm or are close to gambling harm. We don't have that concept of what it is within the midst of our churches that some people can be struggling about that. I think we need to talk about it more. And I think an opportunity like this, opportunity with the World Cup, gives that chance to talk particularly to young men, because they're the people who are most likely to be in gambling harm, particularly to them, about, look, if you are feeling that you are getting to the edge of that cliff of gambling harm, there is help. There is help in this church, and we're open to talk about that. I think that's really important and something we need to do.
7: Is it the case that it's also not just having a bad effect on the individual who's in gambling harm, but on the wider family, wider community even?
8: Oh, absolutely. There's no doubt about that. I mean, for someone who's in gambling harm, there's five to seven other people who are affected by that, and be that family members, be that, you know, as you say, people in the community, some people, you know, steal to fuel that habit, and so they're stealing from people within their community. We see that particularly with spouses, with parents, with children. Once someone has fallen over this cliff into gambling harm, the ripple out is huge. You know, it's 5 to 7 other people are directly affected by aspects of that gambling harm. There may be people within your church who are wives, parents, children, who are struggling with someone in their life who's in gambling harm, and that's something that we need to be direct in support and help to as well.
7: Just finally, Tim, do you think we need to be careful as churches if we are talking about sport over the summer or any time? Because it's so easy, isn't it, to throw phrases in that could almost seem to be encouraging or painting gambling in a good light without even thinking about it because of the nature of our culture, the nature of our language.
8: Yeah, you know, that's a really good point. I mean, we can be quite casual in our language, you know, and sometimes you'd say, you know, well, I wouldn't bet on it. And I catch myself saying that from time to time when I work in this world of gambling harm, and I think, ooh, we need to check our language. We have this sort of casual relationship with gambling and this casual relationship with gambling language. Or, you know, sometimes we would say, you know, England's playing whoever at the weekend, you know, and we'd say, well, I bet they're not going to win. And I think we just need to be cognizant of people within our midst, within our church, within people that we're talking to who might be in gambling harm or might previously have been in gambling harm, and how our language can be have an effect on that beyond what we imagine it could be. So, yeah, absolutely. I think we need to be careful, you know, just particularly in this World Cup season, just how we talk about gambling, how we frame gambling. But it also gives us that opportunity to bring these issues up. And I'd really encourage anybody to bring these issues up, particularly with young men in your churches, and really just say to them, look, you can come and talk to us. If you're in gambling harm, we probably don't have the solutions, but at least you can come and talk to us, and we can try and get you the help that you need if you feel like you're in danger of falling off that gambling harm cliff.
7: Tim Cairns from Christian Action Research and Education. The Betting and Gaming Council, which represents the industry, has said that increased regulation would push people into an unregulated gambling market online. The BGC has also highlighted the benefit to the economy of licensed gambling, with tax receipts of hundreds of millions of pounds a year. The BGC has repeatedly questioned the figures on problem gambling and gambling-related harm, arguing that their members already train their staff and use technology to spot problematic betting behaviour. This is The Political Exchange on TWR UK. I'm Dave Piper. In a few minutes' time, we'll be talking about the release of the second tranche of documents relating to the appointment of Lord Peter Mandelson as UK ambassador to America. But first, we're turning our attention to Bangladesh, because leaders of religious minorities are reporting a growing sense of fear, particularly in parts of the country where an Islamist group won seats. The secular Bangladesh National Party won a landslide majority with more than two-thirds of the seats, but Bangladesh's main Islamic party, Jamaat-e-Islami, came second. In areas where their candidates were elected, Christians and Hindus say they've come under increased attack. The BNP has promised to build a rainbow nation in which all communities are respected. I spoke to Robbie, who partners with Open Doors in the region serving the persecuted church, to find out what pressures Christians are facing.
9: After the election, we noticed a big number of leaders who practice religious-based politics. They won around 70 seats. And this is a big number in the history in the elections. So this really brought a big influence and authority to practice in the country, especially in terms of those who are influenced by Islamic religious-based political party. And because of this, the religious minority people, they're going through a pressure socially, emotionally, and politically, especially in the areas where the Islamic religious-based political party won their election seats, especially the Christian community often being threatened, especially those who are Muslim background believers. They lost their rights, they lost their freedom of movement. They lost their freedom of speech because they are surrounded by a Muslim community who really do not like the convert people. And the Christian people are being pressured. The local Muslim religious leaders, they form groups and they are visiting the Christian communities house to house. And they are trying to influence them so that they convert to Islam. But when they deny their offer, they are being pressured, they are being threatened, they are being told to leave the place and go elsewhere. This is really a very serious issue in many places right now. Most of the Christian community, they live in remote areas and they are being surrounded by Muslim community. They have to depend on the Muslim community to survive in their area. But when their identity comes, that they are Christian, they lost their security in the village. But the Christian community, they cannot protest against them. They cannot say anything. If they say something, the action and reaction come very badly. And this is how the Christian community are going through.
7: Robbie, this is largely happening, as you said, in areas where Islamist party Jamaat-e-Islami won seats. The majority in the parliament was actually won by a secular group. So you've got a secular party in government. Are religious leaders, are church leaders in Bangladesh calling on the Bangladeshi government to take action?
9: The government, they announced they will not tolerate minority persecutions. But practically, there is no action being taken. Many places, the Christians are being persecuted. When they go to the local authority, to the police station, even the police, they say, we are sorry, we cannot protect you. We cannot guard you every day. Because this Christian community, those who are being persecuted, the vulnerable people, they live among the Muslim community. So police directly and very openly, they say, we are sorry, we cannot protect you.
7: What can Christians be doing around the world to help support our brothers and sisters in Bangladesh?
9: We are really trying to raise voice and pass on our voice about the persecution to the world so that they can create pressure to the government in our country. At least they will take care of it. Very recently, Christian community protested and they demanded for the rights. They demanded for the justice because of the persecution. And instead from the government, they announced that we will not tolerate any kind of persecutions to the minority community. But practically, the authority never visited the persecuted believers' houses. So there is nothing. Even the Christians, those who are being persecuted, they cannot file case against the persecutors because there is a fear if the case files, the reaction might be worse.
7: How important is it that we pray for this situation?
9: Yes, of course. Prayer is the first priority we emphasize and we encourage people to pray for us. At the same time, along with prayer, it is very important to raise voice against these persecutions. And the prayer is the one that really can reach to the persecuted people where you cannot visit, where people cannot go there, but our prayer can go there. And because of your prayers, because of the prayers of the worldwide Christian people, the persecuted believers are still standing strong amid the persecutions. And still they are hoping and still they are dreaming that persecution someday will go and someday they will get their justice.
7: Just finally, Robbie, are Christians in Bangladesh still able, despite the persecution, to witness to Christ and to see people giving their lives to Christ despite this situation?
9: Yes, actually, because of the situation, people are in fear, but because of their faith, they are still witnessing and they are still continuing their work. But they know that the consequence will be very bad for them. And they might suffer anytime. They might be persecuted anytime. They might go through lots of unexpected situations. But still, they are holding their faith strongly and trying to reach out to the people and witness their faith to other people.
7: Robbie, who partners with Open Doors in the region, speaking to me earlier. Before the elections in Bangladesh, Jamaat-e-Islami's deputy chief, Syed Abdullah Mohammed Tahar, told Al Jazeera his party were moderate Islamists, not conservative Islamists, and would always govern in accordance with the secular constitution. He said they were not interested in ideological enforcement. In January, Jamaat's leader, Shafiqur Rahman, told a meeting of Christian leaders that his party didn't want to see Sharia law imposed or minorities being targeted with new legislation. Now, as we approach an end of the political exchange, Lord Peter Mandelson said the government would never regret appointing him ambassador to the USA. That's according to documents released on Monday after an earlier release in March. Then we learnt that the Prime Minister had been warned Mandelson's relationship with the late sex offender Jeffrey Epstein posed a general reputation risk. The files released this week show Mandelson repeatedly criticising Keir Starmer's leadership and Labour's welfare reforms. Mandelson was sacked after 9 months in the role and is currently under criminal investigation over allegations of misconduct in public office. He's repeatedly let it be known he believes he's not acted criminally, did not act for personal gain, and is cooperating with the police. I spoke to Dr. Matthew McAfee-Ashton, lecturer in politics at Nottingham Trent University, to see if he thought this week's release of files had shed more light on Mandelson's appointment.
10: Well, I think the three main key things are that the Mandelson appointment itself, I think further questions do need to be asked about that. I think there needs to be a more in-depth investigation about how he was appointed, what safeguards were put in place or not put in place, as the case may be, and who actually made the decisions. Because looking at these so far, I've not found it, and I've not seen it anywhere else about who actually signed off on any of this. So there's a big issue there about accountability. I think there's also a wider issue about what people communicate using emails and government devices, about how unguarded an awful lot of it is. And the fact that this is what we're seeing, even though an awful lot of it has been removed, I think is very telling.
1: And of course, that's a key issue in and of itself, isn't it? Because some of the information that's missing is at least partly because it was on people's personal devices, their personal social media accounts or text messages, and therefore no powers exist to actually demand that from people.
10: Yeah, I mean, this is hugely problematic simply because people saying, oh, I make a very clear definition about my communications and when they're work communications and when they're personal communications. But in reality, I think very few people can actually make that distinction. How many conversations via text could start out entirely about, you know, what you're doing at the weekend about football and then drift into work-related matters and vice versa. So I think, again, this needs to be firmed up. Maybe say people saying if you're in a minister or something very, very important like that, saying everything has to go on government devices because otherwise so much stuff risks falling through the cracks.
1: We've seen a few cases in recent years, haven't we, Matthew, where communications between officials and elected representatives and health officials as well have proved absolutely vital. The inquiry into how COVID was handled across the governments of the UK springs to mind. When all this stuff comes out, we think of the Epstein files, the Mandelson files, the COVID-19 files. Do you think the fact that it can all end up in the public domain could have a chilling effect on people wanting high office in our governments?
10: That's a really good question. I mean, one of the arguments made is always the idea that people have to have the right of secrecy when having these discussions so that, you know, they can throw out stupid ideas like, you know, what if we did X, which may or may not be a good idea, but if they know that in 5, 10, 20 years someone's going to be looking over this, they might be more reluctant to give their full and honest opinion. Whether it will actually impact people wanting to go into power, I wouldn't have thought so. I think just the reminder for those in power is to be a little bit more careful about what you say. I mean, looking at some of the Mandelson comments, they're embarrassing. A lot of it is, you know, sort of gossip and stuff like that. The things that is more sort of, I think, again, problematic in all of this is the fact that someone as high ranking as him felt so comfortable saying this stuff to everybody else.
1: Do we have to look at ourselves and wider society in all of this as well? Because it's very easy to point the finger and say politics is a cesspit because this is what goes on behind the scenes. But if we look at any major business or any organisation that we belong to at an amateur level, even our own workplaces maybe, are we all free from this taint, do you think?
10: Oh, no. I'm sure if you went through all of my text messages or my work emails or something like that, I'm sure you'd find me giving opinions maybe that are less guarded than they should on certain sort of topics about rules and regulations, for instance. So I think it does happen. I think the problem is, again, these are our elected officials, our top civil servants, people who are meant to be amongst the, sort of the top 1%, who are making really big decisions about things that really matter on a day-to-day basis. And therefore, you know, there should be more training in place or more reminders to them that, again, a future committee might be looking at this. I mean, the thing that I thought was most interesting in all of it was how much stuff was redacted. And the kind of the argument given was the fact that it could be prejudicial to the national interest, which as far as I can tell means it might have said something unpleasant about Donald Trump that he might have taken offence to. But in reality, you know, how do we know? Is it prejudicial to the national interest, or is it is it going to harm a politician's career? And they could say, well, actually harming my career would be bad for the nation because I'm so potentially important. Again, there's not enough transparency and accountability here.
7: Is there a sense that whether we're talking about the president of the USA or any world leader or any statesperson that the UK wants to be in their good books, that actually that is a valid point, that if we cause unnecessary offence to them through something that's said in private, that could actually harm our national interest?
10: I mean, oh yeah, that's a fair point. I'm sure there is material out there said by government ministers, high-ranking civil servants, that if Donald Trump saw it, he would take great offence. And I think that's probably true of virtually every world leader. You know, they've all said something at one point or another. So I think, again, there's a reminder here for all of our politicians that, again, you know, if you want to have these conversations, have them, but have them face to face. Don't do it in a mechanism that's going to be recorded increasingly now forever. You know, I mean, you can go to the public records office and you can find written records going back to 1909 where people are disobliging about the Kaiser, for instance. All of this stuff is kept. And if it's not kept, you know, you lose your phone or anything like that happens, then people are going to ask questions about it.
7: A lot's been said over this to do with transparency. Does greater transparency necessarily mean changes to stop this sort of thing happening again?
10: It's, I mean, I think what I said earlier about there being more training, I think, again, just reminders of people on a daily basis that all of this stuff, you know, is going to be stored, is going to be kept. People are going to potentially be looking at it in the future. And a good reminder maybe is to don't write an email that you wouldn't want your boss to see, in the same way that, you know, don't say anything that you wouldn't want your mother to overhear. And again, just a reminding everyone constantly. I think it's a little bit like people in the Big Brother house. You know, we say, oh, you know, surely they're going to act okay because they know they're going to be filmed 24/7 and people forget that they're being filmed. I think it's the same here. Everyone forgets that what they type is stored everywhere on multiple servers and it will likely come out at one point or another.
7: Matthew, just finally, given the nature of human beings, do you think it's fair to believe that we could see a public square in our nation where everyone does act in ways that they wouldn't be embarrassed to see it being brought out into public 10, 15, 20 years down the line?
10: Yeah, I mean, that's an excellent point. I think human nature, particularly when we're tired or stressed, is to, you know, complain or to blame other people or just, you know, rant and let off steam. You know, I think that does happen, particularly in secretive jobs, maybe where you can't say stuff at home. You can't complain to your husband or wife. But I think there are some careers, some sort of professions where it is really important you don't do that. I mean, a really great example is, you know, psychotherapists. You know, we rely on them to, we go and we tell them our deepest, darkest secrets and that they don't, it's a really important professional code, that they don't then go and complain and email people saying, I was just talking to so-and-so, they had this problem. And I think the argument is that if psychotherapists and other people like that, doctors, for instance, can do that, then why can't our politicians?
7: Dr. Matthew McAfee-Ashton from Nottingham Trent University. If you'd like to get in touch and share your thoughts, then do email us, studio@twr.org.uk. And that does bring us to an end of the Political Exchange for this week. I'm Dave Piper, and it's been a pleasure to have your company for the last half hour. do join me again next week, right here on TWR UK.
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7: Welcome to Newsdesk Lights with me, Dave Piper. On this programme every week, we take a look at three of the news stories which have particularly caught our attention on the news team over the past 7 days. I'm joined by James McFullard from the news team, and together we'll be looking at concerns over the number of vapes being thrown out in the rubbish, despite a ban on disposable vapes, and the fact shops that sell them are obliged to take them back for safe disposal and recycling. We'll also be asking if the British public still thinks a university education is worth the ever-increasing cost. And we'll take a look at how we view later life and the harmful stereotypes there can be around old age, as Christian charity Faith in Later Life launches a new discipleship resource targeting older people. But James, before we talk about those stories, we've been hearing a lot in recent weeks about taking pride in our nation. The shortlist released just this week with the animals and birds that could take the place of historic British figures like Winston Churchill on our new banknotes. What are your thoughts on taking pride in our nation? Is that okay, or is all pride sinful?
1: That's a question that I've wrestled with for a long time, Dave. I'm a football fan, and I really enjoy supporting England as a national team. So this is something that's going to come up again this summer as we live through another World Cup. And of course, Scottish people can join me in thinking about this as well, because Scotland have made it to the World Cup finals as well. I think, Dave, that it's completely natural to feel proud of where you come from, proud of the landscapes, the culture, perhaps even the people who've shaped you. Most traditions, including Christian ones, make a distinction between healthy pride and the kind of pride that tips into arrogance. Healthy pride is about gratitude and belonging. Sinful pride is the kind that says, I'm better than you. So yes, I think it can be okay to take pride in your nation, as long as it doesn't become exclusionary or stop us from seeing the value in others. And I say that, Dave, as someone who is still definitely trying to work this out myself.
7: Well, we're going to start with our first story on Newsdesk Lite this week, which is to do with vapes and the disposal of them, because people buying them should have to put down a deposit to encourage recycling. That's according to the Environmental Services Association, which, of course, is the industry body for waste disposal. Last year, disposable vapes were banned completely, partly because of the vast quantity of waste they were causing, but also because of repeated fires when they were thrown out with the general waste, rather than disposed of properly. But many reusable vapes are apparently still ending up in the bin, despite the fact they can be returned to vape shops at the end of their life for safe disposal, or they can be taken to recycling centres. The ESA says there aren't enough incentives for customers to actually do that. They're suggesting charging a £5 deposit at point of sale to encourage vapers to return their devices when they no longer want them. The amount was suggested by Biffa, which is the UK's largest waste disposal company. And the ESA says that as well as posing a major fire risk when thrown out with the rubbish, vapes ending up in the bin are very unlikely to be recycled, which wastes precious resources. James, what do we know about the actual number of vapes still being thrown away?
1: What we know so far is that the number of vapes being thrown away each week has dropped since the ban on disposables, but not by much. According to the recycling group Material Focus, waste levels have only fallen from 8.2 million to around 6 million vapes per week, meaning that millions are still ending up in household bins. A big part of the problem is the rise of reusable vapes that look and cost almost exactly the same as the old disposables. They include USB charging ports and refillable tanks, which technically makes them reusable, but councils say that they're essentially the same products in disguise. The local government association argues that these devices should be banned too, with its health lead, Dr. Wendy Taylor, warning that they continue to cause fires in bin lorries and waste sites. The vape industry acknowledges that recycling rates remain low. Marcus Saxton, chair of the Independent British Vape Trade Association, says more needs to be done to get people to recycle their devices, but he argues that introducing a deposit scheme could backfire by pushing customers toward illegal sellers who would simply just ignore the rules. He also notes that illicit retailers are already a major issue, with some sourcing product from the black market or failing to meet basic legal requirements. The government hasn't yet directly addressed whether it will introduce a refundable deposit system for vapes. Environment Secretary Emma Reynolds says ministers have taken decisive action on disposable vapes and now plan to tighten enforcement, including by holding retailers accountable if they fail to provide proper recycling bins.
7: James, in many ways, what we're talking about here is the issue of consumerism. It's also about waste. It's also, of course, with it being vapes, it is about addiction as well. Do you think when we look at these issues and delve into them, we can actually learn something about the human condition? And do you think Jesus can provide any solution to that condition?
1: When we look at things like consumerism, waste, and even addiction, I think they do reveal something very human about us, because we're constantly searching for something that will satisfy us, whether it's buying the next thing, chasing the next high, or numbing ourselves with habits we don't even like. There's this underlying hunger for meaning, comfort, or identity. And the truth is, those things never really deliver. They just keep us coming back for more. For me, Dave, that's where my faith has completely changed the picture. I've found a freedom in Christ that isn't about trying harder or pretending I don't have those impulses. It's a freedom that comes from knowing I'm already loved, already accepted. When that became real for me, the need to fill the gaps with stuff or with habits that weren't good for me started to lose its power. Jesus doesn't just offer a moral framework for our society. He offers us complete transformation. Transformation that isn't driven by consumption or compulsion, but by wholeness. It's not theoretical for me, it's something that I've experienced, and the more I've rooted my identity in him, the less I've needed the things that used to control me. That's the freedom I found, and it's why I believe he does genuinely offer a solution to some of the deeper issues behind all of this.
7: I wonder if there's another parallel we can draw here as well, because part of the problem with waste versus recycling is our tendency as humans to be out of sight, out of mind. Once we've thrown something away in the rubbish, it's no longer on our mind. But the parallel is, and this is a positive thing, when it comes to human sin, because when we turn to Jesus, accept his sacrifice on our behalf and truly repent, our sin is out of sight, out of mind. It's disposed of properly, so it won't resurface or leak out and pollute the rest of our lives in years to come. In fact, our sin is so effectively disposed of, the Bible tells us God himself can no longer remember it. You're listening to Newsdesk Lite here on TWR UK. I'm Dave Piper, and we're joined by James Bainbridge-Follard as we take a look back at three of the stories which particularly caught our attention in the news this week. Our second story is to do with university education, because a major annual survey suggests a third of Brits don't think a degree is worth the money it costs. Can you tell us more, James, about this survey by the British Social Attitudes?
1: Yes, this is one of the longest-running barometers of public opinion in the UK, and it's been tracking views on higher education for decades. Its latest findings show a real shift in how people feel about the value of a degree. This year, 34% of the public say university education just isn't worth the time and the money. That's more than double the figure from 2005 and the highest level of concern in 20 years. At the same time, fewer people believe a degree leaves graduates a lot better off in the long run. That's down from 50% in 2005 to 36% today. So there's a clear sense of growing scepticism about whether the investment pays off. And that's the backdrop for a new inquiry by MPs into the student loan system in England. The government insists that that system protects lower earners, but recent stories in the news have very much put that up for debate.
7: Now, talking about that investigation, more than 50,000 students have actually submitted evidence to the government on the issue of student loans, interest and repayments. Many of those saying when they signed up for their course, they didn't fully understand the terms of the loans they were taking out. In England, currently, graduates repay 9% of whatever they earn once they hit a certain threshold. From 2027, that threshold is going to be frozen for 3 years at £29,385. That means, of course, as average wages rise, more people will start repaying those loans. The government's defended that decision, saying they've already raised the threshold for the first time since 2021, that they have reintroduced some maintenance grants, and that they've capped interest on Plan 2 loans at 6%. But the National Union of Students wants the decision to refreeze the threshold reversed. And graduate campaign group Rethink Repayment claimed the freeze went against the original terms of the loans. Meanwhile, Universities UK has said the data shows graduates are still more likely to have a job, earn more, and have better health than non-graduates. James, this is all about the education sector, but do you think even in our churches, even as ordinary Christians, we can end up overvaluing things like background, education, class, when we're looking for people to serve and to run things?
1: I think education is a real gift. It opens doors, it stretches the mind, and for many people, a university degree is absolutely

0: The church is at its best when it recognizes wisdom, compassion, and calling wherever they appear, including in people who might never have set foot in a university lecture hall.
1: You're listening to Newsdesk Lite here on TWR UK with me, Dave Piper, and James Maidment-Fullard. We've been taking a look back at some of the news stories particularly catching our eye over the last 7 days. We've got time for one more, James, and this is to do with joy and age, because a survey by the Wildlife Trusts has found people lose their childhood joy in the outdoors as they age. Can you tell us more about those findings and what the Wildlife Trusts wants to do?
0: Of course, a new survey for the Wildlife Trust shows a striking drop-off in how much time we spend outdoors as adults. While nearly 9 in 10 of us have joyful childhood memories of being outside, almost half of UK adults now spend 3 hours or less outdoors each week. That figure rises even higher amongst 18 to 24-year-olds, who are the most likely to stay indoors. The research highlights how strong our early connection to nature really is. Most people say they spent much of their childhood outside, and two-thirds say that thinking about those memories actually makes them want to reconnect with nature now. Parents in particular say they want their children to enjoy the same freedom and simple pleasures that they remember. The Wildlife Trust sees this as both a warning and an opportunity. Their solution is to tap into those positive childhood memories and encourage people to, and I quote, rewild your inner child by taking part in 30 Days Wild this June. It's a month-long challenge inviting everyone to do one small joyful thing in nature each day, whether that's listening to birdsong, walking barefoot on grass, or exploring a local park. The idea is simple. Rediscover the happiness nature gave you as a child and bring a bit of it back into your everyday life.
1: Now, this comes against the backdrop of an ageing population here in the UK, as in many developed countries around the world, but also MPs here raising concerns about the sometimes harmful stereotypes we have about old age and what that's doing to people's physical and mental health. Interestingly, just this week, Faith in Later Life, a Christian charity, have launched a new discipleship resource free of charge. It creates 6 sessions to explore some of the issues around ageing for older people. It's called Flourishing Faith in Later Life, and you can find that on the Faith in Later Life's website. And they're encouraging people to use this course in multiple settings. James, do you think the Bible actually addresses ageing?
0: I think the Bible has quite a hopeful take on ageing, and it links beautifully with what we've just talked about. In Scripture, getting older isn't about losing joy. It's about rediscovering joy and your faith in deeper ways. There's that lovely line in the Psalms that says people can still bear fruit in old age. In other words, we don't stop flourishing. And the Wildlife Trust's findings, I think, almost echo that. They show that the joy we felt outdoors as children is still in us somewhere. It can just get buried under busy lives and our routines. And the Bible often invites people to remember to look back at what gave them life and let it shape them in the present. I think that's very similar to this idea of rewilding your inner child.
1: Well, thanks, James. That does bring us to an end of Newsdesk Lite for this week. If you'd like to share your thoughts on any of the issues we've been discussing, then please do feel free to get in touch. You can email us, and the email address is studio@twr.org.uk. That's studio@twr.org.uk.
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0: David would call himself a Christian, but struggled to live out the teachings of Jesus in his daily life. He was successful in his career, but found it challenging to balance his work, family, and faith. Despite attending church regularly, he felt something was missing in his spiritual walk. Welcome to Everyman Global. I'm James Maidment-Fullard.
1: And I'm Dave Piper. Can you relate to David? Do you find it difficult to mix your Christian walk with your daily living? In today's programme, titled The Role of a Disciple of Jesus, we'll discuss how to live for Jesus and explore ways to be a disciple of Jesus who makes disciples. In our opening story, David knew something was missing in his daily life, but didn't know what it was. He began to pray that God would help him understand what was missing.
0: One Sunday at church, an older man named Thomas came up and introduced himself to David. Their conversation was immediately engaging. Thomas was easy to talk to. He listened with genuine interest and he radiated peace and kindness.

0: Thomas invited David to have coffee with him later that week. The meeting at the coffee shop confirmed a number of things David sensed when they first met at church. Thomas had known Jesus a long time, and David was intrigued by his character and attitude toward life. David wanted to learn from him, not just by words, but by observing his life. Whenever they met, Thomas didn't preach or lecture David about how to live as a Christian. Instead, he welcomed David into his life, inviting him to spend time together, sharing meals and engaging in conversations. Thomas shared some of his life experiences and told David how Jesus had used each situation to help him grow closer to God. He never judged David, but gently encouraged him to reflect on his actions and choices based on Jesus' teachings. David knew this was what was missing in his life. This was an answer to prayer. Thomas was a living example of mixing his relationship with Jesus with the way he lived, whether at work or home. David witnessed firsthand how Thomas lived out the principles of love, humility, and service. Thomas didn't boast about his accomplishments or seek recognition, but quietly served others with joy and compassion. He volunteered at shelters, visited the sick, and always had time to lend a listening ear or offer encouragement to those in need.
1: One day, David was facing a difficult decision at work that could compromise his integrity. Feeling torn, he sought Thomas's advice. Instead of giving direct instructions, Thomas shared a story about a similar situation he faced in the past and how he chose the path that aligned with Scripture. The Holy Spirit used this conversation to guide David into making the right choice, even though it was difficult. Over time, David began to imitate Thomas's behavior in his own life. He started prioritizing time with his wife and family. He looked for ways to serve others in his community. His faith grew deeper as he witnessed the transformative power of living out Christ's teachings. Through Thomas's example, David not only learned the principles of love, humility, and service, but also began to embody them in his own life. Thomas's influence helped David align his actions with what the Bible instructed him to do, transforming him into a man whose life reflected the teachings of Jesus.
0: David and Thomas's story illustrates the role of a disciple of Jesus in today's world in two ways. First, we are to live for Jesus, that is, be a disciple, so that others see our faith and good works. Second, we are to help others grow closer to Jesus, what Jesus called making disciples.
1: Today, we'll look at these two aspects of following Jesus, starting with being a disciple of Jesus, living your life for Jesus so that others can see your faith and good works. The expression good works is spoken by Jesus in Matthew 5, verse 16, when he's teaching his disciples. Let your light shine before others so that they may see your good works and give glory to your Father who is in heaven. Good works, or another translation says good deeds, encompass several important aspects of living like Jesus. Love, leadership, service, humility, integrity, and following Christ's example.
0: First, when it comes to being a disciple of Jesus, he emphasized the importance of love. Not just any love, though. There's the most important love that must be in our hearts first. In Matthew 22:37-39, Jesus says, "Love the Lord your God with all your heart and with all your soul and with all your mind. This is the first and greatest commandment. And the second is like it. Love your neighbor as yourself." A disciple of Jesus is called to love God wholeheartedly and extend that love to others, regardless of differences.
1: Next, the good works Jesus showed through love included servant leadership. One example is when he washed the feet of his disciples in John 13. He said in Matthew 20, verses 26 to 28, "Whoever wants to become great among you must be your servant, and whoever wants to be first must be your slave, just as the Son of Man did not come to be served, but to serve, and to give his life as a ransom for many." A Christian man, a disciple of Jesus, is called to lead by serving others humbly and sacrificially.
0: Also, good works can be just the way you act around people. Jesus emphasized we are to be men of humility and integrity in our actions and character. Philippians 2 verses 3 to 4 says, "Do nothing out of selfish ambition or vain conceit. Rather, in humility value others above yourselves, not looking to your own interests, but each of you to the interests of others. a disciple of Jesus would show humility and integrity in his dealings with others, prioritizing the well-being of others above his own.
1: The ultimate role model for a disciple of Jesus is Jesus Christ himself. 1 Peter 2, verse 21 says, "To this you were called, because Christ suffered for you, leaving you an example, that you should follow in his steps." Following Christ's teachings and example in the way we act, the attitudes we have, and the way we relate to others is crucial for a disciple of Christ.
0: Responsibility and provision are included in the good works of a disciple of Jesus. In Ephesians 5, verse 25, husbands are instructed to love their wives as Christ loved the church and gave himself up for her. The emphasis on the responsibility of a Christian man to care for and provide for his family is not just material, but also emotional and spiritual as well.
1: A disciple of Jesus will spend time with other men who prioritize growth in their relationship with God and others. In the Old Testament, passages such as Proverbs 27, verse 17, "As iron sharpens iron, so one person sharpens another," and Psalm 1, verse 1, "Blessed is the one who does not walk in step with the wicked or stand in the way that sinners take." These highlight the importance of being with other men who follow Jesus, seek wisdom, and avoid harmful influences.
0: Before moving on, let's review what we've just covered. To be a disciple of Jesus, we take our lead from Jesus' words in Matthew 5, verse 16. "Let your light shine before others so that they may see your good works and give glory to your Father who is in heaven." The good works we do are rooted in love. Jesus points out in Matthew 22, the most important thing we can do is to love God with all our heart, above all else. Good works were demonstrated by Jesus through his servant leadership. Matthew 20, Jesus says this, "He did not come to be served, but to serve and to give his life as a ransom for many." We said the good works of a disciple of Jesus can be seen in the way he acts. Philippians 2, verses 3 to 4 reminded us to value others above yourselves, not looking to your own interests, but each of you to the interests of others. Our good works model is Jesus Christ himself. 1 Peter 2, verse 21 says, "To this you are called, because Christ suffered for you, leaving you an example that you should follow in his steps." Also, the good works of a disciple of Jesus will include responsibility and provision. We covered Ephesians 5, 25, where husbands are instructed to love their wives as Christ loved the church. This emphasized our responsibility to care for and provide for our family, materially, emotionally, and spiritually. Lastly, we discussed the necessity of being with other mature Christian men seeking wisdom and avoiding harmful influences. Men of God, disciples of Christ, are called to exhibit love, humility, service, and integrity in their lives, following the example of Jesus Christ. These biblical principles guide and shape the conduct and character of a disciple of Jesus, as well as to help others to see Jesus in us and draw them to Jesus too.
1: Now we turn our attention to the second topic of today's program. How do we go from being a disciple of Jesus to making disciples? The short answer? It involves a journey of learning, growth, being more and more like Jesus, and a commitment to share your faith and knowledge with others. You don't have to be perfect in all these things, just willing to let Jesus use your humble journey toward influencing others. So where do we start? With instructions. When Jesus was teaching his disciples in Matthew 28, verses 18 to 20, he said, "All authority in heaven and on earth has been given to me. Therefore, go and make disciples of all nations, baptizing them in the name of the Father, and of the Son, and of the Holy Spirit, and teaching them to obey everything I have commanded you." Inside Jesus' command to make disciples are instructions on how to do it. It's in verse 20, "teaching them to obey everything I have commanded you." These are our instructions for making disciples of Jesus. We must instruct others in the teachings of Jesus and demonstrate through our actions and lifestyle how to live in obedience to everything he taught.
0: So let's start there. As disciples, we must first commit ourselves to learning and following the teachings of Jesus. This involves developing a personal relationship with him through prayer and study of the scriptures, understanding his commandments and applying his teachings in our lives. In John 8, verse 31, Jesus said, If you hold to my teaching, you are really my disciples. Once you've grown in your understanding and application of Christ's teachings, you're called to share this knowledge with others. This is the way the Apostle Paul taught Timothy to be a disciple when he instructs him in 2 Timothy 2 verse 2. He says, "The things you have heard me say in the presence of many witnesses, entrust to reliable people who will also be qualified to teach others." This includes sharing the gospel message and teaching others about Jesus and his teachings.
1: Being a disciple who disciples others means not just teaching with words, but also showing Christ-like behavior in our lives. We lead by example, showing love, compassion, forgiveness, and humility, just as Jesus did. The Apostle Paul, once again, points to the way he lives as an example in 1 Corinthians 11, verse 1. "Follow my example, as I follow the example of Christ." Discipling others involves mentoring, encouraging, supporting, and guiding others in their faith journey. God gave each of us gifts in order to accomplish this. In Ephesians 4, verses 11 to 12, we're told, "And he gave the apostles, the prophets, the evangelists, the shepherds and teachers to equip the saints for the work of ministry." In essence, being a disciple of Jesus involves not only personal growth in faith, but also actively participating in the process of discipling others, teaching them to follow Christ and empowering them to do the same for others in a continuous cycle of spiritual growth and multiplication.
0: We wrap up today with a quick review. When Jesus was teaching his disciples how to make disciples in Matthew 28 verse 20, he said, "Teach them to obey everything I have commanded you." To do this, we must first commit ourselves to learning and following the teachings of Jesus. This involves developing a personal relationship with him through prayer and study of the scriptures, understanding his commandments and applying his teachings in our lives.
1: As you grow in your understanding and application of Christ's teachings, you're called to share that knowledge with others. Remember, you don't have to be perfect, but you do need to be humble and consistent as you teach others and demonstrate Christ-like behavior in your life. We lead by example, showing love, compassion, forgiveness, and humility, just as Jesus did. The journey of being a disciple of Jesus Christ is a continual process of growing closer to God, living in obedience to his word. Rely on the Holy Spirit to guide you and empower you to do this.
0: As we spend time in God's word, devote ourselves to prayer, and gather with other believers, our hearts will continue to change and our relationship with Jesus will deepen. This is where we'll find peace, contentment, purpose and balance as he prepares us to share his love and make disciples. Thank you for listening to Everyman Global, a part of Transworld Radio. I'm James Maidment-Follard.
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3: Discipline within the body of believers is a hard subject for the church to face, and even harder to put into practice in today's world of tolerance. Yet the Apostle Paul faced the issue of sin and the church head on, and left us with some unambiguous instruction. Welcome to the Bible Study Hour, a radio and internet broadcast with Dr. James Boyce, preparing you to think and act biblically. There's only one clear example of dealing with spiritual discipline in the New Testament, and it's contained in Paul's first letter to the Corinthians, where the apostle leaves no question unanswered as to why discipline must be carried out and how it's to be done. Join Dr. Boyce as he outlines the steps Paul provides for this rather unpopular subject, and explains why church discipline is still important today.
4: We're using these times together to study Paul's great first letter to the Corinthians. And our study of this book has taken us through four chapters, bringing us to chapter 5, and therefore to a section of the book that deals with Christian discipline. This is a hard subject. It's a hard subject for churches to face. It's a hard subject to put into practice. And yet one of the effects of systematic teaching through books of the Bible such as this is that we do come to such passages and therefore need to deal with them. And we're faced with two problems in this matter of Christian discipline in our time. One is the disposition to take it too lightly, and the other is the disposition to overdo it, which unfortunately is also true in some Christian circles, and we need God's wisdom in each case. Now, this is a most important chapter, and it's an important chapter for this reason. It is the only significant and clear example of a case of spiritual discipline in the New Testament. Now, as I say that, I want to acknowledge that there are other passages in the New Testament that deal with spiritual discipline, and that's important. This is not just a freak passage. One of the key texts is the 18th chapter of Matthew, about verses 15 through 17, in which the Lord Jesus Christ says the procedure to be followed in the company of his people if a brother commits a wrong. Brother has done something that's wrong, says Jesus, the procedure is to go to him and admonish him. And if he won't hear you, if he won't acknowledge the offense, and I presume that also means turn from it, repent of it, seek reconciliation, then the individual is to take two or three witnesses and go and confront him with the offense in order that in the mouth of two or three witnesses, it's the Old Testament principle, a legal principle, every word might be established. And then, says our Lord, if even with that kind of a confrontation there is no response, then it is to be told to the church, and if there's no repentance at that point, the offending one is to be treated as an outsider. The words our Lord uses is as a tax collector or some other sinner. So there's that text. And then there are what are probably examples of discipline in one stage or another elsewhere in the New Testament alluded to, though not described in full. And yet, all that being said, it is still significant that this is the only clear case of procedure involving discipline in the New Testament churches. You say to yourself, well, weren't there problems in the New Testament churches? Of course there were. This is not the only problem even in the church of Corinth. And as we read the other books, we find that the other churches had a variety of problems as well. And yet we don't find examples of Paul proceeding in a wild fashion in discipline in those cases. That at least tells us that this is something to be exercised with great care, and certainly it was here in Paul's case, as we can tell. Now, Paul describes the offense, and it's important to look at this carefully. First of all, we notice that it was a major, significant transgression. What it actually involved was a sexual sin in which, as Paul says, a man has his father's wife. He doesn't use mother there. He says his father's wife, and that's generally interpreted, I think, rightly to mean that the man was living with his stepmother. Doesn't even say whether his father was living or a divorce or what the particular circumstances were. But it's nevertheless an offense. It's against the law of God, and as Paul says in the passage, even against the proper understanding of morality among the pagans. You turn to the law of God, it's a violation of the Ten Commandments, the commandment against adultery, which is rightly understood to include a variety of sexual offenses. And it's explicitly a transgression of the laws concerning the control of marriage between related persons that you find in the 18th chapter of the book of Leviticus. So on the Jewish and Christian side, based upon the Old Testament scriptures, it was an offense. And in the mind of the pagans of the day, it was also an offense. Paul says, as he analyzes this, that it is such a thing that the pagans wouldn't even tolerate. So that's the first thing we notice about it. The second thing he talks about is the fact that it was public. It wasn't even something that had happened in a quiet way, which perhaps you might say could be dealt with in a quiet way. I think there's a good principle there, that if a wrong could be made right quietly, without broadcasting it abroad in a great big way, that is certainly the procedure to be followed. But in this case, that was not possible. This was something that apparently, to judge from Paul's language, was well known in Corinth. Everybody said, oh, the Christians, you know, they're supposed to be followers of Jesus Christ and to have this high standard of morality. And they're always going around talking about it and talking about righteousness and all of that. Well, do you know what's going on down there? They're doing the sort of things that we wouldn't even tolerate here in Corinth. And everybody knows how bad Corinth is. And not only was it known in Corinth, apparently it had spread to some extent throughout the Roman world because Paul, perhaps writing this letter from Ephesus, heard about it over there. And they were saying, look what is going on in the church of Corinth. So that's the second factor. It was a major offense, clear violation of the moral law of God, and it was public in nature. Moreover, as Paul begins to analyze this, it was an offense that was having an evil effect upon the church. Paul seems indeed to be more concerned with that than with the offender. After all, he is writing here to the church. He's dealing with problems in the church. He's just dealt with a number of them in the early chapters of this book. Here's another. He says, look, the problem here is that this public, obvious scandal exists, and not only are you not offended by it and refuse to mourn for this obvious imperfection and sin in your midst, why, Paul says, you're even proud about it. You boast, he says, verse 2. Now you say, when you read that, how in the world could they boast? It's hard to conceive, isn't it? Here is a sin in the church, and Paul says they're proud. How in the world could they be proud of a sin? Paul doesn't explain. I suppose that would mean that they were proud of what we would call their tolerance or their broad-mindedness where moral matters are concerned. When we begin to look at it that way, we begin to have an uneasy sense that we're describing a lot of what goes on in the Christian church today. Oh, it may not be this particular offense. Certainly there are clear, public, significant violations of the moral law of God, and in many churches there is a tendency to say, well, you mustn't be judgmental after all, you mustn't hang out the dirty laundry for everybody to see after all, you must be loving, and so no action is taken, and the holiness of the church is called in question, and the gospel of Jesus Christ is slandered. I suspect what Paul has in mind also is that, as he seems to suggest by the image of the leaven, this is the kind of thing that spreads. Leaven is a symbol of evil in the Bible. It's yeast, what you put into dough, and you leave it overnight, and it doesn't take very long before it spreads through the whole dough, and the whole thing is affected. Everyone who read that would understand it. It would be a common image of the day. And Paul is saying, I believe that is what's happening, or if it hasn't happened yet, it's likely to. Here you are tolerating this offense. Well, it's the same spirit that's going to allow you to tolerate something else, and then something else, and then something else, and pretty soon there's not going to be anything unique about the church in Corinth at all. It's just going to be the Christian country club of the city of Corinth, that's all. Going to have the same values, the same morality, the same standards, same priorities. And Paul says that would be a terrible thing indeed. So he begins to deal with it. Now it's important that we understand what he says. Not because it's so difficult, but in order that we might really understand what he says. He says it in two places, and the second one, I suppose, is meant to explain the first, lest we miss what he's saying the first time around. Notice how he gets into it. Even though I am not physically present, he says in verse 3, I am with you in spirit, and I have already passed judgment on the one who did this, just as if I were present. And you are assembled in the name of our Lord Jesus, and I am with you in spirit, and the power of our Lord is present. Hand this man over to Satan so that the sinful nature may be destroyed and his spirit saved on the day of the Lord. Those are strong words. Hand that man over to Satan, he says. So, literally, his flesh may be destroyed, but his spirit saved on the day of the Lord. And then, lest we misunderstand what he's saying, at the very end of the chapter, he brings his judgment in again and makes quite clear what he's talking about. At the end, he says, expel the wicked man from among you. Now, he has a purpose in this. What he's talking about is some form of excommunication. That's generally what it's called in Christian theology. May have operated in a slightly different way than we do today, because, again, he's not spelling out all the details of how this happens, but he is saying, and he is saying very clearly, that Christians, he spells it out, must not associate with one who calls himself or herself a believer in Jesus Christ, a follower of the Lord, and who nevertheless in an open way lives contrary to Christ's commandments, because such thing is a scandal and a denial of the gospel. Now he explains why. He says this is for two reasons. The first reason is for the good of the individual involved. We find it hard to understand that because our ideas of discipline in our day is so lax that we think, well, certainly the worst possible thing you can do to somebody is embarrass them or put them on the spot or make a judgment that perhaps they're doing something wrong. That's the last thing you want to do. You mustn't do that. But Paul says, no, that isn't true. Where there is open and flagrant sin, the flagrant sin must be confronted and must be done so in the name of the good of the individual involved. And so he says, I want you to hand this man over to Satan so that the sinful nature may be destroyed and his spirit saved on the day of the Lord. There's some difference of interpretation among commentators as to what that means. I think the New International Version has chosen the right one. The word, as I mentioned a moment ago, is flesh, translated here the sinful nature. Flesh often refers to the sinful nature, and I think that is what Paul has in mind. He's not talking about inflicting some kind of physical judgment on the man, but rather the kind of handing over to the outworkings of sin in his own life that he might, by the grace of God, discover what sin does. And by that same grace of God, turn from it and be saved. That's a hard thing to want to see in the life of someone else. To see someone so turned over to sin and its consequences, to disobedience and its consequences, to rebellion and its consequences, that they might actually find lived out in their flesh the results of their transgressions. But by the grace of God, that has been used in the lives of many people to turn them back from sin to Jesus Christ once again. And that's what Paul is saying. He says that must be done for the good of the person. If you overlook the sin, if you say it's all right to be a Christian and do those things too, well, then one lives the kind of life which is such a denial of the gospel that when they perish at the end in sin, there is grave question whether they were really born again in the first place. And perhaps it's right to say they never were. And yet here is Paul saying, don't cover up, don't pretend that it's all right to profess the name of Christ and live sinfully. It is not, and the good of the person demands it. That's the first reason. The second thing he has in mind is the good of the church. And of course, as I said a moment ago, in the context of the book, it's this that he's primarily concerned about. He's concerned about the individual too. We're going to see that he refers to it again. But here he's concerned about the church, and he doesn't want this church in Corinth to go the way of all flesh. They're in great danger of doing it. They already have the mentality of the world so far as wisdom is concerned. They think the way to get ahead is to be smart in the philosophical sense and not to seek out the wisdom of the gospel found in Christ. That's bad enough. And here, Apparently, they're in danger of doing the same thing morally. And Paul says, you have to deal with that as well. You have to be purified unto God, separated unto Christ. When he refers to the leaven and Christ the Passover lamb, and he brings in all the Jewish imagery, in which as any Jew who read that would understand that on the Passover, the yeast which symbolizes sin was put out of the house. So he is saying, if you're going to serve Christ, you must make every effort to get rid of the sin that contaminates. And of course, as you do this, you begin to grow, as he says, in grace. Now, he makes two qualifications here, and I want to bring them in. One qualification is that what he's saying here about dissociating from a believer who is living in open sin does not apply to the world and the people of the world in general. Because he says, if you do that, where could you live? That you have to go out of the world if you're going to live that way. He makes very clear, verse 9 and following, that he's not talking about that kind of separatism. Not a question of never rubbing shoulders with anyone who's a sinner. Why, my goodness, he says, impossible. That's what you have in mind. You see, what he's concerned about is the purity of the gospel and the reputation of the church. That's the issue. And so he says the problem is a believer who lives that way, or an alleged believer who lives that way, and that must not be tolerated. So he makes that qualification. And then secondly, he makes a qualification which works the other way, in which he says, even though I'm saying that this should not be applied to the people who are in the world, I am saying that it is to be applied to professing Christians, not only in this area, but in other areas as well. So he lists a number of things that mustn't be tolerated. Anyone who is sexually immoral, or greedy, an idolater, or a slanderer, or a drunkard, or a swindler. All, you see, open sins that are contrary to the gospel. And he is saying, isn't he? How could he not be saying this? The discipline must be practiced in those cases as well. Now, I want to end on this note. I said a moment ago that this is not the only place Paul speaks of this problem. He speaks about it again in 2 Corinthians. In the second chapter, verse 5 and following. And the significant thing of his introducing the subject again at this point is that here time has passed. The purpose for which Paul had the church deliver this offender to Satan, expel the wicked brother, to use his own language, has been accomplished. The man has realized the loss. He has been pained by separation from the body of Christ. He has sorrowed and repented of his sin. And now, says Paul, in these verses, written some time later, I want you to forgive him and bring him back and restore him to your fellowship once again. As we read that second passage, we recognize the joy and compassion of the Apostle Paul in this situation for the man, as much as we recognize his anguish in the first situation for the church that has failed to maintain its purity. This, of course, is the goal of church discipline. The chief object in discipline, it says, is the restoration of the offender, and that's the direction in which all such discipline should lead. You say, well, it doesn't work much. No, I think it does work, generally, when it is properly practiced. Sometimes when ministers are together, as I often am in connection with various conferences, we talk about problems of this nature because, of course, that's something that ministers, regardless of the church in which they serve, face. I have another number of fellow ministers in California, and believe me, they face it. One of my friends on the West Coast tells of a story in which a man who had been a leader in the church fell into immorality. When he was confronted with it, refused to repent. He said, well, it's none of your business. What I do is my business. At any rate, it's between me and the Lord, and you shouldn't have anything to do with it. And pretty soon he went off, and he went from one sin to another, and The course of that man, as is the course of all who go against the law of God, was downhill. He just went from one horrible situation to the other. He made a mess of his life. He became an alcoholic. He got on drugs. Naturally, the family was destroyed. He couldn't stay even with the woman for whom he had left his wife. And he just made an utter wreck of his life. And years went by. Nature of 15 years or so. And they remembered that, of course, because it had been such a painful experience. And the time came. Years later, when this man appeared on the scene again, and this time he was a changed man, and he came back to my friend and told what had happened. He explained how, as he had sunk further and further into sin, and therefore farther and farther from the Lord, he had come to the utter end of himself, and God used his own degeneracy to show what it was to go away from Christ. And by the grace of God, he turned from that. He repented of the sin. He was on his way back, and he had returned to the church for restoration. They worked with him. They weren't quick to do that. They wanted to be sure that the change was there. They gave him counseling. They worked to help him get a new job and get established on his feet again. They did all of that, and he was most cooperative. The time came when he was to be received back into the membership of the church again, and they said to him, "Well, there's one more thing you have to do. The session is meeting at 6 o'clock this particular week, Tuesday night, Wednesday night, something like that." They said, "You have to appear before the session once more." He said, "I really have to do it once more. I thought I've done everything I have to do." "No," they said, "you have to do it once more." So he said, "All right, I'll be there." And 6 o'clock came that evening, and he arrived. The session meeting was taking place at the home of the pastor. And he didn't know what to expect. And when he came and knocked on the door, they greeted him and they took him out back into the backyard. And what he discovered is that they were having a party. It was a barbecue. And you get the idea when I tell you what they did. They had a coat for him, and they put on the coat. They had a gold ring for his finger, and they put that on, and the barbecue, you guessed it, was a fatted calf. Oh, there is joy in heaven over a sinner who returns. And that should be our desire. And at the same time, it should be our desire not to overlook sin.
3: 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I'm Mark Daniels. It seems there was a time when men settled their differences face-to-face, man-to-man, and unlike today, going to court was usually a final option. 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Join Dr. James Boyce as he dissects Paul's third admonition to the church at Corinth. That's next time on the Bible Study Hour, preparing you to think and act biblically.
1: 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Just after 1 o'clock, we're joining Azusa Pacific University for Homeward Weekend. 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
6: My prayer is that an individual will walk away if they engage this book, and it's going to send them back to the book, God's Word, and that they are going to have a new vigor, a new enthusiasm of saying, "Okay, Lord, this may be where I am, but I don't want to stay here. And if I'm at a good spot, I want to keep stoking it in order to keep that fire burning."
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7: From Dallas Theological Seminary, Dr. Mark Yarbrough is with us, and he'll present 6 essentials for reviving your faith. We have his book linked at buildingrelationships.us. It's The Rekindled Heart. And Gary, I wonder if you've ever experienced that sense of having your spiritual life fizzle, or if you've helped people who've gone through that. Either of those fit?
8: Yes to both of those. Early on in my educational career, I had a lot of struggles for, I don't know, about 6 months of just, you know, it was the first time I'd encountered a lot of other thoughts, you know, because I grew up in the church and hadn't been exposed to other ideas and that sort of thing. And so, yeah, it was a real time of struggle and questioning and that sort of thing. But I'm glad that God brought me to the place, you know, where my faith was anchored in Him. And of course, that makes all the difference in the world. But I've worked with a lot of couples through the years. And, you know, many times it's people who grew up in a church, but maybe doesn't even have a personal relationship with God. And then something happens, you know, tragically happens in their lives. And then they say, well, if that's the way God is, I'm out of here, you know. And it's sad. But I'm excited about the program today and the topic today in this book. I think it's going to help a lot of people who may be going through similar struggles.
7: Yeah. Well, let me introduce Dr. Mark Yarbrough. He's a speaker, author, professor, president of Dallas Theological Seminary. You may know him from his best-selling How to Read the Bible Like a Seminary Professor and Jonah, Beyond the Tale of a Whale. He's also the featured speaker at the Story of Scripture conferences. You can find out more about him and his latest release at buildingrelationships.us. The title is The Rekindled Heart, 6 Essentials for Reviving Your Faith. 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
8: Well, Mark, welcome to Building Relationships.
9: What a pleasure to be with you, I promise.
8: Well, tell us a little about yourself, where you grew up, your family background, the path you took leading you to be the president of Dallas Theological Seminary.
9: You betcha. Well, born and raised in North Texas. I don't know why they call it North Texas. It's the Dallas-Fort Worth area. Last time I checked, we have this thing called the Panhandle, which is much further north, but we call Dallas-Fort Worth North Texas. And so that's been home. So I'm an official Texas boy. I tell people I wear my boots all the time, and so they're authentic for me. And I grew up in an absolutely wonderful home. I'm serious, Gary, when I say this. I grew up in as close to a perfect home as you can have on planet Earth in a Genesis 3 world. My mom and dad are still living in their mid-80s, and they are the most faithful, Bible-believing, Jesus-loving, evangelistic individuals on the planet, as far as I'm concerned. To the day I go home, I'm going to grow up and try to be like them. They're incredible people of faith. And so I had an opportunity to meet the Lord early on. I grew up in that kind of home where it was mama, dada, and Jesus. And so I saw it lived out. Met my soon-to-be wife. We met actually in junior high, started dating in high school. We married at the end of our sophomore year in college. And God called me into full-time ministry. I had a previous time where I thought I was going to go into large ranch management. How about that? And the Lord got a hold of me, and I wasn't running, but He hadn't made it clear yet. And so in a year of Bible college, the Lord made it crystal clear that I was supposed to go into vocational Christian ministry. And so Jennifer and I married. We have 4 incredible kids. 2 of those 4 are married. Our youngest one, so number 3 of the 4, gets married this coming Saturday, as we are recording this. And so I'm really excited about that. So 3 of the 4 will be married. And about 5 weeks ago, I became a grandfather to our oldest daughter and her husband. So we're just kind of in that phase and stage. And we just said goodbye this couple of months ago to Jennifer's father. So the first of our 4 has gone on to be with the Lord now. And so we've walked that journey as many other people have. And so it's been an interesting few months of saying goodbye and saying hello and then sending one off in marriage. So we're just kind of in that season right now.
8: Yeah. Well, that's exciting. Now, you said you met your wife in high school. Did you date in high school or you just saw each other?
9: Well, we met in junior high, believe it or not, and we actually did start dating in high school. So about our junior year, we actually started dating. We were in a big friend group together and involved in Young Life, and she had grown up in a what I'm going to call a nominal Catholic background. And when I met her, I thought she knew the Lord, and then I found out she did not. And I had the privilege of sharing the gospel with her and watching her come to faith and then watching the Lord do an amazing work in her family. And we watched immediately her younger sister come to faith and then an older sister come to faith. And so we just saw the Lord do some amazing things. And we would have married right out of high school, but it would have like totally freaked our parents out. So we decided to wait till after our sophomore year and honor their wishes. And so right after our sophomore year, we got married.
8: A sophomore year of high school. I mean,
9: in college. Let's be clear.
8: Yeah.
9: That's right.
8: Yeah. Well, sounds like God led you all together early on, and you really would have known each other quite well before you got married. So,
9: We did. Indeed. Yeah. It was a blessing for sure. And then the Lord led me on to Dallas Seminary, where I did a lot of my studies. I've actually been employed there since 2001, and then I moved into the presidency in 2020. So right in the middle of this little thing called COVID. And so that was kind of an interesting time to start a new transition, but the Lord has just been incredibly gracious, and things are really well at Dallas Seminary.
8: Well, that's great. I've heard good things for many years about Dallas Seminary, and I'm glad that things are going well. So you decided to write about rekindling faith. Why do we need this message today?
9: We need this message today because everywhere I go, this is the story I hear. Look, life is full of ups and downs, as you know. We do live, I used that phrase a minute ago, we live in a Genesis 3 world, right? In terms, it's tainted by sin. Sometimes we create our own messes. I'm raising my hand right now. And other times things are done to us. We just live in this broken world where in God's sovereign hand, he allows things to happen that we wish he would not. I've got my own list. I know you do too.
8: Yep.
9: And we find ourselves there. And so the reality is that sometimes we can see our faith in moments that it's a fire that's just full vibrant. And other times it's not. This really kind of came to play in me. I'll give you just a little quick story on this, is that I'm an avid fly fisherman. And so I was up in the mountains of Wyoming with some friends, and kind of the rule of camp, even in June when we were there, is the first person that gets up has to light the fire. So I'm usually the first person up. And so I was getting some wood together, and I had a friend of mine that was sitting there at the fire, and he knew I was coming back with some wood to put on it. And, you know, the night before, we'd had this big giant bonfire going. And so that morning, you could still see the coals. They were covered up with ashes, though. And you could still see it. He looked at the fire before I put the wood on that morning, and he pointed at it, and he said, "That's my faith right now." He said, "It used to be like the fire last night." And that got me thinking about this metaphor of the rekindling process, and using that as a picture of our faith. We do have these moments where it's on fire, mountaintop moments and valleys. I find myself in a lot of dialogue with individuals across the country and across the world. This is an issue that is true of all believers. And so what do we do to rekindle that faith? And if it is on fire, what do we do to stoke it, to keep it going? So that's why I kind of phrased it six essentials. This is not a to-do list. It's not an exhaustive list. It's six things that have been personal to me, things that we talk about at Dallas Seminary with our students, that I talk about with believers all over the place. So that's kind of how the book came about.
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8: Mark, what do you think are the top two or three reasons that Christians struggle to keep their walk with Christ vibrant?
9: Wow. How long do we have on this one? You said top two or three. So I'm just going to throw out some things. I mean, sometimes it's our own stupidity. I'm just going to own it. And I say this of myself, as anybody that's listening to this. if we're honest, we would say that. Sometimes we simply do things ourselves that we know we shouldn't. Sometimes it is sin, things that we know we should be doing. That's one. Another one that I would say that's close to that is just negligence. We can neglect our spiritual life just like we can our own physical health. Sometimes we just don't talk about that. And the reality is that sometimes we're not good at taking care of our bodies, right? I mean, I know I should work out. I know I should eat healthy. I don't always do that. And that is true. And I'm not trying to bifurcate our, you know, I have my physical and I have my mental and I have my spiritual. We are whole beings. But I do believe that when it comes to our spiritual life, Scripture speaks an awful lot about this, of how to nourish, if I can use that kind of language. So negligence is there. And then again, I've kind of already alluded to this, but in this messy, broken world, there are things that are done to us. I speak with a lot of people that live in great pain of things that others did to them, or things that come up on us, again, that we wish we wouldn't, but the Lord providentially allowed it to happen. And so those would be two or three things that I would say kind of impact us in regard to impacting our spiritual life, our walk. So I'd say those are two or three things that I think of.
8: So how would this book, The Rekindled Heart, how can it be used in a home with husband, wife, children? How do you see it being used in a practical way in the home?
9: Well, I see it being used as a book that can be used in a lot of different ways. Number one, it's for an individual. That is for certain, for individuals that are readers and want to be asking those questions. What are essentials that I need to be addressing in my walk with the Lord, wherever I am on that spectrum? I've actually already been talking to people as it's been out now for a few weeks that they've been using it in their homes in terms of family devotionals. There's a lot of material in here that I think is very relational. I tell a lot of stories, you know, and you know this as a writer, as an author and a speaker, that we all speak out of our lives, don't we?
8: Right.
9: And, you know, it's the stuff of life. And so I certainly have my share of crazy stories and that are embedded into this particular book. I also know that it's being used right now in a lot of like Bible studies for small groups. So we're real excited to see how the Lord's choosing to use this, and ultimately it's for His glory, and pray that it'll stir in the hearts of people. So those are a few ways that I'm already hearing, as it's just been out for a few weeks now.
8: Yeah, I can see that. In small groups, I would think it would be very helpful. Now, you share some personal stories about times in your own faith when you know your faith dwindled. Tell us one or two of those.
9: I can remember a dark moment in high school, and I told you I met the Lord early on, and He drew me to Himself. And so, as a little kid growing up, I didn't have huge moments of rebellion, running from God. But there's a difference between that and then having a vibrancy of faith. And going into high school, I had a dear friend of mine that I had grown up with. Dear friend. I mean, all the way through. I mean, we'd been in, you know, little league sports together and on every team and things like that. And in our high school years, as is common, this is still true today, right? You have a lot of, you know, filtering off. And I watched him start to run with a crowd that alarmed me. And he started drinking. It was something that, again, alarmed me. I could see kind of danger ahead in that regard. And I can remember having a discussion with myself of going, man, I need to confront my friend. And I stayed kind of silent. In a horrible turn of events, he chose to drive drunk and was in a horrible accident. He and another friend of ours died. Mm. And it was horrible. It was tragic. He and I had kind of lost touch over a 6-month window there where he started running with a different crowd. And this is not to applaud me at all for not running with that crowd. That's not what I'm trying to say. But what I am saying is that that moment when he died, it was a confrontation of my own faith, meaning Mark, did you do everything that you should have done to love him well? Now, this is not trying to put, Gary, a guilt upon me. Sometimes we do everything right, and it doesn't go the direction that we want. I know I've already said that. But my point is that I don't think I was having a vibrancy of faith that was lovingly aggressive, that was proactively going and talking to people and friends and sharing my faith. I was just kind of more quiet and dormant. And so I had a crisis at that moment after walking through that great pain. But it really was a question that the Lord used to shake me.

0: to do with a lack of spiritual fire in our lives.
1: Without question. And I am becoming just more and more dissatisfied in seeing the tragic ramifications of what we're seeing with the realm of social media. Yes, technology can be used for good, and praise the Lord for that. You know, here we are in different states, and we're talking with one another right now, and so praise the Lord for that. And I've got dear friends that I keep up with, and so I'm not meaning that it's all boo, bad, you know, all of that. But what it has produced, and look, you know about this, you talk about it, the data is there in regard to comparison, and it is preying to perceived ego and what brings validation. I mean, in our younger generations in that regard, it's horrific. Hmm. The ultimate question for a believer, right, is one of identity. And our identity must be rooted in the Lord Jesus. And that is enormous, but I am telling you that the megaphone that is coming from a non-believing world, you know, the pattern of this world, when the Apostle Paul talks about that, right, in Romans chapter 12, you know, do not conform any longer to the pattern of this world. And he was saying that back then. Think of how he would be shouting that today. Mm. There is a pattern of the world. The evil one's been at this since Genesis 3, and he's just regurgitating the same old junk. But where is our identity? And we've got to camp out on the fact that as a believer in Jesus Christ, I am a child of the King. And so when someone comes to faith, I mean, the instruction, the privilege that we have of reforming their thinking, of saying, this is who you are because of what Christ has done for you. So if we let the volume of the world supersede the teaching of Scripture in regard to this issue of identity, and that's frequently what is happening. So to answer your question specifically, without me going on a rant here, is that is what is happening. And so we must be on guard about that. And that's why renewing of our mind, as the Apostle Paul says, in that same context. And that means let's keep preaching to ourselves of who we are in Christ Jesus. And that is going to do more good than anything that we can do. And that in part is part of what these essentials are dealing with.
0: We can all identify with that. And the number of hours that people spend on social media, for example, feeds that. But on the other hand, how about the time we spend reading the Bible compared to the time we might be online, and how does the reading of the Bible relight the flame of faith?
1: Well, I mean, it's the simplicity of saying we need to feed our lives the things of God and His words. I was just preaching last night. We were looking at 2 Timothy chapter 3, verse 16 and 17. You know, these wonderful words, again, where Paul uses, all Scripture is God-breathed. The claim that he is making there, let me go all nerd on you for a minute, pasagraphe theanastas is what he says. And these beautiful Greek words, he is saying, this Scripture that we have is the very breath of God. So here you and I are talking with one another, and we talk by exhaling, right? I mean, that's how words are formed. We all know that. And Paul chooses to use these words here of saying, you know, Scripture is the very breath of God. It's His word in written form. To come back to your question, it's what are we feeding ourselves? You know, you look at the national stats, and I mean, we're up to 6 hours of media a day in terms of U.S. intake. And so it's a very simple question that I ask believers all the time. What are you feeding your spiritual life? And you know what I frequently hear? It's like, well, yeah, I read, you know, my Bible maybe a couple minutes a day. And then it's like, how much time are you spending on social media and your intaking from the world? It's a simple logistics here.
0: Yeah.
1: Of the ratio is out of balance. And so this isn't always difficult to see what the problem is, but we have to reorient our life. I never forget taking my first computer programming class back when I didn't know what I was going to do with my life. And I quickly found out, by the way, it was not computer programming. And but I took this computer programming class, and I can remember the professor walking out on stage at the University of North Texas, and he said these words all these years that stick

0: with me. He said, trash in, trash out. What comes in will go out. That's what he said. Mm. Now, he was talking about computer programming, right, in terms of code. And if you have bad code, it's going to lead to things. But my goodness, the Lord used that to slap me upside the head years ago of saying, Mark, that's true of your life. And I frequently give that to other believers and say, hey, what's coming in, it's gonna have an impact on what goes out.
1: That's for sure. Are there examples of this rekindling of relationship with God in the Bible itself? And if so, share one of them or two of them with us.
0: Oh, yeah. Oh, my goodness. Yeah. I mean, you know, like Scripture is replete with challenges of what we need to do. One of my mentors of the faith, a longtime professor at Dallas Seminary that I got to spend a lot of time with, a guy by the name of Howard Hendricks, Gary. Mm-hmm. Does that ring a bell with you, brother?
1: Oh, yes.
0: And, I can remember Hendricks coming into my office one day, and he, as he traditionally did, he would put his hands on the table and lean across, and he says, Yarbra, that's what he always called me, Yarbra. He'd say, don't you ever forget, the Bible was not written to satisfy your curiosity. It was written to change your life. And he had all these, Hendricks had all these great prophisms, as we called it.
1: Oh, yeah.
0: And Prof used to tell me, he said, Mark, just take the big 10 themes of Scripture and talk about them all the time. And I thought that is so true. Yes, all Scripture is beautiful, but, you know, the common themes that we have are some of the big ones that I talk about in the rekindling process. And so in your question, does Scripture talk about this? It does. I mean, I used the passage a minute ago of 2 Timothy chapter 3, verse 16 and 17, and Paul is admonishing Timothy while he is in Ephesus. I mean, so we almost have to take a step back and say, don't we think Timothy already knew this? Sure, he did. But what did Paul say? He reminded him that all Scripture is God-breathed because it's useful for teaching, rebuking, correcting, and training in righteousness, so that Timothy, right, as a servant of God, may be thoroughly equipped for every good work. Timothy already knew it, but Paul is admonishing him. Last night at the church that I was preaching at, the passage that we kind of zeroed in on was Proverbs 3, 5, and 6. Think about that. That's probably like the t-shirt version of the book of Proverbs, right? Yep. You know, trust in the Lord with all your heart and lean not upon your own understanding. In all your ways, submit or acknowledge to him and he will make your path straight. These constant pleas in Scripture to trust and remember who God is. So I could argue that about half of the Bible is admonishing believers, the child of God, the people of God, at that particular time, wherever we are in Scripture from Genesis to Revelation, that it's an admonishing, remember who you are because of who God is.
1: Yeah.
0: And so I really think that all of Scripture is challenging us to live out what it is that we believe. As Hendricks said, right? Not to just be satisfied with our curiosity and knowing more, but to let it change our life. So Scripture is full of that.
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1: Mark, as we continue, are there other factors from our tech culture, which we all acknowledge is we are a technical culture today, that contribute to the dwindling of faith?
0: Oh, definitely. And I tell you what, I would say this, as I do regularly, to moms and dads out there that could be listening to this. Guard your children's use of technology. I can't say that enough. My goodness, I hear stories of, and I see it, you know, children that are 6, 7 years old that have full open phones and access to the web. And I mean, they will find them. They will troll them. Your children will have access to things that in previous eras, you know, when we wanted to sin, we would sneak behind a fence and have something in our hands. And we were telling stories. And the open access to the evil one is rampant. And so for the love of your children, if a mom and dad is listening to this, is to come up with guardrails, press that off, put a phone in their hand that only has certain aspects of things that they can do in regard to texting you. I certainly understand in this crazy, ugly world of wanting to stay in constant contact with your children, that I get. But you are going to have to be proactive as a parent. And you're going to have to guard your technology at home. You need to know what they see. My sweet, precious wife had a goal when our kids were at that age, which they're not now. But she was going to know everything, every password. They turned their phones in at night, even in their high school years. And I think there are guardrails that we have to put in place. That could be a whole episode and dialogue for us in that regard. But that is my admonition just right here, is that you have to be proactive and be involved in the lives of your children as it relates to their technology. You can't run from it. It's going to be there. And so you're going to have to be vigilant.
1: Well, you know, for those of us who are walking with God and sometimes Christian leaders whom people respect, they say such things as, you know, I wish I had your faith. How would you respond if someone says that to you about your life and your faith?
0: Well, number one, I'd say I don't know if we ever know fully the faith of someone. I would say that.
1: Yeah.
0: I would also say that, you know, a lot of times I'll have somebody say something like that to me, and I'll say, well, let me tell you about some of the heroes of my faith that I'm striving to be like them. Mm-hmm. Things that I can see externally, things that I know them intimately in their walk with the Lord and things like that, even though I fully can't ever know their faith. But so I try to point that forward. This is not me. It's not you. Again, we're not going to fall into that area of comparison, but I want to come back to that individual and say, number one, we all have individuals that we look to in the faith. And that's very biblical. Paul said, hey, follow me as I follow Christ. But we're all pointing ourselves to the Savior, right?
1: Yeah.
0: There's only one hero in this story, and his name is Jesus. And I think we need to constantly remember that. But I can then come back to that individual, and I could say something to the effect of, well, what is it in your faith that you would like to see grow or improve? Mm-hmm. And I think that's a healthy place for all of us to be in. So it's not a question of comparison. It's a question of me and my personal walk with the Lord and my role in my community of faith. And so I think there's all sorts of good discussion that can come out of that, and avoid that art of comparison in all of us to be able to deflect to the Lord Jesus.
1: Yeah, and I think sometimes, you know, it's an awkward question sometimes, I think, for,
0: right,
1: for, you know, Christian leaders or people that they look up to, you know, that sort of thing. So when you think of this book and you think of the churches, you know, around the country and the world, how can churches use this, the book, The Rekindled Heart, to encourage their people?
0: Well, I tell you, this will make it sound like it's a marketing ploy, and that's not what it is. You know, as an author, you write out of seasons of your life where the Lord's working on you to connect to people where we think that they are. And I know where people are, as I'm privileged to travel and speak with many, many individuals. My prayer, even the things that we've already talked about, is that this could be something that a pastor, a small group leader, could put in the hands of someone that finds themselves in that moment of saying, my faith is not exactly where I want it to be. It's there, it's present, but maybe it's like those coals that are covered with ashes. Mm-hmm. And that I would pray that this stirs in the hearts of a reader saying, yes, part of this has to do with our thinking. A reminder of what God has already said. Yeah, in this book, maybe there is a little bit of to do, but it's not to do in the sense of, you know, do these, you know, 22 steps and watch things explode in your life, you know, in your walk with the Lord. Yeah. It's not guaranteeing that. So it's not that kind of a, there is no self-help to this. It's going back to the Word. This is reminding people of what God has said. But like I said at the beginning, I would pray that this it could be also a tool that individuals could use in small groups, in Sunday school classrooms where they're walking through it step by step. We've actually put out a – this is – Moody has done this book, and they put out a study guide that kind of goes with it. And so that prompts some additional questions. Even in the book itself, at the end of every chapter, I have a section in there called Additional Rekindling, and it just throws out four or five questions to try to prompt some thinking and some discussion. So I would pray that it can be used by individuals, by groups, individuals that find themselves, whether their faith is full flame, full throttle, or whether they find themselves wanting to totally get a fire going again. I pray it could be a tool for that.
1: I certainly would agree with that. I think discussing a book like this in a small group could have tremendous impact upon individuals. Did anything surprise you as you were writing this book?
0: I wanted to try to jump into some real familiar passages, passages that we know for a believer that has maybe been in church or has been walking with the Lord, and maybe for even somebody that doesn't, to bring up some passages that we've heard before. And so I wanted to use some familiar texts to orient us in this discussion, to remind us of how frequently the Lord talks to us about remembering. Because all of these essentials, I could say that. And, you know, you go back in the Old Testament, and so many times he says to his people, remember, we forget. I mean, you know, in a previous era, what did he do? A big moment happened in Israel's history, and God would say, okay, everybody pause, pile up rocks. Because you're going to forget, and then you'll pass this way again, and your kids are going to look at that pile of rocks and say, hey, what are that big pile of rocks there for? And it's going to jar your memory. We are creatures that forget, and we move forward. And so these essentials in many ways are saying, hey, let's remember some of the things that God has said we dare not forget. So I think I was surprised by that, to answer your question over again, of how many times that, you know, this theology of remembrance is so critical for us, simply because of the fact that we forget.
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1: Mark, related to what we were discussing before the break, here's a quote from the book. Rekindling your passion for God often begins by returning to that place where you once trusted Him fully for everything. It's in that space of surrender that the fire of faith can burn bright again. Speak to that concept.
0: Yeah. We need to tell our stories over and over and over again. And I love just wonderfully cornering people. In fact, I frequently do this, not to make people squirm or feel awkward, but just say, hey, in your own words, tell me when you came to the Lord, when God showed up in your life, in a grand way, and you embraced the Lord Jesus, and you trusted him by faith of what he has done for you, and you came to that understanding that it was no merit of your own. There's nothing that you could do to make yourself right with God, but it was clinging to the cross of Christ. And I love getting people to talk about that. And I mean, look, in certain traditions of Christianity, you know, we'll have people talk about campfire moments or walking the aisle at church when an invitation was given. They'll tell a passionate story of a father or mother, praise God, that shared the gospel. And it was a simple proclamation of John 3:16. We'll tell the moments of crisis in our lives where someone was at the point of death and the Lord intervened in a drug addict that was at that moment of saying, man, I'm going to die. And they cried out to God, and God showed up in a miraculous way. Every one of these, and we could go on and on and on, wherever we are in that spectrum, every one of those is a Damascus Road story. Yeah. They all are. Yeah. Yeah. And, you know, I hear people all the time say, oh, I don't really have much of a testimony. And I'm going, stop it right there. Yes, you do. You have moved from death to life. You have a Damascus Road story. Maybe it was, you know, verse 4 of Just As I Am, and you grew up in a beautiful home like I did. You know, maybe it's this traumatic story of, you know, you cried out to God and he preserved your life and you swerved left, and had you gone right, it would have been the end of it. But yeah, every one of those is the same root. It's God's miraculous intervention.
1: Yeah.
0: And so I think it's so critical for us to go back to the beginning and tell our stories over and over again. Yeah. We need to remember from where we've come. And so it's in that beautiful space of surrender that we have, generally speaking, most people go, I remember, I've forgotten that moment. But if I can go back there, I can get them to start rekindling their walk of faith and to say, okay, what do we need to do to stand in that moment?
1: Yeah. So asking those, that kind of question to them, we are really helping them in terms of the journey to be rekindled, right?
0: Oh, without a question. I mean, people can rekindle their faith. Yeah. And so part of this is just like sitting down in a, and I don't mean this in a counseling situation, in a formal counseling situation, but think of what we're doing. We're helping to lead people on a journey to say, hey, let's remember what God has done. Yeah. And let's start there. And that's a good place to begin to take new steps forward.
1: Yeah. Sometimes it's experiences in a life that will cause a Christian to realize that they need to come back, you know, that they're walking at a distance from God, right? Have you heard some stories like that?
0: Oh, yes. Yeah. Look, we all speak out of life and experience and moments. I think life is made up of a bunch of, you know, individual moments. And part of this is just getting people to talk, and certain generations are not comfortable with talking, and to help people process in this messy, broken, ugly world where, again, things happen to us. And so I do think that that's part of that, is just being, hey, let's just talk about the goodness of God in our lives.
1: Yeah.
0: And that is a good way to start reframing this discussion, to people talk about the value of kindling and rekindling their walk of faith.
1: Mark, as you know, this program is entitled Building Relationships. So what could a rekindled heart do for a struggling marriage?
0: Oh, I tell you what, I talk to couples all over the country and world, as do you. And frequently when I talk with couples that are married, they're Christians, and I ask the question, hey, have you guys had the privilege of sitting down together and telling each other how you came to faith? It is amazing how many couples have not done that. And they're missing out when they get to rehearse their story of the grace of God in their individual lives. and to know the details of that, of communicate that, of about their homes and the hurts and the things that God used along the way to break them and bring them to faith, number one. But then what inevitably comes out of that is a closer bond between a husband and wife, because they both realize that they're there by grace. And so I think there is great good of just constantly telling and talking about the goodness of God in our lives. And that can bring about a renewal in the life of a marriage when you realize that here's what brings you together. It's God. And that is the union that holds your walk together. And so I encourage couples all the time. I'm like, if you haven't done it, do it. If you have done it before, do it again. And there's great benefit in that.
1: I can see that. And I would agree that many couples have never done that. They just haven't thought about it.
0: Yeah, they haven't thought about it. I think it's a good challenge for couples to be able to do that and say, tell your story of the grace of God in your life.
1: Yeah. Well, as we come to the end of our discussion today, Mark, what do you really hope readers will gain from reading and experiencing this book, The Rekindled Heart?
0: Well, my prayer is that anybody that reads it is going to identify where they are on a spectrum, meaning maybe I'm at a moment in my life where my walk with the Lord is just on fire, and maybe I'm at one of those down moments like my friend was when he pointed to the fire and said, that's my faith. I pray that we'll kind of assessment is very important, and ask that question and say, Lord, how do I need to think? What do I need to engage with you on? What sins do I need to confess? What do I need to put into action? Not as a magic to-do list, but as a proactive way of saying, I want my walk of faith to be more vibrant. And that can occur, by the way, even in down moments, moments of great pain. And my prayer is that an individual will walk away if they engage this book, and it's going to send them back to the book, God's Word, and that they are going to have a new vigor, a new enthusiasm of saying, okay, Lord, this may be where I am, but I don't want to stay here. And if I'm at a good spot, I want to keep stoking it in order to keep that fire burning. And so that's what I pray for everybody. And, you know, the last thing, and I really kind of wrap this up even in the book, and I say to individuals, you know, because there's always an individual that's out there that says, you know, Mark, you don't know what I've done. You don't know where I am, and I don't know how God's going to deal with me. Yes, I'm a Christian, but I've done X, Y, and Z. And to that individual, I always want to say, hey, do you remember when Peter denied the Lord? And how our precious Savior brought him back, interestingly enough, to a fire and reminded him of his loss, but said, Pete, I'm still with you. I want that person to walk away saying, the Lord is still there, and he is longing for your walk of faith to be vibrant, and God will restore. And so I would say that to anybody that is listening, anybody that reads this book, to say that God is patient and he is longing to have a greater walk with you. Why don't you have a greater walk with him? He's waiting.
1: Well, that's a powerful way to conclude our time together today. Let me thank you for being with us, and let me thank you for writing this book. And I fully agree with you that if someone will take the time to read this book, I think that's it's going to help them look and ask, you know, where am I and how close am I and how can I be closer and put my faith totally in him and in his word. So, again, thank you for what you are doing at Dallas Seminary and for what you're doing in your personal ministry around the country and around the world.
0: Well, brother, that goes to you as well. Thank you for who you are for so many years and your faithful commitment to the Word and helping others mature in their faith. Privilege to be with you.
1: Thank you.
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6: Born without arms, Daniel Ritchie has faced his share of struggles. Hi, I'm Mark Gothier with Crew and Making Your Life Count. Daniel shares some of the lessons he's learned through the years.
7: My biggest struggle was what people thought of me. Like, I deeply cared about how people perceived me. And it tore me up that the only thing that people from the outside noticed about me was my lack of arms.
6: No doubt, Daniel received a lot of looks and comments from people.
7: My identity would rise and fall with whatever the latest phrase that someone said to me. Either, oh, you're an inspiration, or, oh, you're a weirdo. You're a freak because you eat with your feet. That's gross. And so my worth and my value and my identity for those first 15 years of my life, it was as good as the tide, man, rising and falling all the time. It is a miserable way to live. And I think as God began to stitch me back together, as he began to show me just what it is to have my identity and my everything built on him, the words of people began to matter less and less.
6: No matter what people said or did, Daniel began to look to God's word to understand his true value.
7: The words that I chose to focus on were his words about me, that he loved me, that he adopted me, that he has called me, that he has a plan and purpose for me. And so I think in him stitching me back together was that foundational identity and value rooted in him and not in other people.
6: What a great truth. Your value comes from what God says about you, not what others think. Do you need further encouragement as you look to Jesus Christ for your value? Go to crew.org/life.
8: Coming up this weekend on The Supplement, we're going to be hearing from three guests who will each be shining a light on a different facet of the Christian life. We'll be joined by Belle Tyndall Riley. She'll be helping us to explore the deep ache that so many people carry in their hearts, that quiet longing for something more, and how we, with gentleness and honesty, can point that longing towards Jesus. We'll also be hearing from Helen Thorne Allenson. She'll be inviting us to rethink what genuine everyday care can look like in our churches. And Pastor Philip DeCourcy lifts our gaze towards eternity, showing us how a clear vision of heaven can reshape the way we live right now. 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
11: You know, before that accident, I always looked at God as this distant disciplinarian. But after that accident, I saw God as a big, burly, middle-aged man in a flannel shirt, ready to wrap his arms around me and let me cry all over his shoulder if that's what I needed to do. But he just showed a side of God, a picture of God, that I am so grateful for.
12: 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Be the miracle.
10: 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I'm Roger Marsh. Have to admit, we're talking about a topic today that's probably, maybe it's a good one to be discussing on a college campus, maybe it's not. Shannon Etheridge is with us. We are in one of the APU auxiliary sound stages, actually. And you can do a television production here or a stage production. We're doing some radio recording. And restoring your faith and marriage after after emotional infidelity is the theme. I mean, the reality is just, very, very simple. Emotional infidelity has become the dominant concern among married couples, especially in Christian couples, because it doesn't involve actually getting a hotel room. It's just what's happening in your mind. Let's get into part one of this conversation right now. Welcome to Homeward. I'm Jim Burns. I'm smiling today because Shannon Etheridge is with us, one of my favorite guests. We're talking today about restoring your faith and restoring your marriage after an emotional infidelity experience. You know, Shannon is one of a nation's top advocates for sexual integrity. She's the author of many award-winning books, including Every Young Woman's Battle, Completely His, and The Sexually Confident Wife is her latest book. And I'll have to admit to you something, Roger. I have read these books.
0: You have.
10: They're check books, but I have read them. And then I underline them. It's a little embarrassing, but
0: I've read them.
10: They're
0: too,
10: great books. And actually, what's neat is my own children have been kind of raised on Shannon Etheridge,
11: awesome.
10: Every Young Woman's Battle. And she's married to her husband, Greg, been married for nearly 20 years. They're parents of two teenagers, and they make their home in East Texas. Great to have you with us here.
11: It's fantastic to be with you. Always is.
10: Well, here we are at a special studio. You know, we're usually at the Homeward Studios, and, you know, you got tulips here. I don't think we usually do that.
11: And
10: we're here
11: chocolate and the whole nine yards.
10: Yeah. We're here at Azusa Pacific University, and we have a great ministry going on here called the Homeward Center for Youth and Family. And one of these days, we'll have to get you back. And
11: I'm ecstatic to finally be on this campus. I've heard so many wonderful things about it.
10: Well, it is a great place. You know, on August 29th, 1980, before, your life was changed forever.
11: It was indeed.
10: You were a high school kid. You're driving down the road, getting back to school. What happened? You take it from there.
11: Yeah, I was actually on my way to school and remembered that I hadn't put lipstick on. So I adjusted my rearview mirror for a quick application. And when my car jolted, I managed to get it stopped and ran back to see what I had hit and was shocked to be standing over the body of a curly-headed woman lying face down on the grass next to a mangled bicycle. And just the realization of I was the one who just hit her was overwhelming at 16 years old. And long story short, basically, by the time the ambulance arrived 45 minutes later, they just looked at me and coldly said, "You'll have to call a funeral home ambulance. There's nothing I can do." And I was so fearful of facing this woman's family. I just knew that I would be like facing the firing squad. But Jim, I just can't tell you how much they surrounded me with unconditional love and mercy out the wazoo. They just they had me over to their home the night before the funeral.
10: I mean, they called you too.
11: Yeah, they reached out
10: Gary.
11: To me through through a neighbor.
10: Right.
11: He had contacted me and said the family wants to invite you over, and so I went over, and he sat me down in the bay window of their living room because he wanted to tell me about Marjorie's life, and he explained that they had been missionaries with Wycliffe Bible Translators for many years, and he said there was no limit to how much Marjorie loved the Lord, and said that she had even given her testimony in church the previous Sunday, saying how eager she was to be in heaven with her Lord and Savior, and as soon as he was ready to take her home, she was ready to be there. And he went on to say, "Shannon, I believe that God chose you to usher Marjorie into heaven because he knew that you would be strong enough to handle it." And he said, "In fact, I'm passing Marjorie's legacy of being a godly woman onto you, that I want you to learn to love Jesus without limits the way that Marjorie did."
10: You know what's amazing is you've told me that story both personally, not on air, and then also on the air, and I have goosebumps and my eyes well up with tears.
11: I can't tell it without crying either. My daughter cries every time she hears it too.
10: But you know, what's amazing about this man is in many ways, and you've said this to me before, that you know, he was something of a spiritual mentor to you that night, but he stayed in touch with you.
11: He is still like a spiritual dad to me. And he calls me daughter. His children, his grandchildren call me Aunt Shannon. It was just absolutely phenomenal how I, you know, before that accident, I always looked at God as this distant disciplinarian. Mm. But after that accident, I saw God as a big, burly, middle-aged man in a flannel shirt, ready to wrap his arms around me and let me cry all over his shoulder if that's what I needed to do. But he just showed a side of God, a picture of God that I am so grateful for. I never thought I would be thankful for that accident, but if I had to make the choice between not having the accident and continuing living life, seeing God as a distant disciplinarian, or having the accident and having my vision of God radically transformed, I would choose the accident over and over.
10: You know, you hear that so often with people. We don't want that kind of an experience, but the truth is that the experience was there and it did happen, and here you are. I mean, even to the point that the district attorney's office really did want to press
8: charges against
11: her. Sure, they could try me for involuntary manslaughter, and Gary refused to let him put me to trial. He could also sue the ambulance company for taking so long to respond. He refused to that. He was also told he could sue our family for far more money than our insurance company covered. Over and over again, he had the opportunity to choose justice and to benefit financially, and over again, he chose mercy. And we're just so eternally grateful to this man and just the vision that he not only gave to me of who God really is, but I was able to see my family, you know, recognize that as well. And then just having the opportunity to share this story over and over again throughout the past, you know, 20 something years has been such a blessing to me.
8: Yeah. I mean, I see that. And it's funny because I have a tear going down my, I'm glad that this is radio and not television at this point, but it is so moving. Now, interesting enough, as you look at your own life, you know, you're, like you say, your relationship with God grew dramatically after Marjorie's fatal accident. But in the years right after the crash, your faith began to falter. And you were 20 years old now. You're attending Mortuary College, if I'm not mistaken.
11: Yeah.
8: Had a live-in boyfriend and really not walking with God. And no. I want you to pick up the story from there.
11: Yeah. It wasn't an immediate transformation of, oh, my goodness, I love God, and now I'm going to totally live my life for him. At the time that the accident happened, I was a complete hypocrite and living a double life. And I think initially there was just a lot of anger toward God that he let the accident happen. And especially when my own earthly father responded so angrily toward the whole thing, that it was going to be years for me to really process what God was trying to teach me through that whole experience. But I had been looking for love in all the wrong places since I was 15 years old. Thankfully, God did get my attention in, of all places, the funeral home where I was working. I was expecting to be embalming all these people who are in their 80s or 90s who reached the end of their life and died of natural causes. But I was shocked at how many people I was embalming who were in their 20s or early 30s who either died of full-blown AIDS or committed suicide as a result of an HIV-positive diagnosis. And I remember standing over that embalming table thinking, there but for the grace of God go I. And God certainly got my attention and wooed me and pursued me back into the church. And that is where I met my husband, and that started a whole new season of life.
8: That's right. So you come back into the church. Greg is in that church.
11: Yeah.
8: And yet during that season, you end up marrying Greg, but you said you had a season of committing emotional and spiritual infidelity.
11: Yeah.
8: What do you mean by that?
11: Yeah. Well, I put this wedding band on my finger thinking this is going to change everything about me. And what I learned within a few years is that this really didn't change anything except my last name, that even though I wasn't physically in bed with another man, I still had that tendency to have a neon sign on my forehead that said, I'm hungry for attention and affection. And there were plenty of men on the planet who were willing to give me that. And so I would be standing in church and kind of, you know, looking around going, you know, well, what men are checking me out? And I would be driving down the road and men would, you know, drive by and wave and honk. And I just had no idea that I was teaching men how to treat me. I just thought that, you know, men are pigs. And I had no idea that, no, I have a big part in this play.
8: Now talk about that. You were teaching men how to treat you. What do you mean?
11: Well, my aerobics instructor said it best. He said, Shannon, you come to aerobics class dressed not to sweat, but to cause other men to sweat. And he was actually a huge angel in my life that revealed some heavy duty things to me that sent me running into counseling to put on my big girl panties and deal with the fact that I had been a sex and love addict. And I had never even heard that term. So at first it was just like, duh, that sounds like such a pervert. But then I had to recognize that, no, I'm living a very perverted, dysfunctional lifestyle that I look to men to give me attention and affection, to make me feel good about myself because I don't feel good enough about myself, you know, on my own, and that it was emotional prostitution and that I was just lowering my dignity and my self-esteem to get that emotional high. And I don't think that men naturally treat women that way. I think that only certain men who are also looking for the same thing, you know, that I think that those people are attracted to one another, that they know which women have those neon signs on their forehead. They know which ladies are prone to being vulnerable to that kind of attention.
8: You know, it's fascinating because you are a kid at this point in many ways, a young woman who you're in the church and yet emotional prostitution. Do men have a harder time connecting emotionally than women?
11: It's according to who the man is. You know, I don't like the stereotype of saying that all men are a certain way. I think that men are probably a little bit reserved. And that there's probably good reasons for that. I think that sometimes women just kind of throw their heart out on their sleeve way too quickly and make themselves way too emotionally vulnerable for most people. But I certainly think that men and women can find the middle ground. Mm-hmm. I would certainly say that Greg and I have found that middle ground. But I've learned to just lower my expectations of how often he talks to me and just understand that if I just give him that space that he needs, because he's kind of an introvert, that he'll eventually come back around to me in the conversation will be much richer because he won't feel drained all the time. It's kind of like that squirrel. Have you ever heard of the squirrel and nut analogy? That if you want to give a squirrel a nut, the worst thing you can do is chase it around the yard, grab it by its scrawny neck, and try to shove that nut down his chubby cheeks. The way to get a squirrel to take a nut from your palm is to lay down under a tree and go to sleep with it just right there on display. And eventually, he'll come and snatch it. And it's the same way with conversation, same way with emotional connection.
5: Yeah. You know, that's also for teenagers. I'm writing a book right now on raising teenagers, and that's a perfect illustration because if you chase them too hard, they're going
11: to
5: run. But
11: exactly. Yeah. You don't have to try so hard. You don't have to chase people down because I think it makes them feel hesitant and resistant.
5: Now, there's some things we do proactively. You have a little acrostic called SLAC: sit, listen, ask, compromise, and kiss.
11: Yeah.
5: Talk about it.
11: whenever the tension rises, that you need to recognize that we need to cut each other some slack. We need to sit down. We need to listen to each other and what each other is really saying. We need to ask questions to make sure that we understand. We need to reach a compromise to where you both feel as if you're walking away winners, and then seal the deal with a kiss. That if you can learn to argue that constructively, then arguments won't be this big dreaded thing in your household.
5: Mm-hmm. You know, it's interesting how a kiss, we talk a lot about intimacy. A kiss really is intimate. There's a quote by a prostitute that says, "I would rather have sex with my clients than actually kiss my clients. It's way too intimate."
11: Yeah, and I've even had women say that their husbands came home and told them that they had been sexually active with either a prostitute or someone at work or whatever, but they would justify it by saying, "But honey, I didn't kiss her," as if that was the ultimate betrayal.
5: Right.
11: And I help me understand that, Jim.
5: Yeah.
11: How can a man feel as if a kiss is more intimate than even the physical act? I don't know. It's a mystery.
5: Well, it is a mystery, and yet it does make sense that for so many emotionally starved relationships, it's the kiss. Hmm. That makes a difference. I mean, Kathy and I talk when we do our marriage conferences, we talk about the 20-second kiss, the 15-second kiss, the 30-second kiss type of thing. And, and I always say it's not the kind of kiss you're going to give your grandma. I mean, it's the kiss that we seal the deal as a couple. And our kids would always say, get a room and, whatever. But that is something very special and intimate.
11: Right.
5: And I think there is an emotional connection with kissing.
11: Sure. And it was actually after I read one of your books that I told Greg, I said, you know what? I think we're doing it all wrong. We need to, instead of all these little pet kisses as we go throughout the day, we need to just pause and kiss for a little bit longer every once in a while. And it's amazing how your heart just totally supernaturally bonds with that person if you just stay there for 10 or 15 seconds.
5: Yeah.
11: It's very, very different.
5: You're right. Well, I think that is part of our answer. We're going to take a break right now. We'll be right back. Shannon Etheridge with us today. A great conversation, restoring your faith and your marriage after emotional infidelity is what we're talking about. Roger White. A conversation today, as always.
10: Always with Shannon Etheridge.
5: Always, always.
10: Yeah, it's very, very encouraging to know that there's someone like Shannon who can actually speak into this issue with the kind of clarity and authenticity that she does. And today here on the Homeward Broadcast, as Jim mentioned, our topic is restoring your faith and marriage after emotional infidelity. 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But Dr. Jim Burns and his wife Kathy have written a book called Closer. It's an opportunity for you as a husband and wife to take these faith conversation starters. 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For more information on how you can order a copy of Closer and support the ministry of Homeward at the same time, visit us online at homeward.com.
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5: This is Jim Burns of Homeward with real-life answers to questions about morality. Actually, the problem of morality has never been one of intellect. Some of society's smartest people have been completely immoral.
14: Morality is a problem of the will, and as the majority of our society moves away from believing they have a need for God, a greater emphasis will be placed on gathering information rather than learning absolute truth. What this means for you as a parent is that your kids are growing up in an amoral society, not immoral, where the value system is merely flawed, but amoral, where it doesn't exist at all. Well, the move away from Christian teaching has left our children without a spiritual foundation in the culture. Instead, they're being influenced by a generation driven by false hopes with gods, now that's a small g, that imitate a life in Christ but don't deliver. Well, as parents, it's up to us to find new ways to communicate the hope of Christ to today's kids in crisis. When we do, our children will have hope. With Real Life Answers, I'm Jim Burns of Homeward.

0: Welcome back. I'm Jim Burns. Today, what a privilege to have Shannon Etheridge with us. We're talking about restoring your faith and your marriage after emotional infidelity. You know, infidelity can severely damage any relationship, whether it's with your spouse or with God. And fortunately, restoration is possible, and it takes hard work and it takes intentionality. And Shannon, her story and her life commitment to sexual integrity, she's the person, when I think of somebody who's making not only great decisions for herself, but also teaching now this next generation, I'm thinking of Shannon. Shannon, emotional prostitution, boy, tough phrase and a tough thing to call yourself in some ways.
1: Absolutely.
0: You know, you have a 17-year-old daughter who's going to spend 10 months now, in another country. How do you help her not walk the same road? Because the culture is tough.
1: It is. It's harder today on women than it's ever been, right? Just with all that they're exposed to. And, you know, we just started having these kind of conversations with Erin very, very early. I mean, she has known since she was old enough to understand, where babies come from, that mom has made some mistakes along the way that I certainly want to help her to avoid. When she went through her prepubescent years, we started writing Preparing Your Daughter for Every Woman's Battle together. She has actually become quite the advocate for purity herself. She has a very serious boyfriend. They've been together for over a year now, and they are living the life that I believe that I could have lived if I had just been equipped with the tools to make better choices.
0: Yeah. Right. You know, it's fascinating because what I'm learning and all the work that we're doing on the Pure Foundations campaign is that if parents will have dialogue with their kids.
1: Yeah, open lines of communication.
0: And keep it going, not just the one talk thing.
1: Right.
0: And it's not like, at least for my girls, they didn't walk around saying, "Dad, thank you so much for this incredible conversation."
1: Yeah, they roll their eyes.
0: Absolutely.
1: Yeah.
0: But you know what? When they have security and they have trust, they're going to feel better about themselves and then not have to, find emotional engagement and in a physical relationship or in an unwise physical relationship.
1: Right. A cool thing that Erin has said to me is that, "Mom, I look forward to being a sexually confident wife. And one of the reasons that I know that I'll be sexually confident is because you've taught me how to save this gift until marriage. And I do think that it's totally worth the wait." And I love that about her.
0: Yeah, no, it's neat. Now, interesting enough, when we talk about sex and we talk about these kinds of issues, in your own life, you'd gone one way. You married Greg, and he's just a great guy, very different than you.
1: Oh, yeah, he was a virgin when we married.
0: Exactly.
1: Very different.
0: And a strong Christian leader and whatnot. But in your own mind and in your own heart, you still struggled with what you called emotional infidelity. In fact, at one time, if I'm not mistaken, you can correct me if I'm wrong, there were like several affairs in your mind you were having with these people.
1: Right.
0: And yet you're married to this very strong, neat Christian. You're going to church.
1: Yeah. I was a youth pastor.
0: You were, doing youth ministry.
1: Right. Had no idea that what I was doing was so wrong and was tearing down my integrity and coming between me and my relationship with God, in addition to me and my relationship with my husband. But yeah, I mean, I had a huge crush on a pastor friend. I had a scuba diving instructor that I was very enamored with and just really loved when we got to go diving together.
0: They actually do scuba diving in Texas?
1: We do.
0: Middle of Texas, where you live?
1: There's not a lot to see, but we do. We usually come to California to go on real trips. But Clark Gable was another one that I had a major crush on. I even said to Greg one time, "If you could just be a little more suave and debonair like Clark Gable." And another time I had said to him, "If you could just sweep me off my feet a little bit more intentionally." And Greg knew that he was being compared to men that I had been with before. And he just very sweetly said, "Shannon, you have no right to compare me to men that you had no business being with in the first place."
0: Wow.
1: And that was very convicting, and I really respected him for speaking up that way because I needed to hear that. I needed to understand that I was not being fair to him to compare him to every other man under the sun, because every other man under the sun had had backed out on the whole commitment thing. They had ripped my heart out, stomped on it, made a fool of me. And here this man was committing his whole life to providing for me, and he was a wonderful husband, a wonderful father, and yet I was just finding every little reason to tear him down and to complain about how he wasn't romancing me like he should. He was just a very selfish, ugly life I was living.
0: But when you're saying the word selfish and ugly, and I think that's for so many of us, and I was just speaking last weekend in Salt Lake City on the issue of teaching your children healthy sexuality. And one of the things I said was, kids make sexual decisions based on emotional involvement that exceeds their maturity level. Meaning,
1: yes,
0: you pick on the 14-year-old girl, it could be a guy, but they're in love. Now, it's puppy love, but
1: right.
0: Still love for puppies, yeah.
1: Sure.
0: And so they find, maybe it's at church, and they find this guy and his hormones are,
1: raging.
0: Yeah, exactly. You said it. What do you say to that kid when they are emotionally involved? The culture is telling them, go for it.
1: Yeah.
0: Their parents aren't talking about it. In fact, last week, with all the people in the room, I said, how many of you received good, positive, healthy sex education? One lady raised her hand. I said, God bless
1: my
0: your parents.
1: Experience yeah, too. Mm-hmm.
0: Sure.
1: Mm-hmm.
0: So what do you say to this younger generation who I think really wants to be people of sexual integrity? They don't have a flipping clue.
1: Right. And it's lack of knowledge that causes people to perish. That's what I spoke about at Biologist this past week, is how important it is that we understand that God created us to be sexual beings, but he did not create us to be sexually active until we are in the marriage relationship, and that it is worth the wait. And the whole idea of, you know, starting to date when you're 14, 15, you know, even 16 years old is awfully young. And we had said to our kids, we hope that you will wait until at least your senior year of high school before you even entertain the idea of a serious relationship. And they have held to that standard. But just the idea of the sooner you start dating and just giving pieces of your heart away, the more vulnerable you're going to be to that temptation. Because who can date somebody for five whole years and remain pure without being overwhelmed with that kind of temptation?
0: Yeah. No, it's a great reminder. I was talking with a Christian school leader, and they have a prom for eighth grade. Mm-hmm. And they said, it's well chaperoned, and, you know, nobody's going to do anything. I said, you know, it really probably is well chaperoned, and I doubt if, you know, kids are going around to the back, but you're teaching them something at a very young age when it comes to the whole idea of exclusive dating rather than kind of inclusive relationships. One of the joys about youth ministry is there's inclusive relationships. They kind of get to know how to relate to it.
1: Right.
0: And studies absolutely show that when kids date at a younger age, they end up having sex. Maybe not right at that moment, but they end up having sex by the time they graduate from high school.
1: They do.
0: You encourage women to establish a time for basking. What's basking?
1: I love that word. Basking is my word for just being in love relationship with the Lord and having that, you know, we always think of quiet time as, okay, you're going to pull out your Bible and you're going to read a certain number of chapters and maybe even write a few sentences in a journal, and then you can check that off your to-do list and go on about your day. But you know what? The same way that you want to bask in your husband's presence and just connect and communicate, we need to learn to do that with God, because that's where our love tank gets filled up. That's the beauty of what I have gone through in my life of looking for love in all the wrong places, is that I have discovered how to find it in the right place. And it has been so incredibly healing. I have learned through my love relationship with God to rip the scarlet letter off my sweater. That is not who I am anymore. I'm a new creation in Christ Jesus. And I'm really proud of who I've become, of who God has helped me become. I don't wallow in low self-esteem at all. People say, oh, aren't you just so embarrassed to talk about your sexual past? And I just say, well, no, because the person I'm talking about, I feel sorry for that little girl, but that's not who I am anymore. I really believe that he has made me a new creation.
0: You know, I think there are loads of people who just heard what you said. Some pulled over in the car and said, how do I get that? Because they've tried. You know, they've prayed, they've been at church, they've done all the right things, and they want your attitude, and yet they just can't get it past them. What do they do?
1: Well, yeah, I'm going to have to tell you what my best friend did for me. I told her one day, I said, Lisa, I have forgiven everybody I know to forgive. I've forgiven my dad for being emotionally distant. I've forgiven my mom for not talking to me about sexual integrity when I was younger. I've forgiven my uncles for sexually abusing me. I've forgiven every man on the planet who's used and abused me, but I just can't forgive myself. And she said, Shannon, do you know what you're saying when you say that? You're saying that the blood that Jesus shed for you on the cross wasn't sufficient, that you need some sort of special miracle to set you free. She said, you may as well just spit on the blood that Jesus shed and just say, what else you got, God? And when I realized that really this was pride, to think that my sin was so big that God couldn't have possibly wiped that clean, that I had to die to that and just say, okay, if I'm a Christian, either I believe it or I don't. I have to believe that what the Bible says that Jesus did for me on the cross was sufficient, and that his grace is sufficient for me. I have to embrace that and live it. And, you know, it's easier to act your way into a new way of feeling than to feel your way into a new way of acting. So don't wait until you feel like you're totally redeemed and restored. Just act like you're totally redeemed and restored, and eventually you'll start feeling that way, and it feels great.
0: Well, that is great input, and it's interesting. The act as if theory that even they would say in the secular world is really about faith.
1: Absolutely.
0: And putting your faith in the Word of God.
1: Yeah.
0: And
1: knowing that it's real. Knowing that it's real.
2: That's good counsel. And that, on a lighter note, I mean, I think about people you see at the gym, for example, who may be a little overweight and out of shape, but they're working it out and they're believing that this is actually going to help them. And this is a really very basic principle that Shannon Etheridge brings to the forefront here on today's edition of the Homeward Broadcast. You start bringing that attitude into your marriage, and that you can restore your faith in your marriage after emotional infidelity. Dr. Jim Burns talking with Shannon Etheridge today here on the Homeward Broadcast. We have reached the midpoint of this conversation. We'll hear part two of this conversation on the other side of this break, so do stay with us. 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
4: What you're about to hear is a program that is geared more for parents than it is for young children. 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
1: Well, I think that dads hold so much power because really he is the first one that imprints his daughter with the image that I am worthy of attention and affection.

0: It's great to be with you.
1: Well, it is.
0: One of my favorite radio interviewers. Don't tell Stephen Arterburn, though, since he is my writing partner.
1: I'm going to send this right over to him. You know, Shannon, one of the nation's top advocates for sexual integrity, has written great books. Every Young Woman's Battle, Every Woman's Battle, completely his. The Sexually Confident Wife is a new one and a great one. Married to Greg for nearly 20 years. Parents of two teenagers. I want to throw some statistics that I got out of your book. 29% of women admit to flirting with men other than their husbands. 44% of wives have fantasized about having an affair, most commonly mentioned a stranger, a celebrity, or a coworker. 25% of women fantasize about another man during the actual act of sexual intercourse. Whoa.
0: Yeah. Sad state of affairs, huh? And we point the finger at men and go, oh, they're just such pigs. And we don't even recognize that, hey, we have a lot of baggage going on in ourselves that need to be worked out. We need to be guarding our heart and our mind.
1: Well, you know, it's interesting because when it comes to even pornography, men have obviously a major problem with pornography in today's world.
0: Because they're visually stimulated.
1: Right, but women have this emotional connection with pornography
0: exactly.
1: as well.
0: Well, we're emotionally stimulated. The same way that men can cross the line because of the temptations they face due to their eyes, the women cross the line because of the temptations that come out of their heart. We long for attention and affection, and we will do almost anything, yeah. including emotional prostitution, to get it.
1: Yeah. You know, it's funny because the scripture that probably my girls get tired of this, but the scripture that I throw out at my girls all the time is guard your heart above all else.
0: Yes.
1: For determines the course of your life.
0: It's the wellspring of
1: right.
0: life.
1: And we really do need to learn to guard our hearts. And you talk about this in how we ignite joy and passion and even desire in a marriage. And yet you were in a place with your husband, Greg, where you were pretty much ready to walk. What was that all about?
0: Well, it was 7 years into our marriage. And you know, I think that that's typically a stage when the 7-year itch is kind of a famous saying. But I just felt as if he was not giving me the love and attention that I craved. And I was crying to him, you just don't meet my emotional needs. And fortunately, he saw past my weaknesses to my needs. And he spoke the truth in love. And he said, Shannon, you have a grand canyon of emotional needs. And even if every man in Dallas lined up outside your doorstep to spend time with you, it would never be enough. And he said, until you look to God to satisfy your needs, there is nothing I or any other man on the planet can do to satisfy you. And it just rang so true in my spirit because I had been such a promiscuous teenage girl and I had given lots of men plenty of opportunities to meet my emotional needs, but it wasn't something that any human being could ever do for any length of time. And so, praise God, I surrendered, went running into counseling, 6 months of intense group and individual counseling to put on my big girl panties and get to the root of why have I always looked for love in all the wrong places and how can I stop before I lose my marriage and my family?
1: You know, I would imagine there's loads of people who are saying that. How do you do that? What is the process?
0: Yeah, well, it's going to be unique for everybody. You know, everybody's sexuality is as unique as their fingerprint. We have different experiences. We were raised in different homes. We have, you know, different thought patterns, different temptations, different emotional desires. It's going to be different for every single person, but there's certainly some commonalities. First, we need to recognize that your sexuality isn't just about what you do. It's who you are. And God didn't just make you with a body. He made you with a mind, body, heart, and soul. So we have to figure out not just how to avoid crawling in bed with somebody else. We have to figure out how to guard our heart, what that looks like, how to guard our mind, how to guard our spirit, how to look to God for those needs that we typically look to other human beings to fulfill.
1: You know, you mentioned that your dad was somewhat emotionally distant. And I keep meeting young women who are that way. Actually, I meet people who are our age, where Kathy and I will be in a conversation and, you know, a woman will say, you know, my dad was a good guy. He was just not there for me.
0: Right.
1: What do you say to the dads who in this generation want their kids to have their hearts guarded in a positive, healthy way?
0: Yeah, well, I think that dads hold so much power because really he is the first one that imprints his daughter with the image that I am worthy of attention and affection and love based on nothing else other than who I am, not based on what I'll do for some guy, but based on who I am. And so and I just really encourage dads to spend that quality time with their daughters and let them know that you are loved, you are special. Make dad-daughter dates. Just make sure that she knows growing up that she does not have to go looking for love in the backseat of some car with a teenage hairy-legged boy, that she's got a man at home who loves her and protects her and provides for her. But the emotional connection is the most important thing. I don't care how good of a provider he is. She is looking at are you paying attention to me? Do you want to talk to me? Do you want to spend time with me? That's how she spells love.
1: You know, we were talking before the interview about a new book of yours. It's called The Sexually Confident Wife, and we were laughing about it because Roger had it in his office, and, you know, everybody at Homeward is looking at it going,
2: Roger.
1: Exactly. And,

0: I'm just trying to learn how to become a sexually confident wife. Yeah.
1: And, you know, I would say in the heart of a lot of women, that's the case. Sometimes as Christians, they feel uncomfortable even talking about their sexuality.
0: Yeah.
1: It's God created sex. God sees it as good in the context of marriage and whatnot.
0: But that's hard to sink in to a woman's brain. And let me tell you why. In our society, if a guy sleeps around, he's a stud. He's got notches in his belt. For a girl, if she sleeps around, you know, she's a slut. You know, she's a tramp. And there's so much guilt and shame that comes with having had a sexual past. And it is really, really hard when you've been raised in a Christian home and been told over and over, good girls don't, good girls don't. You know, why would he buy the cow if he gets the milk for free and all this kind of stuff? It's hard to flip the switch and go from good girls don't to good girls do. And they do it often and they do it well and they enjoy it with their husbands and they see it as an act of worship with their God. That is an incredibly hard transition to make. And I know tons of women who have yet to make that transition, but it is possible when we do recognize, like you said, that this is a gift from God and that this is my birthright as a Christian woman, that I deserve to be a sexually confident wife, no matter what's in my past.
1: Yeah. But wouldn't you say that most women are probably not sexually confident wives?
0: Yeah, I would venture to say that that's probably true.
1: Well, and let's pick on the men for a minute, because you said, you know, it's a notch in a man's belt. So if a man has an affair or if a man has, you know, past relationships and now brings it into the marriage or whatever. But let's look at a man who's had an affair. Now the woman, how can she even be sexually confident because she's staying with her husband? And yet you have this story. If I get this every week, you must hear it daily.
0: Dozens of times a week.
1: What do you say to the woman who says, you know what, I want to be God's person. I want to have a good relationship with my husband. It's not just about sex, but there's this experience that happened 10 years ago, 10 minutes ago, whatever it might be. What do you say to them?
0: Yeah. You know, I say that we as women, we need to sometimes take a lesson from men. Men don't wallow in guilt and shame. They move on. And women can actually learn to do the same thing. Also, men don't cower over in the corner in the fetal position in their fuzzy robes and go, oh, I've gained so much weight. I have a beer belly. I'm going bald. And surely you can't find me sexy. And women need to understand that it doesn't matter whether you're a size 2 or a 22. He's just shocked that he has a naked woman in his room who's willing to be sexual with him, and that we can overcome all these little hurdles that hold us back, whether it's past guilt, whether it's low self-esteem, whether it's poor body image. All these things can be overcome.
1: Right. You know what I love, Roger, is on Homeward, we actually don't cut those kinds of conversations.
2: That's right.
1: And it is so true and
2: we
1: so good.
2: Yes.
1: Shannon, we don't even have outtakes on Shannon. We just kind of let it flow. But that's actually a great illustration. In your book, you identified 7 ways wives can guard their hearts and minds in marriage. And I really liked it. And we don't have time to go through all 7, but I want to make a comment about a couple of them. One is, you said, thank God for giving you the opportunities you have to create a happy home. I would say in today's world, even among a lot of Christians, overcommitted, underconnected, stress, it's not exactly a happy place. Whoever comes home first is coming into some chaos like crazy. And so we're not taking those moments to do it. Practically speaking, how do you do that?
0: Well, first of all, we need to remember that when he comes home, or if you're the one coming home to him, that just putting a smile on your face, whether you feel like smiling or not, goes a long way in setting the emotional tone. We have to understand that our husbands don't just want sex and a sandwich. They're much deeper creatures than that. Men really do have emotional needs, and they need to know that they are heroes in their wives' eyes, not zeros. So we need to give them the same courtesy that we give our coworkers. You know, you don't walk into the office and just unleash your wrath on all your coworkers. You treat them with courtesy. And if something is bothering you, you kind of work into that and take the Oreo approach of tell them something good, complain, tell them something good again to affirm the relationship.
1: Right.
0: And we just need to have the same sensitivity with our husbands because their hearts are not made of steel. And we can't just, you know, a lot of women will say, you know, well, I'm completely sexually available to my husband, but he doesn't seem to want to have sex with me. And I will tell them, you know, it could be one of 3 things. There could be something physical going on that he needs to see a doctor about, or he may be overwhelmed with stress to the point that sex is kind of the furthest thing on his mind right now. Or it could be that you're ripping his heart out and stomping on it emotionally and not recognizing that he needs to be emotionally affirmed by you in order to feel sexually attracted to you.
1: Wow, great input. 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Roger, how can they if they haven't heard this whole program, how can they hear it online, et cetera, et cetera?
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1: Well, during the course of the next 24 hours, your priorities will influence every decision you make. Well, that makes me wonder, of all the priorities in your life, which one's the most important? Well, I'm Jim Burns of Homeward with a real-life answer to that question. 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Well, that kind of attitude doesn't seem to leave much room for God in that person's life, and yet they still also believe they're spiritual. It's like the guy who said he was a Christ follower, but only to a certain extent. He said, "I'd like to buy $5 worth of God. Not enough to explode my soul or disturb my sleep. I don't want anything to really change in my life. I just want ecstasy." The Christian life just isn't always super exciting. In fact, it may seem rather ordinary at times. Even so, putting God first in your life is not only a good idea, it's crucial both now and forever. Putting God first guarantees you a life that will last for all eternity. With Real Life Answers, I'm Jim Burns of Homeward.
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0: Welcome back. I'm Jim Burns. Boy, does time go by fast. Roger. Shannon Etheridge with us. We're talking about restoring your faith and marriage after emotional infidelity. Shannon is one of the nation's top advocates for sexual integrity, has written wonderful books. Every Young Woman's Battle is a book that I read, handed to my girls. Kathy went through that particular book with our girls. She's been married to Greg for nearly 20 years. They're the parents of two teenagers, and they make their home in East Texas. I could say it with accent.
1: The pretty part of Texas.
0: Beautiful part. You live in a beautiful area, really. Recently, you've written a book called The Sexually Confident Wife, which, as we said, connecting with your husband, mind, body, heart, and spirit. It really isn't just about the body, is it? It really is about mind, heart. And you talk about the fact that how a husband needs encouragement in a big way. How do you practically do that? Maybe when your husband's kind of a dud.
1: It's amazing how you can inspire him to rise to become the man you want him to be instead of requiring it of him. When you require it of him and nag him and complain about all the things he doesn't do right, then that's about as high as the bar is going to go. He's going to dig in his heels and resist changing because he doesn't like being controlled. No man likes to be controlled. But if you can affirm even the littlest things that he does right and build up his confidence and help him to trust you with his heart, you will be amazed at how he will just blossom right before your very eyes. Women hold the power to help their husbands blossom into becoming awesome men.
0: You know, it's interesting you say that. You quoted Dr. Laura Schlesinger, and it read, "The cruelest thing a wife can do to her husband is to never be happy." I meet a lot of wives who say, look, I'm not all that happy. I've got maybe even hormone issues going, or I've got all kinds of things. But also, I'm not happy with my husband.
1: Right. They want to point the finger of blame
0: at
1: him.
0: So do you fake it?
1: Well, here's the thing, is that you can't say that it's all your husband's fault that you're not happy, because we choose whether or not we're happy. We direct the course of our lives. Her husband isn't holding a gun to her head saying, be unhappy, be unhappy. These are choices that we make. And so I would say that you need to start making some choices that will make you happy with your own life. And then anything that your husband brings to the table is just icing on the cake. But you have your cake, you know, through your other interests and fulfillments and relationships. And that's perfectly okay. We just can't put the burden of responsibility on our husband's shoulders to be our emotional all in all. Every man will cave under that kind of pressure.
0: You know, it's interesting because I'll see Kathy will be with some girlfriends and she'll come back, you know, giddy and actually very happy about being with the girls. And,
1: yeah.
0: And then I said, well, what'd you guys talk about? Well, it was actually stuff that I, to be honest, wouldn't have been as interested in.
1: Mm-mm.
0: What you're saying is that guys sometimes need guys and they'll
1: Absolutely.
0: Be better husbands and fathers. Women need
1: women.
0: Other women.
1: Absolutely. Yeah. Absolutely. When I go off on my women's retreats, and that's kind of what I do for a living, is travel around and speak at women's retreats. And when I come home, Greg calls it post-conference sex, because I'm usually on such a high from getting my emotional love tank filled just in relationship and friendship with my sisters in Christ that I'm just much more readily available to him, that I'm not looking to him to fill me up first before I'm interested in being sexual with you. So it's kind of a win-win.
0: Help us understand why men would rather come home to oil wells rather than eggshells. I'm saying that because of your good old Texas roots here.
1: Yeah. My husband used to come home to the oil wells after I had been a real witch for multiple days, and I would feel so bad and so guilty about how I had been treating him that I would go all out and just gush with all kinds of attention and, you know, homemade dinner and flowers on the table and candles, and thinking that this was going to make up for the past 2 weeks of chaos he had been living in. And what I had to recognize is that, you know what, those oil well evenings don't make up for it. That if he has to come home feeling as if he's walking on eggshells night after night after night, there has got to be something wrong with me, and I need to figure out what that is, because he didn't even have to do anything. I mean, I was already mad at him by the time he walked in the door, and I didn't understand where that came from. My husband was always so great to recognize the root even long before I did. He would say, Shannon, none of this is about me. This is about you and your dad. And he knew that I needed to go through some major healing over me and my dad's issues. And I did. And now I have a great relationship with my dad, praise God. And because I have that peace with my earthly father and my heavenly father, I'm at great peace with my husband.
0: That is great. How do you keep it going? How do you keep the foundation so that you can continue to have the kind of relationship both with God and with your husband, with Greg? What's the discipline of that for you?
1: Well, A, the discipline is that the D word is not in our vocabulary. Mm-hmm. Divorce is not an option. I agree with some speakers who say, you know, we've thought about murder, but we've never thought
0: right.
1: about divorce.
0: Right.
1: But no matter how bad the tension gets, that we're in this for the long haul. There's no eject button that we'll be pushing. And so we make time to iron things out. We make time to romance each other and to date. We try to keep a balance and not getting so busy that we don't have time for each other, because in the season of life that we're in with two teenage kids and two careers and all the expectations that we have in our community and church and extended family and all, it would be really easy just to crowd our calendar so full that there's nothing left for each other. But we certainly guard against that. We Skype with each other whenever I'm traveling. We send frequent emails and texts. It's just, we remember that we're best friends, and that at the end of the day, it really doesn't matter how many people I have ministered to. It doesn't even matter how many people I've brought to Christ. What really matters is what kind of example did I set for the world of how Christ loves his bride, the church. That's what marriage is intended to be. Our marriage should be a reflection of the commitment that Christ has to his bride. And so I am forever committed to Gregory Earl Etheridge, and I know that he is forever committed to me.
0: That's great. You know, speaking years ago in Hawaii, and a woman said, "Hey, I have a word for you from God that always scares me." And I said, "Well, give it to me." And it was actually one of the True Love Waits Purity Code events, where all these kids had kind of come forward, and we're in this Blaisdell Arena, and it was an incredible event. Mm-hmm. And she said these words. She said, "Untended fires soon become nothing but a pile of ashes." And I said, "Say it again." You know, the band is playing. Kids have come forward to sign these cards. You've been in those kinds of things, you know, lots of times. And she said, "Untended fires soon become nothing but a pile of ashes." She actually added, a missionary once told me that, and I think I'm supposed to tell you that. You know, and I took that as my relationship with God. But I now realize that if I don't tend the fire within my own soul for Kathy, if I don't tend the fire within my own soul for my vocation, my calling, and, of course, my relationship with God. And I think what you're saying here is that it's possible to have a very good relationship with our spouse. No, it's not perfect. Yes, there are going to be problems, sure. But tend the fire within your own soul. And as you take care of your own stuff, maybe it's your earthly father stuff, maybe it's other things.
1: Or your past guilt stuff or whatever.
0: Exactly.
1: Yeah. It's like a campfire. We always think that things should be just blazing brightly, but we have to understand that it's only after that bright flame dies down that the embers get hottest. Right. And that sometimes we need to stoke the fire. Sometimes we need to it up a little bit to get that flame rising again.
0: It takes intentionality. Thank you so much for being with us.
1: You bet. It is always fantastic to be with you, Jim.
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Hello and welcome to Team Jesus here on TWR UK with me, Amy Follett, where we'll be taking a look at the lives of those who are a part of Team Jesus. These short stories are written by Helen Griffiths. From the work of William Wilberforce to abolish the slave trade, to being called to mend a wall as Mesalem did. As part of Team Jesus, we all have something that God has called us to do for him. This series will take us on a journey where we'll hear about how God has worked through the lives of his people and how he can work through yours too. If you want to listen to any programmes you may have missed, why not head over to our website at twr.org.uk, where you'll find a range of Christian content. Now it's time to hear today's story. When God Said No, Amy Carmichael. How do you feel when you want something very badly, but when you ask your mum and dad, they say no, and keep on saying no, however many times you say, please, oh please, I really, really need this? Today's story begins with a little girl called Amy Carmichael. She was born in Northern Ireland about 150 years ago, at a time where most families went to church on Sunday, so she knew about Jesus and the exciting stories in the Bible. Her parents were Christians and well-to-do, so she probably had most of the things a little girl might want. However, there was one thing she wanted with all of her heart, one thing which only her heavenly Father could give her. She wanted to have blue eyes. She believed that all the prettiest girls had blue eyes, but hers were brown. Her mother had told her that Jesus said to his friends, I tell you the truth, my Father will give you whatever you ask in my name. Jesus had said it, so Amy believed it and decided to ask God to give her blue eyes. He made everything. It would be so very easy for him to change the colour of her eyes from brown to blue. So, very sure that her prayer would be heard and answered, she asked. She could hardly wait to jump out of bed the next day and look in the mirror and see the wonderful change. But no, staring back at her were the same brown eyes. Amy wasn't going to give up. Didn't it also say in the Bible to keep on praying if you wanted something badly enough? She badly wanted blue eyes, so every bedtime she asked God to give her blue eyes, and every morning they were still brown. She couldn't understand why God didn't answer her prayer. However, many years later, she discovered that God knew best. When she was 15, she gave her life to Jesus. By then, her father had lost most of his money, and soon afterwards, he died. Amy had to help her mother look after her younger brothers and sisters, but she still found time to care about the far poorer people that she saw on the streets every day. God led her to India to work among the poorest of the poor, poorer than any she had known before, people who would sell their little girls to feed their family and who had never heard about the God who loved them. As she went on preaching from village to village, she at long last understood why Jesus hadn't answered her childhood prayer. With her brown eyes, suntan skin, and dressed as the local women dressed, she looked like one of them, not like a foreigner, and they started to accept her. She rescued a baby and then took into her home a 7-year-old girl who had escaped from her cruel owners. In this way began the lifelong work Jesus wanted her to do. Over the years, she rescued more than 1,000 babies and children. They all called her Amma, Mother, because that's what she was to each one. A whole village came into being, with schools and workshops, and even a hospital, where thousands heard about Jesus as well as getting medical care. The great-grandchildren of some of them still carry on her work today. But the God who had given her brown eyes had more for her to do. When a crippling accident kept her to one room, often in terrible pain, she spent her last 20 years getting to know her Saviour more and more. The books, letters and poems she wrote are still read all over the world today.
They show that God never stops listening to us. However, he always knows best, and the best we can do is trust him when we can't understand, and to trust our mums and dads when they say no. That first unanswered prayer of her childhood, when God said no, prepared Amy for her long life battle against the powers of darkness, pain and many sorrows. She overcame them all through her great captain's love. She died over 50 years ago, but the work her captain gave her to do goes on, giving fresh hope and faith to the many whose prayers seem to go unanswered, and cry out, "Couldn't God have done something?" Let today's story give you something to think about when things go wrong, and end with Amy's prayer for you. Father, hear us. We are praying. Hear the words our hearts are saying. We are praying for our children. Keep them from the powers of evil, from the secret hidden peril, and wherever they may stay, lead them home at end of day. That's all we've got time for on Team Jesus. Thank you for listening. Don't forget to tune in at the same time next week for another episode. But in the meantime, why not check out our website at twr.org.uk. Thank you for listening, and God bless.

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I'm Dave Piper, and in just a few minutes' time, we're getting our weekly dose of Bible-based radio drama from Commission. But before that, here's Treasure Box.

0: Welcome to Treasure Box with Drew, Olivia and myself, Hilary. Thanks so much for joining us, whatever age you are and wherever you live.
1: Isn't it amazing that God has made us all unique, with different talents, different interests and different hopes and plans for our lives? But there's one thing God says that must be the same for us all. If we know we've sinned and long to be forgiven, then all of us must come to Jesus to say sorry for our sins and ask for his forgiveness. It's the only way to know that we have been forgiven, and the only way we can be sure that one day we will live with him in heaven. We thought about that in our last memory verse. Could you remind us about that one, Olivia?
2: Yes. The verse was, "Godly sorrow brings repentance that leads to salvation." Today's memory verse is some lovely, gentle words that Jesus said to a man whose sins had made him sad for a really long time. Jesus said, "Friend, your sins are forgiven." It's in Luke chapter 5, verse 20. Say it with me. Jesus said, "Friend, your sins are forgiven." Luke chapter 5, verse 20. And once more. Jesus said, "Friend, your sins are forgiven." Luke chapter 5, verse 20. Now, let's leave a word out. Jesus said, "Friend, your are forgiven." Luke chapter 5, verse 20. And this time, let's try another word. Jesus said, "Friend, your sins are..." Luke chapter 5, verse 20. Did you get the two words that were left out? Sins and forgiven. Let's say it for the last time, very quietly. Jesus said, "Friend, your sins are forgiven." Luke chapter 5, verse 20. Well done. Don't forget, you can always download our verses from the Commission Radio website, commissionradio.org. Print them off and colour them in. I think we definitely need a song now. So, over to Mark.

0: Lucien is struggling a lot with all the wrong things he has done to others. But how are things ever going to change? Let's listen to the next episode of Treasures of the Snow, Chapter 10, The Old Man's Story.
1: Lucien ran home from the fields with a light heart, looking forward to taking his little horse to school tomorrow for the competition. Up the steps he bounded, and then stopped. His horse had gone. Only the tools and the wood chips lay on the table. "Mother, mother," he cried, "where have you put my horse?" "I haven't seen it," she replied. "You must have put it somewhere yourself." "I haven't," he replied. "I left it on the table. Oh, where can it be? Oh, do help me find it." Together they hunted high and low, and then Madame Morel had an idea. "Well, perhaps it has fallen over the railing, Lucien. Go down and look below." Not for long did he have to search before he found the scattered splinters of wood that had been his horse. They both looked at them in dismay. "Oh, Lucien, what will you do?" "I'm going up the mountain. I won't be home for supper." Lucien trudged through the forest thinking of his lost prize and filled with bitter disappointment. Now someone else would get the honour he deserved, and he would still be disliked and despised. The old man was still sitting at his front door.
2: "Ah," he said, "it's you again. Well, how goes your carving, and when will you win the prize?"
1: "I'm not going to win the prize," said Lucien sullenly. "I think a cat knocked it over the railings and someone trampled on it."
2: "I am so sorry," said the old man gently. "But surely you can enter something else. What about your chamois?"
1: "No, people would think that was my best work. If I can't enter my horse, I will enter nothing."
2: "But does it matter what they think?" inquired the old man.
1: "Yes," muttered Lucien.
2: "Why?"
1: "Well, it matters because they all hate me, and if I won the prize, they might like me better."
2: "They wouldn't," said the old man simply. "Your skill can never buy you love. Well, if that was what you were after, you've wasted your time. If you want them to like you, you must make yourself fit to be liked. You must use your skill to love and serve them and never give up."
1: "But how do you do that, living alone up here and never speaking to people?" The old man sat silent for some moments and then said,
2: "I will tell you my story, but it is a secret which you must tell no one. When I grew up, I got a good job in a bank, married and had two sons. All was well until I made some bad friends who drank a lot of alcohol and gambled. I started to copy them and gradually began to lose all our money. Then I lost my job and was desperate for money to pay our debts. So I decided to rob the bank. But I was caught and put in prison for a long time. While in jail, my wife became ill and died, and my only comfort became my wood carving. Eventually, I was due for release, but where should I go? One thing was sure, my boys would never see me again or know where I was. I knew they were fine, intelligent boys with good futures ahead of them, so I didn't want them connected with my bad name. The day I was freed, I took the first train up into the mountains, got out at this village, and learned that the man who owned this chalet needed help. I shall never forget that day. Tired and hungry and sick at heart, I asked him for a job. He looked me up and down. 'Well, you're not from our village,' he said. 'Where have you come from and who are you?' 'I come from Geneva.' 'And what is your work?' 'Oh, I have none.' 'But what have you been doing up to now?' Well, the man's face was so honest that I knew I had to tell him the truth. 'I've just come out of prison,' I said simply.
1: 'And why were you in prison?'
2: 'For stealing money.'
1: 'And how do I know that you will not steal my money?'
2: 'Because I want to start again, and I'm asking you to trust me.' To my joy, he agreed, and I worked for him for 5 years. He told me that as he followed Christ, who received everyone, whether good or bad, then he would do the same. Over the years, I too began to believe in the love and mercy of God and how he can forgive us for what we have done wrong. When this man became ill, I cared for him for a year until he died. His son was very kind to me and gave me the chalet for my own, and I have lived here ever since. My sons have done well. One is a doctor, the other a businessman, but they do not know that I am alive, and it is better like that. Because I believe in God, I want to make things right. I can't return money to the bank, but I've saved up all the amount that I stole and will give it to a good cause. You tell me there is no way to start again, but you are wrong. I have done far, far worse things than you, Lucienne, but I believe that God has forgiven me, and I am spending my days working to give back what I owe and become what God meant me to be. It is all I or anyone can do. The past we must leave to God. As Lucienne walked slowly home, he thought about these words. He couldn't restore Danny's leg, but one day he might get the chance to do something great for him. And as for trying to be what God meant him to be, well, he could try to be a nicer boy at home and make his mother happy. Hurrying home and into the kitchen, Lucienne kissed his mother, and as they took their soup, he smiled at her, and the sadness left her eyes as she smiled back.
0: Lucien's heart was broken. He had lost his precious horse and believed that no one would ever like him again. This made him very sad. We cannot buy people's love no matter how hard we try. However, we can live in such a way that it can be easier for people to love us. If we show kindness and helpfulness, we make it easier for people to love us. So, is it the same with God? If we are good and try to be as nice as we can, will this make God love us? Well, I am afraid not. We can never be good enough to change God's mind about us. Oh dear, that sounds like bad news. But there's good news. And the good news is that God already loves us. Yes, no matter who we are, God loves us and wants us to be his friends. Whatever we have done, God wants to forgive us and wants us to be his friends and to enjoy living with him forever. The first thing we have to do is to say that we're really, truly sorry for our sins. That is, the wrong things we've done. The things that make us believe that God could never love us. Then we ask him to be our special friend and to stay with us forever. And that's exactly what he does. He forgives our sins and says to us, "Friend, your sins are forgiven." Then he smiles and says to us, "You are my friend. I will always be with you." Here's a prayer that we can use to ask God to forgive our sins. Lord Jesus, you know the wrong things that I've done that keep me away from you. I am truly sorry for them, and I want you to be my special friend. Please come to me and stay with me forever. Thank you. Amen. I wish we had time to listen to our song again, O Happy Day. If you go to our website, you actually can listen to it again. Just find episode 10 and sing along with Mark and the others. We've come to the end of this edition of Treasure Box. We hope you've enjoyed it. We certainly have. And we look forward to having you with us next time. Goodbye from all of us. Bye-bye. Bye. Our thanks go to Ten Publishing for permission to adapt Treasures of the Snow. This program was a Commission Radio production.
3: 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Dave Piper with you here on TWR Life. Here's how things are shaping up over the next hour or so. In a few minutes' time, we're returning to Wildwood for Paws and Tales. James Mayment-Follard brings us Faith in a Digital World at just after 3 o'clock as we take a look at how tech and the online world are impacting our faith. And at 3:40, of course, it's First Person. But before all of that, let's join Commission.
1: Commission presents Elijah by Noel Spears. Episode 3, Famine in Zarephath.
4: Our nation was in a mess. Many people had begun to worship the false gods of other countries, and now, to make it all worse, the rivers and streams began to dry up because the Lord God had ordered that there would be neither dew nor rain for the next few years, so creating a shortage of grain and other food. Oh, I should explain. My name is Jaziel, and I am a servant in a big house. A house from which one member of the family was later to play an imperative part in our story. Elijah was the youngest son of the household, but he was different to the others, especially relating to the nation's religion. Not only had he been so bold as to challenge the king by walking into his presence and condemning his majesty for neglecting the nation's religion, but later, instead of hiding where he couldn't be found by the king's troops, he openly mixed with the townsfolk at Zarephath and found himself at the home of one of the citizens of that town.
5: Ma'am, thank you for inviting me into your home.
6: Where else could you go? What with this drought, the shortage of grain, or anything else to eat?
5: But you have already shown me such kindness by sharing with me from your bread and water.
6: Was there anyone else in Zarephath pushing to help you?
5: I suppose not.
6: And you did ask me to. I remember your very words. Madam, would you bring me a little water in a jar and perhaps a piece of bread?
5: It was quite rude of me, but I will explain.
6: Whatever. It is I who was rude. I should introduce you to my son. Sir, this is Tira. Tira is a quiet lad.
7: Mother, are you not going to make me the meal that you promised?
6: Tara, we do not have much, but I will do what I can.
5: Ma'am, did I not say that the Lord, the God of Israel...
6: Yes, sir, you did say, if I remember, the jar of flour will not be used up and the jug of oil will not run dry until the day
5: when God gives rain on the land.
7: Can that happen? It sounds like a... What's his name?
5: A miracle.
7: Miracle? What is a miracle?
5: That's when the Lord God does something that people can't explain.
7: Something magic, you mean?
5: Not really. You see, Tara, the Lord God is all-powerful.
7: I'm not sure I understand.
5: When our nation was seeking a place to make its home, it came to a fortified city called Jericho. Now, Jericho was a big city, surrounded with high walls, but our leader, a fine man called Joshua, believed that our God would give the city to the Israelites.
7: Yes, I've heard of this Joshua, and also something about the city.
6: Yes, Tara, you have listened to the tales I once told you. Remind us, sir, what the Lord God did.
5: For Joshua told the people to march quietly around the city, just once, and then return to the camp they had set up.
7: And what did that do?
5: Each day, at the same time, the people once more walked around Jericho and returned to the camp.
6: But that isn't the end of the tale.
5: Indeed, ma'am. Having walked around Jericho for 2 days, the people continued to march around the city on the third day and so on until the sixth day.
7: And for how much longer did that continue?
5: No, not that much longer. On the seventh day, they all arose at daybreak and marched around the city 7 times.
7: Yes, and then what?
5: The priests blew loudly on trumpets and everyone else shouted loudly. And then...
7: Go on. Do go on.
6: Be patient, Tara.
5: The wall around the city collapsed and the people were able to capture the city. So, Tara, that's our God, the Lord God.
6: And you believe, sir, that this God will not allow us to go hungry?
7: Mother, I haven't forgotten the meal that you promised me.
6: Well, now we will put this Lord God to the test.
5: Yes, ma'am. It is time for us all to eat.
4: And with that encouragement, the widow set to, preparing the much-awaited meal for her son and their guest, and within a short time, the three sat down to the meal.
7: Mother, this meal is great. Thank you. You must have given me so much, I don't think I'll be able to eat it all.
6: I wasn't conscious that I served any more than normal portions. And there's still some left. Enough flour and oil to make meals for tomorrow.
5: I have already thanked you for the invitation to come to your home.
6: Not altogether an invitation now, was it, sir?
5: Perhaps not, but I must explain. The Lord God told me to come to Zarephath.
6: Yes. Why do you think that was, sir?
5: Zarephath? I don't know why, but usually he has a good reason. Doesn't always tell me until later. But that wasn't all that he told me.
7: Go on. What else?
5: God said that in Zarephath I would find someone, a widow who would supply me with food and water.
6: And so that explains your command when we met in the market.
5: I was quite rude, for which I must apologise. I am sorry.
7: Does the Lord God always take care of you this way?
6: Tara, don't be so nosy.
5: No, you deserve an explanation, both of you. Whenever the Lord God inflicted the drought upon our nation, he instructed me to go eastward and hide in the Kerith Ravine. And there the ravens brought me bread and meat, both in the morning and in the evening, and I was able to drink each day from a brook.
7: That must have been very convenient for you. But why come here now to take our food? We don't have very much left.
6: Tara, now that is not very respectful.
5: No, you have a right to know. I have told you of God's supply of food and water at the Kerith Ravine, but after a time, because of the drought, the brook dried up, and at the same time, the bread and meat, they stopped coming.
7: Must have been frustrating. I mean, after all, the Lord God had been kind in providing everything you needed, and then suddenly just to...
5: Just to stop, you mean, Tara? I understand what you're thinking, but I accepted that God was telling me it was time to move on.
7: So you were told to come to Zarephath and look out for a widow. And you just happened to meet my mother at the town gate.
6: I don't know why I was there in the market. I didn't need any firewood, but I just felt I should go into the village. And when I was there, what better to do than gather up some firewood? No sooner had I begun my task than this stranger asked me for a little water in a jar and perhaps a piece of bread.
5: Yes. I really was quite rude.
6: No. No, you were quite polite. What amused me was that of all the people in the market this morning, you asked the one person who was perhaps least able to meet your request.
5: God does not always answer our requests in the most obvious way or by using the person we would first choose. But God never leaves me without some sign of what the next step should be.
7: Now let me understand what you are saying. You don't know where next you're going to be going.
6: Now, Tara, don't be so rude.
5: No, the boy is right to be curious. It must seem strange to you, for I can't really answer the question. Just not at the moment.
6: Come on now, Tara. We must tidy up after our meal.
4: The hostess and her son set to clearing everything away after the meal. Elijah was made to feel very welcome in the neat little home and remained there that evening. The next morning before Elijah left, both the widow and Tara were eager to learn just why, of all the people who lived in Zarephath, God should have chosen them to have the privilege of acting as hosts to Elijah.
5: I don't know, but the Lord God does what appears to be strange things. And there are times when perhaps it is only years later that we know why. That is, if we ever know why things happen.
6: Sir, I think that I'm beginning to understand.
7: Mother, don't be silly. You can't possibly understand.
6: Tara, just let me explain. Didn't I tell you that this morning I decided to go into the village to collect some firewood?
7: Yes, you did.
6: And that I did so, despite having plenty of firewood here at home?
7: Yes, you did.
6: Well, can't you see it, Tara?
7: Not really, Mother.
6: If I hadn't gone into Zarapath to collect the firewood that I didn't need, I would not have met you, sir. And you would not...
7: Not have asked for a little water in a jar.
5: And perhaps a piece of bread. Yes, I believe that you both are beginning to understand what I mean.
6: You are suggesting that your God arranged that I should be in the village at just that moment, so that there would be someone to give you water.
7: Surely not, sir.
5: And why not, Tara?
7: Your God, sir, he doesn't look after such minor details as supplying someone with a drink. Surely not.
5: And why not? The Lord God of Israel has a task to be done, so I will not be able to complete that job without remaining healthy. So I needed food and water, and that explains my request to your mother. That is why my God cares for minor details, as you put it.
7: And just what is this job, as you put it, that your God has?
5: I don't know just now, but I'm sure the Lord God will tell me at the proper time, whenever I need to know. But two things I do know.
6: Yes?
5: One, he has chosen me to do it, and just as important, he has chosen you and your mother to help me.
7: Go on.
5: Well, I can't. The Lord God doesn't show his people the full details of his task ahead until the time has come to complete it. So, I must wait until I am instructed.
6: So I assume that you will remain here in Zarapath?
5: Yes, until I have to go on. I'm sorry that both of you will be burdened with me.
6: Oh, never worry. You're a pleasant guest.
5: Thank you. Don't you think we should relax now?
4: And all the time that Elijah was there, both the jar of flour and the jug of oil did not run dry.

0: For a time, Elijah's God proved faithful to him, the widow, and her son, Terah. But all was not to remain so.
1: Good morning, ma'am. I trust that all is well with you both.
2: All is not well with us both. What have you got against me and Terah, my son? You so-called man of God.
1: There is something wrong? Do tell me what...
2: It is Terah. Sir, he is ill. I don't know what the matter is.
1: It seems to be quite sudden. Last night Terah was...
2: Yes, last night he was quite normal. Slept quite normally, but during the night he suddenly woke with a severe headache and was sweating.
1: Perhaps I should go and see him.
2: No, sir. Terah is quite ill and should be allowed to rest.
0: However, the next morning, a distraught widow found that her beloved son Terah had stopped breathing. She had begun to believe in this man of God, Elijah. She had faith that this God would care for her. What was she to think now? How would this affect her attitude to Elijah, and more importantly, her faith in God?
2: What do you have against me, man of God?
1: He is still unwell?
2: Unwell? Terah is dead. My son has gone.
1: I am sorry.
2: Man of God, have you come to remind me of my sin and kill my son?
1: Allow me to see your son.
2: What good will this do? He is dead.
1: Please, please, my dear woman.
2: Very well. Come this way.

In Elijah by Noel Spears, the part of Elijah was played by Peter Richardson. Other parts were by the Commission Radio Drama Team. The programme was produced by Jennifer Hobson and recorded at Commission Studios in Belfast, Northern Ireland. Episode 4 is entitled The Big Challenge.

0: Let's start this meeting of the club.
1: We gotta get a name for this club.
0: Marcia?
2: Okay. I've already talked to the diner, the hotel, and Mr. Crawford. We can go over tomorrow after school and start collecting food. The stuff that won't spoil, we will bring here, divide it up, and then deliver it to the families.
1: Marcia, that's great.
0: Who'd have thought? What in the world is that?
3: Oh, hi, kids.
1: What's going on?
3: Just putting up this notice.
2: Building condemned?
0: You can't condemn our clubhouse.
3: Great, I can. Mayor's orders. You kids will need to find somewhere else to play. This shack's being torn down.
4: To order a copy of today's program, The Least of All, just log on to pawsandtails.org. The Least of All was written by Phil Lawler and directed by David Carl. The song, I Can, was written by Sandy Howell and Roger Freeland. Music was by Billy Martin, and our sound designer was Jerry Swofford. 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
6: The only power that Satan has over us is the power of the lie. Many Christians have believed those lies, which are destroying Christian marriages and families. One of those subtle lies is that it is my responsibility to change my mate. We have this wrong idea that God has given us this mission in life to change our spouse, to transform them into the man or woman that we want them to be so they can meet all of our needs and we can live happily ever after. That, my friend, is a fairy tale. The truth is that God wants to use your spouse to change you. We are all in process. We are all in different stages of character development. That's why we need to be kind and patient with one another. God is in the process of developing the character of Christ in each one of our lives, and that's why he has put us in the family that we are in. That's why he gave you the spouse and the children that you have, with all of their idiosyncrasies and faults and personality quirks. God is using them to help build in you the character of Christ. He wants to teach you the Christ-like qualities of forgiveness and meekness and humility and gratefulness. Are you open to what God is trying to do in your life through your spouse? Instead of reacting in anger and frustration, try and see your circumstances from God's perspective and dedicate yourself to becoming the man or woman of Christ-like character that he wants you to be. Your reactions to difficult circumstances are an eloquent indication of the type of person you really are. My name is Morris Hull, and you've been listening to Character Focus from Home Life Ministries. For more information, visit us online at www.hlm.org. You can also follow us on Facebook at facebook.com/Home Life Ministries.
7: Well, we're just under an hour away from Truth for Life, the weekend edition, coming up just after 4 o'clock. And Jim Armstrong and Matthew Pitts from Echoes International bring us the same commission at 4:30. But right now, it's time to hand over to James Mimford as we take a look at how the online world, tech and AI are impacting us, and how as Christians we can respond. 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
8: Today on Faith in a Digital World, we're stepping into a conversation that feels increasingly urgent for anyone trying to follow Jesus in an age of constant noise. Our phones, our feeds, our screens, they're not just tools anymore. They've become environments we live inside, shaping our attention, our emotions, even our sense of what's real. And if we're honest, many of us feel stretched thin, spiritually distracted, pulled in a dozen directions at once. We're more anxious than we'd like to admit, and often we're unsure how to slow down long enough to notice what God is doing right in front of us. This isn't just a personal struggle. It's something that we're seeing in our churches and communities too. Pastors talk about how hard it is to keep people engaged. Parents wonder how to help their kids grow up with a healthy inner life. And so many of us feel like we're living with a low-grade hum of overwhelm that never quite goes away. It raises a real question. What does faithfulness look like when the world in our pocket is constantly discipling us towards distraction, outrage, and comparison? My guest today, Sarah Billups, has spent years exploring that tension. She's the author of Nervous Systems, a book that digs into why so many of us feel overwhelmed, not just emotionally, but culturally and spiritually, and how ancient Christian practices can help us become grounded, attentive people again. Sarah writes with this beautiful mix of honesty and hope. She doesn't pretend the digital age is simple or that we can just log off and solve everything. Instead, she invites us to pay attention to what's forming us and to rediscover rhythms that make space for God's presence in the middle of our very modern lives. In our conversation today, we're going to talk about the habits and practices that can help us grow in Christ while living in a world that never stops buzzing, pinging, or alerting us to the latest headline or social media update. We'll explore whether digital technology is quietly discipling us more than our faith communities are, and what it might mean for us to push back, not with fear, but with wisdom and intention. We'll talk about the roles of our bodies, not just our minds, in spiritual formation. And we'll look at how practices like silence, Sabbath, and embodied community can reorient us when everything around us feels fragmented. And we'll ask what it means to cultivate hope, real, grounded Christian hope, in a culture that often feels anxious, hurried, and exhausted. So whether you're someone who feels constantly tethered to your phone, or you're simply longing for a deeper, more rooted way of being in the world, this episode is for you, and my hope is that this conversation gives you permission to slow down, to breathe, and to imagine a different way of living, one where your attention, your relationships, and your spiritual life are shaped more by the way of Jesus than by the endless scroll. Sarah Billups, thank you for agreeing to join us on the program today.
9: Thanks for having me, James. It's such a pleasure to be here.
8: Let's start by talking about your book. Why was it a book you wanted to write?
9: Yeah, you know, as a person that I always joke, I was probably worried over in my crib before I could even speak. I grew up with a family and kind of a genetic predisposition to worry and to anxiety. And then as a kid growing up in the church in Indiana in the United States, I would always hear things like Jesus saying, don't worry like the lilies, don't worry like the birds of the air. But I felt this sense of worry. And so I there was a tension between being told we shouldn't worry, but not being able to stop feeling like that. And so it's been a story throughout my life. And I think that even if we're not born with more of an anxious disposition, certainly all of us in the world right now, either in the church or in culture, can sense worry in the system. And so I just became interested in this idea of how our personal worry about our bodies, or as caregivers or as parents, also can kind of map onto worry that's sort of broader and bigger that we're all underneath and experiencing.
8: And I'm presuming you would say that, let's for the sake of argument call it the digital revolution, I'm presuming you would say that has increased levels of anxiety, not only in the church, but also throughout society.
9: Absolutely. Yeah. You know, I think it's interesting. I think a lot of Christians like sometimes try to incorporate Sabbath into our weeks. I know that's a practice that if I'm having a good week, I try to do on a Friday or Saturday. But the idea of digital Sabbath now is certainly interesting, because I think that then if I'm starting a day of rest and starting away from my screen, there's almost like a physical, there's an hour or so where I'm physically kind of grabbing for my phone. I'm thinking about it. There's almost like this kind of first round of digital kind of detox before I can get into kind of deeper Sabbath rhythms, which I think is indicative of how broad and wide the problem really is.
8: I'm glad that you've brought up the idea of digital Sabbath. Let's put a bookmark in that one. I might well come back to it later on, because yeah, I think it's an important topic that we can try and talk about. But as we start this conversation, let's try to diagnose and understand the problem, because I mentioned in my introduction, it was a bit of a throwaway phrase, but I suspect we're probably on the same page with this. I wonder if digital technology is discipling us more than the church is. How do you feel about that statement?
9: I think that is absolutely true. And I think that is because there is a deeper problem about our own formation. I think that, you know, as a kid growing up in the 80s and 90s, it's reasonable to argue that I was formed by going to the mall on Saturday or watching sitcoms on Friday. I was very much, as an American, very much a part of American culture. And then I'd go to church on Sunday, and that was for an hour. And so I think that that easily kind of maps digitally now, where I think that we are being formed by digital culture because we are seeing ourselves aspirationally reflected. We are being sold messages that wellness culture, which is insidious within digital culture and spaces, can, with one more click or one more, you know, as a middle-aged woman, one more serum or one more parenting kind of practice can get me closer to the life that I want. And so there is this constant visualization of the life that we want digitally, which is always top of mind, and we're literally seeing it with our eyes. And so it is so much harder then to be in touch with our spirit and the way of Jesus and the Holy Spirit in us when there's a constant actual visual, almost physical message telling us otherwise.
8: You also talk in your book about, I think you described them as external stressors, which are things like global conflicts, political division, and church scandals. I wonder as well how you think the constant exposure to some of those issues can just increase our spiritual anxiety.
9: Yeah, you know, it's interesting. I think that having everything come to the light, I think that when let's say a church abuse scandal comes to light, I think that is the way that God works in the church to renew the church, to bring repentance, to offer a way forward. But those things take a toll on what our experiences individually or how that is to live in the world and in the church. And so it's deeply exhausting and demoralizing and discouraging. So I sort of hold both of those tensions, you know, but I think that the pace at which we are hearing this news and the accessibility of it, and then of course how social media is magnifying and amplifying the loudest voices, is incredibly difficult, especially if we're trying to stay grounded and present and to be able to do the work of justice and service after we're sort of spending time in ourselves. It's all around complicated and messy.
8: How do you think we can work out when the technology that we have around us is helping our walk with God or whether it's hindering our walk with God?
9: Yeah. Gosh, that's such a good question. I mean, so every morning for maybe 10 years, I've woken up and I do the Pray As You Go app, which is just a, you know, 10 to 15 minute prayer that I think people all around the world do. And so I just this morning before we met had enough time, even though it's early here, to do that. And that is a wonderful sort of centering, grounding time for me. And so I think about that as being a healthy practice that I can look back over the years and see how it's helped to grow my faith and ground and center me and actually take down my anxiety about the day. And in my body, I can feel a sense of groundedness. It's clear when something digital is supporting me like that versus when it's swirling up kind of anger, anxiety, or just sort of judgment about other people, anger about a political thing. There's such a clear line. I think we can feel that in our bodies and in our spirits. I think there's an inner discernment that we have. And I don't know. I also think that digital fasts are interesting because maybe for a couple of weeks, if I take Instagram off my phone or if I say I'm going to look at this news site once a day, I can be faithful to that. But really, I think there's just this inner work that we need to do to kind of get ourselves grounded and ready to kind of have almost an inoculation from the sort of speed with which we're dysregulated by digital technologies.
8: I'm pleased that we've got to this point. And actually, I think right now we've arrived at the crux of this whole series, because one of the things we're passionate about here at TWR is spiritual growth. And I am absolutely convinced that for all of the good the digital world brings us, and it does bring us a lot of good, I think for many of us, it has hampered our growth. And for a while, I've been thinking of going back to the spiritual disciplines. One of my favorite Christian books is The Celebration of Discipline by Richard Foster. And he comes up with
9: some excellent
8: disciplines. And I'd love to get us back to some of those. But I want to talk to you about some doable practices that you've got in your book that help us to meet God with all of this. So let me just list the ones that we've picked out here, and then we'll visit each one briefly. So embody prayer, holy indifference, Sabbath from screens, attention retraining and community rhythms. They're the ones that we're going to talk about over the next few minutes. Let's start with embodied prayer. What do you mean by that? How can we pray with our bodies, not just our minds?
9: Mm-hmm. Yeah. Well, one great example is breath prayer, which I think has become quite common in a lot of churches right now. But really, the idea of being aware, first of all, being aware of God's love is such a centering beginning to that kind of prayer. So just looking around, sometimes I light a candle. This morning I lit a candle. I sat for a minute. I took a breath in and out, and I just waited until I could sense God's love or presence. And that sounds so simple, James, but I think that can take a while. I prayed a verse centered in God's love for 2 years. I mean, I think the things that we are told our whole lives when we're children on can be sometimes the hardest to really begin to understand in a deeper way, you know? And so I just sit and do that. And then I just sometimes do a breath prayer. I might say, God, I might breathe out and say, Jesus, ground me. And then I might breathe in and say, so that I may be a grounding presence to others, for example. And it's just I love them because it's maybe 30 seconds, but it really changes how I feel, how I'm aware of, how my body is calming. So I think breath has been a big help.
8: That's embodied prayer then. The next one that I want to talk about is holy indifference. Now, you describe this as giving in to the Spirit rather than giving up. How can that posture mm-hmm. help us to detach from digital overstimulation?
9: Mm-hmm. Yeah, the idea of holy indifference, you know, talked about by Ignatius of Loyola. It's a part of the spiritual exercises, this retreat that I did for 9 months, kind of a modified retreat. If we have the time and are able to, we would go away for a whole month to kind of do this whole Ignatian exercise. But a big thing that he talks about is this idea of holy indifference. And that's, you can also use the word detachment. So by indifference, I don't mean not caring. I mean very much opening our hands and saying to God, any binary, a long life or a short life, fame or disgrace. Ignatius talks about health or illness. Like, whatever outcome we want, can we present that to Jesus and say, what I want more is your way. What I want more is your will in the world, in my own life, in my family. And honestly, James, I think about indifference every day. I try to practice it. It comes up constantly. So when you start to sort of notice it, it's this wonderful way. And really it comes, I mean, St. Teresa of Lisieux's morning offering, to accept the joys and sorrows of this passing life. That's indifference. Or Jesus on the cross saying, you know, Father, you know, do what you do. And whenever we see Jesus saying, Father, do what you want to do, do your will, that's indifference. And so that's been, I think of anything, the most substantial and like beautiful part of some of the formation practices that I've been able to talk about a little bit in the book.
8: Okay. So the next one we've touched on briefly, it's Sabbath from screens. Now, what does a realistic digital Sabbath look like for modern Christians?
9: Yeah. You know, do you know what, honestly, what it really looks like for me is two Saturdays a month. I wake up, I invite my family to join me. I've got two teenagers, and that is also difficult, but gosh, so beautiful when they're able to. And so we have a sort of jar in our kitchen. So we literally take all of our physical phones and devices, we put our laptops in a drawer right next to it. And that's just a space that we know that we're not going to go towards until after dinner, until it's dark out. And so we really model it like a real Sabbath. That, like I mentioned earlier, James, the first hour or two, you know, there's almost like a physical, again, compulsion to reach, or it's on my mind, but slowly, maybe I'll take a nap. Gosh, there's almost always a long walk involved in a day like a Sabbath. We begin to look around. We begin to notice nature. We begin to notice each other. And sometimes we'll do more tactical things with our hands, a lot more cooking, maybe a puzzle. It is probably by maybe 11 o'clock, sometimes by lunch, where we can begin to kind of see ourselves kind of get a little bit lighter or freer. And then I found that personally by dinner time, I'm really not thinking about it. In fact, it almost feels like a benefit and sometimes even a joy to be away. And so my goal, of course, I think a goal is weekly, but even a couple times a month, I think has made a profound difference, not just in my own faith, but in my family's rhythm as well, and how we interact with each other.
8: I'm sorry for the naive question, but I've spoken to several Christians before about this idea of a digital Sabbath. And they've all said the same thing as you, that as they go through the day, they begin to feel a little bit freer. Sarah, if that's the case, why at the end of the day do you get it out of the drawer again?
9: I know. It's a good question. Why wouldn't it be? I think that Sabbath's typically muddled till sundown. So I think that's sort of the cadence a lot of us practically have in our minds. But gosh, there is around 5 or 6 o'clock this feeling like, oh, was there some kind of like world event? Did I miss some kind of big thing? Do I need to know information that could be important? But the truth is, we almost never do. So I like that. I take that as a challenge to wait until Sunday morning or Sunday afternoon. That's going to be on my mind.
8: I chuckled to hear you saying that because I've currently, at the time of recording this, got a 4-month-old baby. And one of the habits that I'm trying to get into is when I get home, I take my phone upstairs and put it on charge because I don't really want my baby to have some of his first memories of me just staring at my phone. But anyway, at the end of the day, when he's asleep, I go upstairs expecting that I'll have lots of text messages from my friends. There'll be lots of news alerts that I can catch up on. I'll have lots of various notifications. I hardly have anything, Sarah. That perhaps is an insight into my life. I think I'm more popular on my phone than I actually am.
9: And I'll just one other quick, I think it's also an anxiety response. I think that this sense we're missing something, I mean, that's anxiety right there. It's another wonderful invitation to kind of decenter ourselves a little bit, maybe.
8: Okay, excellent. I'm really enjoying this. So we've talked about 3 of the doable daily practices at the moment. I'll just remind us where we're up to so far. In body prayer, we've covered holy indifference. We've covered Sabbath from screens. We've covered, now the next one, attention retraining. We live, Sarah, in a world of algorithms. How can attention retraining help us to reclaim our attention?
9: We know how to be bored. So I am so uncomfortable. There's almost a physical feeling of boredom that I think we all try to resist. But when we move towards the mundane, I think it can be really helpful. The other piece, of course, is prayer, is just letting ourselves for a longer period of time sit and focus and ask God to help, I guess. But it's just this method of, there's all sorts of kind of practical kind of hacky things, like in 45 seconds, we can retrain our brain. But really, I think it's just this idea of doing something basic, like maybe writing down a list with as little noise in our head as we can muster, and letting ourselves feel the sense of boredom, and then really being able to sit and focus. Sometimes, I've done a couple of times something where I've taken an orange, and I've very carefully unpeeled. I've taken the section. I've sat and looked at it. And it's just interesting how, again, it's kind of like a micro example of what we do with a digital Sabbath with our phone. Within maybe a minute, I can sense my body being able to calm down and focusing and noticing. And that is almost this practice of abundance, because then we see the beauty and intricacy of all of God's world.
8: Well, if you've just joined us, you're listening to Faith in a Digital World here on TWR UK. Today, we've been talking about the ways our digital world shapes us, how our devices target our attention, how the constant stream of information can leave us feeling scattered, anxious, or numb, and how easy it is for us to drift through our days without ever really being present to God or to the people right in front of us. And as Sarah has reminded us, this isn't just a personal challenge. It's something that we're all trying to navigate together, often without even realizing how deeply it's forming us. What I appreciate about this conversation so far is that it doesn't leave us in a place of discouragement. Instead, it invites us to pay attention, to notice the habits that are shaping our lives, and to imagine what it might look like to reclaim some of our attention and even our hope. We've talked about ancient practices like silence, Sabbath, and embodied presence, and how they can help us to become more grounded, more human, and more open to the work of the Spirit. But there's another piece we haven't explored yet, and it's a big one, the role of the church. Because as much as this is a personal journey, it's not meant to be a solo one. The early Christians didn't try to follow Jesus alone, and we weren't designed to either. In a world that constantly pulls us toward isolation, distraction, and self-curation, the church has a unique opportunity and maybe even a responsibility to help us live differently, to help us remember who we are, to help us practice rhythms that push back against the digital current and root us in something deeper and more lasting. So we're going to talk about what that could look like, how our faith communities can become places of formation rather than fragmentation, how the church can help us navigate away from the digital world's constant demands and towards a life shaped by presence, connection, and the way of Jesus. Just quickly before we do that, let me remind you that you can listen to this episode and find out about other episodes in this series when you go to twr.org.uk/on demand. The final practice that we've selected to talk about is community rhythms. So how do you think churches can cultivate practices that resist digital anxiety?
9: Yeah, I mean, this is the piece that I was thinking about the whole way through, and it seems like it's really the capstone of where we're going. I think that, you know, in the pandemic, obviously a lot of churches had digital options, and for some people, because the physical limitations or otherwise, it's not practical or safe to be in a large group of people, various health conditions. But if we're able, gosh, the rest that can come by being with other people on Sunday, especially if they're people we don't get to choose. This isn't necessarily a brunch. I'm not reading the New York Times in bed and then maybe checking my Instagram. I'm choosing to go with people towards Jesus together and helping us to carry each other. It's just such a beautiful part of the week and of a sort of weekly practice and rhythm. And so something that we did, I've gone to a small Anglican church for about 20 years. Something that we did, one of the priests one Sunday said, there's about 150 of us, let's all stand up around the sanctuary. She had a large stone in her hand and she said, I'm going to put this stone to the person on my left and I'm going to tell them something I'm carrying, you know, if I feel safe to do so. And I'm going to say, the other person will say, by the grace of God, I carry this with you. And so it was this beautiful embodied moment where we were all standing around together, giving somebody else next to us something to carry with us. And it, to me, is the ultimate example of, in health, what church can be, how church in this way is this anecdote, this almost vitamin against kind of digital overload.
8: Let's begin to bring this interview into land. And I appreciate that for many people, this is a topic that they really struggle with. But I wonder what gives you hope for Christians who are navigating their digital lives today.
9: Yeah. What gives me hope is looking back over the expanse of time. You know, in the communion line, I think about all of the saints that have gone before us, everybody that will be ahead of us. There's a proportionality that comes. I just have a great sense of calm, putting our own story and season that is very rooted in the digital age into focus, and knowing that if it really is true that God is very much present in all of history, that God is present now. And there's a way in which that really decenters us and takes on our anxiety. And that's enough for me, at least right now.
8: So if listeners this week could adopt just one spiritual practice so that they can make a start on this, maybe even today, what one would you recommend?
9: I would certainly recommend Holy Indifference. To read about that, for listeners to try that out, to think about whatever the specific situation is in your life that you are most likely to Google or to look for kind of a relief from, to kind of turn to a digital, to turn to something digital to try to find some kind of like help or connection, to take that very thing to God and to say, God, whatever the situation is, for example, I am very worried about my job in the age of AI, for example, like serious and real problems, not just light problems. Say, God, I open my hands and I say, I would like to feel secure and employed. Whatever you want to do, like I trust that you are in this and that you are a part of my story, and I can rest instead of Googling, reading, sort of frantically worrying. That is hard to do. And that's the kind of question somebody would bring every day, maybe multiple times a day. But slowly, there's this sense that we can manage and tolerate uncertainty and anxiety because we are even more aware of God's love and God's nearness. So that's a that's a very practical thing that I would definitely, that I'll probably be doing, you know, about something else this afternoon.
8: That's such a useful one. Thank you for sharing that. I'd like also to recommend, if this is an interview that our listeners have enjoyed, that people consider getting hold of your book, which is called Nervous Systems. So I'd really recommend your book if people want to explore this in more detail. Let's just think about what it would look like for the church to flourish in a world that is full of people with digital anxiety. Do you think it would be a witness if we could actually start to get to grips with some of this stuff and model a better way of doing all of this?
9: Yeah, you know, I think that the church has absorbed a lot of anxiety and modeled that digitally and from a lot of other issues instead of modeling a sense of peace. So if we could see the church, which is really just the gathered body of God's people, coming together, stumbling together, doing the best that we can, if we could see a real honest grappling with the digital age, gosh, we would model this idea of non-anxious presence from the church into the community. We would kind of have this model of what it means to flourish by being together, by being in our bodies, by resisting the screen. I think that could be profoundly beautiful. And I actually have, I really do have hope that we could head that way. At least I choose to. Yeah.
8: I've got one final question for you, and I appreciate it's almost a little bit of a cheesy question, but I've asked it to a few guests throughout our series so far, and I think I'm beginning to guess where you might go with this. But let's just imagine for a moment that I could take you into a room that had a big red button in it. And if I told you that if you pressed that big red button, social media, AI, all of the things that cause us digital anxiety in our lives would just disappear in an instant, would you press it?
9: No. I wouldn't press it because I think that there are positive and beautiful parts that we should not ignore. And I think that also it is probably true that something else would be behind the door and the red button if it wasn't this. And so I think instead of resisting or wishing something wasn't true, as people interested in the way of Jesus, we can have our eyes open and say, in this very present that you've given us, what can we do to still move closer to the way of God and to flourish? So I think in the very presence of where we are, there is an opportunity.
8: Well, Sarah Billups, I've really enjoyed this conversation today. Sarah is the author of the book Nervous Systems. Please do check it out if you've enjoyed this conversation today. Sarah, thank you so much for being here.
9: This has been really fun. Thanks, James.
8: Well, thank you very much for being with us on today's episode of Faith in a Digital World. I hope this conversation has given you a bit of space to reflect and maybe even to recognize some of the quiet pressures that are shaping your own spiritual life. We live in a moment when distraction is the default, where our devices tug at us with a kind of relentless urgency, and yet the invitation of Jesus remains the same, to become people who are rooted, present, and attentive to God's work in and around us. I want to offer a heartfelt thank you to Sarah Billups for joining us. Her honesty, her research, and her pastoral imagination give language to what so many of us feel but struggle to articulate. If today's conversation resonated with you, I'd really like to encourage you to explore her book, which is called Nervous Systems. It's a thoughtful companion for anyone who might be trying to navigate faith in an age of overwhelm. That's all we've got time for on the programme today. Don't forget to check out our website at twr.org.uk.
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11: Some men sat down with me, opened up the Bible, and here's the truth. 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
12: 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Welcome to First Person. 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I met Dustin Garrett at a local radio station, WBNH in Pekin, Illinois, where he gave his testimony, and I invited him to tell even more people by joining us here on First Person.
11: Growing up, there wasn't really anybody who in my family who was a Christian influence except for one woman, and she was my grandma, and we called her Granny, and Granny was, it was very clear that Granny loved Jesus. And she was always telling us, you know, grandkids, that we needed Jesus. And I will say that her evangelistic style was a bit kind of all truth, not a lot of grace, you know, sort of thing. You know, sort of hit you upside the head with the Bible. And we all thought that she was pretty well crazy growing up. And but she really didn't seem to care. And I got to watch her for years on end talk about Jesus, and what seemed like me rejecting that message, it turned out that when I really came to the end of myself, it was that testimony that I went back to, and I think I called on the name.

0: You know, but my grandma, yeah, she's now with the Lord. And about 3 months or so before she passed, she was able to see the work that God did in my life.
1: Oh, good.
0: And I'm so glad that God gave that gift. And I know that that's not, you know, he wasn't required to do that. But I do think it was a sweet gift to me, to my grandma, and to my family. And I have a video of me playing an old hymn for her and her worshiping with me. And it is probably my most treasured video memory, and it's how I remember her. And I just shared it with my family, to my family the other day. And her legacy of loving Jesus lives on.
1: What a sweet blessing. Wow. When did things go awry for you? What happened?
0: I mean, when I was conceived, no. I was born into sin.
1: Yeah, it all started, yeah, I know.
0: it was the fall. No, you know, I grew up in the Chicago suburbs to, you know, a young, my mom and dad were really young when they had me. And, you know, I can share as well that, you know, before I was born and after I was born, my mom had an abortion. I grew up in a family that really liked to party, and that substance abuse was pretty common, throughout the family. And there was a lot of family brokenness, divorce, and a lot of brokenness in the family. And so, but it was my own choices when I was young. I think it was really driven by a lust for pleasure. I just was bound to looking for pleasure in all the wrong places, and which led me to you know, drug addiction, and I was really early. It was really early on when I started experimenting with drugs, and by the time I was 15 years old, I was a full-blown heroin addict.
1: Even before you were licensed to drive, then this got a hold of you, huh?
0: Yeah, I had been kicked out of school, middle school, and then I never really made it to high school. And so, yeah, before, you know, I was 16, I was already a daily drug user for many years at that point.
1: Boy, there's so much to this story I want you to tell. I just want you to explain, you know, not for any reason, but to contrast it with the glory of God eventually at work in your life, but just how bad did it get for you?
0: Yeah, and I'm glad to. I think you're right. I think I'm glad to tell the story, because I'm sitting here before you today, and I'm clearly not there anymore, so something happened.
1: Yeah,
0: so
1: yeah.
0: So I got to give you the bad news before the good news. it got so bad in my life, you know, that I was... I pretty much just destroyed everything around me. My parents were desperate to try to get me help and get me into rehabs and drugs to keep me off drugs and psychotherapy. And
1: even though they had their own problems, they knew that you were...
0: I was the worst.
1: You were heading the wrong direction.
0: Right. Even though I quickly had surpassed the whole family as far as being the worst one. And then, you know, when I started getting trouble with the law at an early age, and then when I was 18, I started actually going to jail when I was getting arrested. And then,
1: can I ask, were you stealing to support the habit? What?
0: That's a lot of it was theft. A lot of it was drug charges and theft in order to, maintain that life. I ended up on the suicide floor of a jail. And so when you're there, you don't really have any clothes. I remember getting arrested that time, and I was getting ready to go through withdrawals in jail. And the correctional officer asked me, you know, have you ever thought taking your own life? And I said, yeah, about every day. And they quickly swooped me up and brought me to the suicide floor. And I think that was pretty eye-opening, in that when you're in a concrete cell with no clothes on going through heroin withdrawals, it was pretty clear that I needed saving.
1: Can I ask, how old were you at this point?
0: Yeah, at that time I was about 20 years old.
1: Okay. So you've been through years of this drug use.
0: Yeah, at that time, you know, and again, I was doing heroin every day. And so when you're doing heroin every day, you can't just

0: you can't just stop without having some serious ramifications. And I genuinely began sort of around that time to begin to just see how much it was destroying. I mean, I had friends who were dying, friends who were going to prison. I was looking at serious prison time for the things that I was doing. And it was in that jail cell, I think not only saw my need for to be set free from the power of sin, but the penalty of sin. Mm-hmm. And I remember being very aware that if I died, I didn't know where I was going, and being very aware that I was a slave to my sin. And so it was at the suicide floor that I genuinely cried out, "Jesus, please, please save me. Please save me. I need you." And I can honestly say something shifted in my heart. I got out of jail that time, and I knew that Jesus was who I needed. Now, I didn't know what that looked like, though.
1: Yeah, I can imagine. But were you calling on Jesus because you remember what Grandma said, maybe?
0: Most certainly, yeah. I had no other Christian really testimony in my life. I don't remember really anybody, you know, explicitly telling me that Jesus was not only the Lord of the universe, but he was the one that held the keys of heaven, and he was the one who, only one who could save. And so most certainly I reached out to him because of who my grandmother said he was.
1: Okay, so you get out of jail and you've had this heart change. But you don't have any context, do you? I mean, do you have anybody to turn to answer any questions?
0: No.
1: I mean, do you have a Bible? Do you have anything?
0: No. And I remember telling my friends that I had an encounter with Jesus in jail. And they were all like, okay, yeah, you know, the old jailhouse Jesus
1: story. Another drug trip, yeah, right.
0: Yeah. But I was genuinely like, oh, like this is, like I was... it's something shifted in my heart. But I didn't have a Bible. There's no discipleship, didn't go to church. And so, I spent the next few years just struggling. I was hating my sin, and I was trying to not do things, but I was trying to do it in my own strength. Mm-hmm. And God in his grace allowed some years to go by for me to just really realize that, He's still what I needed, but I was going about it in all the wrong way.
1: So these are years of trying and failing, trying and failing?
0: Trying, failing, trying, failing, trying, failing, and feeling guilty. I mean, before that time, I didn't have a lot of guilt over my sin. I was enjoying it, and now I was miserable in it.
1: So there has to be a turning point. I mean... how old were you when things began to open up a little bit?
0: Yeah, so about 22 years old. So a couple years had went by then, and I just got sick and tired of the failing cycle. And I remember telling my dad, I'm just going to be a junkie for the rest of my life. Mm-hmm. And I didn't think I would make it out of my 20s, and I kind of just gave up. And my dad sat me down at a kitchen table, and he said, you got two choices. If you come here to this house, we're going to get straight into the car, and I'm going to take you to a place, to a recovery program. Or if you come to this house and you don't do that, then I'm going to call the police. Mm-hmm. And he was serious about it. And I spent the next month just kind of homeless, you know, wandering from couch to couch, burning bridges.
1: He wanted you clean. He wasn't a believer though, right? He just wanted you clean.
0: Yeah. Well, and I think, well, so, there's always like, it's been, since my dad, so my grandma was my dad's mom. Mm-hmm. There was always a bit of reverence for God.
1: Okay. All right.
0: But there wasn't really any practical, living that out, yeah. You know?
1: But his advice was good at the moment, wasn't it?
0: It was. Well, and at the moment, it didn't feel very loving. But yeah, looking right. Back now, it was probably the most loving thing I can think of that my dad would do for me.
1: Tough love, huh?
0: It really was. And again, at that time, it had been nearly a decade that I have been putting my parents through the absolute ringer, like just absolute misery on them. I was just destroying the family. I had two younger sisters that I was just absolutely making their life awful. And so he had finally, I think, had enough at that time. And, And so, I spent about a month just wandering around couch to couch until finally I just said, all right, I give up. And I went back to the house and got in the car.
1: But that's just the beginning of Dustin's story. And we'll continue telling it in just a moment as you stay with us now on First Person.
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1: My guest is Dustin Garrett. We're hearing his testimony here today. Dustin and I met at a radio station where I am invited to be a part of a share-a-thon, WBNH in Pekin, Illinois, Central Illinois, which is a station you listen to, I assume, Dustin. And you were invited to come in to the mic that day and share your testimony. I thought the rest of the country needs to hear this man's story as well. So thanks for saying yes here to joining us on First Person today.
0: I'm glad to. I stand ready to give hope for the reason that I have.
1: Yeah. So you said you got in the car. That's where we left off a few moments ago. Pick up your own story.
0: Yeah, I got in the car, and my dad and I took the three-hour drive to Central Illinois because, like I said, we're in the Chicago suburbs, and Central Illinois is about 3 hours away. And that ride,
1: and culturally, a whole lot different than where you grew up, right?
0: Culturally, very different. Yeah, and people always ask me, like, "Well, why didn't you get help in the Chicago area?" And I was like, "Well, that's where I was getting heroin from." So, you know, it didn't make a lot of sense for me to try to find some help up there because it was very close to where I was.
1: Too many temptations, huh?
0: Right. And so, but the drive down to Central Illinois, I remember we said very little to each other. It felt very hopeless. I had nothing. Even the clothes I had in my back were not my own. The only thing I had was just debt and broken relationships. And my dad and I walked into the rescue mission in Peoria, Illinois. And it was pretty bleak, Wayne. Mm-hmm. It was pretty bleak at that time.
1: That's now called Pathway Peoria?
0: Pathway Ministries here in Peoria, yep. Mm-hmm. And we walked into that building, and they have a program through there called Victory Acres. It's a long-term men's recovery program that's gospel-centered. And I remember getting into the mission, and they have, outside the mission, they have this big, giant neon sign that says, "Jesus Saves." and I was sleeping up in a room that, you know, we go to bed at like 7 o'clock at night, and that neon sign would just burn through my eyelids, and it was like, here's your sign, sort of, you know. That then started a process where I spent a total of 2 years at the mission through the program there. And the thing that changed was it was the first time in my life that some men sat down with me, opened up the Bible, and said, here's the truth. Here's the truth about you. Here's the truth about Jesus. And part of the requirement of being in the program was memorizing scripture. And the truth set me free.
1: So at a specific point, you turned in faith to Christ.
0: Yeah. I mean, what was interesting when I look back and I tell my story, I genuinely think in the suicide floor is where, you know, my heart, where God genuinely saved me. But it wasn't until the mission and I actually was confronted with the scriptures that God began to show me that it was the Word of God through the Spirit of God that was then giving me the power to say no to the things that were destroying me. Okay. And so it's a pretty good example of, you know, there's, I think, some folks out there who genuinely, you know, have just never like looked and applied the scriptures to their life. And I can honestly say that was the game changer for me, that it was God's word that was actually, I mean, that's what, you know, the scriptures say, that how can a young man keep his way pure? By hiding his, the word in your heart. Mm-hmm. And I had not done that. There's nothing that was there. And so when I started memorizing scripture and men began to help me, to do that, that's when like real life transformation. Mm-hmm. And again, I began to realize, like, what I never had before was victory over the sin in my life.
1: It's a great story. In other words, you were discipled. That when discipleship happened is when your life changed.
0: Yeah. And so I genuinely, I mean, when I went there, I wanted Jesus, but that's about all I knew, you know, and God was gracious enough. Even now when I think back and I look back in that time where I really was trying in my own strength.
1: Did you surprise yourself by the changes you saw in your own life?
0: Well, I'll tell you, it took some time, Wayne. You know, if you would have saw me early on at that time, you'd have been like, ooh, this is a rough, this is a rough one.
1: But somebody gave you grace, didn't they?
0: A lot of people did. I mean, a lot of people did. And a lot of people saw things in me that, you know, that I didn't even see. And you know, if you would have told me at that time, hey, Dustin, you know, it's going to take some years to renew your mind. That would have sounded like a long time and been discouraging. Mm-hmm. But truthfully, that was one of the most beautiful times in my life. Mm-hmm. Because, there was so much that was happening in my heart and in my mind. And like I said, I really truly believe that the truth of God not only renews our mind, but it actually has a physiological component as well. And I began to sleep at night. I began to eat during the day. My body began to respond in such a way that if you would have looked at me, you would have been like, oh, wow, he looks like a new person. Now, again, it took some time for that to happen, but my family is and still is flabbergasted by it.
1: It's just such an amazing story. I guess I shouldn't be surprised because this is how the Lord works, but it's so encouraging to see such a dramatic change in your life. How long ago was that rescue mission experience?
0: Sure. So I'm 42 now. So that was about 20 years ago.
1: 20 years ago. So, 20 years now of walking with the Lord.
0: Yeah.
1: How has he redeemed your life in so many ways?
0: I at that time when I was at the mission, I could have never dreamed of what the Lord had in store for me. I could have, and I'm glad he didn't lay it all out because I wouldn't have been able to even, there's no way I would have been able to comprehend it. Right towards the end of it, I started asking questions. I started wanting to serve people that were coming into the mission. I was asking deeper questions about the Bible to my mentors and stuff at the mission. And they said, have you ever thought about going into ministry or, you know, and I said, what do you mean? And they're like, you know, serving the Lord full time. And I'm like, yeah, of course that's what I want. Of course that's what I want to do. What else can I do? If I've just been pulled out of this total pit, what else could I do? You know what I mean? What else could I do besides tell other people that are in the pit? Hey, I'm telling you, this is the way. I know a guy, you know? So they said, you should look into it. And I remember laughing at him because I said, I never graduated high school. I'm homeless. And you guys are talking about possibly going to Bible college to get training to go into ministry. I'm like, there's no way.
1: Yep.
0: And they really encouraged me to do that. And so much so that the director of the rescue mission wrote a letter on my behalf to a Bible college in Kansas City, Missouri. And miraculously, they took a chance. And next thing I knew, I was going from the rescue mission to Bible college.
1: Well, God is near to the brokenhearted. You are one of them.
0: Mm. Thanks, brother. I'm so glad to get to talk about this, and I'm so glad to get, I hope Jesus gets all the glory. And again, I never, ever dreamed that I would get to see the other side of my 20s, much less get to do work that's meaningful for Jesus, get to lead other people in worship of him, and then get to be a father and a husband. Now, my wife and I have been married for 15 years. We have a 4-year-old and a 1-year-old. And I just am so glad to just be in a season of life where I just get to cherish them and hopefully get to really lead them towards who Jesus is the same way that my grandma did for me.
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0: What's your greatest need? Are you feeling spiritually confused and you need answers? Or maybe you feel lost and alone and need a friend? Today on Truth for Life Weekend, Alistair Begg takes a closer look at Jesus' compassion for hungry, wandering souls. And he explains how you can have your deepest needs satisfied.
1: We turn now to Mark chapter 6 and to another unexpected response on the part of Jesus. We might even say that it was an unwelcome response, at least from the disciples' perspective. I'm referring now to verse 37. I'll point it out to you and then we'll come back to it. Jesus answered them, "You give them something to eat." And the fact of the matter is they couldn't, but as we're going to see, they did. And in that paradox, there is a lesson for us. What I'd like to do is to simply follow along with you in the narrative as it is before us. But we know that when we come to a portion of Scripture like this, it sets within a context and an immediate and a wider context. And without being unduly arduous in tackling this, let me just suggest to you that if you turn back a page to verse 7 through verse 13, then you will have the immediate context for what follows in verse 30. In verse 7, calling the 12 to him, he sent them out. Mark has been making this clear from the very beginning of his gospel. In chapter 1, you needn't turn to it, in verse 17, when he calls the fishermen, Simon and his brother Andrew, to him, he says, "Come and follow me, and I will make you fishers of men." Now, we perhaps are familiar with this story, and we have an inkling of what Jesus meant. How striking it must have been for the two of them, fishermen used to fishing for fish, and Jesus says, "Why don't you come and be my followers, and you can go out and fish for men?" In the 14th verse of chapter 3, in calling those he wanted to him, he sets aside the 12, designates them as apostles, and his purpose is twofold. Number one, that they might be with him, and number two, that he might send them out. He wants them to be with him, and then he wants them to go for him. And having sent them out to preach, he gives them authority to drive out demons, and the details of that unfold essentially throughout the gospel record. Now, when you look there at verse 13 and then and following through to the end of verse 19, and then you fast forward to chapter 6 and verse 30, then you can see how this all fits together. Verse 12 and 13 of chapter 6, they went out and preached that people should repent. They drove out many demons and anointed many sick people with oil and healed them. That had an impact in the community, as verses 14 and 15 and 16 make clear. And then, verse 30, the apostles gathered around Jesus and reported. So in verse 30, quite simply, we have a report. And the report is clear. They reported to Jesus all that they had done and taught. Now, in response to this report, Jesus says it would be good for us to have a retreat. Verse 31, because so many people were coming and going that they didn't even have a chance to eat, he said to them, "Come with me by yourselves to a quiet place and get some rest." This was the pattern of Jesus. His individual pattern was to slip away from time to time. And so he includes his beloved core group in the pattern, and he says, "Let's go to a quiet place and let's get some rest." Verse 32, so they went away by themselves in a boat to a solitary place. All of this ministry taking place around the Sea of Galilee, it made perfect sense for them to jump into a boat and they could cut across a corner of the lake and be in a more remote region within a very short period of time. But verse 33 tells us that the planned retreat has to be aborted. And the reason is that the people, many of whom saw them leaving, realizing who they were, began to run on foot, and from all the towns, they managed to get to the place that was the retreat place ahead of the little group that was going for the rest. And so when they reached there, there was no possibility of rest. They were confronted by, if not an unwanted crowd, certainly an unsought crowd. It was not that Jesus had sent his disciples out and said, try and put a big evangelistic opportunity together for me, and then I'll come across and I will speak to all these people. No, Jesus had done the very reverse. He said, let's get away by ourselves. We need to regroup. It's time for us to have some rest. And here they are confronted by that which challenges the very strategy. And here we see the wonderful nature of Jesus himself. But many who saw them leaving ran on, got there ahead of them. Verse 34, when Jesus landed and saw a large crowd, he had compassion on them. He looked at them and he saw them. They looked like sheep without a shepherd. Now that picture, of course, is found again and again in the Bible. And Jesus has come to be the great shepherd of the sheep. Jesus is the one who embodies the shepherd who goes out looking for the lost sheep. Jesus was teaching how important it was for him to reach out to individuals. Jesus was the fulfillment of David, who was the great shepherd boy of Israel, pointing forward to a shepherd who would ultimately come, who would gather the sheep into his fold. Jesus is the shepherd who lays down his life for the sheep. Therefore, it is no surprise for us to discover that when he looks out as a shepherd with a shepherd's heart, he sees people as sheep without a shepherd. You see, if you're a businessman or woman with a businessman or a businesswoman's heart, when you see a crowd, what do you see? You see market. You see opportunity. Because you think in business terms. And so you should if you're a business person. But Jesus sees this vast crowd and he thinks what he can provide for them and what they need. And seeing them in this way, look at the striking sentence that ends verse 34. He saw them. They looked to him like sheep without a shepherd, and so he began teaching them. Teaching them. Isn't that very interesting? You might have expected a different verb. He saw them as sheep without a shepherd. In other words, he saw them as harassed and bewildered and wandering and lost. He looks out on them and he realizes that there are mums and dads there that are at odds with one another, as there are in this congregation right now. And he looked out and he saw that there were disenfranchised individuals who were on the fringes of things, who by dint of their life and their choices were somehow removed from the crowd. They were the wandering sheep. And he knew them too, as he knows you. And he sees all of that and he teaches them. We'd be inclined to say, well, why would you teach them? Don't they need a psychiatrist or don't they need a psychologist or don't they need somebody to just come and give them a back rub? What are you doing, Jesus, teaching them? Some of you are here and that's what you're looking for. Some kind of solace, some kind of respite. And then you walk and somebody's attempting to teach the Bible. What possible relevance could there be in the teaching of the Bible, for goodness sake? Well, it actually says that he began teaching them many things. Teaching them that he is the one who opens the eyes of the blind. Teaching them that he is the one who sets the captives free. Legion could have testified to that. Maybe he was somewhere in the community doing that even as Jesus spoke. I'm the man who had all the demons. You are? What happened to you? Jesus set me free. And Jesus begins to teach them concerning the kingdom of God. The inrushing of God into a moment in time, speaking to all that will be accomplished ultimately in his plans and purposes. And while this is going on, the sun is setting. And verse 35 tells us that by this time, it was now late in the day. And so his disciples came to him. And this is actually, this is at least ironic. It is almost funny, at least to me. Because here the disciples come to tell Jesus what to do. There's nothing like stating the obvious, is there? This is a remote place, they said. Well, what was Jesus? I mean, he didn't understand that it was a remote place? And it is already very late. You mean like, I don't know what time it is? The disciples are actually very good at telling their master stuff. Because not only do they state the obvious, this is a remote place and it's very late, but they actually instruct Jesus as to what he ought to do. They tell Jesus, send the people away. Now, it would appear that they are driven by pragmatic concerns. They're practical men, after all. Send the people away. It's late. They can go out into the surrounding countryside. They're going to have to go into the villages if they're going to buy themselves anything to eat. If they're going to get any supper at all, they're going to have to leave here. And then it is that point, at that point in verse 37, that Jesus gives them this uncomfortable assignment. He looks at them and he says, "You give them something to eat." Now, this is when I wish this was on video, because I'd like to see their eyes as they look at one another. You, where are we supposed to produce stuff to give them something to eat? Philip, and we know it's Philip from the Johannine record, Philip starts to talk in terms of finances. Philip says, "Well, I'll tell you right now, Jesus, it takes about 8 months' wages to foot the food bill for such an operation like this. You don't honestly think that we're going to muster up that kind of cash and go out and go to the grocery stores, the equivalent of, and spend that much on bread and give it to them to eat?" But Jesus doesn't quit. He says, "How many loaves do you have?" They must have said, "Hey, search me. I don't know. So he says, "Well, then go and see." What a futile exercise. 5,000 men, not counting the women and the children, late in the day. "Jesus, our best suggestion is get these people out of here and on their way." Jesus says, "Why don't you conduct an inventory?" And so when they found out, they came back and said, 5 and 2 fish. And in the Johannine record again, that's in John's gospel, Andrew is the one who says, "There is a young lad here, and he has 5 loaves and 2 fish, but what are they among so many?" In other words, what can we possibly do with this, Jesus? This is an impossible situation. Once again, now the kingdom of God is about to dawn. An indication of it is about to be seen. Who is this Jesus? That's the question that's running around the court of Herod. Is he the prophet of God? Is he John the Baptist raised from the dead? Who is Jesus? A question that some of you are perhaps asking this morning. And if you haven't resolved it, it's a question that you should be asking. And then verse 39. Without giving them any indication of what he plans to do, Jesus directed them to have all the people sit down in groups on the green grass. It's fascinating, isn't it? He makes them do this. I can just imagine it, can't you? Would you please sit down? Why? I don't know why. Jesus told me to ask you if you would like to sit down. Well, what are we sitting down for? I'm sorry, I can't tell you that either. He just wants everyone sitting down. And please, he wants 50s and 100s so that it will be possible to be moving among them. So that you've got, if you like, he sets them out in garden beds. He sets them out the way you would plant flowers in a garden so that there is access to them for weeding and so on, irrigation. And that's exactly what is unfolding. And Jesus directs the disciples to go and tell the people to sit down on the grass. And so, verse 40, they sat down in groups of hundreds and fifties. And taking the 5 loaves and the 2 fish and looking up to heaven, he gave thanks and broke the loaves. And then he gave them to his disciples to set before the people. Fantastic, isn't it? Either this is going to be a dramatic display of the fact that Jesus is none other than the creator of the ends of the earth, or it's going to be a bust. And the 12 take the material, take the loaves, and they begin to serve. And they continue to serve. And the miracle unfolds. And did you notice? It's not like some of the people got a wee bit of bread and some of the folks got some fish because there was, and a few less people got fish than got loaves because there was only 2 fish after all. You know, there wouldn't be, you know, you can make the 5 loaves go a little further than the 2 fish. But no, he divided the 2 fish among them all and they all ate and were satisfied. He gave the loaves to the disciples to set before the people. He also divided the 2 fish among them all. They all ate and were satisfied. In other words, Jesus is doing here in the Galilean context what had been done many, many years before when God had provided manna in the wilderness. Here the shepherd of Israel is showing himself as identified in this persona. And for those who have eyes to see, that's suddenly dawning upon them. He is the shepherd of Israel. He is the one of whom the psalmist wrote, "The Lord is my shepherd, I'll not want. He makes me lie down in green pastures. He leads me beside still waters." And as people ate and were satisfied, it is obvious that this was not a symbolic gesture. You read some commentators and they try and come up with the idea that this was everybody got, like, you know, the tiniest fragment of fish and a tiny little piece, and he managed to grind it down and so on. That's not what it says at all. It says that the miraculous impact of Jesus made it possible for everyone to eat and for everyone to be satisfied. There's no surprise in this. Remember Mary as she provides what we refer to as the Magnificat? You remember where she says that the Lord has regarded the soul of his handmaiden? And as she sings of the one who is going to come from her womb, what does she sing of him? She says, "He has filled the hungry with good things, but the rich he has sent empty away." And having all eaten and been satisfied, Jesus gives further instruction to the disciples. "Hey, fellas, why don't you just go and pick up the leftovers?" If they were in any doubt about what had taken place, as they all go with their baskets, it's a very humorous picture for me again. All the big smart guys. "Jesus, I think we better get these people out of here. After all, it's late. It's a remote place. And there's really nothing at all for them. We have done an inventory. We have 5 loaves and 2 fish. But frankly, I mean, you know, we know, everybody knows, you're not going to be doing anything with that, at least not today. Not for a long time." And now here they are with their baskets, bumping into one another, picking the stuff up, and suddenly realizing we have more left over than what we started with. You see, for those of you who are wondering about Jesus, let me just remind you of C.S. Lewis's great quote. Because the chances are, if you do not understand the Jesus of the New Testament, you have concluded that Jesus was probably a really quite nice man, you know, like a good man. And you remember C.S. Lewis's wonderful quote where he says, "A man who was merely a man and said the things that Jesus said, did the things that Jesus did, would either be a lunatic on the level with someone who claimed to be a poached egg, or he would be a demon or something worse." So you can spit at him and call him a demon, or you can fall at his feet and worship him as Lord and God. But do not come to him with any patronizing nonsense about his being a great moral teacher. He has not left that option open to us. He did not intend to. The Jesus to whom we're introduced in the pages of the New Testament is, if you like, in one sense, a difficult character to deal with. Because we're not introduced to somebody here who has come up with a list of rules and regulations and inviting people to come and apply them to their lives externally so that they might manage to navigate life a little easier. No, we have a king inviting people to bow down before him. We have a shepherd inviting sheep into his fold. 4 points of application. Number one, the question of Jesus' identity, which is buzzing at this time, is rightfully buzzing. Because after all, such events speak to the fact that he is no ordinary man. And if you are hungry today, he will feed you. If you are not, he will send you away. That's the first point of application. So if you're wondering about the question of the identity of Jesus, I encourage you to continue your search. Secondly, let's just notice the distinction between practical concern and divine compassion. The disciples were very, very practical, weren't they? But they were missing the compassion of Jesus. Some of us are like that. Some of us are like that. Send the crowds away. We don't want to deal with these crowds. We don't want to deal with these people. They're not like us. They're asking dumb questions. They're just a drain on our resources. And Jesus saw them with a heart of compassion. Thirdly, you might want to ponder throughout the day the simple distinction between verse 36 and 39, the disciples' response, "Send them." Jesus' response, "Seat them." "Send them. Send them away, Jesus." Jesus says, "Sit them down." And finally, it's impossible to read the record of this without recognizing that God takes impossible situations, unbelievably limited resources, and he multiplies them for the well-being of others and for the glory of his name. I wonder if you brought your life. You might feel yourself to be the only person, you may be the only person in your whole family that's a believer. And you feel yourself in the response of Andrew to be saying, what am I among so many? What can I say? What can I do? God is able to take your life and multiply it. Have you offered up your resources to God? Your time, your talents, your energy, your gifts, your finances. It may not be much. If I had time, I'd retell the story of Gladys Aylward, which I don't have time to do. But I have her in my mind's eye as I close. A servant girl in the East End of London with no education, no savings, a small brown suitcase, and a passionate longing to go to China with the good news of the gospel. The Missionary Society blew her out. Now I am telling you the story. And she said she got down by her bed. She got down by her bed in a garret in the East End of London. And she said, Lord Jesus Christ, even if those men don't understand it, I understand it. You want me to go to China for you. And this tiny little lady with the long, straight black hair began a journey by train and then by ocean liner and eventually ended up in Shanghai. And as she stood on the deck and looked out on Shanghai and she saw all the tiny little Chinese people with their jet black straight hair, she suddenly realized that God had a plan and purpose for her and that he'd even established her DNA in such a way that she would be perfectly suited to become the little woman who would reach all those tiny children's lives. Because she offered up her life to God and he multiplied it for his glory. Don't be too quick to assume that God is unable to do with you what he may intend to do with you. Offer your life to him.
0: You're listening to Truth for Life Weekend with Alistair Begg. No matter how long you've been following Jesus, it's easy to forget about his compassion and slip back into old habits of self-reliance to try to work things out on your own. And as a result, you worry or you burn out. But Jesus teaches that you're not to be afraid and not to worry. Instead, he calls you to come to him and find rest for your soul. This is something everyone needs to be reminded of regularly. So today we want to recommend a little book titled Come You Weary, Enjoy Christ's Comfort. It's a brief collection of 11 short readings that will redirect you back to Jesus as your source of peace and assurance. In fact, the book offers this clear reminder. Weary, stumbling Christian, since Christ has shed his blood for you, do you really think he could not care about you? That you're alone in your weariness and distress? For more information about the booklet Come You Weary, Enjoy Christ's Comfort, visit our website at truthforlife.org. I'm Bob Lapine. Thanks for taking time out of your weekend to study the Bible with us. Do you feel like you've made a dreadful mess of your life, that you're beyond redemption? Well, next weekend, we'll have an assuring message of Jesus' powerful grace that overcomes all our sin. The Bible teaching of Alistair Begg is furnished by Truth for Life, where the learning is for living.
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6: And in today's episode, we have our good friend, Jonathan Lamb. Thanks for coming, Jonathan.
4: Thank you for having me.
5: Thanks, Jonathan. And Jonathan is the former chairman of Keswick Ministries and is now their minister at large, which is a title I hadn't heard until today.
4: Yes, normally it's only criminals. Who are
5: I was wondering whether to make that joke, but thankfully you made it for
4: yes.
5: me. But he's now serving the Keswick movement around the UK and internationally as well. He's a vice president of IFES, and he's also the former director of Langham Preaching, and continues to train leaders and preachers around the world, as well as teaching regularly at different conferences. He's also the author of many books, and that includes one that we're going to be looking at more specifically today, which is titled Essentially One, Striving for the Unity God Loves. So that'll be a really interesting topic.
6: Our theme for today's podcast is unity in the church or in the mission field. And we look forward to hearing what Jonathan has to say and his thoughts on the topic. Now let's jump right in and ask the kind of big question, then we'll drill down, I guess. Why is it so urgent to address unity in the church and a missional setting? Why is it important?
4: That's a key question and the core one, really. And I, again, stop me if I go on for too long. But for me, there are three issues which set the context for this. The first is the culture in which we live. Of course, since Genesis 3, we know that the world in which we live is suffering from fracture at all kinds of levels. In other words, division is endemic within our culture. But in the present day culture, I think that's even more obvious. The sense of polarization that we experience, the fracture lines, social division. There's a book I read not long ago by Tim Marshall called Walls. Why divided? Why we're living in an age of walls? In other words, country after country are erecting barriers. Within each country, there are these social divisions, and that's an element which we see even in the political and social media sphere. It's a context of division. We know that. The second reality, of course, is that the high value of unity in Scripture. Mm. For me, the compelling force of Paul's letter to the Ephesians, for example, he says in chapter 1 that God's purpose is to bring everything into unity, to bring everything into focus in the Lord Jesus, Ephesians 1:10. Everything will be added up to find its unity and its shalom, its wholeness in the Lord Jesus. That's the trajectory. Paul uses a mathematical term, as you might know. He says everything will be added up into Christ. And the Greeks literally did add up. Well, we add up, but we put our total at the bottom on our Excel sheets or whatever. But the Greeks added up, and Paul's saying everything will finally be unified in the Lord Jesus. And, of course, we know from the gospel that Christ's work was to dismantle the walls and was to create the harmony and the new society. And that's what Paul says in Ephesians 2. God's purpose is to create one new people, one united people. So without going into detail, we can explore that further. But the thrust of Scripture is God's good purpose to restore everything, to bring healing and restoration, a new internationalism in Christ through the gospel, creating one new family, one gospel. So that is the big vision of unity, which we need to hold in our hearts and minds, I think, and will inform how we live. The third reality, though, is in relation to our churches. And whilst there are wonderful stories of unity and partnership and growth, and you've had a podcast on partnership, I think, nevertheless, the story in country after country is one where the Christian community is not always living up to that high calling that we're given in Scripture. The story of fracture between congregations, the story of divisions within congregations, the challenges on the mission field because people can't engage together. Globally, of course, it's estimated there are maybe 30 to 40,000 denominational groups or individual groups, and there are a whole host of challenges in relation to that. Now, the reason for mentioning those three things is that when we come to think about mission or the life and calling of the church, the big challenge is we are meant to be offering a message of reconciliation, the gospel of reconciliation, into a very divided culture. And yet, very often, our own divisions mean that we preach one thing, but we are demonstrating something different. That's the big challenge with regard to mission and with regard to the life of the church. We say we are all one in Christ. We say this is a gospel of reconciliation. We say this is a new people, God's new society. And yet, by the way we live, by our attitudes, our reactions, our divisions, our failure to engage with all of God's people, we are giving a different story. So for me, we lose credibility big time in mission if we're not actually living what we proclaim, if the gospel of grace isn't also seen in the way we live and the way we operate as a family. So those are the three contexts, I think, in which this subject for me is critical and why I think we need to address it, Jim.
5: When we think about the way in which unity often breaks down, would you say it's fair to say that quite often it's not over something theological necessarily, but it's over some other factors, personal or what have you? What would your point be around, you know, where most breakdowns in unity happen?
4: You're right. I think it is multifaceted. And in a sense, even if it was a theological or doctrinal disagreement, nearly always issues of personality, issues of style impact that. There are generational differences, which are significant. Now, there's quite a lot of publishing about how generations operate, even in British culture as well as internationally. There are generational differences, you know, people's, you know, culture, people's view of music, people's view of normal life. And those inevitably makes it a bit bumpy in some of our congregations. Then I think there are also challenges associated with culture, just like many of those we're supporting through ECHOs are working in multicultural settings, not just the host culture where they're working, but often with other missionaries who are from different cultures. In IFES, I remember one team almost had to close over one issue, and that was the view of time that the people in the group had. So some were just like me, British, very regimented when it came to time, organized, diary, everything on your phone.
6: Very proper.
4: Yeah, very proper. Yes, it's almost biblical, in fact. Yeah,
5: we wouldn't call it the right way. Thank you.
4: Yes,
5: you're absolutely
4: right.
5: Going out to lots of people.
4: Yeah, exactly. No, it's not. It's actually inhibited, and it's a bad worldview. Others, of course, whether from Latin America or from Africa, had an entirely different view and were much more relational, probably, or at least put relationships above the time frame. And so if someone turned up an hour late because they met somebody, that's no problem at all. Now, navigating that for younger Christians on these teams was sometimes a challenge. So there was no theological issue there, but it definitely culturally was an issue. And in mission, we can come to it perhaps, but often those are some of the rubs. Yes. Sometimes, of course, there are personalities. I remember thinking about, you know, in Philippians 4, where Paul talks about two leading women in the church. We're not entirely sure what led to that, but it could well have been personality issues, as it often is. Sometimes the kinds of divisions in Scripture are not necessarily theological, as you say. I always think of the Acts 6 story, where in the early church there was a fair bit of disagreement about how money was managed in relation to the widows. Do you remember that story? Yeah. And again, you could say there's an undergirding, a doctrinal theological undergirding about equality and diversity and caring and so on, but it blew up as a strategy where which had failed in the way money was being distributed to widows. And it's a very interesting exercise how they managed to overcome that, but it again is an example of a non-theological issue. But having said that, I think mostly the fracture lines within churches and often in mission are rooted in theological or doctrinal issues. My experience in churches has been particularly in that area. I think it is helpful to look at Christian teaching, Christian doctrine, by asking, what is absolutely priority? What are the things which really we must agree on? What are those primary issues? Yeah. And then second, there is another layer of secondary issues. Now, they are important. They're in Scripture, but they're not the priority, they're not the urgent things. So you could actually, you could disagree with somebody on that, so and yet still enjoy fellowship. So usually they're the things that might divide us into denominations. And then the tertiary level would be in the one congregation, in my home congregation in Oxford, we're absolutely clear on the priorities and maybe even on the secondary issues. But there are some issues, think of some issues where we've made a decision to be within this congregation because we can't quite align ourselves with other issues. The problem has sometimes been, in relation to division, is that people have picked up secondary or even tertiary issues and deployed those as a test of orthodoxy. In other words, if you cannot agree with me on this, what I would interpret as a tertiary issue, then there's no fellowship, or we must start a new congregation, we must, you know, break. And so for me, this evaluation is quite an important one. And Scripture, I think, does give us hints as to what are the primary issues which around which we must hold fast and which we cannot compromise on, and then other areas where perhaps there is a doctrine of difference, which we can come back to if you want to talk about that. Yeah.
5: So what would you say are some of the ground rules then that we might set down?
4: Well, I think there are a raft of things that we need to bear in mind. I'll just give some bullet points, I think. One of the important things in the Ephesians passages I was referring to is when Paul comes in Ephesians 4, he tips over from the sort of theological argument to the practical. And it's interesting, he says, live a life worthy of the calling you've received, which is he's just described. But then he goes straight on, be completely humble and gentle, be patient, bearing with one another in love. In other words, he should.

0: this new community as one people. He goes straight to the question of character. So I think a platform, well, an undergirding in our churches or in our mission communities is definitely to give time and attention and prayer and teaching to the development of Christ-like character. How do we approach those issues, those divisive issues? Now, we're not always known as believers for that kind of attitude. I, in my little preparatory notes, I also put down how leaders model handling these issues. What strikes me, the word that Paul uses here about gentleness, if you think about the frequency with which he talks about gentleness when it comes to leaders, how you rebuke someone who's in error, do it gently. Let your gentleness be known to all, he says in Philippians. In other words, this is a quality of leadership which we need to nurture. It's not the top-down, you know, assertive populist leader who's aggressive. It's the gentle, Paul says, by the meekness and gentleness of Christ. So for me, that the issue of character, how we teach and encourage and pray for that, the issue of leadership, how we model, how we handle differences, how we approach these challenges. I think there are other biblical guidelines, and I mentioned some of them in the book to which you've referred. For example, what Paul says in Philippians 1 and 2 about how we can be of the same mind. Now, what does that mean? It doesn't mean we all think the same thing, but it does mean that we're sharing the same purpose, we're working for the same goal, we're assessing what really matters, we have the same priorities. So I think biblical teaching on some of these passages, the Philippian passages, the Ephesians I've been talking about, some of the practical examples in Acts about how they resolve their challenges in Acts. The Acts 6 I mentioned a moment ago, you know, with the disagreement about the money for the widows, how the elders tackled that is very interesting. So they created a sense of ownership. You choose people who can help resolve this. We're going to give our priority to the ministry of the word and prayer. They ensured that everyone was heard. They listened carefully to the issues. You know, there are lots of strategies built into some of these stories in Scripture, which are the ground rules for tackling some of these knotty issues. And finally, I think for me, the thrust of the book I wrote was related to another verse in Ephesians 4. It's the next verse, verse 3, make every effort to keep the unity of the Spirit through the bond of peace. Actually, it's very strong writing where Paul is saying, give it everything you've got. Don't relax. Make every effort to maintain the unity, preserve the unity. And you're not creating the unity, because that's already done through Christ's work. And we belong to the one Father. Jesus is redeemed.
1: That's often forgotten, isn't it?
0: It is.
1: We already have the unity.
0: We do. And so Paul is saying, make every effort. And repeatedly he urges this sense of commitment. Karl Barth, if I may quote a German theologian, says, he translates it, yours is the initiative. Do it now. In other words, there's some urgency about it. Work hard at sustaining and rejoicing in the unity that God has given us across our cultures, the diversity of our congregations, and maybe our diverse views. Keep right at the top the urgency of maintaining the unity of the Spirit and the bonds of peace.
2: Are impacts in unity just inevitable as long as we as believers are working together? Is it something we just have to expect?
0: I think so, yes. That's the end of the answer.
1: Yeah, full stop.
0: But as I reflected, and I think it is inevitable. I mean, so we believe in Scripture. We believe in the work of Father, Son, and Holy Spirit, as Paul says, making us one. We affirm all of those things. We might be striving hard to maintain the unity of the Spirit in the bonds of peace. But I think there are two or three reasons why it's always going to bubble up, which I think is why Paul says, keep alert, you know, be eager to maintain. One is, of course, present company accepted, we are sinful. We are self-centered. You remember James says, James 4, what causes fights and quarrels among you? Don't they come from your desires that battle within you? So the reason for these fights and quarrels, he says, actually are not the externals always. It's right in our hearts. So until we are with the Lord and we're finally like him, this is going to be a recurring refrain, and it's good for us to be honest about it. And I hope one of the functions of this little podcast is to remind us, watching our own hearts and our reactions. And

0: own desires. That's what caused the fights, James says, in the churches, and can happen today. We have our own perspective, our own wishes, which subtly are distorted through our sinful nature, our self-centered desires. We want our position to be the outcome. So that's one reason, I think, why we are going to have it until we're together as God's people in heaven. A second is that we are children of our culture. And I think that there are two levels to that. The one is, of course, the neutral elements of culture. In other words, how I view time, how I view how congregations should behave, how I view music, how I view children in the congregation. We're culturally shaped, and those things can be the very triggers, as we said earlier, to a little bit of fracture in the congregation. But also we're children of our culture in a negative way. As I said right at the top, we are in a culture now which is increasingly fractured and divisive and polarized. Mm. And that can rub off, you know. So you only have to watch the news tonight for half an hour and you see that nationally, internationally, as well as domestically, this is a terrible, terrible, divisive spirit. And that can rub off on congregations, I think. So I think that's another element. And the third thing, which I think we do need to take seriously, is that we are not in a neutral environment. Our churches, and particularly our mission communities and the partners we're praying for and working with through ECHOES, we are under sustained attack. In other words, there is a satanic strategy, I think, to steal, kill, destroy, divide, fracture, anything that will hinder the advance of the gospel. In my book, I was really surprised when I chased through several of the New Testament passages about division, which indicate this sense of satanic engagement, that the devil himself is behind a great deal of this kind of, without over-spiritualizing, it is a plain fact that if the enemy could knock us aside by dividing us over the color of the walls in the church or the way the seats are put out or the hymn book we use or whatever it is, he'll be delighted to knock us off course. So, and I think probably our brothers and sisters who are in mission, whom we're supporting through ECHOES, will probably feel this more keenly than we do, actually, because they're in a new culture and a new context, and they're often they can see this is almost satanic, what's happening here. So I think that that's a third ingredient that we need to mention in the podcast, that it's not simply a clash of personalities. There is behind all of this an enemy who is seeking to destroy. Mm. And I did a little bit of work on 2 Peter, and if you look at the middle chapter, 2 Peter 2, the false teachers, they too are inspired by demons and, yeah. Paul is quite strong in what he says. So I think I'm so glad you chose this as a subject, because I think that we miss sometimes the spiritual reality here, the spiritual warfare in our congregations. We can cruise along without recognizing what's going on, and in mission, and also we can miss the urgency of being eager to maintain the unity of the Spirit.
1: Just picking up on the principles then that we've looked at throughout the podcast today, the principles of identifying issues and setting ground rules, and also expecting attacks on unity, I'm just conscious we have a number of new mission partners here at ECHOES International, which is a great blessing. The Lord has been continuing to call people into the harvest field, as it were. And so we've got folks who are either new on the field or they're about to go on the field. And there may be others listening today who are in the same position with other organisations going from in different contexts. What are some of the things that someone who is going into a new mission setting, what are some of the things that they might want to be looking at to avoid pitfalls, to avoid causing disunity, or to be a force for unity?
0: Very good question, and we'll pray for all those good people who are signing up with ECHOES International. That's fantastic. And it's not for me, I think, to go through all of the cross-cultural issues, which probably have been dealt with in other contexts.
1: Quite dramatic, yeah. Won't they?
0: So in other words, things like a listening posture as you arrive, that's obviously critically important. And out of our podcast, I think anticipating some of the issues we've been talking about. In other words, don't be surprised if after an initial honeymoon, you're slap banging against something that really is uncomfortable or difficult. Being prepared, I think, is important. I think also we should address the issues we've been talking about in the spirit of prayer. So our engaging with the team we're working with in prayer, our engaging our prayer partners back home around these issues, elevating the issue itself, I think, how we work together, what our stance should be as fellow workers, and just lifting that a little bit from sometimes you assume it's going to be easy. These are fellow believers. So let's pump it up and say this is an area where we need to be truly focused on living Christ-like lives and helping one another to live in line with the gospel. The passage which I love most of all in relation to how Christians work together, which I'd like to recommend for all new missionaries, Philippians 1:27 onwards, whatever happens, conduct yourselves in a manner worthy of the gospel of Christ. And then he goes on, I know that you will stand firm in one spirit, striving together as one for the faith of the gospel, without being frightened in any way by those who oppose you, and so on. Straight into chapter 2, if you have any encouragement, being united with Christ, any comfort, in other words, share Christ's humility, be like-minded, same love, one in spirit, one in mind, do nothing out of selfish ambition or conceit, and then have the same mindset as Christ, who, and there's a lovely hymn in Philippians 2. So actually, a few studies together in that passage, Philippians 1:27 through to 2:11, meditating on that regularly, thinking about what does he mean. For me, that kind of preparation, even before you go, as well as when you're there, begins to raise all of the issues about how I respond when I'm under pressure and when I encounter these challenges, some of which will be doctrinal, some of which will be cultural for sure, some personality, some from my own desires, as we've said. But in confronting the spiritual challenges, let's really be undergirded by a commitment to the values which Christ can form within us by his Spirit in community.
2: We always finish with a request for prayer. So as we think of your ministry, what can we pray for?
0: Thank you. Well, apropos of our subject, I think that it's really important that we pray around let's think of mission, for example, some of the agencies that I've been working with. We pray deliberately for the Lord's protection and for the Lord's care for those individuals in those settings. I think also praying for those who are training people to be working in those settings, that this should be much more on the agenda. Praying for Christian character to be formed in our younger leaders and in our elderships and our work. And I think finally, for all of our congregations, how we pray for one another is an expression of our love and our solidarity as a believing community, and how we pray for other churches in our cities, other evangelicals, maybe others who are not evangelical, but praying for God's people, and praying for the church internationally. I know that you'll be saying this many, many times, but I was in a church the other day. I was in Malawi, and it's a very poor country and all kinds of challenges. What was so moving to me was that on the Sunday services I was there, they deliberately every week chose another country to pray for. And so when I was there, we were praying for India North and India South. And I thought, how lovely that the church, which had plenty of challenges in Malawi, was deliberately focusing on the cause of Christ in another country, in another church. And that also helps us, I think, to have the bigger vision of the new people of God that Paul says is being formed through Christ's work.
1: Brilliant. Well, I mean, there's been so much in our discussion today, so thank you.
0: I
1: personally have taken plenty away from it. I'm sure those who are listening will have done the same. But thank you, Jonathan, for coming in today and for being on the podcast. Really appreciate
0: thank
1: it.
0: Thank you very much. And thanks to the technical crew who've helped us as well. Thank you to you both.
1: Yeah, indeed.
0: Thanks.
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0: Welcome to Bold Steps Weekend with Mark Jobe. Mark is president of Moody Bible Institute and the senior pastor of New Life Community Church in Chicago. I'm Wayne Shepherd. Today we're beginning the final message in our Nehemiah series, a study called Rebuild. And today's lesson is a wake-up call, a nudge to get back to where you need to be in God. Mark, there's so much in our world today that can easily push us off track with God.
1: You know, Wayne, this topic of spiritual relapse is huge. There's not a person that's listening to me right now that has not struggled with seasons of lukewarmness or starting to just relapse into some of the same old habits, because it is a battle to stay on track. But there are certain habits that we engage in that keep us from relapsing. And so I think this message is going to help you engage in some of those habits.
0: Good. Well, let's listen. We're talking about family and worship today, restoring the centrality of worship and restoring the spiritual integrity of our relationships. So join us in Nehemiah 13, verse 15, as we begin our Bold Steps Weekend with Mark Jobe.
1: You know, a few weeks ago, I went to drop off my 8-year-old son at school, and I normally don't drop him off at school, but this was an unusual day, so I drove him to school and dropped him off, and it was a very icy day. And to get out of his parking lot, there's kind of a hill that you have to go up. And so I went to get out of the hill. There was about 5 cars in front of me, and I noticed that we were blocked, that we were in a line. And the car that was first trying to get up the hill was sort of slipping and sliding. And then I kind of went to the side, and the driver was slipping and sliding some more. And so I waited for a little bit. Then myself and a couple other guys got out of the car, and we pushed this lady up the hill so she finally made it. Thought, okay, next car. And the next car, the very same thing happened. They started going up the hill, slipping and sliding. They'd slide down. They'd try to make it up, spin the wheels, and slide down. And we had to push about 4 cars out of there. It required the help and the energy beyond itself, beyond the car, to get those cars out of there, because it was in a backsliding state. Now, here's the thing. Spiritually, you may have felt like that way in your life sometime. Don't raise your hand, but there may be some of you even this morning as I speak, that you feel like you're spinning your spiritual wheels. You're accelerating, but although you're accelerating, you're not making a lot of progress. And although your wheels are spinning and you feel like you're trying to move forward, you're actually sliding back. And you say, something is wrong with my spiritual life right now. I can't seem to get ahead spiritually. I need a divine push to get me forward. This morning's message is really about that. It's about how to get out of our state of backsliding, how to overcome the relapse that happens in our life so often. Nehemiah, just to give you a summary, some of you know the story of Nehemiah by this time, but Nehemiah was serving in the equivalent of the White House of Persia. He had a burden from God, a call from God that transformed his life. He left his top-notch job, relocated 800 miles away from where he lived, from the capital cosmopolitan city of Susa to the broken-down ghetto city of Jerusalem. When he arrived in Jerusalem, he found a demoralized people. He rallied the troops because of the call of God upon his life. His first job was to rebuild a wall. A wall that was 1.5 miles long, 15 feet high, 3.5 feet wide. He mobilized the families to adopt a portion of the wall, and this incredible thing happened in 52 days. 52 days. They were able to build the entire wall. And then they cheered and they applauded and they thought the job is done. But Nehemiah understood, listen, my job is not just to build a wall. My job is to turn a city around. And the big work to be done was to change the hearts of the people that had backslidden. So they had this massive gathering in the plaza in the middle of town. 40,000 people showed up. They began to read scripture and challenge people to change. The Holy Spirit moved on 40,000 people, so much so that people began to weep and cry about their lapsed spiritual condition and their need to change. And the Bible says that on that day they made commitments, signed commitments. They pledged before God that they would never go back to the same place that they had been. In fact, they made three commitments that involved their worship, their family, and their finances. And they said, God, we will not go back. We pledge our lives that we will serve you and follow you. We will never go back to our backslidden condition again. Nehemiah led the people for about 12 years. He served as governor. And then when his job was done, when the city seemed to be humming, everything seemed to be working well, Nehemiah decided to go back to the place where he was from, which was Susa. And so he left. Everything was going well. As he waved goodbye, people were cheering. The place was humming in revival. People were encouraged. They had a vision of rebuilding their lives. And he left. And he was gone for 10 years. You know, a lot can happen in 10 years. Think about your life 10 years back. A lot can happen in 10 years, huh? How old were you 10 years ago? What were you going through 10 years ago? Life has changed. And what happened in their spiritual life is that they had made a strong, strong commitment to God. But over the years, they had started to relapse in their fervency, in their vision, in their hunger, in their desire for God. Not all at once. They didn't go from here to way back there, but little by little they began to relapse. Little by little they began to forsake things. They began to leave things aside. And one day they woke up and realized where, how have we fallen this far from God? Now maybe you've had one of those aha moments. You wake up one day and you say, how did I let my life get this way? That ever happened to some of you? How did I let my marriage get to this point? How did I let my addiction get this bad? How did I let my attitude get so negative? How did I let my heart grow so cold towards the things of God? How did this happen to me? What occurred to my life? It's kind of an aha, a wake-up moment. Now, Nehemiah heard how bad they were doing, so he returned to Jerusalem. And this last chapter, Nehemiah chapter 13, is all about Nehemiah reawakening people back to their former calling. This is a wake-up call. This is a get back to where you need to be in God. So this is what this message is about. If you feel in your heart that you have relapsed, that you have backslidden, that there's areas in your life that you have slidden down a slide, I go play with my kids once in a while. I have an 8-year-old son, and there's a park not too far away from our house, and there's a slide. I play tag with them, so that's one of their favorite games, playing tag. And so have you ever tried to climb up a slide from when you're down, climb up, and how it's easy to slide down? Backslide. You get halfway up there, then you slide down. That's what had happened to them spiritually. It says, in those days, I saw men in Jerusalem treading wine presses on the Sabbath. We want to talk about family and worship. Restoring the centrality of worship and restoring the spiritual integrity of our relationships. So Nehemiah says, in those days he walked out, he saw men in Judah treading wine presses on the Sabbath and bringing in grain and loading it on donkeys together with wine, grapes, figs, and all the other kinds of loads. And they were bringing all this into Jerusalem on the Sabbath. Therefore, I warned them against selling food on that day. Men from Tyre who lived in Jerusalem were bringing in fish and all kinds of merchandise and selling them in Jerusalem on the Sabbath to the people of Judah. And I rebuked the nobles of Judah and said to them, "What is this wicked thing that you are doing, desecrating the Sabbath day?" Now, this may seem a little strange to us, because Nehemiah was all uptight about them selling, buying, and working on a day called the Sabbath. Now, what I've discovered is there's a lot of confusion about what exactly the Sabbath is. You read the Bible in the Old Testament, you'll hear a lot of talk about the Sabbath, right? In fact, it's one of the Ten Commandments. The Sabbath is included there. And you read in the Old Testament, and it talks a lot about do not violate the Sabbath. Do not do work on the Sabbath. You read the New Testament, and there's a lot of talk about the Sabbath. Remember when Jesus healed someone on the Sabbath? The religious people were all up in arms saying, how could you do work on the Sabbath? You healed someone on the Sabbath. Now let me explain for a moment just what the Sabbath is and how it applies to us. Do you remember at the very beginning of creation in the book of Genesis, which means the book of beginnings, God created the heavens and the earth in 6 days. And on the seventh day, he did something very unusual for the omnipotent, sovereign God of the universe. A God that never gets tired, a God that never runs out of energy, a God that has all the power in the world. It says God rested. God rested because he was trying to show us a pattern in creation. You work 6 days. On the seventh day, you stop, you rest, you worship, you enjoy God's creation. That pattern has been here since the beginning of creation. God instituted into the cycle of our human genetics. In fact, when you do not have a Sabbath, you violate how God created you. God created you to have a Sabbath.
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2: Yeah, hey, Wayne, and I just wanted our listeners to know that we love to hear from them. 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
0: You can also contact us through our brand new Bold Steps app, which is available now in your app store, so check that out. 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Here's one from Tracy, who currently resides at a correctional facility in Indiana. Tracy said, I'm writing to let you know that I am a new Christian, and I really enjoy listening to the programming on Moody Radio, especially Bold Steps with Mark Jobe.
2: Wow.
0: Unbelievable, huh?
2: Tracy, wow, what an encouragement you are, brother. And I believe that it's a sign that you're growing as you say, God, I want to put all of my life into your hands. And so we're going to, Father, I pray for Tracy right now.
0: Yeah.
2: God, I just pray encouragement, strength. I pray the right people around him as he's a new believer. I pray, God, that you would give him the power to resist the temptation. I pray that you would give him hope, even though he's locked up. I pray that he would be more free in his spirit than he's ever been before, God. Bless him, God, and encourage him in Jesus' name.
0: Amen. Thank you, Tracy. And if you'd like to contact us with your story, boldsteps.org is the website. All right, let's return to our message now. It's titled Breaking Out of Spiritual Relapse.
1: In fact, not only did he create it into our human genetics, but God created it also into the land. And he required that every 7 years that they would not farm the land, sow or reap, and let the land heal itself and recover. He also created it into our finances. Every 7 years, if you were in debt, it was part of the Jewish culture, part of the Mosaic law, that every 7 years, everybody's debt would be forgiven every 7 years. Some of you said, yeah, I wish I lived back then. I know what I'd do, man. That 6 year, I'd be buying everything because then I'd be liberated. This. No, they wouldn't want loan to you that easy if they knew that was going to happen. But so it's every 7 years, every 7 days, there's this pattern of replenishing ourselves. And so one of the things that the Sabbath was instituted for was rest. And you can read it or jot this verse down. Exodus chapter 20, verse 11. Because of the pattern in creation, God told the people of Israel, after 6 days they should work, and on the seventh day they should rest from their labor. I believe that we're creating a generation of workaholics oftentimes. And I think that many of us don't know how to disengage and enjoy our family and cultivate our relationships, because oftentimes our sacred space has been invaded by our secular space. I read of a study that had been done in the early 60s. In the early 60s, one of the reports and one of the futurists was saying that with the advance of technology, by the time the year 2000 came, technology would help us get so much more done that we'd only be working 20 hours a week. In fact, this report said by the year 2000, our biggest thing is, what are we going to do with all our free time? And the truth is, our technology has advanced. In those days, even conceiving of an internet was out of the question. Cell phones were relegated to the military and army, and they were big, bulky things. But now we're connected. And now we have our BlackBerries and always feel like we need to check that message. Now we have to post signs outside the auditorium that says, please turn off your cell phones. And invariably, someone doesn't do it. And, you know how to do it, right? If it rings, you kind of look around, who is that? It seems like we're always connected. People go on vacation, and now while their children play in the pool, they're on their Wi-Fi internet sending emails back and forth from work. We live in a time where it's hard to disconnect from our work, where we don't replenish our spirit, our soul, and our body, where it's hard to carve out time to make time on the weekends to worship God, because it feels like we have so much to do, we're so tired, there's so much happening in our life that we don't take time to replenish our spirit, our soul, and our body. And God says this is part of the pattern in your life. If you violate this pattern, then you will eventually break down, and eventually you will begin to lose your spiritual way and lose your physical health. The other reason he instituted the Sabbath was not only for rest, but also for worship. Notice what it says in Deuteronomy chapter 5, verse 15. God is speaking to the people of Israel, and he says, remember that you were slaves in Egypt. The Lord brought you out with a mighty hand and an outstretched arm. Therefore, the Lord your God commands you to observe the Sabbath day. Why? Because God has done so much in your life. Observe the Sabbath. Take time to reflect, to give thanks, to remember what God has done. So the Sabbath has two things that are important. One is rest, and two is worship. So here's the thing. Part of our rhythm of life is that every 7 days, you need to carve out time to worship, to get refreshed, to rest, to thank God, to get your spirit, your soul, and your body on track. Now, there's a lot of things that try to take that away from us, right? In fact, what I believe is the first thing that starts to go when someone starts to get off track spiritually, one of the first thing that starts to go is their Sabbath, where they make God the center and they carve out time to worship. In fact, do you realize that there's a lot of things that are trying to keep you from coming out with the people of God, the community of faith, and carving out time to worship? There's always things going on, right? A headache. The onset of a headache, especially when there's a football game at 12. There's overtime at your job that's constantly beckoning you to come in a little bit more. There's yard work that has to be done. There's family coming in from out of town. There's just you wake up tired and you think it's the only day I have to sleep in. You know, there's a lot of things that are beckoning, a lot of things that are saying, hey, you need to take that. You don't have time. It's a good thing to do, but it shouldn't be a priority. And God is saying to them, that needs to be part of the center of your existence, part of the rhythm of your life. Needs to be taking time on a regular basis with the people of God to worship, to refresh yourself, to energize yourself, to get ready for the rest of the week. It needs to be a part of what you do. Now, there's a lot of people that confuse about the Sabbath because we don't live in the Old Testament anymore. We live in the New Testament. And you may be asking yourself, well, is this about Saturday or Sunday or what day of the week is it that we're supposed to observe? Some of you come out of religious traditions where you were taught that you had to observe the Sabbath and worship on Saturday instead of Sunday. Let me just answer a couple questions in that direction. Number one, the early church started worshiping on Sunday in the New Testament. Why? Because it was the day that Jesus Christ rose from the dead. Sundays is no more sacred than Monday. Mondays is no more sacred than Saturdays. Every day is pretty much the same. But we need to make sure that we are in the pattern of worshiping God and carving out time for God every day. The Pharisees were so insistent on keeping the Sabbath, yet they missed the heart of God. Do you remember the Pharisees when Jesus healed on the Sabbath? They judged him and Jesus said, hey, the Sabbath was not... That God did not make man for the Sabbath, but the Sabbath for man. And the Pharisees made rules upon rules to keep the Sabbath. And, for example, one of the rules that they had on the Sabbath is that you could not make mortar to build. And so they made up a rule that you weren't allowed to spit on the Sabbath. Because if you spit, your spit would mix with dust and it would make a little mud, and that was like making mortar. So you are not allowed to spit on the Sabbath. I don't know if they had the spit inspectors walking around seeing if anybody spit on the Sabbath, but it wasn't allowed because you might fall into work. The other rule that they had on the Sabbath is that you were not allowed to look in the mirror. You see, because if you looked in the mirror, you might see a gray hair. Doesn't happen to me often, but you know, you may look in the mirror and see a gray hair, and you may be tempted to pluck that gray hair, and therefore you would be working on the Sabbath. So, on the Sabbath, if you saw a mirror, you'd have to turn your back like this and make sure you didn't see it, because you'd be violating the Sabbath. Listen, folks, that's called legalism. Legalism is when there's a scriptural principle, but you put rules upon rules upon rules upon rules to make sure you don't violate that scriptural principle. And that does not lead to freedom. That leads to bondage.
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3: God's Word in today's world. The Lord is my shepherd. I lack nothing. He makes me lie down in green pastures. Psalm 23, verses 1 and 2.
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3: Psalm 23, verses 1 through 6. The Lord is my shepherd. I lack nothing. He makes me lie down in green pastures. He leads me beside quiet waters. He refreshes my soul. He guides me along the right paths for his name's sake. Even though I walk through the darkest valley, I will fear no evil, for you are with me. Your rod and your staff, they comfort me. You prepare a table before me in the presence of my enemies. You anoint my head with oil. My cup overflows. Surely your goodness and love will follow me all the days of my life, and I will dwell in the house of the Lord forever. Green pastries and God's provision. I was putting my grandson to bed during a sleepover. When his Bible bookmark opened to Psalm 23, he objected, "We already read this one." After I suggested we might learn something new, he read aloud, "The Lord is my shepherd. I lack nothing. He makes me lie down in green pastries." Green pastries? I explained that the word was pastures, not pastries. Hours earlier, he had stood before a bakery shelf selecting treats. His interpretation came into focus. To him, a bakery conveyed a place of rest and enjoyment. Psalm 23 may be so familiar to us that we miss its deep offering. David, a king well acquainted with shepherding, describes God's provision over a lifetime of things both idyllic and challenging. He points out that our good God leads us to places where we can partake of his presence, be rejuvenated, and prepare for what will come. Green pastures and quiet waters are such dwellings for sheep, and we are God's sheep. My grandson's innocent interpretation opened my eyes to the green pastures God provides for me, places of rest and enjoyment in everyday life where he restores me. A gold-hued sunset, a verdant field, a quiet corner, a bakery shelf of green pastries wafting out delight. I'm so glad we read Psalm 23 again. Let's pray. Lord, thank you for being our shepherd who leads us to places of rest and renewal. Help us to see and savor the green pastures of your presence in everyday life. In Jesus' name we pray. Amen.
4: As you go about your day, reflect on these questions. What unexpected green pasture moment have you experienced? How does Psalm 23 invite you into the provision of God's presence?
5: 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This week, J. John is joined by Sir Peter Vardy, who shares his journey from leaving school with just one O-level to building a major car dealership business employing over 6,000 staff. He shares how his journey of faith has impacted his life.
6: Really, when I left school, I was singing in the cathedral morning and night. But when I left school and came home, I realized that faith was a personal decision. 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I might one day inherit my father's business, but I would never inherit his faith. And that was the personal decision I made.
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7: This is TWR Life. I'm Dave Piper, and we're almost at the end of today's programme. It's been brilliant to have your company over the last several hours. We're wrapping things up today, as always, with Truth for Today.

0: Welcome to Truth for Today, the Bible Explained, a Christian ministry program that endeavors to accurately teach God's Word in order to challenge, encourage, and edify listeners. Today, we continue our talks on the armor of God with Samuel Ford speaking about the sword of the Spirit, which is the Word of God.
1: Arthur Ellendale Damocles. What unites these men, besides their all being kings? They each had a sword almost as famous as themselves, perhaps more in the case of Damocles. The sword is an instantly recognisable, near universal item and symbol of power. The sword is as old as mankind itself. In Eden, God sent angels and a flaming sword to guard the way to the Tree of Life, and have been used for world over in conquests and battles and duels. But today we will consider the greatest sword, the sword of the Spirit, the Word of God. The sword of the Spirit forms the last of the articles of the armour of God, as set out in Ephesians chapter 6. Previous talks have considered the other pieces of armour, which are similarly essential to the Christian, but it bears repeating why the Christian needs this armour in the first place. The Apostle Paul, the author of Ephesians, sets this out immediately before describing the armour in chapter 6, verses 10 to 13. I will read from the New King James Version. Finally, my brethren, be strong in the Lord and in the power of his might. Put on the whole armour of God, that you may be able to stand against the wiles of the devil. For we do not wrestle against flesh and blood, but against principalities, against powers, against the rulers of the darkness of this age, against spiritual hosts of wickedness in the heavenly places. Therefore take up the whole armour of God, that you may be able to withstand in the evil day, and, having done all, to stand. Narsil, the fictitious sword of Elendil, king of Gondor, in J.R.R. Tolkien's The Lord of the Rings, enabled his son Isildur to defeat Sauron, the Dark Lord of Mordor. This pattern is found throughout the myths and legends of the past. Against a terrifying enemy, a weapon of unusual strength or even mystic powers is necessary. But the Christian's enemies are real, unlike the fictional Dark Lord of Tolkien's fantasy, and much more powerful. Paul lists first the devil, the serpent of Eden, and great dragon of Revelation 12:9. Who, it would seem at the present time, is among the most powerful of all created beings. Nor is it only one enemy the Christian faces. There are spiritual hosts of wickedness, Ephesians 6 verse 12, arrayed against us, and the universal lords of this darkness. What is this darkness? The evil of this present age, where the world, that system of views, rules and practices, but normalise sin and reject the sovereignty of God, is all around us, while within our flesh, our old pre-conversion nature, remains hating God and devoid of any good. It is a bleak picture. Perhaps we would deem an adventure against a fire-breathing dragon the preferable option. But if our foes exceed the monsters of legend, so too our weapon exceeds the mythical blades of the storybooks. It was not forged by high elves, nor given by a lady in a lake. The Christian's weapon has been made and given by God himself, the almighty and eternal creator, in comparison to whom all our foes are as nothing. The Bible, the sword of the Spirit, is the very word of God. It is a unique object. While the paper and ink have no intrinsic power or value, the words are of supreme power, effective against the fiercest of our foes. We must be careful not to slip into magic, the kind of thinking that made relics out of the gold and jewels and leather that bound Bibles of a previous age. Mere mindless repetition of Scripture is not of value, but the words, all of them, are powerful and exactly planned by God. I hope you can appreciate, then, the immense value and importance of the Bible to the Christian. We could spend many profitable hours on this topic, but for now we will consider five ways in which the Bible can be compared to a sword, and hopefully benefit from this. The first feature of a sword, of a good sword anyway, is that it is sharp. It is this sharpness that makes it effective in cutting through all that stands in it and its wielder's way. A really good sword would be two-edged, i.e. both sides would be sharpened, unlike, say, a kitchen knife or a meat cleaver. The Bible itself tells us that it is sharper than any two-edged sword, being living and powerful, and piercing even to the division of soul and spirit. Hebrews chapter 4, verse 12. I'm glad I have not been tasked with the topic of what distinguishes the soul from the spirit, which is a complex matter, but the Bible is able to. It is worth noting here that the soul and spirit are the two non-physical parts of man, man being a tripartite being, body, soul and spirit. The Bible is effective in this realm beyond the physical, able to deal with our thoughts, our spiritual state, and our invisible spiritual enemies. Practically, the Bible, like a sharp sword, is effective for its purposes. Some of these purposes are set out in 2 Timothy chapter 3 and verse 16. All scripture is given by inspiration of God and is profitable for doctrine, for reproof, for correction, for instruction in righteousness. The Bible is able to teach us what we need to know about the most important matters of life. It is able to teach us how to be saved, as Paul notes in the previous verse in 2 Timothy. From childhood you have known the Holy Scriptures, which are able to make you wise for salvation through faith which is in Christ Jesus. And it is able to teach us about the Lord Jesus, our God and Saviour, about God our Father, about the Holy Spirit, about the body of Christ, the Church, and how we should conduct ourselves as members of it, what righteous living looks like, how we should pray, God's character, His plans, evangelism, effective service, marriage, parenting, work, and every matter and doctrine that we need to know. It may do so explicitly, or by means of establishing principles we can apply to our specific circumstances, but in every case it is clear and effective. The Bible has been accused of being confusing and even confused, with false accusations of internal contradiction. None of these claims bear the test of careful examination and, while parts of the Bible are undoubtedly more difficult to understand, a truth the Bible itself acknowledges, see 2 Peter 3:16, with careful study and, most importantly, the help of the Holy Spirit, we can determine what God wants us to know about every matter of real importance. Another feature of the sword is that it is well suited for both offensive and defensive purposes. While the offensive capacity is perhaps the sword's primary purpose, a good blade can parry and block an opponent as well as striking them. We will consider each aspect and the parallels we can see to the Bible in turn. First, as a defensive weapon. Paul has already noted the fiery darts of the wicked one, Ephesians chapter 6 verse 16, and Peter speaks of the devil as a roaring lion seeking whom he may devour, 1 Peter chapter 5 verse 8. How does the devil attack the Christian? Well, one way is to spread doubt. A true Christian, someone who has asked the Lord Jesus to forgive them for their sins on the basis of his sacrificial death on the cross and meant it, can never be lost, can never go to hell. But they can be limited in their service for the Lord and their enjoyment of him. One lie is that, actually, a Christian can be lost. The implications of this lie could be profound. It creates doubt, worry, fear, all distracting us from the enjoyment of the Lord. It can make us question our own position. Can we spread the gospel if we are not sure where we ourselves stand? It promotes an unhelpful introspection, thinking about our actions and good behaviour, or lack thereof, rather than the sole sufficiency of Christ and his finished work at Calvary. There is not the scope to consider in detail here the reasons why this is not the case, but the logic is all found in the Bible. It is the Bible that says that there is nothing good in us, Romans chapter 7 verse 18, and we are naturally opposed to God, Romans chapter 8 verse 7. It is the Bible that tells us that the Lord Jesus paid the full penalty for our sins, 1 Peter chapter 2 verse 24. It is the Bible that tells us that whoever believes in the Lord Jesus will not face judgment, 1 Thessalonians chapter 1 verse 10. From piecing together the scriptures, we can tell that our salvation relies entirely on the Lord Jesus, and not at all on us. Armed with scripture, we can block and cut apart this error. What other lies do the world, the flesh, and the devil bring up to entangle the Christian? The implicit lie that God is either not in control or does not love us is one. Our health, or that of a loved one, or our employment, or education is at risk. Can we really trust God to overrule all matters according to his perfect will? Is that will really in our best interests? Does God see? Does he care? Against these lies, the Bible again proves a ready defence. He cares for you. 1 Peter chapter 5 verse 7 is the clear word of Scripture. All things work together for good to those who love God. Romans 8 verse 28. The Bible cuts through these lies. I remember that, about the first time I went to school, my mother taught me two promises that I could carry on each hand, in that both were 5 words long, 1 word for each finger. I am with you always, Matthew chapter 28 verse 20, and I will never leave you, Hebrews chapter 13 verse 5. In the analogy of a swordsman, these were two parrying techniques, effective at disarming the lies of the enemy and the fear he seeks to implant in every child of God. It is testament to the excellency and sufficiency of the Bible that these two truths are as effective and wonderful to me now, over 2 decades later, as they were then, and they will remain so into my old age, if the Lord tarries and I make it that far. We will consider in due course the need for training to handle the sword of the Spirit well. But God has so crafted it that even a young child can use it effectively, since the truths are often simple, but the reality behind them infinitely profound. We could go on. The world tells us there is no hereafter. It is better to live for self than Christ. Evangelism is a waste of time, and so on. In every case, the truths of Scripture should be our first resort, for it is well able to cut to shreds these lies with the truth of God. But the sword is not purely designed to defend, it is also there to help attack. Christianity has been brought into disrepute by those who, supposedly in the name of Christ, have used physical swords to act wickedly. We do not wrestle against flesh and blood, but we do wrestle against spiritual hosts of wickedness, Ephesians chapter 6 verse 12, as we read earlier. Elsewhere, Paul states that the weapons of our warfare are not carnal, but mighty in God for pulling down strongholds, casting down arguments and every high thing that exalts itself against the knowledge of God. 2 Corinthians chapter 10, verses 4 and 5. What might this look like in practice? Well, in some cases it is the counterpart to the defensive use of Scripture we have just considered. We may see a fellow Christian under attack, misled by error, confused by false doctrine, or succumbing to the lies of the world. As a good fellow soldier, we can bring the Scriptures to them, to encourage them, to correct them, to exhort them. Those of us who speak or write can seek, from the Bible, to thoroughly demolish these lies, to the benefit of our hearers and readers. While there may be a special responsibility here for the Christian parent and those who take on the responsibility of teaching and pastoring in the local church, it is open to every believer to attack error and help defend our fellow saints. It may not be very pleasant to have a fellow Christian shine a light via Scripture on some shortcoming in our lives or erroneous belief we have subscribed to. We will consider in due course

similar. We have already noted how even the youngest child of God can use the Bible to good effect. God's armour is not like King Saul's, which proved too heavy for the shepherd boy David. But the Christian should train by studying the Bible. The Apostle Paul instructed Timothy, "Be diligent to present yourself approved to God, a worker who does not need to be ashamed, rightly dividing the word of truth." 2 Timothy chapter 2, verse 15. And previously he had also told Timothy, "Till I come, give attention to reading, to exhortation, to doctrine. Meditate on these things, give yourself entirely to them, that your progress may be evident to all. Take heed to yourself and to the doctrine. Continue in them, for in doing this you will save both yourself and those who hear you." 1 Timothy chapter 4, verse 13 and 15 to 16. What was advisable to Timothy is advisable for us also. By spending time in the Bible, be that reading it through, meditating on a particular portion, or studying in greater depth, we allow the Holy Spirit to open it up to us, speak to us through it, and lead us into a deeper relationship with and appreciation of the Father and the Son, our Lord Jesus. We could spend many talks discussing how we should go about studying the Bible, but for now, I would make just a few simple points. First, when we read the Bible, we should do so thoughtfully. It is God's word, not just another book, and every word has value. I'm not saying we should ponder every word for 10 seconds before we read on. We would never finish a book, let alone the whole Bible, if we did this, and many of us have busy lives. But we should try to avoid reading it flippantly, half our attention elsewhere, just to tick a box. Secondly, we should read it prayerfully, which simply means we should ask God to help us understand it and speak to us through it. God speaking can be made out by some to be a mystical experience, but often it will be a case of reading his word and realizing that we should do something, or stop doing something, or the answer to a question becomes clear. We do not hear an audible voice speaking in English, but God, by the Holy Spirit, makes his mind clear to us through the Bible. Thirdly, we should meditate on it. Christian meditation is not the emptying of the mind, but rather the filling of it with the Bible. It simply means thinking on it. We may have read a chapter of the Bible earlier in the day. When we have a chance, think about it, or some part of it. What did it say? What did it mean? What other scriptures does it link to? And so on, giving opportunity for God to speak to us through it. Fourthly, we should find some time to study it, i.e. to think on it in more depth. Here we would be advised to use good resources, like commentaries, Bible dictionaries, maps and the like, many of which can be found freely online. There are good and less helpful resources available, and the Bible should always remain the supreme judge, but other Christians' writings can be immensely helpful. I understand that you can train with a sword alone, or with a sparring partner, or in a wider group. The same holds true with the Bible. We should spend time in it alone, but there is a lot of value in studying or discussing it with a friend, and also in attending church services and study sessions where the Bible is taught and discussed. We should always be discerning, making sure that others' comments are in line with the Bible, but God has given us our brothers and sisters in Christ as those who can help us and whom we can help, and we should not miss that opportunity. Another characteristic of a sword that is also true of the Bible is that it can be mishandled. By accident or design, a sword can end up slicing into a friend or ally rather than the intended foe, or simply an innocent individual. So too, the Bible can be misused by Christians by accident or design, and it can be taken up by non-Christians and used in a destructive manner. Perhaps the clearest example of this is Satan's quoting the Bible against the Lord Jesus in the temptations. We read in Matthew chapter 4, verses 5 to 7. "Then the devil took him up into the holy city, set him on the pinnacle of the temple, and said to him, 'If you are the Son of God, throw yourself down. For it is written, He shall give his angels charge over you, and in their hands they shall bear you up, lest you dash your foot against a stone.' Jesus said to him, 'It is written again, You shall not tempt the Lord your God.'" We should know

note that the Lord Jesus still responds with Scripture, defeating the devil's attack. Just because some misuse Scripture does not annul its power or mean we should reach for other resources. We should take care when we explain the Bible to others to ensure we do so rightly, not taking sections out of context or seeking to use the Bible to support our preconceived ideas, but rather letting the Bible speak for itself. This is in no way to suggest that we should avoid speaking or writing about the Bible, but we need to be careful since, as it has rightly been said, to err is human. The Bible is also taken up by others and twisted to distort the truth that God has set out in it. We should counter such error with a proper use of the same sword, clearly setting out what the Bible says, rightly applying its context. Again, there is not the time to consider this in any detail here, but careful study, already mentioned, will help ensure we identify erroneous uses of the Bible. My final point of comparison between the sword of the Spirit and swords in general is that neither is of much use if we don't pick them up. A knight of yore would have been hard-pressed against a dragon if he left his sword in its sheath, and we who are Christians will be similarly disadvantaged if we leave our Bible unopened. The dragon, in our analogy, would have been looking forward to a snack of roasted night. More seriously, if we, Christians, do not read, study, or meditate on the Scriptures, we will miss out on the blessings that God has there for us. Returning to our passage in Ephesians chapter 6, Paul instructs his readers to take up the whole armour of God, which includes the sword of the Spirit. As we thought at the outset, we face some very mighty foes, and it would be the height of folly to ignore the precious resource that God has given us. Practically, this means making time for reading the Bible. Setting aside some regular time each day can help, perhaps at the start or end of the day, or on your commute, or in a lunch break. Memorizing Scripture is also good, ensuring that even if we do not have a Bible to hand, some of its words remain in our memories to bring to bear on the circumstances we find ourselves in. There are good and free apps that enable us to turn the constant presence of our smartphones into a spiritual positive, ensuring God's Word is at hand. Whichever medium you use, and whenever in the day you end up doing so, I can say with complete confidence that God will bless you if you choose to read His Word so as to fulfil this specific instruction to the Ephesians. Thank you for listening to this Truth for Today talk on the Sword of the Spirit, in our series on the Armour of God, talk 1462.

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May the God and Father of our Lord Jesus Christ bless and keep you always.

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2: How do you recognize the deception of Satan through the apostates in the church? Modern day apostates in the church, they could be wearing clerical garb. They all use Christian lingos. They could be saying all the right words. But by the time anyone wakes up to their destructive teaching, it could be too late. Turn with me, please, to Jude verses 8 and 11. We started a series of six messages from the Epistle of Jude, which is only one chapter. And Jude gives us three clues, just like detectives. There are three clues in which we are able to identify these spiritual hijackers. Before I get to those three clues, I want to point your attention to the danger that these false preachers and teachers pose. Verse 8. In the same way, these dreamers pollute their own bodies, reject authority, and slander celestial beings. They lower biblical truth, biblical standards, all the way to the ground. They neutralize biblical authority. They create a personality cult so people follow them instead of following Jesus. They create their own disciples, not the disciples of Jesus. They make people think that it is positive thinking that saves them, not the Savior. In 2011, September 11, if you view the footage of seeing the terrorists boarding the planes, you will never be able to identify these individuals. Even experts could not distinguish between the terrorists and the other passengers who were going in to board the same plane. Later, the investigators have discovered that this was by design. They deliberately dressed to look like everybody else, like all the other passengers. They carried themselves like everybody else is going on and catching a plane. Some have backpacks and briefcases, and they blended so well with other passengers that nobody could tell the difference. Just as detectives and intelligence officers work diligently and work hard to foil terrorist plots, so is the Apostle Jude is telling the believers to be alert, to be on the watch out, to discern and expose their falsehoods. While the terrorists, of course, have caused physical destruction, these apostates cause spiritual destruction. Now, believe it or not, terrorists are dreamers too. They're dreamers. You say, how come? Well, they dream of world domination. They dream of a world under the control of their evil laws. So what about the dreamers, the false dreamers in the church? Well, they dream of salvation without the Savior. They dream of redemption without the cross. They dream of peace without repentance. They dream of preaching happiness without holiness. They preach unity without Christ. They preach a God other than the Father of the Lord Jesus Christ. They dream dreams that everyone, no matter which God they follow, they will make it to heaven. We have to understand that Satan's purpose and only mission is to divert the attention of God's people from worshiping the one true God. Oh, you can focus on a religion, you can focus on rituals, you can focus on church politics, or you can focus on anything other than the worship of Jesus. And that is why when Moses died, God wanted to make sure that the subsequent generation of Jews are not going to fall into the idolatry of worshiping at the shrine of Moses. And that is why no one knows where Moses is buried to this day. Nobody knows where he was buried. But Satan wanted to do the opposite. Satan wanted a shrine to be erected for Moses. Why? So that people can commit idolatry and worship Moses and worship his shrine. So a dispute in the heavenly realm arose between Satan and the archangel Michael over the body of Moses. What was the archangel Michael's mission? To protect God's people from falling into idolatry. But instead of the archangel Michael using his own spiritual authority to stop Satan, what did he do? What did he do? He said, "The Lord rebuke you, Satan." Verse 9, but even when the archangel Michael, when he was disputing with the devil about the body of Moses, did not dare to bring slanderous accusation against him, but said, "The Lord rebuke you, Satan." While believers are given authority by Jesus, we dare not. We dare not to confront Satan on our own strength, even though we've been given authority over him. In all of my writings on the subject, as you know, I've written about spiritual warfare for the last 40 years. I warn believers over and over and over again, do not think for a moment that you can have victory without being under the cover of Jesus. You can't do it on your own. If you get carried away and think that you have the authority and you can do this and you can do this, I promise you, you're going to get clobbered every time. Because Satan is a spiritual being. He's not flesh and blood, as Paul said to the Ephesians. And he loves to draw us into thinking that we can. We have the power. All we need to do, we need to exercise that power. Without hanging on the coattail of our commander-in-chief. And that is where the three clues come in. Look at them, they're all in one verse, by the way, verse 11. Three clues. If you're a detective, you're saying, here are three clues I want to give you that keeps you alert. Verse 11. First clue, stay away from do-it-yourself religion. Second clue, he says, stay away from the feelings religion. Thirdly, do not get into the building your own ego religion. First clue, stay away from the do-it-yourself religion. Do you know what I'm talking about? Do-it-yourself religion. I mean, humanitarian work, faith-based work. My goodness, these are buzzwords now. Buzzwords. You say, Michael, are you against humanitarian work? Absolutely not. For all humanitarian work began by Christians. All of humanitarian activities have their roots in the Christian faith. Christians are the ones who built hospitals for healing. Christians are the ones who opened orphanages for the destitute. Christians are the ones who created works of mercy. Christians are the ones who established feeding of the hungry. All of this began as a result of Christian believers wanted to serve God by serving people. But, like everything else, Satan touches. And he does that with everything that's good. Like everything else, Satan hijacked these ministries and made them purely for selfish and self-gratifying and self-serving. The way of Satan gets in the picture. Listen carefully. He takes over the work of God, and he literally invert the purpose. Humanitarian work becomes how I earn my salvation. Humanitarian work becomes how do I go to heaven. Humanitarian work becomes this is how I earn brownie points with God. Humanitarian work becomes the way to ease my conscience. Instead of repenting of sin, the way you ease my conscience is I do some good and may be accepted by God. That's how he perverts everything. Can you see Satan's deception? The Word of God from cover to cover says that there's only one way to be accepted by God, and that is through the shed blood of Jesus Christ on the cross of Calvary. Only after that we serve God by serving the needs of others. And that's precisely the deception that Cain, the son of Adam and Eve, fell into. That's the deception Satan got him into. Let's look at it. Mom and Dad, Adam and Eve, learned the hard way from God that fig leaves do not cover the sin of disobedience. Mom and Dad, Adam and Eve, learned the hard way that only the shedding of the blood of an innocent lamb will bring forgiveness of sins. And his mom and dad, Adam and Eve, taught their children the importance of this lesson. And guess what? Their son Abel decided to follow God, God's way. This is what God wants. That's what I'm going to do. This is God's way. I'm not going to change it. And so he comes to God offering the sacrifice of a slaying of an innocent lamb. Why was this so important to God all these thousands of years ago? Why was that important for him in the Garden of Eden? Why? That early in history, this is a very important lesson. Because the shedding of the blood of an innocent lamb was pointing forward to the cross of Christ. Because the shedding of the blood of an innocent lamb is a forward-looking picture to the Lamb of God, the most innocent blood of all. But here comes Cain. And he said, no way, Jose. Mom and Dad's religion is outmoded. Mom and Dad's religion is old-fashioned. Mom and Dad's religion is not hip anymore. Mom and Dad's religion has not moved with the times. Oh, how many times did I hear that? Mom and Dad's religion is not relevant today. It's just not relevant for today. I'm going to come to God my way. I'm going to come to God, not God's way, but my way. I'm going to be accepted by God. He will have to accept me the way I think he should accept me. I am going to worship God my way, not his way. It's like Sinatra. I did it my way. I'm not going to sing it because they're going to be running out of here. So Cain decided that he's going to offer God some grains. Not shedding of the blood of an innocent lamb. Our society and many professing Christians today probably would say, Cain was a good guy. Cain worked hard. Cain was a humanitarian. Cain was a philanthropist. Cain was doing his best. What's wrong with that? Thousands of years later, the Epistle to the Hebrews, chapter 11, verse 4, says, by faith, Abel. It doesn't take faith for a do-it-yourself religion. Right? It doesn't take any faith at all. You do what pleases you. It doesn't take faith for do-it-yourself your way. No amount of good intentions, sincerity, hard work can save us. No amount. First clue. Stay away from do-it-yourself religion. Second clue. Stay away from follow your feelings religion. Here Jude gives us the example of Balaam. Balaam, can you say Balaam? Who's that Balaam guy? Well, let me tell you about him. Just a little bit. Story time, okay? Kids, story time. When the Israelites came out of the land of slavery in Egypt, and before they got into the promised land, they came into the wilderness and they have to go through a place called Moab. The Moabites had a king who was evil by the name of Balak. Don't confuse those two because both starts with B. You can easily get confused. This first one is who? Second one? Balak. King Balak heard about the great things that God did for the Israelites when they came out of Egypt. And he was terrified of them and he wants to destroy them. So he looked around and he found a prophet of the occult. Somebody who is a sorcerer, a demon possessed by the name of Balaam. King Balak said to Balaam, I'm going to make you a very rich man. But even demons and demon possessed sorcerers knew that the Israelites are protected by God. Oh, but the pile of money looked so good. It felt so good to do it. And so when Balaam became reluctant, because I said even demons had to obey God, the king interpreted the reluctance of Balaam as holding out for more money. He upped the ante. More money, more money. Balaam knew that he could not curse the people of God. Oh, but the money looked so good. The money felt so good. And the more Balaam says no, the more money piled up by Balak. Finally, he said, you know what? I'll give it a shot. I mean, what have I got to lose? The money blinded him so much. That he could not see the angel with a sword drawn, stopping him from going through. He couldn't see. He was so blinded by the money, he couldn't see the angel. But the donkey did. The donkey was riding. So he kept beating the donkey. So much so that the donkey spoke. Be very careful when a donkey speaks to you. Be very, very careful. God is the one who forbade Balaam from cursing his people. But that did not stop Balaam because the money felt so good. So he came up with a diabolical idea. It's the second best. And he said to the king of Moab, the way you weaken and may not destroy, but you weaken these people is to have a party. Party. The third clue that Jude gives us here, stay away from feeding your ego religion. And Jude gives all three examples, as I said, from the scripture, from the word of God. Story time again. Okay. Another story. While the Israelites were still in the wilderness, they haven't gotten to the land of promise, which I talked about in the last message. They haven't got there. They're still in the wilderness. An obscure man by the name of Korah shows up. By the way, he may be obscure, but he actually was Moses' cousin. Did you know that? He was Moses' cousin. Read about it. So he was a Levite. But he had a sick ego, and he wanted to replace Moses as a leader. Probably, I'm very careful, okay? Probably, Korah was talented, he was intelligent, he was charismatic, and he was popular. He didn't think much of Moses' leadership. He felt that Moses' leadership is not worth a flip. That he really is not a good leader. But he thought that he himself would make a much better leader. He'll make a much better leader. Read about it in the book of Numbers chapter 16 when you go home, please. Well, you might be asking, well, Michael, how do you know that Korah was all these things you said? Because he had a very large following. Don't be misled by large followings. And you know what? This is a Yusuf thing. It's not going to find it in the Bible. I personally think probably he would have made a better leader. Probably. As I think there are lots of better leaders than I am. This is not false humility. It's the absolute conviction. A lot of people would exercise a better leadership than me. I know that. But there was just one tiny, teeny little problem. Have you thought about it? Just a little problem. God chose stuttering Moses, not brilliant Korah, to lead the people. And Korah's rebellion against Moses' leadership spelled dreadful disaster. Dreadful disaster. But think about this. What did Moses do? I mean, what would you do when you're falsely accused? Well, what did Moses do? I'll take him on. Let's go. Amano, let's go. Let's go public about this. Now, in Numbers chapter 16, verse 30, it says, Moses went on his face before the Lord. I found through the years that the Lord's vengeance is far better administered than mine. Oh, it might be slower, but much better, much more effective. And what did God do? Listen carefully. Not only that he opened the ground, but additional 14,700 people of the Israelites were killed by a plague. Please listen to me. It's always better to wait upon the Lord. But beloved, the truth is this. Our Lord Jesus Christ stand ready to forgive every repentant sinner. The Lord Jesus Christ is calling out every human being who would listen to him. Come to me, for I am the only one who can save you eternally. Come to me, for there is no other way to heaven except through me. Come to me, for there can be no eternal life in heaven without me. Come to me, for there is no peace of mind without me.
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5: Now, Paul very quickly gives two reasons why the Christian is to keep looking up. 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This is an intimate, personal union and communion with Christ. But Paul gives us the second reason why we're to keep looking up. 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
4: Welcome to The Verdict, the Bible teaching ministry of Pastor John Munro. 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So how do we achieve this balance? And how do we stay relevant and engaged without being influenced by an unbelieving culture? This is our focus today as we continue our study in Colossians. 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
6: What do you find yourself thinking about during the day? When you're drifting off to sleep at night, the Apostle Paul says, set your mind on the things that are above. Today, in our continuing study of the book of Colossians, we come to the opening verses of Colossians 3. You may have heard the saying, he's so heavenly minded that he is of no earthly use. And that sounds very clever, but it's thoroughly unbiblical. The more heavenly minded we are, the more use we will be on earth. But how can we maintain a godly balance? If you're just focusing on yourself, we will fail in displaying and proclaiming the Lord Jesus to others. The challenge today is to keep looking up to Jesus Christ. How are followers of Jesus to relate to the world? How are we to live in the world without being worldly? How are we to live godly lives in a very ungodly world? I think there are two extremes. I think you'll agree with me that there are two extremes to be avoided. First of all, there is isolationism. In this view, the world is viewed as bad, as evil, as a wicked place. So some Christians, because the world is bad, because it is definitely wicked, they live isolated lives, kind of cocooned in their Christian homes and churches. Then there is the other extreme, the immersionism. Perhaps this is more common today in the Christian world. Often, in this view, there is such an identity with the unbelieving world that non-Christians don't see any difference between the believer and the unbeliever. That is, the Christian, in this immersionism, lives in much the same way as their unsaved neighbor or colleague or friend. And our passage this evening, Colossians 3, verses 1 through 4, and I encourage you to turn there with me. Our passage this evening will help us, I think, to have a biblical balance. I've called the title of this message this evening, Keep Looking Up. Let's read about it in Colossians 3, verses 1, 2, 3, and 4. If then you have been raised with Christ, seek the things that are above, where Christ is seated at the right hand of God. Set your minds on things that are above, not on things that are on earth. For you have died, and your life is hidden with Christ in God. When Christ, who is your life, appears, then you also will appear with him in glory. Keep looking up. Paul gives practical commands at the beginning of this section as he moves, as it were, from the doctrine to the practice. Christians, verse 1, are to seek heavenly things. If then you've been raised with Christ, seek the things that are above. The verb here, seek, is a present imperative. That is, it is a command. The point is, keep seeking. Tonight, keep seeking the things that are above. Tomorrow morning, when you get up, keep seeking the things that are above. It is a way of life. It is an orientation of the will. It's a continual attitude. Not just for an hour or two on Sunday when you come to worship at church.
5: It's not just then that we focus on Christ, but all of life is to have this orientation that we keep seeking the things that are above. Is that true of your life, that you are seeking the things which are above? Make sure you are seeking the right things in life. Paul reminds us here that we are to seek divine things, the things above. We are to seek Christ and His kingdom. Jesus said, "Seek ye first the kingdom of God and His righteousness." We're not only to seek heavenly things, but we're to think about heavenly things. What we think about demonstrates our priorities, our interests, and our ambitions. As a man thinks in his heart, so is he. Will you, will I consciously choose to have this mindset, this attitude of setting our minds on the things which are above? Christianity is a totally new way of living, but it's also a totally new way of thinking. It is a way of looking at life totally different from the unbeliever. Now that we're following Christ, all of life is to be changed, and I'm to set my mind, I'm to deliberately choose to think on the things which are above. I wonder if we understand that. That's why we're to keep looking up to the one that we love, our Savior. Christians have a heavenly orientation. But we're easily pulled, aren't we, to seek and to set our minds on the natural and the physical. And these things, of course, spiritually weaken us. And there are days, perhaps weeks, perhaps months, when we seem to spend much more time looking down rather than looking up. This past week, how much time did you spend looking up? How much time did you spend seeking the things which are above? How much time did you set your mind on the things which are above? That is a great motivation in the Christian life, isn't it? To keep looking to Christ and to Christ alone. Keep fixing our eyes on Jesus. What a transformation it would be at church. What a transformation in your home. What a transformation in the workplace. If we thought about the things that were pure and commendable and above all thought of Christ. What are the three things that you think most about this past week? What have you been thinking about? What have you been preoccupied about this past week? Money, your job, your health, your work, problems, retirement, vacation. I must say, I thought about vacation. Been back 2 weeks, and I thought, said, goodness, it seems a long time since we had a vacation. She said, it's only 2 weeks, we were at one. Sport. It's rather convicting, isn't it, when we analyze our thinking. What do we spend our time thinking on? What are we feeding our mind on? Listen to Paul, Colossians 3, verse 2. Set your minds. Here's a deliberate choice, brother, sister. Set your minds on the things that are above, not on things that are on the earth. Don't seek, don't think about the things on the earth. The latter part of verse 2. In the immediate context, the things that are on the earth refers to the philosophy, the legalism, the mysticism, and the asceticism, and the false teaching of chapter 2 that we thought about last week. Don't be distracted, brother. Don't be distracted, sister, by these illusions of spirituality, of sophistication and happiness. And of course, the things that are on the world are also going to be defined in verse 5 and following that, Lord willing, we'll look at next week. These sins are sometimes very appealing, but they lead to bondage, despair, and ultimate death. And I know you want to turn from these sins. Begin by thinking on that which is above. That's why, one of the reasons why we always want to praise God and worship at church. Because if you're like me, sometimes you come through the doors of church and your minds are not on God or on Jesus Christ. They're on the distractions of the day. And perhaps you're irritated by something or someone. But as we come here and as we stand and we get our focus on our great God and on our lovely Savior, we are transformed as we set our mind on things which are above. And Paul now gives a powerful motivation to seek and to think on spiritual things.
6: Why should we do this? Verse 1, seek the things that are above. Why? That's where Christ is, seated at the right hand of God. The false teachers depreciated Christ, but here is a reminder as to Christ's unique and privileged position as our mediator, as our intercessor, as our victor. He is the preeminent and the supreme one. His redemptive work is completed, perfectly completed. He has died for our sins, was buried and raised again, ascended to the right hand of God. Now he is seated. Think about Christ. Set your mind on him. He is central in our life, the source of our joy and of our delight. At the human level, isn't it true that if you love someone, you think about them? It's unimaginable to say that you love someone and never think of them. If you love Christ, surely a lot of our thinking is going to be on Christ. And the more you think of Christ, the greater your love for Christ will be. Notice that Paul says here in verse 4, as he talks about Christ, he says, Christ, who is your life? That's a strong statement, is it? Christ is our life. He's not on the periphery of life. He's not a hobby. He's not something we pick up and put down as it suits us. No, he is central. He's at the very center of all of life. He is central to my possessions, to my ambition, to my work, to my family. Everything is to revolve around Christ. This is the one who's triumphant over sin, over death, and over Satan. He's the author and the sustainer of all life, Paul has been brilliantly presenting. He is the Lord God. Therefore, seek him, obey him, love him with all of our hearts. He's our very life. He's the way, the truth, and the life. And in that sense, the Christian, as followers of Christ, we have no life of our own. Remember the old hymn, Now I Belong to Jesus? That's it. We belong to Jesus. So when you get up tomorrow morning, think of Christ. During the day when you're tempted to look down, think of Christ. When you're faced with a decision, ask yourself, what would Christ have me to do? What is the mind of Christ on this situation? Thinking of Christ. Keep looking up. Now, Paul very quickly gives two reasons why the Christian is to keep looking up. First, keep looking up because you are united with Christ. The Christian is united with Christ. We've seen this over and over again in Colossians. This is an intimate, personal union and communion with Christ. Verse 1. If then you have been raised with Christ. Verse 3. For you have died. That is, you have died with Christ. The Christian has died with Christ, has been buried with Christ, has been raised with Christ. And our baptisms, and we'll have baptisms next Sunday evening, these baptisms powerfully and beautifully illustrate, among other things, our union with Christ. This is our new identity. We are united, eternally united with Christ. Union and communion with the living Christ. The Christian, then, is eternally linked to this all-sufficient Christ that Paul has been presenting in Colossians. His life is our life. His power is our power. Really, you say? Absolutely. That's why Paul can say in Philippians 4, verse 13, I can do all things through him who strengthens me. This God who can do the impossible. We can do the impossible through Christ. His power is our power. The Christian participates in the resurrection life and power of Christ. The old life has passed away. No longer are we to have the same ambitions, the same values and interests. We're changed. We have a personal relationship with Christ. He is our identity. He is our life. The most important thing about us is that we are in Christ. We saw that. So Paul begins his description of us in Colossians 1, verse 2, to the saints and faithful brothers in Christ at Colossae. And then he says in chapter 1, verse 27, that not only are we in Christ, Christ is in you, the hope of glory. I am in Christ, and Christ is in me. Union and communion with Christ. Now, since we're united with Christ, if then, for the Greek grammarians, this is a first-class condition, we can translate it, since we are united with Christ, our whole outlook, our whole orientation and thoughts are to be centered on Christ. The very last thing the Colossians should do is to embrace the false teaching floating around Colossae. The last thing we should do as followers of Christ is to embrace a worldly mindset or philosophy. We are so united with Christ that the Christian's life is hidden with Christ in God. Isn't that a beautiful expression, verse 3? For you have died, and your life is hidden with Christ in God. Our life is hidden in the sense of, in this sense, that it is identified with Christ. Now the Christian enjoys a life of personal fellowship and communion with Christ, largely hidden. This is union and communion. Our life is also hidden in the sense of it being a secret life. The Christian life is a life of faith. Unbelievers don't understand it. It's mystifying to them. You're going to go back to church on a Sunday evening. Are you kidding me? Are you telling me you actually enjoy reading your Bible? It's unimaginable to the unbeliever. The unbeliever's happiness is based on the things on the earth. When they have a lot of things, when things go well, they are happy. Our joy is sourced in Christ. What excites us is not the material, but the invisible. It's Christ. It's the eternal. The world is no longer the center of our life, no longer the center of our thinking. Our life is also hidden in the sense of it not only being a secret life, but also a secure life. Psychologists tell us that insecurity and inferiority are some of the biggest personal problems people have. Anyone here insecure? Remember the Peanuts cartoon? Lucy says to Charlie Brown, "You look dreadful." "Well, I feel inferior," he says. "Don't worry, lots of people have that feeling," says Lucy. "What, that they are inferior?" asks Charlie Brown. "No, that you're inferior," replies Lucy. I like that. Insecurity. What do people think of me? Ooh, not everyone thinks I'm wonderful. I wonder if so-and-so likes me. How do I look? How do I come across? Does this person really love me? Will she ever leave me? What about my retirement? What about my health? Will I get into college? What if I fail? The people of God are to be the most secure people on this planet. Not because of our own accomplishments. No, not at all. But to use Paul's beautiful expression here, our life is hidden with Christ in God. We have a double security. My life is in Christ, and I'm also in God. Jesus says that in John 10, "I give unto my sheep eternal life, and they shall never perish. Neither shall any man pluck them out of my hand. My Father who gave them me is greater than all, and no one is able to pluck them out of my Father's hand. I and my Father are one." How wonderful to know that as I go through life, I am in the hand of Jesus Christ. Furthermore, I'm in the Father's hands. And the Father and the Son are one. That is the greatest security system in the whole world. And there is nothing in this world. There is no threat. There is no disease. There is no tribulation. There is no attack from hell itself which can sever us from this eternal bond. Our life is hidden with Christ in God. What does that mean to you? Our security in Christ. Why do we worry? Why do we fret? Our life is hidden with Christ in God. But Paul gives us the second reason why we're to keep looking up. Verse 4, we're to keep looking up, not only because I'm united with Christ and my life is hidden with Christ, I'm to keep looking up because Jesus is returning. Look at verse 4. When Christ, who is your life, appears, then you also will appear with him in glory.
5: The hidden life of the Christian with Christ in God is not hidden forever. The power and glory of Christ are largely unknown, invisible, hidden to this world. But one future day, Christ is going to be revealed. He's going to appear, and his brilliant glory and holiness will be displayed.

0: We shall all be changed. We shall share in his likeness and glory. This is our indescribable destiny. We shall not only be with him for all of eternity, we will, but we shall also be like him for all of eternity. Therefore, keep looking up. He's the one who saved you. He's the one who makes you secure. He's the one who's blessed you with every spiritual blessing. He's the one that gives you his power. He's the one that answers your prayer. He's the one that never leaves you nor forsake you. And he's the one that's soon coming back. Therefore, keep looking up. What is life for you? Your family, money, sport, work? Often we devote a great deal of time and energy to pursuing largely insignificant matters. We're like dogs chasing a car. What's a dog going to do with it when it catches the car? For the growing Christian, Christ is our life. Keep looking up. See everything in the light of eternity. Seek the things above. Cultivate your life in Christ. May he fill our thoughts, our ambitions, our dreams, our life. We are united with Christ. Therefore, keep looking up. We live in the world, yes, but we're citizens of heaven. Meantime, we live in what C.S. Lewis has called enemy territory. But Christ is returning. Therefore, always keep looking up. Most of you know that one of the great heroes of mine is Robert Murray McShane, the Scottish pastor who died when he was 29. He says, for every look at self, take 10 looks at Christ. That's good. I realize life is tough. I'm not minimizing your problems, brother or sister. But for every look at self, take 10 looks at Christ. That's it. Always keep looking up to Christ and to Christ alone.
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2: Well, what's your verdict? 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Next time, Paul deals with the reality of living in a sex-saturated world. 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
1: 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I'm Michelle Davies. 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
4: Hello, this is Search for Truth. I'm John Martin, introducing your weekly Bible study. It's brought to you by the Churches of God in the Fellowship of Jesus Christ. And we have, as usual, our well-known Bible teacher, Brian Johnston. We're looking together at the subject of the saltiness of Christ's sacrificial death on the cross. And today's talk is called Something Long-Lasting. So I'll hand you now to Brian, who will explain.
5: Thanks, John. I'll do my best to explain it. In this series, we're picking up on the fact that God had given the instructions.

instruction that sacrifices in the Old Testament were to be offered with salt. He'd said, "With all your offerings you shall offer salt." That's Leviticus chapter 2. It's probably true that to us, salt is a common household or at least a common kitchen commodity or ingredient, so common in fact that we might tend to dismiss this interesting biblical association, or at least ignore the significance of what it's telling us. So let's begin today by reminding ourselves of how the usefulness of salt was discovered in ancient times. Evidence of the impact of salt on human civilization spans recorded history. Early settlements were at salt springs. Caravans trekked across deserts trading salt ounce for ounce with gold. Many cultures share traditions such as offering bread and salt to welcome visitors. The economic significance of salt led to trading partnerships, or alternatively, to armed combat in past civilizations. Cultures ranging from the Sahara in West Africa to the Himalayan peaks of Nepal still allow us to glimpse back into the salt trading culture of centuries gone by. Medieval Europe actually changed when fishermen were able to add salt to the cod that they caught off North America's Grand Banks. This allowed them to preserve the fish for sale in Europe. In other words, salt became an important food preservative. And it's that last mentioned use that I particularly want to share with you today as something relevant to our study. While we want bacteria to decompose dead animals and plants that die in the forest, we don't want bacteria to decompose those animals and plants which we plan to eat. The bacteria that so efficiently get rid of dead organisms can also cause disease if people eat rotting food, especially rotting meat. Although the way in which salt keeps, say, meat from decaying wasn't understood until the early 1800s, people had learnt by experience that salt helped them store food for long periods of time. This was obviously important in places where winters are long and fresh food isn't available all year round, or in humid places where food spoiled quickly. In arid climates, food can be preserved by drying, but where the humidity is higher, bacteria can rapidly destroy stored food. Even where food can be stored in ice during a winter, it quickly rots when it thaws in the spring. Salt, which is toxic in high concentrations to food-spoiling bacteria, has long been used as a preservative. So it has a clear association with the idea of something being long-lasting. Does that hint at another reason, I wonder, why God gave the instruction that there should always be salt added to the sacrificial offerings? Remember how we've seen an example of that from something that's recorded in Ezekiel chapter 43. A young bull without blemish and a ram without blemish from the flock, you shall present them before the Lord, and the priests shall throw salt on them, and they shall offer them up as a burnt offering to the Lord. Of course, we say again, all those sacrifices in the Old Testament pointed forward to the one great sacrifice of Christ in the New Testament. But did their saltiness, in terms of the added salt, did the saltiness of the sacrifices long ago not also serve to indicate the enduring, the lasting effect of the death of Christ? This is the major difference, of course, between the sacrifices of Old Testament times and the sacrifice of Christ. Old Testament sacrifices had to be repeated again and again, year after year. There was no lasting value to them, for it was impossible for them to put away sins. In them there was a passing over of sins, but only the one sacrifice of God's Son, Jesus Christ, could actually put away sin. He came to put away sin by the sacrifice of himself, Hebrews chapter 9 verse 26 says. I sometimes think of it this way. It's like when we write a check to pay for goods. The check is a piece of paper that makes the promise that our bank will pay the other person's bank the exact amount of money that we owe them. We hand it over and we shake hands. The deal is done, and we take immediate possession of our purchase. But in a sense, we still haven't actually paid for it yet. We've only handed over a piece of paper in exchange. We can write many, many checks in a single day. And some people do.
people who don't have sufficient funds in their bank to cover them all. And they're only caught out when the cheques reach the clearing bank. The person receiving the cheques in payment is happy until his bank informs him that the cheques have not been honoured due to insufficient funds belonging to the person who gave him the cheques in the first place. Now think of the Old Testament sacrifices as being like cheques. Just as a cheque is a mere piece of paper, the sacrifices in themselves were really worthless. But they did have value because God commanded them. And this value lay in what they represented. They pointed forward to, they in a sense promised, the coming of Christ as the ultimate sacrifice. The letter to the Hebrews says about Christ in chapter 9 verse 15 that he is the mediator of a new covenant, so that, since a death has taken place for the redemption of the transgressions which were committed under the first covenant, those who have been called may receive the promise of the eternal inheritance. So, Old Testament sins were also finally paid for at the cross where Jesus died. They'd only been passed over by means of the offering of animal sacrifices previously. When Christ died, it was as if all the cheques hit the clearing bank. And from that sacrifice of infinite worth on the cross of Calvary, full payment was finally made. Christ's is the only sacrifice that can take away sins, and it does that forever. That's the point. New Testament writers certainly emphasise that Christ's one sacrifice of himself remains effective forever. It has a lasting effect. It doesn't need repetition. The writer of the letter to the Hebrews speaks of Jesus in chapter 7 verse 27, saying he does not daily need, like those high priests, to offer up sacrifices, first for his own sins and then for the sins of the people, because this he did once for all when he offered up himself. Notice how the death of Jesus Christ for the sins of the people is described as a once-for-all sacrifice. We find the same thing again in chapter 10 of Hebrews, saying we have been sanctified through the offering of the body of Jesus Christ once for all. The death of God's Son was his final answer to the human problem of sin. In our previous talk on the saltiness of the sacrifice of Christ, we were talking about value or worth. The point that we need to add to that today is that we're talking about the fact that there's lasting value in the death of Christ. The blood that cleanses us from sin will never lose its effectiveness. Once cleansed, we're cleansed forever. The power in the blood is an everlasting power. It's the blood that makes and keeps us clean permanently. The Apostle Peter tells us in his first chapter that we were not redeemed with perishable things like silver or gold, but with precious blood, as of a lamb unblemished and spotless, the blood of Christ. The implication there, where Peter talks about the blood of Christ in contrast to perishable things, is that the blood of Christ is imperishable. This is the aspect of the saltiness of Christ's sacrifice that we praise God for today. Nothing can spoil the fruits of Christ's victory over sin at the cross. God's provision for our need will never lose its freshness. All the spiritual blessings obtained for believers in the Lord Jesus at the cross are preserved eternally. Yes, everything God does will remain forever. Hallelujah.

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You'll be looking for the title Salt. If it's there, you can follow the online instructions and send for it. 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And you can also find interesting material on our website, which I mentioned earlier, at www.churchesofgod.info. So, it's been great to enjoy the privilege of your company today, and I'd be delighted if you can join me again next week for another study on salt. Until next time, it's cheerio, very best wishes from Bible teacher Brian, studio producer David, our musicians, and me, John. So, see you very soon, and in the meantime, may God richly bless you.

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2: It's finding out what really excites you or makes you angry, and can you do something about it? There's an enormous amount of good can be done by the Christian Church, but we need to apply ourselves to what suits our strengths. Can we work in our strengths all the time and avoid working in our weaknesses and surround ourselves with good people?
0: This week, J. John is joined by Sir Peter Vardy, who shares his journey from leaving school with just one O-level in music to building a major car dealership business, employing over 6,000 staff and selling around 200,000 cars each year. Although he grew up in a Christian home, it was after leaving school that his faith became personal and began to shape the way he approached both life and work. In this conversation, he reflects on running a business with clear Christian values and how, through the Vardy Foundation, he has supported the building of schools in England, helped launch Safe Families for Children, and contributed to the work of organizations such as Mercy Ships. 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
3: Peter, welcome to Facing the Canon.
2: Good morning. How are you?
3: It's great to see you. Good to have you on the program. I was reminiscing this morning with Killy. I think we've known you and Margaret for several decades.
2: Yes.
3: I can't quite remember where we first bumped into each other, but we've been friends for many, many years. We want to tell your story, Peter. Now, you left school with one O-level in music. How did you manage that?
2: Well, I got music lessons from the organist at the local church and sang in the choir, and my father was keen for me to sing. So he took me to Durham Cathedral and went to the music, the trials, voice trials and everything. And I got a place in the chorister school in the choir. So from 7 years old, I was living away from home.
3: Oh,
2: I was at boarding schools, but it was a great time.
3: But you came out with one O level. So did you not concentrate on your other subjects?
2: Well, I went in with a very poor record, and it was a miracle that I got there in the first place. Because I've had literacy problems all my life. And at school, they just said I was thick. Nowadays, it might be that I had dyslexia.
3: Yes.
2: I just got off to a very bad start.
3: I know.
2: And to be honest with you, I've never caught up. It's affected it has affected me all my life, reading and memory and all that sort of thing. And that's why it was amazing that I got involved with education.
3: Now, your parents are Christians, you're brought up in a Christian home. When did it become personal for you?
2: Really when I left school. I mean, I was singing in the cathedral morning and night. But when I left school and came home, I realised that faith was a personal decision, whilst my father and mother were very keen Christians. First generation Christians and really on fire. It was something that I needed to make a decision for myself. I might one day inherit my father's business, but I would never inherit his faith. And that was the personal decision I made.
3: Amazing. Yeah, as you said, Peter, you left school at 16. You joined your father's business. What was that business?
2: It was a Ford. Well, he had two businesses. He had a haulage business, which, because he started with a hand cart and a horse and cart and ended up with lorries. And my older brother, David, he moved into that side of the business when he left school. And I joined my dad in a Ford dealership he had in Houghtonley Spring, a mining town in the northeast of England between Durham and Sunderland.
3: And you started initially like serving petrol and sweeping the floors until you passed your driving license and started selling cars.
2: That's it. It was amazing experience, really, because I worked in every department. So I was a mechanic, a paint sprayer, panel beater, served the petrol cleaned the floor. There were only six of us in the whole dealership. We had to do all the jobs. But it was a very good grounding for me. But it was really when I was 17 and got my driving license that I really found what I loved doing, and that was selling. And my relationship with the customers was all important, to meet the needs of the motoring public and sell them what they wanted and what they needed. And that proved to be very stimulating for me and very profitable for the company.
3: And then your father passed away and you inherited that business. And then over the years, you grew the business. Tell us about those years of growth.
2: Well, we had the one dealership in Houghton this spring, and we were very successful at selling a lot of cars. So the idea of growing and building more was an attraction to me. And so we ended up by 1989, we had 17 dealerships. By 2005, we had 100 dealerships. So I really loved selling, and I loved marketing cars and encouraging guys to come and work with me. And we ended up selling 200,000 cars a year. So we found the formula to make cars affordable. Now, that was Aston Martins and Rolls Royces, as well as Mini Metros and Ford Escorts. So it was an amazingly happy and successful time where I was in my element selling and marketing.
3: And how many staff did you employ at the height of your business?
2: 6,000.
3: And they all knew that you were a Christian, about your Christian values and principles, and you endeavoured to run your company with Christian values.
2: Yes, it obviously we're living out my faith. When it was just six of us, it was quite easy because I saw them every day and all day. When it was 6,000 and there were 100 dealerships from Aberdeen to the south of England, it was more difficult. But we established values that were Christian values, and everyone carried the values card in their pocket, so we knew what the values were. And it was just a great time, and everyone enjoyed it because we were successful, because we were selling a lot of cars. I mean, I did the induction of the staff all the time, and I was telling the salesman that you're only selling them because I can't get to every customer myself. But please only say what I would say. So no lies, no stories, no anything. Just tell the truth, the whole truth, and nothing but the truth. And we will build a values-based company, which is what we did.
3: Amazing. I remember hearing you say, Peter, that you believe the best wisdom for leadership can be found in the Bible.
2: Well, it is. It's all there.
3: It is, you know, isn't it?
2: You don't need to read much else, because everything is there to learn from.
3: But, you know, until I heard you say that, I remember hearing you say it, and then I kind of thought to myself, why have I never heard anyone else say that? You know, sometimes we devalue the wisdom of the Bible. Now, you had the opportunity to sell your company, and obviously you seized that opportunity. So once you sold the company, it was, I suppose, what's next, Lord? And what did you sense?
2: I didn't seize the opportunity to sell the company. I didn't have an alternative, to be honest with you. We floated the company. So we're on the stock market. And we floated the company at a price of 90 pence a share. And the offer came for £9 a share. And I had to say to the shareholders, this is a good deal or a bad deal. And I had to say, look, this is an amazing deal. I can't guarantee you a better deal than this if I don't accept the offer. So it was right at the time. It was a God-given opportunity for me and the shareholders and everybody else And it was a very good run. And it's the biggest deal that's ever been done. I mean, the bid started at £5, £6, £7, £8, and got up to £9. And I just said, look, that's an amazing offer for the company. So we took the offer and then had to decide what happens next. We'd already developed the foundation. When we floated the company in 1989, we put a lot of the shares in the foundation. And obviously when the shares were sold at £9, the foundation were quite a healthy check.
3: Yes.
2: But throughout the time when I had the business, the foundation was very active. I mean, the first thing we did was build the schools in 1989. So we built five schools.
3: Yeah, tell us a bit more about that, Peter. How did you initially start with the first school? How did that come about?
2: Well, Margaret Thatcher and Kenneth Baker wanted to establish some schools outside of the local authority control. They just wanted some independent schools to prove what could be done. And they built 14, and a number of business leaders said they would help. So I sponsored the one in Gateshead, and we built a new school. David, my brother, was the project director. And we built the school, and it's been an outstanding success, still is. It's continually getting outstanding Ofsted reports.
3: And Peter, the ethos of all your schools, Christian ethos, Christian yes. values and principles,
2: yeah.
3: and
2: yes.
3: and they have, like, in terms of academics, they've exceeded.
2: Oh, yes.
3: Excelled.
2: Yeah, that's it. I mean, Margaret Thatcher and Kenneth Baker, you know, agreed that it could have a Christian ethos. And that's how we got started. And they were very, very supportive of what we were doing. Obviously, Margaret Thatcher lost the next election and Tony Blair came in. But Tony Blair sent his Education Select Committee up to Gateshead to have a look at it to say, you know, what are we going to do with these 14 schools, and the report back was that if we could replace all the schools in England with the Emmanuel College model, we've solved the problem of education in Britain. So it was an amazing, and that's in the books. Everybody's written about that. So that's fact.
3: Well, and that is a huge encouragement to you, Peter, and to your, you know, to your whole Vardy family and your colleagues. What an encouragement.
2: Well, we said we'd build some more, and under Tony Blair, we built another four. So he obviously was a neighbour of ours. Tony lived at Setchfield just down the road, and I used to sell cars to his wife.
3: Yes.
2: So they were customers of ours. So, no, it was a wonderful time in life to be able to help education. Education's an issue all over, isn't it?
3: Yes.
2: But we need to do our very best to set strong foundations for young people.
3: That's, yes.
2: And all the things I've done have been trying to get involved in early intervention. How early can we get involved with something so that we make lives better?
3: Yes, that's always been your thinking, hasn't it, Peter? You know, how can you prevent something from happening and growing? Now, from schools, where did you then move to? I mean, because I was trying to think, what would I now call you? And I think you're a social reformer in many, many ways, because you look at the needs in community and in society, and you're like, well, how can I go to the root cause and deal with it?
2: Yes. Well, the thing I saw in the schools was there are so many children that were there one day and they weren't there the next. And I said, well, where have they gone? Oh, well, they're foster children. And the foster care's broken down, so they have to go to another foster carer. And I said, well, how many foster carers have they had? Oh, well, this is about the fifth or sixth. And I said, dear mate, we need to do something about that. And so there are 120,000 children in care in the UK at the moment. And they're just going on and on and on in the care system. So I said, well, we need to do something for that. So I went across the states, saw Safe Families for Children, where they raise volunteers to help families that are going through crisis. to save children going into the care system. And we stopped that a few years ago. We have 7,000 volunteers, and it is very, very successful. Gets a lot of people involved. It's a church-based. That's where we get the volunteers from. We have a lot of volunteers that are just wanting to help kids and help families, and it's a great work.
3: That's remarkable. It's almost like you've got a quiver, Peter, with lots of different arrows in the quiver, and that was just one of them. The schools is another one. What other arrows are in your quiver? What other areas have you been trying to respond to? Well, tell us about, I know you're a supporter of Mercy Ships. Tell us about that. What do they do?
2: Well, that's a fantastic work. They brought a ship to the Tyne to get modified. It was a ferry that ran cars backwards and forwards between the fjords in Norway. And it came to the northeast to get refurbished and made into a hospital ship. It was a bit unfortunate. The shipyard went bankrupt and it was all a bit of a mess. But we got involved with that. And it's been fabulous to see that work develop over the years. The ships they've got now, I mean, it's phenomenal. So really wonderful to see the work that they're doing, the children that are getting fixed and healed, and the communities that they're helping.
3: So Peter, tell us, where do the ships go?
2: Around the coast of Africa, they have three or four ships now, but they are absolutely wonderful. It's developed. There were old ships, and now the new ships, two new ships built in China, have recently been launched, and the work is great. But I mean, we're not the only folks. There's lots of supporters. We thought we were big supporters of this work, and we went to see the ship, we walked down there and oh well, this charity has given 25 million to build this one, and this one's given 40 million, and I'm thinking, oh dear,
3: yes.
2: We've been treated well here, as if we'd given the king's ransom. But we're very small players, but very enthusiastic players in that area.
3: Yeah, and what's great is, I mean, they're basically hospitals that go to very needy countries and
2: yes.
3: help people who are desperate for medical care.
2: Yeah.
3: And you can go onto the ship and either get operated on or treated.
2: Yeah, and they're all volunteers on the ship. There's no paid staff. So everybody that's there is a volunteer. And, I mean, there's hundreds of folks on some of the ships. But it's just an amazing work, and we're privileged to, you know, be a very small part in that.
3: The amazing thing about you, Peter, whether it's business, whether it's the work and the ministry that you're engaging now, you're very good at facilitating and enabling others to work with you, and. You know, I remember a quotation from the evangelist D.L. Moody, who said, "I'd rather put 10 men to work than do the work of 10 men." And I think you've been very good at knowing what you can do, but knowing what you can't do if you don't have other people working with you.
2: Well, that's been the very fortunate thing, that God has sent at the right time people to help me. We got involved with Safe Families, and I thought, how am I going to run this? I saw it working in the States, and I thought, you know, I need somebody to run it. I had the idea, but I wasn't the guy that was actually going to make it work. And I got a call from Keith Danby, he said, "I need to come and see you. I'm on my way home. From the States, I need to call and see you." So he came and he said, I'm thinking about stopping the job I'm doing. And I said, oh, well, I think I've got a job that you could do that I'm trying to work on. And so I told him about it. And the day before, we'd had an evangelist came and preached at our church. And I told him what I was thinking of doing. And he prayed earnestly that someone would walk through the door in the next 24 hours that would be the chief executive for this new work. And, of course, Keith Danby walked through the door the next day. And I said, well, Keith, unless somebody else is going to come today,
3: yes,
2: you're the man for this job. And at the end of the day, he did do the job.
3: He did do the job. I know.
2: And he did a wonderful job.
3: And that evangelist is my good friend and associate, Tim Sayat.
2: That's it. That's the man.
3: But it's amazing how God uses that. You know, if he wants to, if God wants to open a door, he'll open a door. So, Peter, what are your hopes for the years ahead with what God has entrusted? God has entrusted, you know, time, talents, and some treasure. What's your hope in terms of being a good steward of that?
2: Well, the God gives me the direction of what we should be working on. I mean, there are lots of issues out there, and foster care and all those sorts of things are a big, big problem. And the church is the answer. If we can engage the church with a lot of these issues, we can find the solution. And, you know, the Christian body is an amazing set of people that they will put their hands to things and commit themselves to doing. And it's just wonderful to see the effect that the Christians can have when they put their minds to helping in all different sorts of areas. So, you know, we're just trying to facilitate things and make things happen and bring things together.
3: You're very understated, Peter, because I know you, your family and many others that work with you are doing a lot. And I love the fact that, you know, you it's the Lord. You're just trying to be a good steward and a good guardian. You've been a business entrepreneur for decades, Peter. What advice would you give people listening to our conversation now who are in business? What advice would you give them?
2: I think it's finding out what really excites you or makes you angry. And can you do something about it? There's lots of issues, but you need a bit of passion in you to take on the challenge of trying to make something work. There are lots of things to do, and I think folks need to start small and grow in confidence and grow in being able to see what God is asking you to do, because there's an enormous amount of good can be done by the Christian church, but we need to apply ourselves to what suits our strengths. Can we work in our strengths all the time and avoid working in our weaknesses, so that we and surround ourselves with good people? I mean, I've surrounded myself with good people all my life, because when you work with good people, it makes you look good.
3: Yes.
2: And I'm not interested in looking good, but I'm interested in not making a fool of myself. And by surrounding yourself with people that share the passion but have the ability, it's been great. And, you know, some of the stuff we've done has been quite remarkable, but it's only the people that we've worked with that have made it all happen.
3: I like what you said there, Peter. You know, what does God want us to do? And ultimately, that's the thing, isn't it? And work with our strengths, not with our weaknesses. Well, you certainly have, Peter, and it's wonderful what you and your family and others have done and what you hope to do. Keep on keeping on, Peter. Thank you so much for joining us on Facing the Canon.
2: Thank you. Thank you very much.
0: You've been listening to Today with J. John. I do hope that today's conversation with Sir Peter Vardy has inspired you. Don't forget, you can listen again on the J. John podcast. 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Over the next half an hour, Pastor Chuck will share Bible teaching focused on applying practical, grace-oriented Bible truth to daily life.
4: 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Today on Insight for Living, Chuck Swindoll describes an elderly man who refused to let his age define his value. 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
5: When you stop and think about it, growing old is not much of a challenge. All you have to do is keep on breathing. You don't have to think or exercise or read or take courses or travel around the world or even get out of your own house for that matter. Just exist. It'll happen automatically. Trust me. We will grow old with zero effort. Growing up, however, is another matter. Growing up is an uphill climb. We have to give it all we've got. To begin with, we can't let our attitude have its way. If we do, we'll get negative and crotchety. Also, our sense of humor will be squeezed out of us between the vice jaws of bad news and opinionated views. We'll find all kinds of people our age who have opted for a granite face that reflects suspicion, discouragement, monotony, resentment, and a fear of risk. So let's don't go there. There's a wonderful, albeit brief, biography of a man in the Old Testament who aged well. His story is in the book of Joshua, chapter 14, recorded in verses 6 through 14. This is a brief story of Caleb, who is the perfect example of our message today. I want you to listen carefully now to Joshua 14, in the New Living Translation. You'll hear about a man you'll never forget. Beginning at verse 6, a delegation from the tribe of Judah, led by Caleb, son of Jephunneh, the Kenizzite, came to Joshua at Gilgal. Caleb said to Joshua, "Remember what the Lord said to Moses, the man of God, about you and me when we were at Kadesh Barnea? I was 40 years old when Moses, the servant of the Lord, sent me from Kadesh Barnea to explore the land of Canaan. I returned and gave an honest report, but my brothers, who went with me, frightened the people from entering the promised land. For my part, I wholeheartedly followed the Lord my God. So that day Moses solemnly promised me, 'The land of Canaan on which you were walking will be your grant of land and that of your descendants forever, because you wholeheartedly followed the Lord my God.'" Now, as you can see, the Lord has kept me alive and well, as he promised for all these 45 years, since Moses made this promise, even while Israel wandered in the wilderness. Today, I am 85 years old. I am as strong now as I was when Moses sent me on that journey. And I can still travel and fight as well as I could then. So give me the hill country that the Lord promised me. You will remember that as scouts, we found the descendants of Anak living there in great walled towns. But if the Lord is with me, I will drive them out of the land, just as the Lord said. So Joshua blessed Caleb, son of Jephunneh, and gave Hebron to him as his portion of land. Hebron still belongs to the descendants of Caleb, son of Jephunneh, the Kenizzite, because he wholeheartedly followed the Lord, the God of Israel.
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6: We all are getting older. Today, I reached that epical moment in my life of 3 years shy of half a century. When I say it, I want to lay down and take a nap. It sounds like it's so old. But I looked at myself in the double-width mirror that we have at home this morning, and I realized I am really not the same man that I was 10, 15, 20 years ago. As a matter of fact, I have discovered when you get too old for pimples, you go right into wrinkles. That's sort of what follows. You know you're getting older when most of your dreams are reruns. I'm experiencing that these days. And the airline attendant offers you coffee, tea, or milk of magnesia. That's another way you know you're getting older. Someone wrote, you know you're getting older when you sit down in a rocking chair and you can't get it started. Or you read The Total Woman and you get sleepy. Everything hurts, and what doesn't hurt doesn't work. My favorite is you watch a pretty girl go by, and the pacemaker makes the garage door go up. Usually we're our worst critics when it comes to age. Children don't mind that we get older. In fact, they seem to prefer it. Especially is this true of grandparents. Children are very defensive about their grandparents, and the fact that grandparents get older just makes it better. There is a little article written by a third grader, and in this article entitled, What is a Grandmother? This third grader writes, a grandmother is a lady who has no children of her own. She likes other people's little girls and boys. A grandfather is a man grandmother. He goes for walks with the boys, and they talk about fishing and stuff like that. But grandmothers don't have to do anything except be there. They're old, so they shouldn't play hard or run around. It's enough if they drive us to the market where the pretend horse is and they have a lot of dimes ready. Or if they take us for walks, they slow down past things like pretty leaves and caterpillars. They never say, hurry up. Usually grandmothers are fat, but not too fat to tie our shoes. They wear glasses and funny underwear. They can take their teeth and gums out. Grandmothers don't have to be smart. They only have to answer questions like, why isn't God married? And how come dogs chase cats? Grandmothers don't talk baby talk like visitors do because it's hard to understand. When they read us, when they read to us, they don't skip pages either. And they don't mind if it's the same story over and over again. Everybody should try to have a grandmother, especially if you don't have television, because they are the only grown-ups who have time. But on the other hand, there are people who don't view age with that kind of supportive feeling. Even those who have retired don't always look upon it with delight. One man expressed his feelings about retirement in a little four-line poem, which goes like this. I get up each morning, dust off my wits, pick up the paper and read the obits. If my name is missing, I know I'm not dead, so I eat a good breakfast and go back to bed. I must confess, there are days that that schedule sounds fantastic to me, honestly. And yet, as I talk to, as I listen to, as I spend time with some of our older friends, I pick up another attitude. In fact, I've thought this week about three or four common attitudes that I hear from those who are getting older and who feel that it's catching up with them, especially those who are getting older and life seems to be dealing them a very poor hand. The first attitude that I discover is the attitude of uselessness. Oh, I'm just in the way, or I'm over the hill. Sometimes this comes from people who were very resourceful in their younger years, but now they feel like it's a study in futility because they have a lot of answers, but no one is asking their opinion. An attitude of uselessness. This often accompanies an attitude of guilt, which says, I blew it. If only I had a second time I could go around, I would raise my family differently. I would treat my mate differently. Or I would have a different kind of job. Or if only I could do it again. A lot of guilt in that statement. Like this, across the fields of yesterday, he sometimes comes to me, a little lad just back from play, the boy I used to be. He smiles at me so wistfully when once he's crept within. It is as though he had hoped to see the man I might have been. Guilt writes that kind of stuff. Oh, if only I could have. If only it might have been. If only. This is a terribly demoralizing feeling about oneself, and age simply increases the guilt. There's a third kind of attitude, and it's self-pity. Perhaps the most pitiable of the four is this one. The feeling, nobody cares, so why should I? Nobody cares when I hurt. Nobody cares where I live. Nobody cares where I or if I die. It just kind of washes between blame and bitterness. And on top of it all is the attitude of fear. Fear about the economics. Fear about my home. Fear about my fading health. Fear about my children who don't come around like they used to. Fear about losing those very special supportive friends that meant so much to me. And even among some of the older friends, fear of losing their mate through divorce. Or, of course, death. Now, when you couple all of this with the impatience of youth, and the hotshot young executive who is climbing to the top regardless of the older people around him or around her, the person who is getting up in years begins to believe the lie, I am really not important. I am really not valuable. And therefore, I would choose not to be humiliated in front of a group. Don't talk to me about assimilation. Leave me alone. Let me live my isolated life. I don't need to be told, what's the matter? Didn't you hear us the first time? I don't need to be put down. I don't need to be walked over. I'll just live alone. Just leave me alone. And yet I can tell you, having lost my own dad later in life, I can tell you one of the worst ways to die is to die alone. When my mother died, just about 10 years before my father died, something horrible happened inside my dad. The light went out of his life. Not simply his closest friend, but it's not an exaggeration to say perhaps his only real friend left this earth. And he lived in the next 8-9 years that followed a very isolated, lonely life. God allowed us as a family to witness that in my dad, part of

us a little bit younger. I want to talk with you today if you wrestle with a feeling of uselessness or guilt or self-pity or fear, if you wrestle with this old battle of age. And we all do, some more than others. Turn first to Psalm number 90. It's a psalm written by an old man who is beyond 80 years of age. His name is Moses. And Moses talks about how God has always been there and will always be there. He's older than the hills, says the first two verses. He is older than earth. He is older than the universe. In fact, he is timeless in age. He is ageless, for he is God. But then the psalmist turns the finger of attention toward himself. Beginning about verse 3, he begins to bring up picturesque, descriptive terms that describe life as it caves in on the aging. Thou dost turn man back into dust. 4. 1,000 years in thy sight are like yesterday. 1,000 years in thy sight are like a watch in the night. It moves so fast. Life comes in and death emerges, verse 5, like a flood, silently, dangerously moving with its clammy fingers nearer and nearer my dwelling, like a river that's left its banks and moving into my home. Life is like grass. It sprouts in the morning and it withers at night. Verse 9, perhaps the most descriptive of all the terms, our days have declined, we have finished our years. Like a sigh. You can feel it from the page. Like a sigh. Now, as for days of our life, they contain 70 years, and if we happen to be extra strong, 80 years, but soon it's gone and we fly away. So how do I live? Since life is like grass and like dust and like yesterday and like a flood and like a watch in the night, since life is lived with a long sigh, at the end of it in a parenthesis, sort of, oh my, how do I respond to life today? Why shouldn't I feel useless? Why shouldn't I have guilt? Why shouldn't there be an enormous amount of self-pity? Why shouldn't I be afraid? Verse 12. In light of all these things, Lord, teach us to number our days that we may present to Thee a heart of wisdom. Look at that verse. It's a prayer. Lord, teach us to account for our days, not years. No, it's day by day and with each passing moment, not year by year and with each annual holiday. No, day by day. And so teach us to account for each day that we may, literally the word means gain or bring in, that we may gain and present to you at the end of our life wisdom. Our hair may gray, our face may wrinkle, but Lord God, make it possible for me by the ending days of my life to have before you a heart of wisdom. So I offer a new principle, not new, it's as old as the psalmist. Since every day is a gift from God, I live each one enthusiastically for Him. Now there's a principle to live by. Since every day is a gift from God, I live each one enthusiastically for Him. Not for my circumstances, because they may become grim. Not for myself, because that inevitably caves in on me. And not just for others, but for Him, that I may present to Him a heart of wisdom. And I choose to live enthusiastically. I choose the attitude of enthusiasm rather than just a long, empty sigh. Now, I hear some of you answering, that's terribly, terribly optimistic.
Swindoll, you're sound-

0: sounding like an idealist again. If you only knew my circumstance, you wouldn't give me that kind of stuff. Wait a minute. Wait a minute. This isn't my stuff. This is God's stuff. And we hear all too little of it in our humanistic society that views life strictly from the horizontal plane. God comes in like a beam of light across the sky, and he lands right in this passage, and he says, I want to shed some light on your life that you may not hear from any other source. You live each day unto me. You adopt an attitude that honors me, and I will give you in return some enthusiasm like you can't believe. I can assure you, this truth that is in ideal form in verse 12 is modeled for us in the life of Caleb over in Joshua chapter 14. Let's turn back there now. Over in the Old Testament, we have a man who lived out the truth of that principle. And I want to tell you that if you're reaching some of these beautiful sunset years, some of those colorful twilight days in your life, you model for some of us still in the rat race of life a lifestyle and a wisdom that we need. If nobody else has told you lately, hear me today, we need you. God could do whatever he pleases with your life, and he sovereignly chooses to give you breath in your lungs and a heartbeat in your chest. He sovereignly graces this place with your presence. It comes from him as a gift to us. You really haven't the right to live it unto yourself. Now, Caleb didn't. And the beautiful part of this whole story we're going to unveil for you briefly is that it incarnates the truth of Psalm 90, verse 12. An old seminary prof years ago used to say to us in the classroom, don't present an abstract truth and leave it there. Clothe it in human flesh. And he used to say with a big exclamation point at the end of his statement, incarnate the truth. I want to incarnate the truth of enthusiastic living with the life of Caleb in Joshua chapter 14. Now, he looks at his life in three perspectives. All of us can, and all of us often do. His earlier years, verses 6 through 9. His middle years, 10 and 11. And finally, his later years, 12, 13, and 14. Look at the earlier years in verse 6. The sons of Judah drew near to Joshua in Gilgal. Let me pause and remind you where we are. The land has been conquered. Oh, there are a few skirmishes yet to be finished, and there are a few enemies yet to be driven out, but the land is virtually under the flag of the Israelis. The Jews have now conquered Canaan. It's their new home. And Joshua was engaged in parceling the land, giving this tribe that much and this tribe that much and those tribes that part. And he's come to the tribe of Judah. And emerging from the ranks is an old man, 85 years young, whose name is Caleb. And he looks with those deep eyes into the face of Joshua, his contemporary, his friend, his fellow warrior. And he says in verse 6, you know the word which Jehovah spoke to Moses, the man of God, concerning you and me in Kadesh Barnea? Now, wait a minute. We've got to stop right here and think back 45 years when they were just coming to the edge of Canaan and they sent those spies into the land. Caleb says, Joshua, remember back when Jehovah spoke to us? When we were among that band of 12 spies, remember that? Well, do you remember that Moses, the leader, verse 9, swore on that day, the land on which your foot has trodden shall be an inheritance to you and your children forever. Remember that? I think he's thinking wistfully about how life once was.
1: 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They say, back in 2022, my routine surgery became not so routine. I was angry and hurt. I thought God had forsaken me. Never have I been so wrong. It's all a part of God's plan for His glory, the good, the hard, the sad, and the bad. Pastor Swindoll helped me to understand how it works together for good. Now I'm able to let others know that God is with them, He loves them, and He weeps with them. 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
1: This is Hope with God. I'm Wendy Palau. In my darkest moments, when the night feels heavy on me and fear seems to take hold, I find comfort in one simple truth, that I am loved. The most beautiful truth is that God doesn't love the way we do, with strings attached, behavior dependent, with a rod of correction over us. His love is beyond human. I wish I understood the fullness of his love, but I've tasted enough of it that moves me. And it's a love that is unchanging, a love that is humble and kind and strong, a love that became obedient to death on a cross thousands of years ago, and it ministers hope to me here today. When I remember this love, it steadies me. It comforts me like nothing else can. This love is for you too. You can receive comfort from his love. This is Wendy Palau.
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3: What you have to please hear at this moment is this, ladies and gentlemen. This is the only Jesus there is. This is the only Jesus there is. If this isn't Jesus, then we have no idea who Jesus was. It is the one who came to save sinners, who gives us the ultimate understanding of why we need salvation, the salvation he comes to bring. Because without this, our destiny is one of, can I say these words, infinite loss.
4: Welcome to The Bible Explored with Rico Tice. Rico is an evangelist, author, and best known for the well-known course, Christianity Explored. His desire is to equip every believer to share the gospel within their own community. Jesus Christ is always at the center of Rico's teaching as the only one who can bring us hope and salvation. Whenever there's a major disaster somewhere, there are aid agencies who are ready to help. One such is the Salvation Army, who have given help to thousands over many decades. Now, we may well ask what the basis is for giving such help. Well, for the answer, we'll need to go back to the founder of the Salvation Army, William Booth.
3: In 1894, William Booth, by now 65, was interviewed, and he proceeded to give a forthright description of the theological leadership of the Salvation Army. And to the question, what are the main features on which you insist, he replied as follows. This is what he said is right at the heart. Man must believe in the great God, the great common Father, and Jesus Christ, his Son, who died on the cross to save all men, in the Holy Ghost, who opens people's eyes to see themselves sinners and shows them how to believe. So at the heart of his Salvation Army theological framework is the Trinity, Father, Son, and Holy Spirit. At the heart of the universe is one God in three persons who know and love each other. Each person of the Trinity exalts each other, communes with each other, and serves each other. For all eternity, the Father, the Son, and the Spirit are pouring love, joy, and adoration into each other. They don't make us for relationship. They have the most wonderful relationship with one another. It's not that they need us, but in delight they welcome us in. And that means, if the world was made by a triune God, relationships of love are what life is really about. Let's just hear that. Ultimately, reality is about loving relationships. And I'm going to join the Trinity in eternity through the death of the Lord Jesus Christ. That relationship that has been there for all eternity. And as Booth affirms here, God the Son gave his life, and the Spirit comes to draw us into eternal, ecstatic, self-giving love of the Trinity. But there is also evil in the world. Christians are not naive to that fact. General Booth certainly was not naive. And in this interview in 1894, he then added these words. Then to these elementary truths, the Trinity, I must add three others, on which great and constant stress is laid in almost every public meeting. This was proclaimed. Every public meeting. Namely, the day of judgment, a real place of punishment, and a glorious heaven where all faithful and victorious soldiers will enjoy unspeakable happiness in companionship with the saints, angels, and God. And then in the writings of General Booth, and I must say this has staggered me, it's been a great privilege preparing for this talk, in his training of his Salvation Army, you find the same theme coming again and again and again. He puts it so simply in his exposition of Revelation 6 for his Salvation Soldiery in 1899. So he writes this, "Oh, hell is a calamity, looked at in one sense in the same way as our prisons are. But our prisons are a necessity, and hell is a necessity. And if men will sin, then men must suffer. If men will be thieves, we must have a prison for them. And if men will sin, then God must have a prison to put sinners in. I thank God he came to save me from its burning." Right at the heart of Booth's thinking was the Day of Judgment, as a place where justice would be done, and a place called hell for lawbreakers in God's world. He writes, "As you will know, men have broken these laws and thereby exposed themselves to the penalty imposed by God upon their transgression. The penalty is everlasting punishment." Well, the question is, so what? Do we fold our hearts and become hard-hearted? Is that what happened? I mean, the reason the Salvation Army were, I mean, they were martyred. People were killed. Is they stood up against things like the white slave trade. They fought them tooth and nail right across the East End and London and the world. It's amazing when you read the what he wrote about prostitution and the way he fought and fought and fought and brought it to people's consciences. The submerged 10% he spoke of. He said, "What are we doing to these dear people? What choices are we leaving them with?" And one of his most courageous fellow soldiers was, of course, his wife, Catherine. In fact, Roy Hattersley, in the book he wrote, says you cannot write about Booth without writing about his wife. So much of the time, she was the intellect behind him, the wind in his sails. And here is an example of her passion. She was a diminutive woman. A Salvation Army leader was afraid to go into one of the worst pubs, drinking holes in the East End of London. He knew that to go in there would mean not just verbal abuse, he knew it would mean fists, maybe perhaps even martyrdom. It wasn't just verbal, it was deeply physical. Some were killed. By this time, by the way, the alcohol industry, you see, were finding that so many were converted that they were losing a great deal of money, so they funded the Skeleton Army that fought Booth up and down the land. So there were people inside the pub waiting for them to come who'd been paid to attack them. Well, outside the pub, in the face of the timidity of this leader, his wife Catherine exclaimed, "Deacon," says she, "if your boy or your girl was in a burning building and the flames was all around them and they were just going to perish, would you not be thankful if anybody went in to try and save them, even if there was a cursing, vulgar lot of people all about, and even if they might get their faces blackened and their clothes spoiled and run a little danger of getting themselves burnt into the bargain?" And in she went. She led them in. And she did it again and again and again. Such courage in proclaiming the gospel. There is this book, Blood on the Flag. It's an extraordinary book, this book, Blood on the Flag. And in this book, it catalogues up and down the land, mainly from newspapers, the gunfire, the martyrdoms, the mob rule, the military intervention, the bloodshed, the beatings, the abuse, the conspiracy, the imprisonment, which the battered and bloodied Salvationists faced as they proclaimed Christ right across the towns of England. It is a staggering account of what they went through. And then their children, amazing kids that they produced, 8 children of flaming courage. Incredible. Most famously, I suppose, Kate Lamarichal, who went to France. They went round the world and led the Salvation Army. But again, remarkable courage. But at this point, I want to ask, was Booth's emphasis on judgment and a place called hell biblical? I mean, I say that because he was deeply opposed by the Anglican establishment of the time, by F.D. Morris, for example, from St. Peter's Vere Street, the vicar there. I mean, where did he get these elementary truths from? The Church of England, Article 6, is meant to submit to Scripture, to be under its authority. But we have to look. Acts 17, verse 11, we can't just take Booth for granted and what drove him in terms of the reality of hell, the reality of judgment, longing to save people from that. We've got to look in the Bible and see if it's there. Or we might say, well, Booth was on some power play. He's been accused of that. Is that true? What do we see in Scripture? Acts 17, the Bereans examined the Scriptures every day to see if what Paul said was true. We need to be like them. Well, let's have a look at our Bibles now. And I want to ask, first of all, does hell really exist? Booth believed it did, but does it exist? And as we ask that question, we must go to the Lord Jesus Christ and ask him, what do you say, Lord Jesus, about life after death? For he not only makes heaven and the new creation real and clear and assured, he is also the one supremely in the pages of the New Testament who makes the reality of hell clear. He knows about the future. He has risen from the dead. He has it in his hand. Now, this is important, you see, because I'm often asked to speak on heaven, particularly at funerals. But that has no integrity if I call out the words of Christ, I'm the resurrection and the life, at those funerals, if I say those again and again, and I don't at the same time hear the words of Jesus on hell. We trust him for heaven. What does he say about this? Will we hear him? So does hell really exist? And let me say categorically that the one who most clearly and fully teaches about the fact of hell is none other than the Lord Jesus Christ, ladies and gentlemen, who came into the world to rescue us and rose from the dead. And I'm sure that what I do now may be a shock to you, but can you just keep Matthew's gospel open in front of you and let's see how Jesus again and again and again speaks of a place called hell. Can we look down, please? Matthew chapter 5, you've got it in front of you, verse 22. Anyone who says, you fool, will be in danger of the fire of hell. Do you know, it's amazing. People often say, I love the Sermon on the Mount. Really? Have you looked at it? Do you see what it says? Oh, the Sermon on the Mount's the backbone of my life. Matthew 5, verse 29. If you're right, I cause you to stumble, gouge it out, throw it away. It's better for you to lose one part of your body than your whole body to be thrown into hell. Flee from sin. It is that dangerous. Matthew 7, verse 13. Enter through the narrow gate. For wide is the gate and broad is the road that leads to destruction, and many enter through it. Again and again and again, the Lord Jesus points at this. On we go. Matthew 8, verse 12. Jesus has just been responding to a centurion who has demonstrated great faith. And he says, but the subjects of the kingdom will be thrown outside into darkness, where there'll be weeping and gnashing of teeth. So those that reject the Messiah, this is what will happen. Matthew 10, verse 28. Those who don't want to go out and speak for Jesus for fear of what will happen to them. And he says this, verse 28, don't be afraid of those who kill the body but cannot kill the soul. Rather be afraid of the one who can destroy both soul and body in hell, who holds eternity, who holds the future, the Lord Jesus Christ. So we entrust ourselves to him. Matthew 13, verse 42, they will throw them into the blazing furnace where there will be weeping and gnashing of teeth. And so it goes on in Matthew's gospel. But please hear me when I say, what we read of in the Bible is this. This theme of judgment leading to condemnation, leading to conditions that are variously described as weeping or lostness or gnashing of teeth or flames of fire. And it is most clearly stated in the teaching of Jesus. This is what formed Booth. And of course, that must be true because he is the one supremely who understands what he has come into the world to save men from. I mean, these warnings that he issues, this vivid language he uses, why does he do that? Loving Jesus, passionate Jesus, caring Jesus, life-transforming Jesus. Why does he, of all people, not keep silent about this? Because this is the very reason he came into the world. Because unless he comes to die, the destiny that awaits men and women is beyond thinking, beyond bearing. And William and Catherine Booth felt that in their hearts daily. The destiny is beyond bearing. And what you have to please hear at this moment is this, ladies and gentlemen. This is the only Jesus there is. This is the only Jesus there is. If this isn't Jesus, then we have no idea who Jesus was. It is the one who came to save sinners, who gives us the ultimate understanding of why we need salvation, the salvation he comes to bring. Because without this, our destiny is one of, can I say these words, infinite loss. Infinite loss. Infinite loss. 2 Thessalonians 1:8 and 9. He will punish those who do not know God and do not obey the gospel of our Lord Jesus. They'll be punished with everlasting destruction and shut out from the presence of the Lord and from the glory of his might. Well, I preached on that. And 3 weeks later, I received a letter from a man who had buried his wife 3 weeks before and had come to England for a break. He lives across the world. And neither he nor his wife had gone to church, he told me in the letter, during their 40 years of marriage. They hadn't bothered with Christian faith at all, and he told me that quite candidly. He wrote this: I can't imagine a just, kind and loving God inflicting pain upon my wife. So she died 3 weeks before. That is the sort of niggardly, cramped view that something inside me tells me is wrong. I think you're really preaching your own bizarre views when you say that those who do not believe in Christ and do not follow the gospel are going to hell. Why you have such views is another matter. But particularly where your views have such a horrendous effect upon others, I think you should carefully consider whether to speak in such a manner. And then that was followed up by clergy he knew who wrote to me and told me again to not speak on this subject. But at the end of the day, you know, it simply would not be possible to be faithful to Jesus, to the Jesus of the gospel, without understanding that he is the one who supremely warns us of the judgment of hell. He tells us this is real. The one who was raised from the dead tells us it exists. Who do you trust? So number one, is hell for real? Yes, Jesus says so. Question two then, well, what is hell like? And this may be something that many of us as Christians are likely to say, well, it's something about which the Bible speaks so little that anything I said would be speculative, when the truth of the matter is almost the reverse. The Bible gives us yards, meters, about the nature of hell. It tells us so much, ladies and gentlemen. Granted, the Bible understands that the reality of hell is so terrible that it must in its very nature go beyond the power of human language to either explain or describe, but it does have several important things to say about the nature of hell. And John Stott said, as we look at this, there must be tears. We must have tears as we read this. Tears that drive us to speak to people, that drive us to the streets. If you want to understand the heartbeat of William and Catherine Booth, you must understand they believed this to their core. So first of all, the nature of hell. Number one, what is hell like? It is a sphere of punishment. It is a place of punishment. The whole function of Jesus' teaching is to underscore for us that there is a just judgment of God in which men and women are separated from his presence as a penal judgment for their rejection of God's authority and their rejection of Jesus Christ. There is a just judgment that is all over the writings of William Booth, year after year, decade after decade. It is just. He is holy. He must punish. And therefore, can we move on, please, to our reading, our haunting reading from Mark chapter 9. So Mark 9, verse 48. This is the kind of language Jesus uses to describe the experience of punishment. Do you see there? Have a look down. Chapter 9 and verse 48. Well, I can hardly read it. The worms that eat them do not die, and the fire is not quenched. That is what we're told. It is a sphere of punishment. Secondly, it is a place of separation, of outer darkness. In this land, we can hardly imagine total darkness. But some of you will know this, those who are from Wales or Scotland. Go to the Highlands of Scotland, somewhere really remote, I've had this. And on a cloudy night, such is the darkness that you cannot see your own hand. It is that dark if you go to those places. Or perhaps you've been caving. You turn off the light. You can't see your hand in front of you. There is nothing. And Jesus says, there you will be totally isolated, alone, disorientated, above all separated from all those relationships that give you your identity, your value, your sense of function. So that is a place of total separation. And perhaps the most solemn thing of all is the way our Lord Jesus uses the word everlasting about this sphere. So disorientation we could take for a moment, punishment we could endure for a season, separation we could cope with if we knew it was going to end. But the horror of this situation is the way the word eternal or everlasting is used. So Matthew 25 verse 46, then they will go away to eternal punishment, but the righteous to eternal life. And the same word is used for both states. Now what does this say to us? It says this: God takes your life with infinite seriousness. And he takes your relationships to him with infinite seriousness. And on this occasion, as I said before, I mean infinite when I say infinite. And in a strange way, he dignifies us by saying, I will take your decision about your relationship with me with permanent seriousness. So is hell real? Yes. What is it like? It is a place of suffering. Thirdly, who is hell for? Well, who is hell for? Well, please look down again to verses 43 to 47. Hell is for those people who say, nobody tells me what I can do with my hands, nobody tells me what I can do with my feet, nobody tells me what I can do with my eyes. Let me read to you. Let's just ponder these words from Jesus, the most loving man that ever lived. But he writes, if your hand causes you to stumble, cut it off. It's better for you to enter life maimed than with two hands going to hell where the fire never goes out. And if your foot causes you to stumble, cut it off. It's better for you to enter life crippled than to have 2 feet and be thrown into hell. And if your eye causes you to stumble, pluck it out. It's better for you to enter the kingdom of God with one eye than to have 2 eyes and be thrown into hell. Now, we live in a culture that says, nobody tells me what I do with my hands, my eyes, my feet. I am the master of my fate. And it was John Stott who said, the road to destruction in this culture, Matthew 7, is defined by two things, tolerance and permissiveness. Tolerance, I can think as I please, and don't you dare judge me. You tolerate the decisions I make. Permissiveness, I can then do as I please. And again, I will not be judged. But God says, what you do with the hands I have made is my business, for I'm your creator and I'm holy. And where you go with the feet I've made is my business, for I'm your creator and I'm holy. And what you do with the eyes I've made is my business. I'm your creator and I'm holy. And I need to tell you, kill sin or be killed by it. Some of you are on the edge of eternity, plunging into the most foolish decisions, for your sinful nature is driving you to that. And the Bible says, better to pluck out your eye or cut off your hand or your foot. Flee from it. Flee. There is to be no negotiation with sin. Now, Jesus is not advocating self-mutilation here, but he is saying that sin is such a destructive, radioactive force that there is to be no negotiation with it. John 3:18, light has come into the world, but men love darkness instead of light because their deeds were evil. So Booth forged a lifelong war against this darkness as he preached and as he sought to rescue people. And again, you know, we can flick back in Mark's Gospel. We won't do it now, but we can see John the Baptist. He is executed by King Herod. When King Herod knows him to be a righteous and holy man, Herod knows John. He admires John. In fact, he protects her from Herodias. Nevertheless, he has him killed because he will not give up this adulterous relationship with his brother's wife, and he will not give up the good opinion of his friends. And so John, the great preacher of the day, his head is brought on a platter. And we see Herod, who will not repent. He won't repent of his adultery or of his drunken friend's opinion. And we see him head to hell. And when Jesus stands before Herod, it's interesting, Jesus says not a word to him. It's almost as though Jesus says, actually, when you cut off John's head, well, it shows you won't be warned. Be warned. Be warned. So who is hell for? Hell is for those who live as they please. It's for those who will not have God as their God, who live as they please, who decide in their minds, I am suppressing this truth about God and I'll live as I want to, and think that sin has no consequence. Oh, please, please hear me. Sin has consequence. The creator of the world has spoken, and he has sent his son to prove it's true by raising him from the dead. So is hell for real? Yes, Jesus says so. What is it like? It is a place of punishment, separation, darkness and fire. Who is it for? It is for those who will not change, who will not submit to their creator. Well, as we close now, the question therefore is this. How can I escape if it is at all possible? How can I escape? Well, the good news is that it is possible to escape. But in order to escape, you have to have some sense of why it is so important that you should escape. You have to see the seriousness of going to this place where, verse 48, their worm does not die and the fire is not quenched. So if we can see the danger of sin, how can we escape? Well, the reason Jesus came into the world was to bear the hell that we deserve. He came in order that we might be saved from this awful destiny and rescued for the new creation. There is no other explanation for that terrible cry on Good Friday where he cries out, my God, this is outer darkness. Why have you forsaken me? Do you see what was happening there? He was entering into death as the judgment of God against my sin, against what my hands and my feet and my eyes and my heart have done. As that judgment was placed on him. So Jesus cries out, why have I been forsaken by you? And if there is anything that would persuade you that the judgment of God is an awful thing to undergo, go to Calvary where you hear Jesus say, my God, why have you forsaken me? When they have enjoyed the fellowship of Trinitarian love since the beginning of time, but now he is cut off from that love. As Jesus experiences the essence of hell, the outer darkness of weeping and the gnashing of teeth. But there in the depths of that cry, piercing the afternoon, that darkness, he provides the rescue from your plight. He opens the door to heaven and makes a way of escape. So can you see, as he cries out, my God, why have I been forsaken? It's so that through Christ you may gasp, my God, why, how can I be accepted? How have I been accepted? Rescue is possible. Can I plead with you to repent? Where will you spend eternity?
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7: 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A man that steps up to the plate of responsibility and doesn't shun it. I believe that within every man, there is a desire to be a man of God, to live into the image that God has called you to live. I believe that. So I call it out, man of God.
6: Welcome to Moody Presents with Mark Job. He's president of Moody Bible Institute and senior pastor of New Life Community Church in Chicago. Well, Father's Day is right around the corner, and Pastor Mark, I know that ministering to men is very important to you, right?
8: When I first came to the church, there were so few men, just about four.
6: Mm-hmm.
8: And over the years, I've prayed, oh God, I pray that you'd raise up a strong army of God-fearing men that love you, Jesus. And now that's become a real part of what I am passionate about.
6: Right.
8: Is raising godly men that take responsibility for their households, that love their wives in a servant way, that lead spiritually.
6: Yes.
8: And it's just very rewarding now, a few decades later, to see the next generation raising their sons and daughters. And so This is something I'm extremely passionate about. I had a father that impacted my life very deeply, and I believe it's one of the great needs in our society today. So I believe this message out of 1 Timothy chapter 6 is going to speak to a lot of people's lives.
6: Very helpful. Well, let's open our Bibles to 1 Timothy chapter 6 as we get started with today's lesson titled, Man of God in the Making.
8: This is a seasoned Apostle Paul speaking to a young man that is stepping into his place of leadership. Now, what I know about Timothy is this, that his father was not a believer. He was a Gentile. But his mother was a believer, and his grandmother was a believer. And Timothy, who became sort of the protege of the Apostle Paul, was a young man that sometimes doubted himself. He doubted whether he had the influence. He doubted whether he had the authority. He hadn't necessarily seen a godly man in his life raise him to the... There was no godly example of what it meant to be a father, what it meant to be a leader. He didn't have a father that prayed over the meals. He didn't have a father that he would slip in and see him reading the Bible. He didn't have a father that taught him Christian values, and he didn't have a father that he learned what it meant to pray. He was raised by a pagan father in a household that was not Christian. And so as he grew up, like many men, oftentimes with absentee fathers, or maybe if you had a father and he wasn't a Christian, sometimes you doubt, what does it mean to be a man of God? What does that even look like? A lot of men bail out of church because they just can't connect with what it means to be a man and a man of God and a leader. If you go across the nation today and enter into most churches, you will see at least triple the number of women in those churches than you see men. In part because men oftentimes feel like, well, the message doesn't really move me, and I'm not really sure I see myself as a church person, and sometimes the stereotype of what a church person is this sort of sniveling, weak, spineless male that really is just nice to everybody but doesn't really lead. And that is so far from the man that God is calling men of God to rise up to be. It takes courage and guts and leadership to be a man of God in this generation. Amen? And so the Apostle Paul is talking to Timothy about what it means to be a man of God. And Timothy, who's doubting his leadership, Paul speaks into him and he says, "But you, O man of God." There's something powerful when someone speaks into your identity and your future when you're not even there. When my boys were growing up and in sports and they were young, they were just kind of learning the skills of soccer and some of the other sports they were involved in. And I would call them champs. "Hey, champ." You know, they'd get out to the field the first time playing and they'd stumble and be in the wrong place and not know what to do. But I called them champ because there's a sense of, hey, I know that you have the ability. You speak into their life before they are it. You speak who they are going to be. You speak into their destiny and in their future. And here's the thing about God. God is not bound by past, present, or future. God supersedes time. And so God, when he looks at you, he doesn't just look at you as to who you are. He looks at you as to who you're becoming and who you will be. When God sees you, he doesn't see you just in your current state. He sees the man that God is growing you to be. When he looked at Gideon, Gideon was just this fearful person hiding from the enemy. And the angel of the Lord appeared to Gideon and he speaks to him and he says, "Mighty warrior." Up until that time, Gideon had never led a battle, never fought a fight. He had never led men. He had never led troops. But God looked at him and said, "You will be a liberator." And he speaks into him what he has not yet to become. He says, "Mighty warrior." So men, I want you to look up at me. You may not see yourself at all in this light today. Maybe you've barely started coming to church. Maybe you've really struggled. But I want you to know what God is speaking into your life today. I see out of this congregation, these men here, I want to call you man of God. I believe that's your destiny. I believe that's your calling. I believe that the Spirit of God is calling out the man of God who's inside of you. I believe that you're made in the image of God. I believe that there's something deep inside of you that fights with your flesh, but something that calls you to be a man of values, of virtue, of courage, a man that's called to lead, a man that stands for what is right, a man that steps up to the plate of responsibility and doesn't shun it. I believe that within every man, there is a desire to be a man of God, to live into the image that God has called you to live. I believe that. And so I call it out, man of God. The Apostle Paul speaks to Timothy, this sort of timid young individual that hasn't had an image of a man of God really to inspire him. And he says, "But you, O man of God." My father passed away when he was 60 years old. He was young. My father was an interesting character because he was kind of a man's man. He came to Christ when he was 18. He was a bit of a brawler, liked fast cars, kind of a troublemaker. His hands were always greasy from fixing some engine, had calluses. His handshake would kind of leave leave you your hand kind of going like this a little bit. He'd slap you on the back of the shoulder, had a big beard, loved to ride motorcycles all over, traveled through Mexico on a motorcycle preaching at different places where he stopped. And I'll never forget when I first started in ministry, I was doubting my call, doubting my leadership, whether I was able to do it. And I'll never forget a conversation we had around a table where he sat down. He had led pastors, raised men, done a lot already in his life, but he sat down at a table and he said, "Mark," he said, "I believe," I was probably 21 years old at the time. He said, "Mark, I believe you're a man of God. I believe you're a man of God." He said, "In fact, I not only believe you're a man of God, but you're one of the most godly men that I know. And I would be willing to follow you, and I would be willing to serve under you. If you were my pastor, I'd have no problem serving under you and following you." I'm sure he was totally exaggerating all this, what he was saying. But I have to tell you the impact that that had on me. When I walked away from that conversation and that table, I felt like someone, a man that I respected, had just called out and said, "You're a man of God." It did something to me. It made me feel, yeah, you know, I can be a man of God. God has called me to be, but I needed another seasoned man to call it out in me, to speak it into my life, to say it. And there was a great confidence that deposited in my heart to see a seasoned man that I respected really call me a man of God. So Paul is speaking to young Timothy, and he's calling him out, and he says, "But you, man of God, flee these things and pursue righteousness, godliness, faith, love, patience, gentleness. Fight the good fight. Lay hold on eternal life, to which you were also called and have confessed the good confession in the presence of many witnesses. I urge you in the sight of God who gives life to all things and before Jesus Christ, who witnessed the good confession before Pontius Pilate, that you would keep this commandment without spot, blameless until the Lord Jesus appearing, which he will manifest in his own time." The Apostle Paul in these couple of verses is challenging this young man Timothy to live up to what it means to be a man of God. And so I want to talk to you just for a few moments here about what it means, the making of a man of God. I'm calling you out as a man of God. There may be some of you, listen, you're here today and you're not even a follower of Jesus. You're not even saved. You don't even consider yourself religious, but here's what I know. I know that God's desire and purpose for you is to be a man of God. So I'm even calling you out that are far from God right now to step up to the identity and calling that's in your life to be the man of God who God has destined and called you to be. And there's several things that the Apostle Paul talks about here. He talks about the fact that there are several action steps, and I want to focus on those for a moment. And if you're taking notes, action steps that accompany men who are stepping up to godly manhood. The first thing he tells Timothy to do, he calls him man of God, and then he says, "Flee these things." Well, you think that a man courageous is not going to run away, but there's certain things that we run to, and there's certain things that we have to run from. Hello.
6: And we'll hear what those things are that men of God need to flee when we continue today's Moody Presents message in just a moment. But real quick, I want to remind you that Pastor Mark's insightful biblical teaching is also available online at moodypresents.org. While you're there, right now we're featuring powerful self-talk from the Psalms. Now, I don't know about you, but I confess to being easily shaken up. A critical email, a negative text, tension at work. It doesn't take much, and I'm all shook up. And at times like this, many of us revert to a most unhelpful self-talk. We say, "Yeah, I'm easily upset by people and problems that oppose me, but I guess that's just who I am, maybe. But that isn't who you have to be." David addressed this soul sickness when he invites us to better self-talk
9: In Psalm 16, verse 8, his personal testimony, his coping strategy, it's this: I have set the Lord continually before me. Because he is at my right hand, I will not be shaken. 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It's a choice. David said, I have set, not the Lord came to set. Setting the Lord before you is not a one-time thing. It's a daily, moment-by-moment action. 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Back to today's message on Moody Presents.
8: A man has to know what to run to, and a man has to know what to run from. Paul has just talked to Timothy about several things, about false teachers, about false gods, and about false success. And he, in the verses before, he just talks to Timothy about there's a lot of people that are pursuing worldly wealth, and their god is money, and they're completely out of focus. There's some people that are teaching false teachings and false doctrines, and they pursue. And some people try to use these things to gain success in their life. And what Paul tells Timothy is, Timothy, if you're going to be a man of God, you have to run away from what some people consider success in life, and you have to determine what real success in life is all about. Paul tells Timothy in the following verses that real success is about who you are in God and making sure that you're fulfilling the destiny and a purpose that God has for you, that you're living with integrity for God. You know, there's some people out there that are very successful financially, but when they stand before God, God is going to say, you failed. Because they've learned how to make a lot of money, but they sacrificed their marriage and their children, and they haven't walked with integrity, and they've been unfaithful to their wives, and they haven't put God at the center. And so they may be

killed his wife and killed his two daughters, and then he killed himself. And I don't know exactly all the motives of why this happened, and I have a relative that lives right in front of the house there, but I do know that he lost his job recently, or was about to lose his job. And so many times men's identity is tied up in what they do, and I think that's part of your God-given, the way that God has wired you to do a job and to do it well and to pursue something that makes a difference in this world and provision and so forth. But never lose sight of the fact that this world is going to pass away and everything that's in it. And there's only certain things that really endure in life. And one of them is your relationships and your walk with God. No one can take away your integrity, your character, and your walk with God. So make sure what the Apostle Paul is telling Timothy. Timothy, don't chase after false teachings that can destroy you. Don't chase after false gods in your life. In other words, Jesus Christ needs to be at the center of your life. And make sure that you don't define success just as the pursuit of wealth and the making of a lot of wealth, because you can get there and really fail at what really matters in life. So make sure that you are living on mission with God. So flee after what the world considers success and make sure that you redefine what it means to be successful as a man. We need to redefine that, by the way. What does godly success mean? And some people are going to scoff at this, what you pursue, but you redefine what it means. You have to run away from it. Flee. You, O man of God, flee these things. Run away from those things. Number two. Then he says, but here's what you are to pursue. Chase after these things. So there's a running away and there's a pursuing. And by the way, as we talk about running away, I just, over the disintegration of manhood and fatherhood in this country. And many people here have major issues in their life, in part because it started with the father factor in your life. And if you're a father here and you've had a turbulent time in your marriage, maybe you're divorced, maybe your kids don't want to see you, I don't want to put ashes on your head and try to make you feel guilty here. But if you, no matter what your past has been, I want to encourage you, pursue a relationship with your children. You can't do anything about the past, but you can do something about the present. Amen? And if you think that fatherhood is not a big deal, you know, when we talk about redefining success and fleeing from some of the things that some people consider success, I think of fatherhood. Fatherhood is often presented in the media as, you know, fathers always seem to be lazy, dumb, and unhappy in the sitcoms. Seldom do we see fatherhood elevated. And seldom are the fathers, once in a while, the fathers will be the heroes. I love the movies where the fathers are the heroes. I like, yeah, let's go see that movie because it's elevating fatherhood in a way that it should be. But do you realize that some 24 million American children, that's 36% of the population, live without biological fathers? Only 60% of these children have seen their fathers in the past year. So we have 24 million children in this country who don't see their biological father. It creates issues in their life. The National Fatherhood Initiative talks about some of the statistics of children who don't have a father present in their life. And 60 fatherless homes produce 63% of youth suicides happen in homes where the father's not present. 90% of all homeless and runaway children come from fatherless homes. 90%. 85% of all children
with behavioral problems come from fatherless homes. 80

0: 85% of all youth in prison come from fatherless homes. And you wonder if fathers make a difference? Absolutely they do. There's something about it that gives. And if you're a single parent here, and maybe you're a single mom here, and you've been through a difficult time, I'm not speaking into the destiny of your boys or girls. I am simply saying that you need male role models there. And it may be a grandfather, it may be an uncle, it may be someone else that helps out, but there needs to be some male role models speaking into the life of your children as well. Statistics tell us that fatherless children who are absent from their biological fathers are at least 2 to 3 times more likely to be poor, to use drugs, to experience educational, health, emotional, and behavioral problems, to be victims of child abuse, to engage in criminal behavior than their peers who live with married biological or adoptive parents. All I'm saying is, men, if you're a father, your relationship with your children has a huge impact in their destiny. So don't undermine it. Don't dismiss it. Don't walk away from that responsibility. Don't abdicate your role in their lives, because it makes a huge difference.
1: 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There you'll also have the opportunity to request this month's gift. It's a practical and biblical guidebook to fix your thought life. I mean, isn't it true? We talk to ourselves all day, every day, though not always with kindness or truth. If only we could replace the negativity, the outright lies that float through our minds. We can, and David himself shows us how. Powerful self-talk from the Psalms offers uplifting ways to speak biblical truth into your everyday experiences. 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See, this isn't just about reading Scripture. It's an invitation to pray it, quote it, and live it as the answer to self-detrimental thoughts. Don't you long for a better way to speak to your soul? 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I'm John Gager, inviting you to make plans to join us next week as we continue our series for men titled Man of God in the Making. That's next week on Moody Presents. Moody Presents is a production of Moody Radio, a ministry of Moody Bible Institute.
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4: Joel 2:25 and 2:28. I will repay you for the years the locusts have eaten, and afterward I will pour out my spirit on all people. God's people would suffer loss, but were assured by the prophet Joel that God would repay them in the future. This is a wonderful way to think about the age to come. The pain of loss can be devastating, but whatever we lose in this age will be more than repaid. The power of the Spirit was restricted to just a few in the Old Testament, like the 70 elders chosen by Moses in Numbers 11. But after Jesus rose from the dead, the Spirit came so mightily that Peter said, "This is what was spoken by the prophet Joel." We believe in many things on the authority of others. We've never seen them, but we're willing to trust. In John 17, Jesus prayed to the Father, "Now this is eternal life, that they know you, the only true God, and Jesus Christ, whom you have sent." When we put our trust in Christ, His Spirit comes to live in us, and we know God for ourselves. And if we know God for ourselves, then we have eternal life. This is the work of the Spirit promised by the prophet Joel.
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6: Christian community. It's more than a pleasant ideal. For believers, it's God's expectation for us every single day. Thanks for connecting with us at Today in the Word. My name is Donna Leland, and I'm honored to share today's devotional reading with you. Peter reminds us that we have been born again. God's Spirit has brought new life into the heart of believers through the Word of God. Because of God's work in our lives, we are called to grow in holiness. Today in the Word, Peter puts it this way in 1 Peter 1:22. Now that you have purified yourselves by obeying the truth. But how do we know we're on the right track? How do we know we're growing in our faith? Here's a simple test. Do we love our fellow brothers and sisters in Christ? When we were saved, we not only had our relationship with God restored, but we were made a part of a new community, the church. Our love for one another should be more than just making small talk after a church service. We should love one another deeply from the heart. This kind of Christian community not only models the kind of love Jesus has shown toward us, but also serves as a witness to the world. On the night he was betrayed, Jesus commanded his disciples to love one another as I have loved you, so must you love one another. By this, everyone will know that you're my disciples, if you love one another. If you're finding these devotionals in 1 Peter helpful, maybe suggest it to a friend. Encourage them as well to go to todayintheword.org. That's todayintheword.org. We're to encourage one another and build one another up. And Today in the Word is so useful to spend every day in God's Word.
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9: One fine day, in the middle of the night, two dead men got up to fight. Back to back, they faced each other, drew their swords, and shot each other. Do you remember that poem? Perhaps you did it at school like I did. Every line is an impossibility. Doesn't make any sense whatsoever. A contradiction that cannot be resolved. Well, tonight we're going to attend to the Word of God as we hear it. In the poems that sit in the middle of Zephaniah's book, we're going to meet what appears to be a flat contradiction. But wait, what we're going to see is that the living God, if only we wait, we'll be able to square this circle, resolve this puzzle. Well, welcome back to Zephaniah. Tonight, there's this patchwork of six poems, or oracles, we call them when we study them in the prophets, oracles, that combine to make up the middle section of the prophecy. And it really stands out, this section, between the, well, I say it really stands out. It stands out because it doesn't. The first section, whoa, blistering the day of the Lord. The first section, oh, beautiful. Then there's this section. What is it? It's a whole mixture of things that I think we're going to find has a lot to say to us. So the middle section here, it presents to us what seems like a contradiction, an enigma, a puzzle. This section is continuing the theme of global judgment that we were with last week, and total global judgment, and yet sparks of hope keep on flying up into the air. So which is it, as we read this passage? Is it judgment or is it hope? Don't the two things mutually exclude each other so that it's one or the other? Wait. Let's wait and see. Well, the plan this evening is to try and make both those sides of the enigma, the dilemma, the paradox, to make it very clear that neither of them can be denied. There is no denying the judgment. And that part's going to take longer, by the way, just so you know. You don't think the second part's equally long. It isn't. The judgment cannot be denied. It's coming. But then we're going to see that neither can the hope be denied. Both stand. And then once we've got that clear, we're going to see how the Lord God unravels the puzzle. So first of all, there's no denying the judgment. It is coming. Now what we have before us, do open the Bible before you if you've got it. Even better actually just to open it up than to have it on a phone or whatever, because you can then see the layout of the page, and that actually really helps. Often helps, but it really helps in this case. Because helpfully, each of the six oracles actually has a title. These titles, by the way, are added in the Bible by the editors. They're not in the original text of the scriptures. But here they're actually quite useful. Because each of the new sections is entitled with a different title. It helps us to build a mental map of the section. So, just look down there at the titles. We've basically got a load of place names. Philistia, Moab and Ammon, Cush, Assyria. And then turning into chapter 3, we have two pronouncements against Jerusalem, the capital of Judah, God's own people. So we can immediately get a sense of what's going on here. The Lord is declaring judgment against all these different nations. Now, one thing I hope from doing Zephaniah is that perhaps it might give you more of a taste for the prophets in the future, for getting into them. And if you do that, what you'll discover as you read the prophets is that most of the prophets have a section like this, where the Lord goes around the surrounding nations and pronounces judgment upon them. And what that's really telling us is that the Lord, the God of Israel, lays claim to all the nations, lays claim to sovereignty, to judgment, and to blessing over all the nations. Well, let's look first up, Philistia, which is immediately to the west of God's people. Keep that in mind. Philistia is just to the west. And judgment, says the Lord, is coming to that nation on its four principal towns, or embodied in its four principal towns. So verse 1, Gaza will be abandoned and Ashkelon left in ruins. At midday, Ashdod will be emptied and Ekron uprooted. At midday, the point is, it'll be so easy, they'll be so easily overthrown, it'll be done by lunchtime. That's the point. Now, right, you will have noticed, quite probably, the mention of Gaza in that verse. Did you notice that? I bet many of you did. And it will be abandoned, says the prophecy. Now, just as an aside, it needs to be made in these sensitive times. There is no legitimate way to read this prophecy as having anything to do with contemporary political events in the Middle East. It cannot legitimately be done. Now, I know that this is highly sensitive, this whole area. But the thing is that Zephaniah is not talking about the action of one people towards another people within the ordinary course of history. That's not what this is about. Zephaniah has in mind the ultimate intervention of God in judgment against all the nations of history. So Philistia, with Gaza as one of its key cities, just happens to be named as the first on a list which, as we will see, is in fact supposed to represent all the nations. The text certainly is relevant today, but it's relevant in this sense, in that it confirms that God will hold all nations to account. All nations, ancient and modern, all the rulers and the armies and the economies of this earth, all of which are careening blindly towards the verdict of the all-powerful God. All nations should stand and quake if they understand properly what this prophecy is all about. What's the rationale for the judgment? Well, in the case of the Philistines, we're not told why they face this sentence. But the next oracle, the one against Moab and Ammon, that does point to the deepest reason that God will not forever endure humanity, in its current state at least. The Lord hates human pride. Okay, so let's listen to these words of the Lord against Moab and Ammon, the nations to the immediate east of Judah. Let's hear what he says. Take chapter 2, verse 10. Just as an example. This is what they will get in return for their pride, for insulting and mocking the people of the Lord Almighty. So the Moabites, he says, and the Ammonites, you are inflated so much with your own significance that you have been so puffed up within your own borders that you have started to spill over into the borders of my people and have insulted them and mocked them out of the pride of your heart. And the Lord's saying to them, I know what you've done, and I know the motive, the hidden motive behind it. It's pride, which is the hidden motive that lurks in the hearts of all of us. And the Lord won't tolerate it. We'll come back to that in just a moment. But first of all, let's travel south, a long way south. Cush. It's a very short oracle. It's so short, it hardly says anything, except it's an oracle of judgment. You Cushites too will be slain by my sword. The area called Cush during the Old Testament, it seems to fluctuate a little bit exactly what's meant. It occupies what we would now call the northern part of Sudan and the southern part of what we would now call Egypt. But the point, all we need to know about geography, though, as far as Cush is concerned in this context, is that it is south. It is a long way to the south of... Wait a moment. Have you noticed what he's doing? What Zephaniah is doing? We've got Philistia in the west. We've got Moab and Ammon to the east. We've got Cush to the south. I think you can guess which direction we're going in next. Where are we heading? Actually, we don't need to guess. Because Zephaniah explicitly says, verse 13, he says, the Lord will stretch out his hand against the north, there we are, and destroy Assyria. So Zephaniah hasn't just randomly picked four nations to imply that all the other ones are actually okay. No. He's carefully selected four points of the compass, north, south, east, west, to stand for all the nations in any direction, no matter how far you go. It's a claim to global judgment. Well, the judgment against Assyria actually stands out here among the other oracles in chapter 2. See, we don't know of any event in Philistia, Moab, or Cush, around Zephaniah's time, which echo what Zephaniah is talking about here. As far as we know, what Zephaniah says goes above and beyond anything that happens in history. But that's not the case with Assyria. Assyria is going to get a taste of the day of the Lord very soon. It may even have been in Zephaniah's own lifetime that in 612 BC, an army of the Medes and the Persians sack Nineveh. And that city, it was, I mean, to just try and picture it. They were irrigated with the most beautiful, think blooming oases. That was Nineveh. Irrigated by these beautiful canals that have been built, gardens and exotic trees everywhere. Look what he says in verse 13. Dry as a desert. It was going to happen in the very near future. But that judgment on Assyria in 612 BC, and then a little bit later when the whole nation was wiped, is really only a tremor. It's only a foreshadowing of the day of the Lord, the day. And that is when the characteristic sin, not only of Assyria, but of the whole of humanity, is going to be finally and fully confronted. Let's listen to Nineveh. Nineveh is the capital, by the way, of Assyria. Should have said that. Listen to Nineveh's deluded boast. Verse 15, I am the one and there is no other. That's the attitude the Lord won't tolerate. We've met it in Moab and Ammon already, pride. I am the one and there is no other. You know, what does the name the Lord mean? I mean, it was in capital letters in our Bibles, the Lord. It's standing for the Hebrew name Yahweh, the personal covenant name of God. Where does it come from? It comes from the Hebrew meaning I am. So the Lord says, I am and there is no other. And when he says it truthfully. But in humanity says, hang on a minute, I am and there is no other. Do you see the problem? There can't be two I ams and there is no other. But in fact, there are, well, there's the living God who says I am and there is no other. And then there's a whole planet worth of human beings who all say it. I am and there is no other. I am and there is no other. I am and there is no other. I am and there is no other. Everywhere. We say it in different tones of voices. In some, it's the kind of strident, I am and there is no other. In other words, it's this sort of, oh, I am and there is no other. It's, I'm going to get my way, my status, my agenda, my life, my opinion, my status, my glory. That's pride and it's right there. And it's right there. In all of us, which is why the judgment is so serious. Christian thought, typically down the centuries, has traced human sin to the underlying sin of pride. So St. Augustine, 1500 years ago, puts it like this. He says, hatred, rivalries, strife, envy, of all these evils, pride is the origin and the head. I think he's right. By nature, deep down, everybody says, I am the one, and there is no other. God won't put up with it, which is why judgment is a given. It's fixed. It's happening. It's on. Next oracle. Come to chapter 3. Chapter 3, verse 1. Woe to the city of oppressors, rebellious and defiled. Now, I know, because we can see in our Bibles that the editor has put Jerusalem at the top of that, which rather spoils the surprise. Because I can just imagine, that wouldn't have been there in the original, and they would have read on, and they would assume, the people of Jerusalem would assume that he's still going on about Nineveh. Woe to the city of oppressors, rebellious and defiled. And they'd be going, yeah, yeah, absolutely right. But he's talking about Jerusalem. And we know he's talking about Jerusalem because, look at verse 2. She obeys no one, she accepts no correction, she does not trust in the Lord, she does not draw near to her God. See, it must be Jerusalem because Jerusalem are God's own people, they're the ones invited to trust the Lord and to draw near to him. But the point is, he may as well be talking about Nineveh. Because Jerusalem's, well, he lists the sins, the civic leaders are violent, verse 3. The spiritual leaders, verse 4, are deceitful. And yet Jerusalem has this unmatched privilege. Verse 5, it is such a beautiful statement of the privileges of God's people. Verse 5, the Lord within her is righteous. He does no wrong. Morning by morning he dispenses his justice, and every day he does not fail. See, they've got blessings like no other nation. New mercies every morning. Great faithfulness. Which, of course, is what we have too, those of us who trust in Jesus as the new covenant people of God. But Jerusalem neglected such advantages and, as a result, became, in fact, more liable to judgment for having possessed them in the first place. Well, that's Jerusalem. And so Zephaniah moves on to the sixth oracle of the section. It's entitled, with another title in our Bible, Jerusalem Remains Unrepentant, there from verse 6. And the Lord is speaking. He's in a tone of exasperation. Verse 7, he says, of Jerusalem I thought, surely you will fear me and accept correction. But that wasn't to be. Far from it. His own people were anything but exempt from the judgment. They, of all the peoples of the earth, in fact, became most liable to it. Now, I don't know if you've played that darts game, round the world. You know, round the world in darts, maybe you didn't misspend your youth as much as I did, but you basically go around the edge of the board for the numbers, and how do you finish? Bullseye in the middle. And that's a little bit, that's Zephaniah's prophetic technique. He's gone around the nations to the surrounding nations, and then last of all, bang, into the bullseye, the very people of God. So there's no denying the judgment. It's coming. Just look how Zephaniah puts it at the climax of the section, verse 8. This is absolutely shattering. Verse 8, the whole world will be not accepting my own people, the whole world will be consumed by the fire of my jealous anger. Well, that was at length. Don't worry, the next bit's not as long as that. But it's important. Judgment is an immovable fact. It's an immovable factor we're taking into account. There is no denying this universal, global judgment of God, towards which actually this world, with all its nations, is still heading. And yet, there is a second factor to take in as well. The hope. It cannot be denied either. There's no denying the judgment, but then second, there's no denying the hope. So we see it in the oracle against Philistia. So that there is a world, we see there, beyond judgment. Look, go back to chapter 2, verse 7. We're picking out some bits that we missed when we went through before. Chapter 2, verse 7. That land will belong to the remnant of the people of Judah. It's a beautiful picture there. They will pasture their sheep there. They will lie down easy. It's a picture of a future of blessing, of peace, in store for the remnant of God's people. And we hear the same note, it's clear as a bell. It's in the oracle against Moab as well. Look at chapter 2, verse 9, the last bit of verse 9. He says there, the remnant of my people will plunder them. The survivors of my nation will inherit the land. Hang on, I thought the judgment was coming against absolutely everybody, but there's a future. How does that work? For the remnant of God's people. Are you familiar with that idea of the remnant? Those who remain is what it really means. Those who are still left. I think about New Year's Day. You know, the discussion on New Year's Day is on how late did you stay up last night? And the question is, who made it to the end? Who was still going at the bitter end of the party? They were the remnant. The ones who stay and remain of God's people. Now, we're going to meet more about the remnant next week. We're going to meet and discover more about them. But here we are with this promise to this remnant. Who are they? Well, Zephaniah's in fact already been calling this remnant from among the wider people. Remember how we ended last week's session, if you were here, last week's section in chapter 1. Chapter 2, verse 3 is where the Lord speaks to the people. Zephaniah speaks and says, it says to them, "Seek the Lord, you humble of the land. Seek righteousness, seek humility." In other words, come out from among the people. I know you belong to God's people already, but come to him in a special way. Be part of his remnant. See, no wonder it's the humble who inherit the earth. The meek will inherit the earth. So there's no denying hope to the remnant of God's Old Testament people. But then what about those of us from other parts in the world? What about those of us who are from this windy island in the North Atlantic? What about us? Is there any hope for us? Well, chapter 2, verse 11, suddenly the hope enlarges and is as wide in scale as the whole judgment that has been pronounced. Distant nations, he says, chapter 2, verse 11, distant nations will bow down to him, all of them, in their own lands. What a promise! So Zephaniah is foreseeing a global people worshipping the Lord. The Chinese in China, the Brazilians in Brazil, the Nigerian as in Nigeria, and so on. Across the whole world. There's no denying the judgment, but, says Zephaniah, there's no denying the hope either. It's coming. Well, what were Zephaniah's listeners supposed to do in the face of what seems contradictory? The question would become especially fraught for them about a generation later, when they would get a foretaste of the day of the Lord at the hands of the invading Babylonian armies. What were they supposed to do? Look at chapter 3, verse 8. It's this verse that we're going to land on. This middle section of the prophecy has only one instruction, and here it is. Chapter 3, verse 8. "Therefore, wait for me." Did I give you that clue earlier on about waiting? "Wait for me, declares the Lord, for the day I stand up to testify." He's saying to his people, don't try to figure it out. Wait for me. Don't panic. Wait for me. Don't take matters into your own hands. Wait for me. And so the humble, the faithful among the people wait. The Babylonians come and Jerusalem falls. The people are exiled, returning three generations later amid high hopes, but frankly, deep sense of anticlimax. When will the Lord come to resolve this? Wait for me, he says. And then about 600 years after Zephaniah, a humble group of elderly men and women are in the temple in Jerusalem waiting, and a woman called Anna takes the baby Jesus into her arms, and she knows that soon in him it will become clear. And it does, in the strangest, most wonderful way. By God's plan, Jesus is handed over to be crucified. Darkness engulfs him. Judgment is poured out upon him. Judgment which is due to our pride. God has, as it were, brought the day of the Lord back from the end of history right into the middle of time. First installment of the day of the Lord happens there, in Jesus' death. Judgment is poured out. But it's poured out to release all who trust in him from the condemnation that they would otherwise face on that last day. See, judgment cannot be denied. And in the cross of Christ, it is not denied. It is fulfilled. Hope cannot be denied either. And in the cross of Christ, it is established, and it can never, ever be taken away. Now, for those who are not in Christ yet. By in Christ, I mean trusting him, humbly coming before him and saying, Lord Jesus, you have all of this in your hands. I give myself over to you. I trust in you. If that's not you yet, then let it be soon. Because there is no other place of safety with the coming day in mind. There isn't. But in him, there most certainly is. And those of us who have come at some point, or maybe recently, to trust in him. Do you know what we've entered into? We've entered into a waiting game. That's the Christian life. It's a waiting game. So Jesus came for the first time to bear our sin. And then, as the writer to the Hebrews puts it in chapter 9, verse 27, and he will come a second time, not to bear sin, but to bring salvation to all who are waiting for him. It'd be nice to go into Romans 8. The middle section is all about this, the waiting for the coming. But just one wonderful verse that encapsulates what the whole Christian life is about in this sense. It's from 1 Thessalonians, the first letter to the Thessalonians, chapter 1. And verse 10, it's about the Thessalonians. They turn from idols to serve the living and true God and to wait for his Son from heaven who rescued us, who was raised from the dead, Jesus, who rescues us from the coming wrath. Wait, says the Lord. Let nothing distract you. Wait. Jesus says, stay awake with me. Wait. Stay alert, expectant, humble, obedient, trusting, asking the Spirit to renew you day by day, but wait for me, he urges. Don't give up. Wait for me. Because no one who waits for him will be disappointed, either on that day itself or way beyond, into the hope that we're going to open up with Zephaniah in 2 weeks' time.
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11: She says, there's no one here to accuse me, Lord. You might expect Jesus to say, well, I'm still here. He doesn't do that. Jesus said to her the sweetest words that any human being could ever hear from his lips. Neither do I condemn you.
10: Those are sweet words, aren't they? The gospel truly is amazing. This is the Lord's Day edition of Renewing Your Mind, and I'm glad you've joined us. Over the next few Sundays, we'll be spending time in the Gospel of John with Dr. R.C. Sproul, considering some of the encounters that Jesus had with people during his earthly ministry. And today, we meet the woman caught in adultery. Let's join Dr. Sproul now.
11: Our scripture this morning is from the Gospel according to St. John. I'll be reading from chapter 8, verses 1 through 12. Jesus went to the Mount of Olives. Now, early in the morning, he came again to the temple, and all the people came to him, and he sat down and taught them. And then the scribes and the Pharisees brought to him a woman caught in adultery. And when they had set her in the midst, they said to him, "Teacher, this woman was caught in adultery in the very act. Now Moses in the law commanded us that such should be stoned. But what do you say?" And this they said, testing him, that they might have something of which to accuse him. But Jesus stooped down and wrote on the ground with his finger, as though he did not hear. And so when they continued asking him, he raised himself up and said to them, "He is without sin among you. Let him throw a stone at her first." And again he stooped down and wrote on the ground. And those who heard it, being convicted by their conscience, went out one by one, beginning with the oldest, even to the last. And Jesus was left alone and the woman standing in the midst. And when Jesus had raised himself up and saw no one but the woman, he said to her, "Woman, where are those accusers of yours? Has no one condemned you?" And she said, "No one, Lord." And Jesus said to her, "Neither do I condemn you. Go and sin no more." And then Jesus spoke to them again, saying, "I am the light of the world. He who follows me shall not walk in darkness, but have the light of life." Some of you may not find this particular passage at the beginning of the Gospel of John in the 8th chapter. In biblical scholarship, we distinguish between two types of criticism that is directed towards the Bible. The first is called higher criticism that really criticizes the content of the Bible itself. It is a task with which I'm not very enamored. But in addition to higher criticism, there's also what's called lower criticism, or textual criticism, which is a very exact science by which efforts are made to reconstruct as best as possible the original text of Scripture. Frankly, the best manuscripts from antiquity do not include this story in the Gospel according to St. John. The overwhelming consensus of textual critics is that it was not part of the original Gospel of John, at least not in this portion of John. At the same time, the overwhelming consensus is that this account is authentic, it's apostolic, and it should be contained in any edition of the New Testament. Let's look then at this text that has created so much difficulty. And early in the morning, Jesus came to the temple. All the people came to him, and he sat down and taught them. And while he's in the midst of this teaching experience, we're told the scribes and the Pharisees, let me just comment on that briefly. Sometimes we have a tendency to think that the scribes and the Pharisees were one and the same group. They weren't. The scribes were the theologians. The scribes were the jurists, and they were called lawyers because they were the experts in interpreting the Old Testament law. Pharisees were a party. They were a group. Now, many of the scribes were members of the Pharisee party, and vice versa. Many of the Pharisees were scribes. But not all scribes were Pharisees, and not all Pharisees were scribes. And so John makes a distinction, or whoever wrote this pericope. Here we have the scribes and the Pharisees together, the theologians and the rulers of the Jews, dragging a woman who's been caught in adultery. And they set her in the midst, right there where Jesus is engaged in teaching his lecture. Here he's interrupted by this kangaroo court of leaders of the Pharisees and scribes dragging this woman in her embarrassment. And they make the announcement, "Teacher, Rabbi, this woman was caught in adultery, in the very act. And Moses in the law commands that such should be stoned. What do you say?" Now, what's wrong with this picture already? If this woman was caught in the act, where's her partner? Did he flee for his life? Did he escape? Or was this woman a victim of unbelievable chauvinism by the Pharisees and the scribes who singled out the feminine member in this as the guilty party and dragged her for public exposure? Maybe the man was someone of such importance that they didn't want to get him in trouble. We don't know. But you have to ask the question, where is he? But instead they take the one most defenseless, the woman, and they bring her in her shame for public humiliation. And they're doing this, obviously, not for their zeal for the law. In one sense, this episode reflects the depths towards which the Pharisees had deteriorated. The term Pharisee means separated one. During the intertestamental period, in the post-exilic time of Israel, many of the people had moved away from zealous obedience to the law of God. They were cavalier about obeying the terms of God's covenant with his people. And so a group of people who were committed to spiritual, moral, and theological reform banded together in an effort to purify the Jewish community. And they committed themselves to zealous and passionate pursuit of obedience to the law. And so they were called the separated ones, the Pharisees. They were the Puritans of ancient Israel. They were the people of the Reformed faith of ancient Israel. They were us in ancient Israel. But they began with a godly passion and zeal to obey the law of Moses. But on this occasion, we are told why they bring this woman, not because they were zealous for the law. They didn't bring her because they were scandalized by her behavior and wanted Jesus to clean up Jerusalem. No. We're told why they brought her here, to put Jesus to the test. This woman was being used by the scribes and the Pharisees in order to trap Jesus. Can you imagine someone who's really zealous for the things of God using a person in this kind of a situation to destroy the Son of God? But that's what was going on. Now, what's the test? They say to him, "Moses in the law commanded that such a person should be stoned. What do you say?" And this they said, testing him that they might have something of which to accuse him. accuse him to whom? What's the deal here? What's the subject of the test? Well, during Roman occupation, the Romans gave much self-rule to those nations that they conquered. They let them practice their religion. They let them have a strong measure of freedom. But they did not allow vassal nations to exercise the death penalty in capital cases. If someone was to be put to death for a crime in a Roman province, it had to be through the Roman judicial system. That's why Jesus was sentenced by Pilate and not by Caiaphas. But you know that the people hate Roman occupation, and they're following after Jesus. And the sly Pharisees are setting up Jesus, putting him in this test, because if Jesus says, stone the woman, then they're going to run right to the Roman headquarters and say, this preacher out here is advocating that we exercise capital punishment against somebody here and to do it without going through the Roman system. And so they get Jesus in trouble with the Romans. But if he says, don't stone her, then they can run back to the Sanhedrin and say, this Jesus really is a heretic because he denies the law of Moses. And Moses' law requires that such be executed. By the way, they say in here that such be executed by stoning. Another little excursion here. You have to distinguish among three sins. Fornication is unjustifiable sexual relationships between unmarried people. Adultery to the Jew was an involvement sexually between two people, at least one of whom was married. Also, under Jewish law, if a woman was engaged, or if the man was engaged but not yet married, and either of them was unfaithful sexually with another partner, that was also considered adultery, even though they weren't yet married. And the specific mode of execution for the despoiling of an engaged woman was stoning. Regular adultery was death by execution, but it didn't necessarily prescribe stoning. They could do it other ways. But stoning was particularly required for a woman who was not yet married. So anyway, this is the test. And they have Jesus on the horns of a dilemma. If he says, stone her, he's in trouble with the Romans. If he says, don't stone her, he's in trouble with the Jewish headquarters. So no matter how he answers the question, he's in serious trouble. And that's exactly what they were trying to do. So what does Jesus do? Give a lecture on capital punishment? No. Listen to what he does. It's incredible. But Jesus stooped down and wrote on the ground with his finger as though he didn't hear them. Wow. If there's any verse in all of the Bible that sparked speculation, it's this one. And the question, the $64,000 question is, what did he write? This is the only occasion we have in Scripture that ever says that Jesus ever wrote anything. Now, we know he was literate, but he didn't write an autobiography, at least that we know of, and he didn't write any epistles or any treatises in theology or religion. This is the only occasion we hear of Jesus writing anything. And he's writing like the quarterback in a sandlot football game when the huddle is on everybody's knees and the play's drawn in the dirt. He's kneeling over on the ground. These Pharisees and scribes are waiting for him to answer his question. And he kneels over and starts writing in the dirt. Now, again, we have to be careful about speculation. Calvin said, where God closes his holy mouth, let us desist from inquiry. But sometimes the temptation is just too great. to not speculate, and scholars have speculated through the ages on what was going on here with this particular action by Jesus. One of them goes back to an Old Testament text where God says that for those who are disobedient to him, the handwriting of the law will be written in the sand. And some say Jesus is symbolically reminding these Pharisees that the finger of God is going to be written in the sand against them one of these days. And maybe that's what was going on.

And then he goes back to write some more. Now, in Roman law, before a judge would give his verdict, he would write it down and then announce it. But I don't think Jesus is doing that either, because this isn't a Roman court. My guess is that he gets down in the dirt, he looks at one of them, and he writes, embezzler. Lets the guy see what he's writing. That guy clears his throat and slinks away. Or the next one, he writes, murderer, and the murderer leaves. Or, perhaps even more precise, notice he said, he who is without sin, cast the first stone. And the specific content of that phrase refers to the Old Testament practice that if you accuse somebody of a capital offense, you yourself must be on hand to throw the stones. You have to participate in the execution. And so the sin that Jesus has in mind, perhaps, is the same sin for which they're ready to convict this woman. And it just could be that he's surrounded by a bunch of adulterers. And so he looks at Sam, and he writes, Judy. He drops his stone and walks away. He looks at Frank and writes, Sarah. Whoops, there goes his reputation. And I kind of think that this is the way it's going to be on the day of judgment, folks. That none of us is going to be going out of our way to go to the rock pile. And when Jesus says, let him who is without sin cast the first stone, he is not by that completely destroying the whole judicial system of the law of God. What he is speaking to are people who hypocritically are bloodthirsty in their desire to shame and punish people who have fallen, who have no concept of the grace of God. It is not wrong to punish criminals for their crimes. The Bible does not teach that it's wrong to punish criminals. But it is wrong to have a kangaroo court, and it is wrong to drag this person and to add insult to her injury. And so Jesus deals with the manifest hypocrisy of these who are judging this woman. And one by one, they walk away. And the woman is left alone with the only person present who meets the qualification that Jesus had given for carrying out the execution. Notice Jesus doesn't hedge between the Jewish law and the Roman law. He sides with Moses. He gives his verdict. She's guilty. Stone her. Then he appointed the executioners and found them lacking. But again, the only one qualified to do it, the only one who was without sin, was Jesus. And so after all the rest of the accusers leave, and he's left alone with the woman, he said, woman, where are your accusers? Has no one condemned you? And the only words that recorded for us in this entire passage that come from the lips of the woman are as the simple reply to Jesus' question when she says, no one, Lord. Now the word there is Lord. It's curios. It could mean that she's simply saying, no one, sir. Because the lowest form of the use of that word, curios, was the polite form of address to a man. She maybe just simply say, no one's here, sir. Or, by the grace of God, her eyes may have been opened to understand

0: She was in the presence of her redeeming Lord. And there's more in that word than might meet the eye at first. But she says, there's no one here to accuse me, Lord. You might expect Jesus to say, well, I'm still here. He doesn't do that. Jesus said to her the sweetest words that any human being could ever hear from his lips. Neither do I condemn you. As Lem Barney once said when we were speaking together in a prison, he said, if that doesn't turn you on, you don't have any switches. If you can't relate to that, then your heart has been hardened. Because, beloved, that is how each one of us stands in the presence of God. Because we're naked and ashamed before Him. But Christ has stood in our midst and has clothed us with the cloak of His righteousness, covered our nakedness, covered our shame, and said to us, neither do I condemn you. And then what? Now that grace has abounded, let sin abound. No, no, no. But He says to her, don't do this anymore. Be done with this kind of life. Go now in peace. Go now in newness of life. Go now in your forgiveness and sin no more.
1: And may the Lord help us to live faithfully and sin no more. That was R.C. Sproul on this Sunday edition of Renewing Your Mind, preaching from John chapter 8. Dr. Sproul preached through the entirety of John's Gospel, and those sermons were brought together to form his pastoral commentary on John. Next time, we'll learn about the Son of Man, the one who does nothing of himself, but only as his Father taught him. So be sure to join us next Sunday here on Renewing Your Mind.

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1: Welcome to The Sermon with me, Richard Buse. Today's sermon is by Alex Ross and is called How Thirsty Are You? No one is good enough to receive God's indwelling Holy Spirit, says Alex Ross. Yet from Jesus' momentous promise comes the assurance that anyone from anywhere may come to him and drink from the Spirit's river of life if they are thirsty enough.
2: Hello, everyone. If you've got a Bible, please do turn to John chapter 7, and I want to read a few verses to you from verse 37. John 7, 37. On the last and greatest day of the feast, Jesus stood and said in a loud voice, "If anyone is thirsty, let him come to me and drink. And whoever believes in me, as the scripture has said, streams of living water will flow from within him." And by this he meant the Spirit, whom those who believed in him were later to receive. Up to that time the Spirit had not been given, since Jesus had not yet been glorified. If you read through the Bible, you will find that God makes many invitations, and most of them are generous. And we've come across one of the great generous invitations here in John 7. The situation is thousands of Jews have poured into Jerusalem. They've come for the Feast of Tabernacles. It was an old festival, and it started in the 14th century BC. It was a commemoration of the Israelis' 40 years in the desert. It is still held today. Jews all over the world every year celebrate it. And for a week, they will live in tents or little shacks made of branches. So in first century Jerusalem, tents sprang up all around the city, on flat roofs, in the streets, in the gardens, because that is how they'd lived in the desert. And then as part of the festival, there were events every day. One of these was the procession of a golden flagon filled with water from the pool of Siloam. And this was then carried across Jerusalem with a great crowd led by the high priest. And as they approached the temple, trumpets were blown, singing began, and people would be crying out in praise to the Lord. This was all done to give thanks to the way God had provided water in the desert. Sometimes the water had come miraculously. It had flowed from rocks, bitter pools had been turned sweet. And then God had spectacularly supplied water when it looked as if they were going to die of thirst. The whole celebration was about God's generosity. And it is in the middle of this festival that we read Jesus' words. On the last and greatest day of the feast, Jesus stood and said in a loud voice, "If anyone is thirsty, let him come to me and drink." So in the middle of this festival, celebrating God's generosity, God again stands up and offers some water. And there are four things I want us to notice about this invitation. This invitation for water, which as John explains, is about the Holy Spirit, which Jesus Christ wants to give to people who will come to him. Four things then. The first thing about this invitation is that it's for anyone. Look at what Jesus says. If anyone is thirsty, let him come to me. As Jesus spoke to the thousands of people who were there in Jerusalem, he wanted to know they were all included. The religious, the sinners, the good, the bad, the old, the young. Now, Jesus was used to making open invitations. He made other invitations like this. He said things like, if anyone would come after me, come to me all who are weary and heavy laden. If anyone hears my voice and opens the door. And when you step back and think about it, God has done this many times. What about the opening chapters of the Bible? God says to Adam and Eve, where are you? And then in the final chapters of the Bible, we have another invitation. Whoever is thirsty, let him come. Now, God is always searching and inviting people. He's always looking for people to come back to him. And going back to Jesus' invitation here, notice Jesus not only stood up, but he spoke up. Jesus stood and said in a loud voice. So this isn't some half-hearted invitation. This is not done in a corner. Jesus wanted everybody to hear. Look at again at our verse. On the last and greatest day of the feast. This was prime coverage. Jesus wanted to give everyone a chance. This must mean that surely all of us, whoever we are included in this offer. Jesus is speaking to everyone. You may never have been to a church before. The invitation is for you. You may have been going to a church for years. The invitation is for you. Doesn't matter if you're good or you're bad. Doesn't matter if you're religious or irreligious. Jesus' offer of the Holy Spirit is not just for a few. The Holy Spirit is not just for Pentecostals or for some particular Christian group. But we must remind ourselves who is making the invitation. Jesus is not a vending machine where we press a button and out comes the water. No, this is the King of Kings and Lord of Lords who's inviting us to come and receive his life-giving Spirit. I don't know if you've read many of C.S. Lewis's books, but if you're a Narnia fan, in the Chronicles of Narnia, there's a girl named Gillian, and she's lost in the forest. And Jill cries and cries and develops an incredible thirst. And as she's looking for water, she finds a stream and runs towards it. But then she notices a lion beside the stream. She stops in her tracks. The lion knows she is thirsty and invites her to come and drink. So Jill says to the lion, "May I? Could I? Would you mind going away while I do?" The lion answered this only by a look and a very low growl. And as Jill gazed at its motionless bulk, she realized she might as well have asked the whole mountain to move aside for her convenience. The delicious rippling noise of the stream was driving her nearly frantic. "Will you promise not to do anything to me if I do come?" said Jill. "I make no promise," said the lion. Jill was so thirsty now that without noticing it, she'd come a step nearer. "Do you eat girls?" she said. "I've swallowed up girls and boys, women and men, kings and emperors, cities and realms," said the lion. It didn't say this as if it were boasting, nor as if it were sorry, nor as if it were angry. It just said it. "I daren't come and drink," said Jill. "Then you will die of thirst," said the lion. "Oh dear," said Jill, coming another step nearer. "I suppose I must go and look for another stream then." "There is no other stream," said the lion. You see, so although Jesus is making the invitation for us to come and drink, we do need to remember who we're coming to, the supreme creator of all, the Lord of all, the one who is ultimately running the whole of life in this cosmos, the king, the one who's going to bring judgment, the one who can bring blessing. So he's making it for anyone. But then notice our second heading. It is for the thirsty. If anyone is thirsty, let him come to me and drink. Now, the celebrations, as we've said, at the festival in Jerusalem were for the way God had met their physical thirst. Water must be the most valuable commodity in the desert. I remember when I was doing a bit of time in the Middle East some years ago, and I had to drive across a desert to go to one of the meetings I was speaking at. My host insisted that I take several bottles of water because they said if you break down in the middle of the desert, life turns very nasty. And so here is the Lord standing up, inviting those who are not physically thirsty, but those who are spiritually thirsty for God, those who want more in life, those who are not satisfied, those who are seeking for a greater life in the Spirit. Is that you? Are you thirsty? We're living in a spiritual desert on this planet. I think one of the most disturbing things in our culture at the moment is that there seems to be a lack of thirst for God. We become too content with our physical existence. I think that's true inside the church and outside. I'm far too easily satisfied with a pleasant life, a good home, a lovely family, a good job. So where has the thirst gone? Because if we lose our physical thirst, it's a sign we're in trouble. I mean, when we're ill, we lose our appetite, but we still remain thirsty. Not to be thirsty is a serious sign. One of the things I noticed with our kids over the years is that there's two things I never had to teach them. One is I never had to teach them to be naughty. It just happened. Just happened quite naturally. And the other thing we never had to teach them is never had to teach them to drink. Within the first few minutes of being born, they were just put in the right place and they drank automatically. So if there's someone listening and you don't have a thirst for God, you are in a dangerous state. And my advice is that you cry out to God and ask him to give you a thirst. God does that. Ask him to give you a desire to know him, to experience him. But for those of you who are thirsty, God says, come and drink. What's likely to happen? Well, that leads to our third heading. And that is, It's for the benefit of others. Look at what Jesus says, verse 38. Whoever believes in me, as the scripture has said, streams of living water will flow from within him. Notice that Jesus doesn't say a stream, but streams. One of the things that you learn about Christ as you read his life is that he's amazingly generous. Remember in Cana in Galilee, he turned water into wine? The equivalent of 1,200 bottles. When he spoke to the woman at the well, he offered her water and promised that she'd never be thirsty again. When he fed 5,000 people from a small boy's lunch, there were 12 baskets left over. And now he is offering living water. Do notice where the streams flow in verse 38. They're flowing from the inside out. It is as our lives are filled with the Spirit of God that the Spirit flows from our life into the lives of others. So when we have the Holy Spirit flowing through our lives, it is for the benefit, not just for us. It is a wonderful thing to receive the Spirit. We know God more intimately, we love God more, but it is for the benefit of our families, for the benefit of our colleagues at work, for the benefit of the church, for the benefit of our neighbours. We don't have the Spirit so we can just have a private experience with God. That's the principle of the stagnant pond. No, this water that's flowing is flowing through us for others. I was talking to a man a while ago, and he said he wasn't good enough to be a Christian. And I totally agreed with him. At first, he wasn't very pleased. But I said, none of us are good enough to be Christians. That's what Christianity is all about. Jesus takes weak, thirsty people. He takes bad people, and he makes them better. The Spirit transforms. Larry Crabb, the writer, put it like this. Still loving, though discouraged. Still giving, though spent. Still patient, though exasperated. Still sensitive, though offended. Still hopeful, though worn down by life. That is the Holy Spirit. That is the river of life flowing through the individual. It's a lifetime's work. But that's the great privilege of coming to Jesus as the baptizer. He makes us like himself. And then that really leads us to the fourth little heading I've got. And that is, it's for those who respond. What does Jesus say? Verse 37, let him come to me and drink. See how personal Jesus is in the invitation. He asks us to come to him. He asks us to believe in him. He's asking all of us to come. He's wanting us to come. He's wanting us to receive his Spirit in our lives. Anne Lamott, the writer in one of her books, has a brilliant illustration of what we're being offered. She writes about the Gulf Stream, which is that mighty flood which starts in South America, goes right across the Atlantic, and is still going across the north of Scotland. She makes the point that the Gulf Stream can flow through a drinking straw. All you've got to do is align the straw with the Gulf Stream, and it will pass through. That is exactly what Jesus is offering. Come to me, and my Spirit will flow through you. Align yourself with me, and you will receive my Spirit. If you're into grammar, the verb drink in this verse is in the present imperative, and it means to be a continuous, ongoing experience. Jesus is inviting us to come and drink from him regularly. Think of the drinks you have every day. Cup of tea when you wake up, cup of coffee before you leave the house, glass of water when you arrive at work, mid-morning cup of coffee, another drink before lunch, and so it goes on through the day. We're always drinking. That's the kind of invitation that Jesus is making. He's saying, if anyone is thirsty, come to me and drink, and out of you will flow rivers of living water. What an invitation. An invitation for anyone who is listening today. Will you come to Christ and receive this living water? Amen.
1: 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From Alex Ross. You're listening to The Sermon with me, Richard Buse. You'll tune in again, won't you? 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Goodbye.
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4: My friend, you can come to Jesus and leave him the way you were. Now, you come just as you are, but once you truly meet him and truly put your faith in him and submit to who he is and what he wants to be, it's all going to change. Now, not right away, not perfectly, but there'll be a change. This is a work that he does in our hearts.

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1: What you need to understand is that you don't need to be the one that delivers yourself from demons. You're not going to do that. Truthfully, somebody else is not going to do that. The one who delivers us from demons is Jesus himself. Demons cannot stick around in his presence. And I think this is the point. See, demons are not afraid of us, but they are afraid of Jesus.
2: Hello, and welcome to Living a Legacy with pastor and author Dr. Crawford Loritz. Crawford served as senior pastor of Fellowship Bible Church in Roswell, Georgia. I'm Bill Davis. Thanks for joining us. In a moment, the second half of a message Crawford began last week called Unrivaled Power. Now, if you've just discovered the program, Crawford's been teaching a series called For His Kingdom, and it's based in the Gospel of Matthew. It's been a fascinating study, and it's taken us through the various encounters Jesus had with the Pharisees and Sadducees of his day. Now, these were the religious elites who tried to find fault with everything he did. Jesus, in turn, used them to illustrate what followers of Jesus should not look like. Today's message is based on the story we find in Matthew chapter 8, verses 28 through 34. And this is where Jesus cast out demons from two men. And those demons, in turn, took possession of a herd of pigs. And the pigs ran into water and were drowned. Crawford joins us here briefly before the message. And what you emphasized last week is that the devil and his demons are a force far greater than we may realize.
3: That's exactly right. They don't just want to hurt us. They want to destroy us. They want to do whatever they can to keep us away from any sense of godliness or Christ-likeness or whatever. Mm-hmm. And they will do whatever possible to leverage the weaknesses in our lives, the sin in our lives that we don't want to deal with, those areas that become strongholds, and then they become idols to us, and before you know it, we are done. Mm.
2: So as we head into the second half of this message, Unrivaled Power, we understand that Satan and his demons are powerful, but there's something else we need to know.
3: Yes, and that's against the backdrop of the wallpaper of the victory that's found in Christ.
2: Yes.
3: So we have to see it both ways. It is, you know, yes, we focus on our victory, but don't ignore what demons can do. But don't elevate what demons can do in such a way that it distracts us, it takes us away from the victory that we have in our Savior.
2: All right, let's head back to Matthew chapter 8. Here's part two of Unrivaled Power on Living a Legacy with Crawford Loritz.
1: There's a difference between demon possession and demonic influence and activity. There's a difference between them. The influence and activity is from the outside, still within close proximity. Possession is always from the inside. Let me just say clearly what I mean, and I believe that scriptures teach. Only non-Christians can be possessed by demons. Followers of Jesus Christ cannot be possessed by demons. They cannot be. Christians can be attacked. Christians can be tormented. Christians can be influenced. We can have strongholds in our lives where we let the enemy influence us, but Christians cannot be possessed by demons because we are indwelt by the Holy Spirit. And our position in Christ prohibits Satan in a possessive way to occupy the same territory that the indwelling Spirit occupies. There's scads of Bible verses, but for your reading, Ephesians 1, chapter 1, verses 13 through 14, John chapter 14, verses 15 through 17, 1 John chapter 4, verse 4, and many, many, many, many other texts. And whenever the Bible, particularly the writers of the New Testament and the epistles, speaks of believers being in Christ, he speaks of there being a position that cannot be permanently penetrated by evil. Can be influenced by it. Can be tormented by it, but you cannot be possessed by it. I need to say this here, that I think that there are probably, you say, well, Crawford, how do you know when Christians or anybody's being tormented by demons? How do you know? Well, I want to say this. On one hand, you got to be careful. Sometimes you don't know. And I want to say this clearly. Just because somebody has emotional problems, a mental illness or this kind, it doesn't mean that they're demon tormented or that's demonic activity. I think we need to be very careful of that. We need to be very careful of that. There could be other issues, chemical imbalances, other kinds of things. So we need to be very careful that we don't get one-dimensional in these discussions. And one of the things, the best things that we can say when we don't know for sure is that we don't know for sure. But having said that, here are four marks that we might want to pay attention to of people who are being influenced or tormented by demonic activity. Number one, demonic activity typically robs us of sanity and self-control. It's a lot of irrational behavior, the inability to concentrate, the focus. Number two, it fills us with irrational fears. You're just terrorized, immobilized. Number three, it robs us of the joys of home and friends. Or I put it another way, it drives us toward isolation. Pulling back from people, pulling back from communion with others. Staying in a place where perspective is distorted. The downward funk of an inward journey. And I would say the fourth mark is this. There is the presence and it fills us with a sense of self-condemnation. And a lot of times the guilt and the condemnation doesn't make any sense. And the inability to say that or to embrace the forgiveness of the Lord Jesus. And I've talked to Christians who have been tormented and attacked and oppressed by the wicked one. And they know in their heads that Jesus has forgiven them, but somehow or another they can't accept that in their hearts. And my friends, that is the work of the enemy. To allow our emotions to eclipse the reality of the statements that God brings. So he enters enemy territory. Okay? And now when he confronts these two demons, the demons realize that they are out of their league. Verse 29, and behold, they cried out, "What have you to do with us, O Son of God? Have you come here to torment us before the time?" And I want you to park there for a moment, because this is a principle that you need to hold on to whenever we talk about demons. You should never discuss demons this way. You always discuss demons this way. You discuss it from Calvary to them. You discuss it from the throne of God to them. You discuss it from Jesus to them. What are you trying to say here? Demons cannot survive or stick around in Jesus' presence. Okay? What you need to understand is that you don't need to be the one that delivers yourself from demons. You're not going to do that. Truthfully, somebody else is not going to do that. The one who delivers us from demons is Jesus himself. Demons cannot stick around in his presence. And I think this is the point. See, demons are not afraid of us, but they are afraid of Jesus. They're afraid of him. The demons' two questions implied these things. Now, listen to these two questions. There's no dialogue. Jesus just shows up. And the fact that he shows up put the demons on defense. Hear me. This is going to help somebody. Listen, wake up. The fact that Jesus showed up put the demons on defense. They ask him two questions. Number one, there are two questions implied, these two things. Number one, they knew who Jesus was. They call him Son of God. Demons knew who he was. Demons had perfect Christology. Demons did not struggle with the deity of Christ. They knew exactly who he was. And when they recognized him, they knew who he was, Son of God. There was an acknowledgement that eventually they're going to have to worship him, which is the second thing that comes out of this. His coming will ultimately mean their doom. That's when they said, look closely at the text. Have you come here to torment us before the time? He's speaking eschatologically. These demons knew about prophecy. They knew that they were going to end up in the lake of fire. They knew that they were living on borrowed time. They understood who Jesus was and is. Demons know the truth. They just choose to distort it or deny it. James chapter 2 verse 19 tells us that. Jesus shows up and they go, oops. The second piece is that there's a quick end. Just as Jesus made short order of the storm, he made short order of the demons. Do you see the message that Matthew's trying to get to us? Do you see this? Jesus did not dialogue with the demons. Jesus did not tell his disciples, I want you all to fast about 5 days and come back and then see if we have the power to deal with this. Jesus didn't have to have any discussion. Now, you got to understand, the disciples, just as they were there when he shouted at the storm, they're here as he's dealing with the demons. I think there's a pattern here. And I think those disciples represent us. And this, and I want to give hope to us. Just as Jesus was asleep in the back of the boat and he stood up and he said to this raging storm that was threatening to kill them all, it was certain doom. He stood up and said to his creation, peace, be still. And it, bam, stopped just like that. Lest you think I'm blowing smoke, hold your finger over there and go back to chapter 4. The point of the temptation in Matthew chapter 4, we usually preach that and try to make it like our temptation and Jesus. And that. No, that's not the point. That's not the point. The point of Jesus' temptation in the wilderness, in typical Matthew fashion, was to demonstrate to the devil that he's Lord over him. Where do you get that from? The punchline of the temptation, as far as I'm concerned, is down in Matthew 4, verse 10. When Jesus said to the devil, be gone, Satan, in verse 11, then the devil left him. Get out, I'm gone. And so now we come back over here to chapter 8, and he's encountering these demons, and the same thing takes place. Jesus is demonstrating that he's Lord over the supernatural. And he stands up and he says, verse 32, the first part, these dudes are sent. Jesus said, one short word, two letters, go. Go. There's no crying or snotting and pleading and none of that. He said, get out of here. Go. Go. You see, Satan will do whatever it takes to keep us away from Jesus. He can get you trusting some little secondary nuance of the Christian life or some little secondary process or some little secondary Bible study emphasis or your favorite little doctrine or your little hobby horse. Anything he can do to keep you away from Jesus. Because he knows when Jesus shows up, game over. You get to Jesus, game over. By the way, what Jesus did for those two demoniacs, he will do for anyone else who needs him.

play into that nonsense. You stay focused on Jesus. There's a violent conclusion. Now, I don't, you know, this whole pig thing blows my mind here. I got to tell you. Poor Miss Piggy and her friends. I don't know what they did. This is a trip. They cry out to him. Jesus says, go. Verse 30, there's a herd of many pigs there. The Mark account tells us that there were over 2,000 pigs. Now, you know, you got to feel this thing. How would you like being the herdsman down there? You ain't done nothing to nobody. You know what I'm saying? You just kind of like chilling and feeding them and this kind of thing. Then all of a sudden, man, the herd runs. And the text says all 2,000 of them ran over the cliff into the Sea of Galilee. I really think the larger issue here, what Jesus is saying is this. I'll destroy whatever is necessary to preserve people. I'll pay whatever price necessary for you to be delivered. God who spared not his own son. And he was making a statement of value to these demon-possessed men. That they're more important than the money of that those 2,000 pigs would bring. You are valuable to me. And two of you, keeping two of you alive and delivered. Jesus comes to them and delivers them by the power of his word. I don't want you to miss this, by the way. It was the power of the words of Jesus that delivered them. Jesus is the one that says go. And never forget this, the power of our deliverance is found in the words of Jesus. And the other thing that they experience is that they experience restoration. Jesus restored them. In fact, the Mark account says one of them asked to become a disciple. And again, there are a lot of demons here, by the way. And I don't know if, how many. I don't know if every pig had a demon in them or, a couple of them had 100 of them. I don't know. I know the text doesn't say that. But suffice it to say that these two dudes had a lot of demons in them. And he set them free. Well, the third piece here, power meets power. There's a quick end. Jesus doesn't need to negotiate with anybody about anything. When he says all power is in his hands, he ain't talking relatively. He means literally. All power is in my hand. So it's done, gone. Now, the third piece here is that there's another terrifying presence. Where do you get that from? The people had got rid of these dudes. I don't know how they got these dudes with all these demons up into them, the tombs along the hillside. But somehow or another, they got rid of these dudes, and they were up there on the hillside. They were scared of them, and they didn't even want to go by that way because they had terrorized them, right? So now when all of this happened, there is a, quote, another terrorizing presence. Look at verse 33 here. The herdsmen were frightened by what they saw. Verse 33 says, the herdsmen fled, and going into the city, they told everything, especially what had happened to the demon-possessed men. I got to tell you here, these dudes, when it says especially what had happened to the demon-possessed men, I'm sure that they were upset about losing all that money from the livestock, but they were more blown away by the fact that these dudes have been around for a long time. Everybody knows the mess and havoc that they had caused. And the pigs went over the hillside into the Sea of Galilee. When I looked up there, I saw these like 12 dudes and this Jesus and these two demons there, and they were having a nice conversation. They go to the city. So, and you won't believe this? Scared them to death. But then the townspeople, they were frightened by what they were not used to. What I'm saying is that bondage can become normal. We can get so used to accommodating evil and demonic activity that we lower our expectations of God. And we feel like that we're just assigned to always living

0: under this cloud with these handcuffs on, dragging this ball and chain through the rest of my life. And I actually think that that's what happened to these townspeople. It was their new normal. See, they had isolated the demon-possessed man. Now, here's another problem. One of the reasons why they were afraid of Jesus. They had isolated the demon-possessed man, but they could not isolate Jesus. Oh, where do you get that from? Look closely at the last verse. And behold, all the city came out to meet Jesus. And when they saw him, they begged him to leave their region. Oh, isn't it interesting? The demons begged him to leave, and now the townspeople beg him to leave. Accommodation is not very comfortable around Jesus. Wickedness is not very comfortable in his presence. Demons shake. And if you don't repent of sin, you're never going to be comfortable around Jesus. Two broad categories of suggestions. The first one is this: for those who are not followers of Christ, I want to strongly plead with you, come to Jesus as fast as you can. Come to him. He's the one who can deliver you from evil. But not only that, it's not just the deliverance of from evil. It's the hope and the peace and the forgiveness and the eradication of guilt and the power and purpose and meaning and joy and all of that that's found through the forgiveness of the shed blood of the Lord Jesus Christ. And he wants to step into your life and he wants to change you forever. And now for those of us who are followers, I want to give you, and this comes from my own experience and my own walk with Christ. I'm no armchair observationist when it comes to this stuff. This stuff is real in my walk and my experience. But from what I understand from the scripture, I want to give you these suggestions to walk in victory when it comes to demonic activity and attacks around you. Number one is this: a decisive choice to stay away from sources of demonic influence. Check where we're going and check what we're doing and what we're thinking about. Check the entertainment that we're allowing. Check the casualness. We need to make a decision to stay away from sources of demonic influence. Number two, we need to repent of all known sin. We cannot entertain our little pet sins and not expect that sooner or later we're going to be exploited by demonic activity. Remember that Christ himself is our victory. Invoke the name, person, and office of Jesus. And here you have it. In the name of the crucified, resurrected, ascended Savior who is seated at the right hand of God the Father Almighty. Get out of here. Fight the accusations and lies of the devil with specific truth from God's word. Get that word in you. So you bring out specific truths from God's word to counteract the lies of the devil. Don't focus on the evil or on the demons. Focus on our victorious Christ, our victorious King. Focus on the victory that we have in Christ. I suppose this is associated with an earlier one. Please deal with strongholds in your life. There are patterns of sin that we get accustomed to. And after a while, that sin pattern becomes addictive. And that's a stronghold. We get accustomed to it. We compartmentalize it. We don't take care of it. And that is the avenue that the enemy really exploits. I want us to rush out of here, though, with a victorious mindset that we are in Christ. And when Jesus says, no man can pluck you out of his hands or pluck me out of his hands, that has far-reaching implications. Nobody can get you. The devil can't get you if you press into Jesus.
1: 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And Crawford, I like the way you ended the message by reminding us about what this passage in Matthew teaches us, that through Christ, mm-hmm. we're not to live in fear of demonic influence.
2: Absolutely, and that we overcome from victory. Mm. And so that doesn't mean that we just quote those words and that's it. But what that means is that drives us toward the power and truth of God's word. And to be controlled by the Spirit of God who lives inside of us. Mm-hmm. But it also means that we aggressively, intentionally deal with sin in our own hearts. And those things close the mm-hmm. door to demonic activity in our lives.
3: All right. Wow, our time really moved along today, Crawford.
2: Yeah.
3: Hey, thanks so much for this teaching.
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3: 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So hope you'll be right back here with us. I'm Bill Davis, and on behalf of Crawford Loritz, we want to say thank you so much for listening. 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
6: Why is America the greatest nation in history? Eric Metaxas knows. So let's talk about it on Steve Brown, etc.
7: He's an old white guy, an author, broadcaster, and seminary professor who's sick of religion. And he's brought friends. Please welcome Steve Brown, etc.
6: Hey, we're so glad you're here. We recognize that it is a gift for you to give your time to us, and it is a gift to you for us to give our time to you. So it's copacetic. I have a great guest during this program. By the way, I'm Steve, the aforementioned old white guy. And our executive producer isn't here. There was a major birthday in his home. Was it his mom?
8: His mother. Big birthday. For her sake, we won't tell you what it is, but big birthday.
6: But our producer, Jeremy, is here. He's in the little glass booth. Jeremy says they should have kept the penny and put Nancy Pelosi's face on it. Because you'll never get change from her.
9: Wow. Whoa. Like, Matthew Porter cannot be not present for those terrible jokes.
10: May fit with never making change.
9: Oh, my goodness.
6: Our one-man IT department, John Myers, is in the tech bunker. John tells me I'm not forgetful. I'm just deleting old data to make room for new data. And Dr. George Bingham is the president of Key Life. And Kathy Wyatt is the soft feminine side of the program. Kathy says that the Declaration of Independence is basically the world's most famous breakup letter. Dear George, I think we both know this isn't working.
10: But it's not you, it's me.
6: Eric Metaxas is our guest. He is, as you know, the number one New York Times best-selling author, Bonhoeffer, as well as six other bestsellers. He's a founder and host of Socrates in the City, as well as the Eric Metaxas Show. And his latest book, which I can barely pick up, but which I hold in my nicotine-stained fingers, is titled Revolution, The Birth of the Greatest Nation in the History of the World. Eric, thanks for being with us. I appreciate that. Do you...
11: Well, it's an honor, my friend. Thank you for having me. I'm bursting with excitement over the subject of this book, and I can't think of anybody I'd rather talk to about it than you. So thanks for having me on.
6: Were you surprised in your research with what you found? Are amazed, I say, probably not surprised, but did you learn things you didn't know before?
11: Oh my gosh. Listen, everybody flatters me and thinks, Eric, you're a smart guy and you know all this stuff and you write these books. I know nothing, but I am enough of a Christian to be publicly humble enough to say I know that I know nothing and that I'm ignorant. And so when I go to write a book like this, I know just enough to say I want to write a book. But then when I do the research, I discover all the stuff that I had no clue about. I'm scandalized, embarrassed that I didn't know it before. And then I have this profound urgency to get it out to everyone else who doesn't know about it. And there's stuff that I discovered. I'll tell you, Steve, it sounds like I'm making it up. I had some inkling of a lot of the stuff in the book, yeah, but no sure. idea. And when I mean, frankly, what happened to me over and over is when I finally decided I'm going to write a book on the American Revolution, I never had a dream or a thought of writing a book on the American Revolution ever. And about 2 years ago, a very good friend of mine, he read the first chapter of my book, Seven Men, which is about George Washington.
6: Yeah.
11: And this friend, whom I trust very much, said, Eric, I love that so much, but you need to write the whole story. You need to write the story of the whole revolution. And when he said that, I thought, you know, you got to be crazy. That's what? Like, I never even occurred to me ever to do that. But it was one of those things I thought, gosh, I wonder, maybe, Lord, you want me to, I don't know. And then you do your market research, and you look around and you think, is there a book that tells the whole story of the revolution? So if somebody says, hey, what happened 250 years ago? What's the whole story? And I thought, you know what? There kind of isn't. And how strange. And then you talk to people and you realize that everybody's like me. They sort of know some of this stuff, but they don't know most of it. And I thought we need a book for the 250th anniversary that tells the whole story of the American Revolution, the birth of this nation. And when I decided to do it, people always ask me the same question. I got this, I don't know, a bunch of times. People said, hey, what's your angle? Because they just assume you're writing about the revolution. You know, there's been zillions of books written on the subject. So what's your angle? And I said, I have no angle. I just want to tell the story because I don't think the story's been thoroughly told from the beginning to the end, from, you know, before it starts. How does it start? Why does it start? You know, all the way through to the glorious Treaty of Paris in 1783 when we officially win. Nobody's really told that story, at least not recently. I just want to tell the story because I believe every American is responsible for this information. And I'm not kidding. We need to know this. And if you put a microphone in somebody's face in 1960 on Main Street America, they all knew this stuff. Somehow it's evaporated out of the culture. That's a scandal. If we want to know why we're in a mess, it's because we don't know this stuff. And so I said, I just want to tell the story. And it is a story of stories. There's many stories and many figures and many amazing stories and incredible heroes and some real villains. I just want to tell the story. But when I did the research, when I started reading and reading and reading and reading like a lunatic, a bunch of stuff popped up at me that I had never guessed at. And I thought, how do I not know this? How have I never heard this? And at the heart of it is the, in a sense, the spiritual nature of this conflict. I had never seen that or heard that. And the summation of the whole thing is the British were wicked. they weren't just our enemies in this conflict. They were wicked in how they fought the war. They were barbaric. I never heard this. And the Americans were the exact opposite. The Americans went out of their way to fight the way they believed God would want them to fight, to treat their enemies with dignity. And I never heard any of this. And the more I read, the more that clarified itself more and more that this, I hadn't really known this story, that this was a battle between people that earnestly believed God was with them in the sacred cause of liberties coming from him that they must defend. And on the other side, the British elites who not only didn't believe that, but they mocked it. They mocked God, and they mocked these, at some point somebody calls them the Bible-faced Yankees. They just kind of had contempt for the Christians of particularly New England. So I never heard any of that. So it's not like the book is about that, but boy, oh boy, that's a big part of the story. So there you go.
6: Oh, man. Mm. You know, there are people that would say, well, every nation has their story. We're not any different than any, but you discovered this is really unique. It's different.
11: Yes.
6: And
11: yes.
6: You want to, and we're going to get into some of the reasons why as we talk during this hour, but the uniqueness of America really is that, isn't it?
11: Look, it's not deniable. And the thing you always have to clarify when you say something like that, you're not saying we're better. We're not better. We're sinners. We're broken. We're no different than any people on the planet. But our form of government and how it came into being is unique in world history. Not rare, unique, one of a kind. And in fact, the kind of the big headline news for me is that all of these revolutionaries, especially Samuel Adams and all these names, every American is responsible to know these names. I say this unapologetically. We need to know who these men were. These are heroes. These are amazing heroes. Many of them were just dramatically godly people. And they knew, all of them, and I'll get to this in future segments, but just to sum it up, they knew that what we were trying to do had never been done before, and what they're trying to do is reestablish the Sinai covenant. We're going to do what's never been done. We're going to throw off this king, and we're going to have no king but the Lord in heaven. We're going to look directly to God, and we're going to govern ourselves in a covenant relationship with the Lord. That, they all talked about it, even Franklin and Jefferson. And so I got to say, we haven't heard that. It's dramatic, and it's why we came into existence. There you go.
6: Oh, man. I used to serve a church that was one block from the Adams houses. And being that close and visiting there often and walking by it every day, I didn't know these things. Because they're not, well, you're going to learn them today if you stay around. The book, and it's out this week, is titled Revolution, The Birth of the Greatest Nation in the History of the World. This is a book you got to read. There are things that are going to blow you away. And if you're an American, you're going to be proud of that fact. Maybe become a Christian nationalist. Who knows? Don't go anywhere.
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0: thanks for being with us. We're talking to Eric Metaxas, and his new book is Revolution, The Birth of the Greatest Nation in the History of the World.
1: Eric, I've really been enjoying your book. I mean, it's you take it through sort of chronologically the different events associated around that time of the revolution, and as we've talked about, bring out all kinds of things. I mean, the events a lot of people think they're familiar with, but you really go in depth in a whole lot of stuff that people aren't familiar with. I wanted to start with just you quote John Quincy Adams, 45 years after the events of the time, and he said the highest glory of the American Revolution was this: it connected in one indissoluble bond the principles of civil government with the principles of Christianity. And you see that theme that you carried through throughout the book. One question kind of in the early stages, you chose not to title the book American Revolution. You chose to title it just Revolution.
2: Yeah.
1: Can you talk a little bit about what was behind that?
2: Well, I tell you, first of all, you know, you say I go through it chronologically, sort of. I mean, there's no sort of. I just want to tell the whole story. So it is chronological. And I want anybody who reads this book, and I wrote this book for everybody. It's not a Christian book. This is an American history book. And it's, I hope, very readable. All the fun, crazy stuff that, you know, some of us didn't know, some of us knew. But it's you know, I hope it's kind of a gallop through this epic narrative from, you know, roughly 1761 all the way up to 1783. So mainly it's a history book and it tells all this stuff. But I wanted to title it definitive. I wanted to be a definitive book so that everybody says, what book can I read? There's all these books on the revolution. What can I read? I want people to say, okay, here's the book that tells you the whole thing. Anything you need to know is in here. I haven't left anything out. I mean, I left a lot of stuff out because it could be 1,200 pages, but nothing that's important. So everything in there that's important, I put in there. And so I wanted to be definitive. So I wanted just to be titled just The American Revolution. But why didn't I title it The American Revolution? Why did I title it Revolution, which you just asked? And the answer to that is it came to me that the American Revolution is the only revolution that was a real revolution that succeeded. Nothing else compares to it. And the clearest example of that is the French Revolution, which is a joke. It ends in a bloodbath. They kill the king. What do they replace the king with? Well, the Americans replace the king with God, that we're going to turn to God and we're going to govern ourselves, but we have to be godly, otherwise there'll be anarchy, and then some strong man will come in and he'll govern us again. So we've got to govern ourselves. The French Revolution, they kill the king. What do? There's a bloodbath, and then they get Napoleon, who's a dictator, who crowns himself emperor. So all these things we say, oh, the American Revolution, the French Revolution, the Soviet Revolution, these are mockeries of true revolution. All this utopianist stuff they promise, we're going to have liberty, egalite, fraternite. They got nothing. They got a dictator. Our revolution is unique because it is the only true revolution since the Sinai Covenant, since Sinai, since the Israelites in the wilderness said that our king is the Lord. This is the first time in history that people said, yes, we're going to throw off an earthly king and we're going to replace him with the sovereign, capital S, the Lord. Now, you know, that is something I never really understood. And then you see Samuel Adams, who is, boy, he's the big deal. He is the father of the revolution. And he's all through the, especially the first part of the book. He's amazing, incredible Christian. He gives a speech the day before they signed the Declaration of Independence. So the official version is signed August 2nd, 1776, on the steps of Independence Hall in Philadelphia. He gives a speech to Congress, not to his Christian friends, to Congress, because they were all Christians. And what does he say? He says, we have this day restored the sovereign, capital S. This was not like, oh, a couple of Christians had some weird ideas. They all understood what they're doing. They're doing something that's never been done in history since the Israelites governed themselves without a king. And they knew this is a big deal. They knew this is connected to their Christian faith. There's nobody who didn't know it. And the least religious, Jefferson and Franklin, they knew it. When they were asked, Franklin and Jefferson were asked to come up with a seal for the new nation, Franklin comes up with a picture of the Israelites going through the Red Sea, Franklin, and Jefferson comes up with a picture of the Israelites in the Sinai wilderness with the pillar of fire and the cloud. Everybody understood the narrative. We are leaving Egypt. We are leaving Pharaoh. We are leaving this false oppressive king, and we've been enslaved, and we are now free. And to be free is to turn upwards to the Lord. They all understood this. That's why our revolution succeeded, and the French Revolution, which kicked God out big time, went down in flames. That's why the Soviet Revolution is a demonic parody of revolutions. You promise the people utopia, and you give them an oppressive totalitarian state. That's the story over and over. The American Revolution is the only real revolution, and I have to say, we as Americans need to understand this and appreciate this. This is kind of big news, and the fact that most people my age and younger didn't get this in school. This used to be sort of understood by every American, but it's drifted away over the years, and you get this kind of anti-American view. And honestly, the link between Christian faith and the founding of this country, it's not escapable. You don't need to be a Christian. You don't need to like it, but it's historically factual. And the reason I wrote this book is, I said, I want there just to be a straightforward accounting. It's not a Christian accounting. It's a straightforward accounting. But if you're looking at Ken Burns or PBS, you're not going to get any of this stuff. They're missing it, or some of them are just uncomfortable with it, so they push it out, or they just pretend it doesn't exist. This is the true story. And it's not particularly religious. It's just the true story of how we came into being. And this was understood by George Washington, who was no deist. If you read the book, boy, you'll see that real clear. He was a Christian. And it was understood. John Adams ends up being kind of the unsung hero of the book. He is just an amazing figure. He should be 10 times more famous than Thomas Jefferson. They all understood this. They wrote about it. They were making a covenant with the Lord, basically. They knew this, and they talked about it. So I didn't know this stuff, but now I do, and now I want to tell the world.
0: You got to get this book. You really do. There are a lot of people who don't want you to read it because they know that the agendas they have are not possible if there really is a God, if the facts of this nation are clearly known and understood. And who knows, as we do understand them, maybe we'll come once again to support all that, to rise up and not call a king blessed, but to properly call the God of the universe blessed. This is such good stuff. It's so important. Like Jesus, we're coming back.
3: 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So if you'd like us to pray for you this week, please do reach out. 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
0: Hey, we're talking with Eric Metaxas. Not everybody likes Eric. He's one of my favorite people because he's still there. He's still making an obscene gesture. He's still standing, and he's not going to back off. And you're going to love this book, Revolution, the Birth of the Greatest Nation in the History of the World. 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
4: Eric, I was going through the listing of all the chapters and all the information and everything. Prior to that, I'd been thinking, well, I want to ask him if there's like one or two particular stories from this whole founding that kind of, you know, stick out in his mind, or that we kind of tend to forget, or even that we never even have been thought. And then as I'm going through just through the table of contents, I thought, good grief. I mean, that's like a ridiculously stupid question because there's so many of them. But sort of leading into that, I just wanted to make a reference to on your acknowledgments page, the very last person to whom you refer.
2: I was already thinking of that when you're even.
4: Yeah, well, and the thing I loved about this when you mentioned Mr. McDivitt and how in the fifth grade for 180 afternoons, how he changed you and other students because he made all of that come alive. When I was in the seventh grade, and that was a lot more years ago than when you were in the fifth grade, I had Mr. Curiali. And he was determined that that bunch of 12-year-olds were going to know American history. And we learned the preamble to the Constitution. We learned the Declaration of Independence. We learned the Gettysburg Address. And after we got past the first couple of months and we all knew them, every single class, one of us was called on, and Mr. Curiali would say, Kathy, would you do the Gettysburg Address this morning? Or so-and-so, would you do the whatever? And that was like throughout the entire year. And it gave me such a deep appreciation for, back then it was called U.S. history. And our kids are just not getting this. I think this book needs to be, seriously, I'm not blowing smoke, I think it needs to be a textbook for high school because these kids don't know anything anymore. With all of that being said, did you find things that even with Mr. McDivitt in the fifth grade, did you find stuff that you never heard? So obviously,
2: absolutely.
4: You haven't even remembered.
2: Absolutely. No, listen, I could go on and on for more than an hour. Like I was, first of all, I say this to entice people to read the book. There is a lot of funny, crazy stuff in here. Anytime I find some, it's like catnip. I find some crazy, weird thing, I got to put it in the book. There's stuff in here that, you know, is hilarious. And I had to put it in because I said, I can't leave this out. This is funny. But there's some stories that are so beautiful. And I mean, the story of Nathan Hale, Ken Burns' PBS series on the Revolution gave about 4 hours to the Native American tribes that worked with the British. It's the most bizarre in a 12-hour series. It's the most bizarre thing. It gave 12 seconds to the story of Nathan Hale. Uh-huh. That tells you everything you need to know about the PBS view of the world. It's crazy. It's flat out crazy. Nathan Hale is one of the greatest heroes in the history of our nation. Every American should know him and his story. And I'm telling you, since our childhood, this stuff has not been taught, and it is a scandal. There are so many stories. Mr. McDivitt, you mentioned at the end of the book and my acknowledgments, I acknowledge him. He was my fifth grade teacher in the school year 72 to 73. And I didn't know it at the time. I knew that I loved him. Sometimes as a boy, you just look up at a figure like that and you just say, I just respect and love this man. I want to be like this man. He was a great man. And he was humble. And every day after lunch, he taught us about the American Revolution, fifth graders, you know, and I'm 9 years old during that school year. And I'm sitting there and I'm taking this in. He managed somehow to plant these things in me because I don't remember the details. I just remember the names and I remember the emotional reaction to Baron von Steuben and Henry Knox making this tremendous adventure in the snow and ice to retrieve the cannon from Fort Ticonderoga, this amazing adventure. And I remember just the term Ticonderoga and these somehow he managed to do something to a 9-year-old boy that I never forgot. And over 50 years later, I start writing about this and this stuff comes back to me. Mm-hmm. And actually, every time I think of him, I get tears in my eyes because this great teacher just doing his job with a bunch of kids, you know, half listening, whatever it was, he didn't know that one of them is just taking this in and 50 years in the future is going to write a big book on the American Revolution. I'm just in awe, and it makes me think of all those people doing their duty, teachers or whoever, just serving, doing the right thing. And years later, you know, stuff happens, and we'll know about it in heaven. But it moves me deeply that he so imprinted on me a love of the nation at age 9. It's amazing to me.
4: Yeah.
0: Was that a public school?
2: Public school.
4: Yeah, mine was too. Public
0: really?
4: School.
0: Yeah.
4: Yeah.
0: I got the same thing, although yeah. I wouldn't. I mean, I don't have a name particularly.
4: Oh, I would never forget him. Never forget him.
0: Yeah, those are great memories. I have good memories of good teachers and their sadness when they said you're not living up to your potential. I get irritated when I think, listen, we got more of this. If you miss any of it, you're going to be really sorry. So hang in.
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0: Hey, thanks for spending time with us here. By the way, if you haven't yet subscribed to the weekly Key Life email, you're missing out. 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
1: Eric, you talked about, and so many come to mind for me of what I've read, but you were talking some about the story of Nathan Hale, and that sounds like a good place to add some detail. Tell us more about his story.
2: Well, since we don't have a lot of time, I'll give you the super short version. This was one of the finest Christian young men that has ever lived. And when you read about him, you get choked up. And he volunteers to General Washington to go on a spy mission. He is a profound Christian, this young man. Super smart, admired by everyone. And age 21, he's captured by the British. He's hanged. And his famous last words are, "My only regret is that I have but one life to give for my country." It's just, he is one of the great heroes of America. And everybody needs to know his story. So there's a chapter in the book on his the whole story, which need every American needs to know him. But there's so many things like that that I think people need to know. The story of Henry Knox getting the cannon from Ticonderoga. That's like, you've got to know about it. If you're an American, you've got to know this amazing story. And you've got to know how independence happened. John Adams, he's the hero. He needs to be infinitely more known than he is. He is the great hero of the Revolution that is not as known as the only one who could be compared to him is George Washington. George Washington is so great and so amazing. But Adams is very close and needs to be known. He's the man that pushed for independence more than anybody. I write a lot about Benjamin Franklin. There's some crazy stuff about Franklin that I didn't know. But what I was saying earlier is the godliness of the Americans, not all of them, but most of them, knowing that they're involved in a sacred cause, their willingness or their dedication to trusting the Lord in this conflict, that needs to be known. That when we say in God we trust, they did. Like, they actually did. And not sort of, but totally. And the British were the opposite. The British, there was a level of godlessness and irreligiousness decadence that is amazing in the British elites, that they were, I mean, Washington was known to be upright and to demand that his officers act in an upright way. And he would not tolerate, even cursing. He just said, we've got to honor God so God will honor us in this. And John Adams writes about that over and over and over again. The British were the opposite. I mean, the British were mocking of that. And basically, George Washington's equal on the British side, General Howe, was openly known to have a mistress all the time that he was in America. He had a mistress, even though he's married, whatever. And it's not just that he had a mistress. He was known. Everybody knew it. And so the decadence of the British elites is a big part of the story. And I talk at one point, I write about Valley Forge and what that was like, the hell of that. Yeah. Owe them our gratitude for the rest of our lives. For Valley Forge, while Valley Forge is going on, 20 miles away in Philadelphia, the British put on a party. The British elites put on a party for the outgoing General Howe that was the most extravagant, decadent party. It would take more than 100 years to equal it in the Gilded Age in the 1880s. And this is in 1778. They have a going away party that you can't even, you think I'm making it up. I put a whole chapter in the book on that because I said people won't believe it unless they get the details. A level of decadence while soldiers are dying in Valley Forge 20 miles away, that they're having this party to send off the failed General Howe. Because General Howe blew it. We, you know, that was after Saratoga and his brother, Admiral Howe. They blew it. So Britain's like, okay, you got to come home, boys. And their officers want to do this outrageous, luxurious, extravagant, is not even the word, party for them. And so I write about it because the contrast between the humble, godly Americans and the British, you think I'm making it up. I'm not making it up for the miniseries. This is actual history here. This is like real. And I hadn't known that. And so to me, just that contrast between what was going on over here, but how most Americans understood that we have an opportunity to do something that hasn't been done since Sinai, to turn to God, to trust God, to govern ourselves, and to look to the Lord. And the British were, they really were all about power. And this whole, you know, this idea that our rights come from God. I mean, John Locke writes about that in 1688. There were many in England who knew that, but the king and most of the parliament, which was quite corrupt, they were like, yeah, we don't think so. We think Parliament has the power to compel you to pay taxes, so you just shut up and do as you're told with the mother country. They had contempt for these noble ideas. And the Americans were like, no, no, no. We really actually believe in these ideas. We're not going to sort of abide by them. We're compelled by God to stand up for these ideas. And so it's so beautiful, and we need to know it. And again, you know, that's why I wrote the book. I said, Where's the book where it's all in there? You know, there's all kinds of books on the revolution, but something that tells from the beginning to the end. And by the way, in case anybody thinks there's no humor in the book, if you've read the book, you know, the first sentences of chapter one are about the grandfather of King George III going to the bathroom.
1: The origin of the term stool.
2: The origin of the term stool is in the footnote, along with Sir Thomas Crapper. Honestly, there's crazy stuff in here. So it's, I think some of it is fun, but it is, it's a story that, I mean, I say this again, I say this, if guilt works, I don't care. I will happily guilt trip people and say, if you're an American, you're responsible for this information. In the 250th year of our birth, you need to sit down and read this or find something better than this. But this is beautiful. It's important. And it's on the test. So you need to know this information. And all the stories of Lexington and Concord, the story of the Battle of Bunker Hill, these are amazing stories that I, Eric Metaxas, did not really know until I did all this research. And once you get it, you think, I got to tell everybody. This is the story of the Boston Massacre, the story of the Boston Tea Party. These are amazing stories that every American used to know. And I've got all the details because I think, you know, you got to get the details right. This is not sort of. This is like, let's get it right. But it just makes me proud and honored to be an American. And I beg everybody to read it and, you know, give it to your for Father's Day. It's our story. Let's put it that way. This is our story. And because it's our story, we're responsible for this. And it will inspire you because it's true and you get to be an American.
0: Oh, man. Eric, I wish this were 2 or 3 hours. You are a gift to me personally, but a gift to our country. Even if some people don't like you, I love you, man. And I rise up and call you blessed. Thanks for spending this time with us, and God bless you. Hey, guys, we're going to be back. Tell you who we're going to do it unto next week, and you are going to be amazed.
6: 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Research by Tearfund has predicted if trends continue, our churches could be almost men-free by 2030. So why do so few men go to church? And what can be done to share the incredible news of Jesus with this underreached half of the population? 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

0: Well, great hour. I really do love Eric, and not everybody does. Every time we have him on, we get negative comments from people. But if you could see his heart, it's legitimate and it's real. And he's transparent about his walk with Christ. He walks with some very famous people, and he never changes. Sometimes we do change, don't we? Depending on the person we're with. If it's somebody with whom we disagree, we talk about sports and the weather. And if it's somebody with whom we agree, we get into serious, profound conversation. Maybe we ought to reverse that. Eric is who Eric is, and he's in your face, and he's controversial, and he's kind, and he's merciful, and he is gifted. That's one of the things that that drive his enemies crazy. If you've ever read his material, he's an amazing writer. You'll look at this book, and I can hardly pick it up. It's so thick. And you'll think, I ain't doing that. I mean, I got some important things to do. But this book is fun. You'll love it. And I'm going to get to it this weekend. And I'm going to laugh and learn and then feel self-righteous because I did it.
1: You know, one of the things we talked about during the break is the fact that even though it's a really big book, really thick, there's like so many chapters.
0: Yeah, yeah.
1: And so each of the chapters are fairly short. So it's like you can read a chapter in, you know, just a very few minutes. And then it's like, you know, if you think you're bored, which you won't be, you can set it aside. But I don't know that you'll be able to do that. I think after
0: true.
1: One, you're going to want at least two and then maybe three. But anyway.
0: All right. Who's going to be here
1: next week?
0: Next week,
1: our friend Drew Hensley, who is a regular contributor to Key Life. And we've interviewed him before on our program for his books. But he recently started a podcast. We actually talked to him yesterday and got some really, really great things to talk about and everything. So we're talking about his podcast.
0: He's amazing. Yeah, his podcast is going to be on our platform as well as some other places, and you'll enjoy that interview. He's a different guy, and he says things. I learn things every time we talk to him that I didn't know. I can't do that 2 weeks straight without getting a headache. Guys, we're going to come back next week. Same time, same place. It's our fond hope that you join us. Between now and then, don't do anything we wouldn't. And that gives you a wide, wide berth.

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1: Welcome to Newsdesk Lights with me, Dave Piper. On this programme every week, we take a look at three of the news stories which have particularly caught our attention on the news team over the past 7 days. I'm joined by James McFullard from the news team, and together we'll be looking at concerns over the number of vapes being thrown out in the rubbish, despite a ban on disposable vapes, and the fact shops that sell them are obliged to take them back for safe disposal and recycling. We'll also be asking if the British public still thinks a university education is worth the ever-increasing cost. And we'll take a look at how we view later life and the harmful stereotypes there can be around old age, as Christian charity Faith in Later Life launches a new discipleship resource targeting older people. But James, before we talk about those stories, we've been hearing a lot in recent weeks about taking pride in our nation. The shortlist released just this week with the animals and birds that could take the place of historic British figures like Winston Churchill on our new banknotes. What are your thoughts on taking pride in our nation? Is that okay, or is all pride sinful?
2: That's a question that I've wrestled with for a long time, Dave. I'm a football fan and I really enjoy supporting England as a national team. So this is something that's going to come up again this summer as we live through another World Cup. And of course, Scottish people can join me in thinking about this as well, because Scotland have made it to the World Cup finals as well. I think, Dave, that it's completely natural to feel proud of where you come from, proud of the landscapes, the culture, perhaps even the people who've shaped you. Most traditions, including Christian ones, make a distinction between healthy pride and the kind of pride that tips into arrogance. Healthy pride is about gratitude and belonging. Sinful pride is the kind that says, I'm better than you. So yes, I think it can be okay to take pride in your nation, as long as it doesn't become exclusionary or stop us from seeing the value in others. And I say that, Dave, as someone who is still definitely trying to work this out myself.
1: Well, we're going to start with our first story on Newsdesk Lite this week, which is to do with vapes and the disposal of them, because people buying them should have to put down a deposit to encourage recycling. That's according to the Environmental Services Association, which, of course, is the industry body for waste disposal. Last year, disposable vapes were banned completely, partly because of the vast quantity of waste they were causing, but also because of repeated fires when they were thrown out with the general waste rather than disposed of properly. But many reusable vapes are apparently still ending up in the bin, despite the fact they can be returned to vape shops at the end of their life for safe disposal, or they can be taken to recycling centres. The ESA says there aren't enough incentives for customers to actually do that. They're suggesting charging a £5 deposit at point of sale,

0: 8.2 million to around 6 million vapes per week, meaning that millions are still ending up in household bins. A big part of the problem is the rise of reusable vapes that look and cost almost exactly the same as the old disposables. They include USB charging ports and refillable tanks, which technically makes them reusable, but councils say that they're essentially the same products in disguise. The local government association argues that these devices should be banned too, with its health lead, Dr. Wendy Taylor, warning that they continue to cause fires in bin lorries and waste sites. The vape industry acknowledges that recycling rates remain low. Marcus Saxton, chair of the Independent British Vape Trade Association, says more needs to be done to get people to recycle their devices, but he argues that introducing a deposit scheme could backfire by pushing customers toward illegal sellers who would simply just ignore the rules. He also notes that illicit retailers are already a major issue, with some sourcing products from the black market or failing to meet basic legal requirements. The government hasn't yet directly addressed whether it will introduce a refundable deposit system for vapes. Environment Secretary Emma Reynolds says ministers have taken decisive action on disposable vapes and now plan to tighten enforcement, including by holding retailers accountable if they fail to provide proper recycling bins.
1: James, in many ways, what we're talking about here is the issue of consumerism. It's also about waste. It's also, of course, with it being vapes, it is about addiction as well. Do you think when we look at these issues and delve into them, we can actually learn something about the human condition? And do you think Jesus can provide any solution to that condition?
0: When we look at things like consumerism, waste, and even addiction, I think they do reveal something very human about us, because we're constantly searching for something that will satisfy us, whether it's buying the next thing, chasing the next high, or numbing ourselves with habits we don't even like. There's this underlying hunger for meaning, comfort, or identity. And the truth is, those things never really deliver. They just keep us coming back for more. For me, Dave, that's where my faith has completely changed the picture. I found a freedom in Christ that isn't about trying harder or pretending I don't have those impulses. It's a freedom that comes from knowing I'm already loved, already accepted. When that became real for me, the need to fill the gaps with stuff or with habits that weren't good for me started to lose its power. Jesus doesn't just offer a moral framework for our society. He offers us complete transformation. Transformation that isn't driven by consumption or compulsion, but by wholeness. It's not theoretical for me. It's something that I've experienced. And the more I've rooted my identity in him, the less I've needed the things that used to control me. That's the freedom I found, and it's why I believe he does genuinely offer a solution to some of the deeper issues behind all of this.
1: I wonder if there's another parallel we can draw here as well, because part of the problem with waste versus recycling is our tendency as humans to be out of sight, out of mind. Once we've thrown something away in the rubbish, it's no longer on our mind. But the parallel is, and this is a positive thing, when it comes to human sin, because when we turn to Jesus, accept his sacrifice on our behalf and truly repent, our sin is out of sight, out of mind. It's disposed of properly, so it won't resurface or leak out and pollute the rest of our lives in years to come. In fact, our sin is so effectively disposed of, the Bible tells us God himself can no longer remember it. You're listening to Newsdesk Lite here on TWR UK. I'm Dave Piper, and we're joined by James Maymont-Follard, as we take a look back at three of the stories which particularly caught our attention in the news this week. Our second story is to do with university education, because a major annual survey suggests a third of Brits don't think a degree is worth the money it costs. Can you tell us more, James, about this survey by the British Social Attitudes?
0: Yes, this is one of the longest-running barometers of public opinion in the UK, and it's been tracking views on higher education for decades. Its latest findings show a real shift in how people feel about the value of a degree. This year, 34% of the public say university education just isn't worth the time and the money. That's more than double the figure from 2005 and the highest level of concern in 20 years. At the same time, fewer people believe a degree leaves graduates a lot better off in the long run. That's down from 50% in 2005 to 36% today.

0: So there's a clear sense of growing scepticism about whether the investment pays off. And that's the backdrop for a new inquiry by MPs into the student loan system in England. The government insists that that system protects lower earners, but recent stories in the news have very much put that up for debate.
1: Now, talking about that investigation, more than 50,000 students have actually submitted evidence to the government on the issue of student loans, interest and repayments. Many of those saying when they signed up for their course, they didn't fully understand the terms of the loans they were taking out. In England, currently, graduates repay 9% of whatever they earn once they hit a certain threshold. From 2027, that threshold is going to be frozen for 3 years at £29,385. That means, of course, as average wages rise, more people will start repaying those loans. The government's defended that decision, saying they've already raised the threshold for the first time since 2021, that they have reintroduced some maintenance grants, and that they've capped interest on Plan 2 loans at 6%. But the National Union of Students wants the decision to refreeze the threshold reversed, and graduate campaign group Rethink Repayment claimed the freeze went against the original terms of the loans. Meanwhile, Universities UK has said the data shows graduates are still more likely to have a job, earn more, and have better health than non-graduates. James, this is all about the education sector, but do you think even in our churches, even as ordinary Christians, we can end up overvaluing things like background, education, class, when we're looking for people to serve and to run things?
0: I think education is a real gift. It opens doors, it stretches the mind, and for many people, a university degree is absolutely the right path. But when it comes to the church, we do sometimes slip into valuing background, education, and class more than we realise, and that can mean that we overlook people whose gifts don't come with academic letters after their name. The New Testament doesn't say that leaders need degrees. It says they need to be called, to have character, and to be shaped by the community they serve. Some church roles genuinely benefit from formal training, of course, but that's not the same as saying only the highly educated can lead. So yes, let's celebrate education, but let's also be honest. The church is at its best when it recognises wisdom, compassion and calling wherever they appear, including in people who might never have set foot in a university lecture hall.
1: You're listening to Newsdesk Lite here on TWR UK with me, Dave Piper, and James Maidment-Fullard. And we've been taking a look back at some of the news stories, particularly catching our eye over the last 7 days. We've got time for one more, James, and this is to do with joy and age, because a survey by the Wildlife Trusts has found people lose their childhood joy in the outdoors as they age. Can you tell us more about those findings and what the Wildlife Trusts wants to do?
0: Of course, a new survey for the Wildlife Trust shows a striking drop-off in how much time we spend outdoors as adults. While nearly 9 in 10 of us have joyful childhood memories of being outside, almost half of UK adults now spend 3 hours or less outdoors each week. That figure rises even higher amongst 18 to 24-year-olds who are the most likely to stay indoors. The research highlights how strong our early connection to nature really is. Most people say they spent much of their childhood outside, and two-thirds say that thinking about those memories actually makes them want to reconnect with nature now. Parents in particular say they want their children to enjoy the same freedom and simple pleasures that they remember. The Wildlife Trust sees this as both a warning and an opportunity. Their solution is to tap into those positive childhood memories and encourage people to, and I quote, rewild your inner child by taking part in 30 Days Wild this June. It's a month-long challenge inviting everyone to do one small joyful thing in nature each day, whether that's listening to birdsong, walking barefoot on grass, or exploring a local park. The idea is simple. Rediscover the happiness nature gave you as a child and bring a bit of it back into your everyday life.
1: Now, this comes against the backdrop of an ageing population here in the UK, as in many developed countries around the world, but also MPs here raising concerns about the sometimes harmful stereotypes we have about old age and what that's doing to people's physical and mental health. Interestingly, just this week, Faith in Later Life, a Christian charity, have launched a new discipleship resource free of charge. It creates 6 sessions to explore some of the issues around ageing for older people. It's called Flourishing Faith in Later Life, and you can find that on the Faith in Later Life's website. And they're encouraging people to use this course in multiple settings. James, do you think the Bible actually addresses ageing?
0: I think the Bible has quite a hopeful take on ageing, and it links beautifully with what we've just talked about. In Scripture, getting older isn't about losing joy. It's about rediscovering joy and your faith in deeper ways. There's that lovely line in the Psalms that says people can still bear fruit in old age. In other words, we don't stop flourishing. And the Wildlife Trust's findings, I think, almost echo that. They show that the joy we felt outdoors as children is still in us somewhere. It can just get buried under busy lives and our routines. And the Bible often invites people to remember to look back at what gave them life and let it shape them in the present. I think that's very similar to this idea of rewilding your inner child.
1: Well, thanks, James. That does bring us to an end of Newsdesk Lite for this week. If you'd like to share your thoughts on any of the issues we've been discussing, then please do feel free to get in touch. You can email us, and the email address is studio@twr.org.uk. That's studio@twr.org.uk.
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3: Chapter 8. The point of what we are saying is this. We do have such a high priest, who sat down at the right hand of the throne of the Majesty in heaven, and who serves in the sanctuary, the true tabernacle set up by the Lord, not by man. Every high priest is appointed to offer both gifts and sacrifices. And so it was necessary for this one also to have something to offer. If he were on earth, he would not be a priest, for there are already men who offer the gifts prescribed by the law. They serve at a sanctuary that is a copy and shadow of what is in heaven. This is why Moses was warned when he was about to build the tabernacle. See to it that you make everything according to the pattern shown you on the mountain. But the ministry Jesus has received is as superior to theirs as the covenant of which he is mediator is superior to the old one, and it is founded on better promises. For if there had been nothing wrong with that first covenant, no place would have been sought for another. But God found fault with the people and said, "The time is coming, declares the Lord, when I will make a new covenant with the house of Israel and with the house of Judah. It will not be like the covenant I made with their forefathers when I took them by the hand to lead them out of Egypt, because they did not remain faithful to my covenant, and I turned away from them, declares the Lord. This is the covenant I will make with the house of Israel. After that time, declares the Lord, I will put my laws in their minds and write them on their hearts. I will be their God, and they will be my people. No longer will a man teach his neighbor or a man his brother, saying, 'Know the Lord,' because they will all know me, from the least of them to the greatest. For I will forgive their wickedness and will remember their sins no more. By calling this covenant new, he has made the first one obsolete, and what is obsolete in aging will soon disappear." Chapter 9. Now the first covenant had regulations for worship and also an earthly sanctuary. A tabernacle was set up. In its first room were the lampstand, the table, and the consecrated bread. This was called the holy place. Behind the second curtain was the room called the most holy place, which had the golden altar of incense and the gold-covered ark of the covenant. This ark contained the gold jar of manna, Aaron's staff that had budded, and the stone tablets of the covenant. Above the ark were the cherubim of the glory, overshadowing the atonement cover. But we cannot discuss these things in detail now. When everything had been arranged like this, the priests entered regularly into the outer room to carry on their ministry. But only the high priest entered the inner room, and that only once a year, and never without blood, which he offered for himself and for the sins the people had committed in ignorance. The Holy Spirit was showing by this that the way into the most holy place had not yet been disclosed as long as the first tabernacle was still standing. This is an illustration for the present time, indicating that the gifts and sacrifices being offered were not able to clear the conscience of the worshipper. They are only a matter of food and drink and various ceremonial washings, external regulations applying until the time of the new order. When Christ came as high priest of the good things that are already here, he went through the greater and more perfect tabernacle that is not man-made, that is to say, not a part of this creation. He did not enter by means of the blood of goats and calves, but he entered the most holy place once for all by his own blood, having obtained eternal redemption. The blood of goats and bulls and the ashes of a heifer sprinkled on those who are ceremonially unclean sanctify them so that they are outwardly clean. How much more, then, will the blood of Christ, who through the eternal Spirit offered himself unblemished to God, cleanse our consciences from acts that lead to death so that we may serve the living God? For this reason, Christ is the mediator of a new covenant, that those who are called may receive the promised eternal inheritance, now that he has died as a ransom to set them free from the sins committed under the first covenant. In the case of a will, it is necessary to prove the death of the one who made it, because a will is in force only when somebody has died. It never takes effect while the one who made it is living. This is why even the first covenant was not put into effect without blood. When Moses had proclaimed every commandment of the law to all the people, he took the blood of calves, together with water, scarlet wool, and branches of hyssop, and sprinkled the scroll on all the people. He said, "This is the blood of the covenant, which God has commanded you to keep." In the same way, he sprinkled with the blood both the tabernacle and everything used in its ceremonies. In fact, the law requires that nearly everything be cleansed with blood, and without the shedding of blood, there is no forgiveness. It was necessary then for the copies of the heavenly things to be purified with these sacrifices, but the heavenly things themselves with better sacrifices than these. For Christ did not enter a man-made sanctuary that was only a copy of the true one. He entered heaven itself, now to appear for us in God's presence. Nor did he enter heaven to offer himself again and again, the way the high priest enters the most holy place every year with blood that is not his own. Then Christ would have had to suffer many times since the creation of the world. But now he has appeared once for all at the end of the ages to do away with sin by the sacrifice of himself. Just as man is destined to die once and after that to face judgment, so Christ was sacrificed once to take away the sins of many people. And he will appear a second time, not to bear sin, but to bring salvation to those who are waiting for him. Chapter 10. The law is a shadow of the good things that are coming, not the realities themselves. For this reason, it can never, by the same sacrifices repeated endlessly year after year, make perfect those who draw near to worship. If it could, would they have not stopped being offered? For the worshippers would have been cleansed once for all, and would no longer have felt guilty for their sins. But those sacrifices are an annual reminder of sins, because it is impossible for the blood of bulls and goats to take away sins. Therefore, when Christ came into the world, he said, "Sacrifice and offering you did not desire, but a body you prepared for me. With burnt offerings and sin offerings you were not pleased." Then I said, "Here I am. It is written about me in the scroll, 'I have come to do your will, O God.'" First he said, "Sacrifices and offerings, burnt offerings and sin offerings you did not desire, nor were you pleased with them, although the law required them to be made." Then he said, "Here I am, I have come to do your will." He sets aside the first to establish the second, and by that will we have been made holy through the sacrifice of the body of Jesus Christ once for all. Day after day, every priest stands and performs his religious duties. Again and again he offers the same sacrifices which can never take away sins. But when this priest had offered for all time one sacrifice for sins, he sat down at the right hand of God. Since that time, he waits for his enemies to be made his footstool, because by one sacrifice he has made perfect forever those who are being made holy. The Holy Spirit also testifies to us about this. First he says, "This is the covenant I will make with them after that time, says the Lord. I will put my laws in their hearts, and I will write them on their minds." Then he adds, "Their sins and lawless acts I will remember no more." And where these have been forgiven, there is no longer any sacrifice for sin. Therefore, brothers, since we have confidence to enter the most holy place by the blood of Jesus, by a new and living way opened for us through the curtain, that is his body, and since we have a great priest over the house of God, let us draw near to God with a sincere heart in full assurance of faith, having our hearts sprinkled to cleanse us from a guilty conscience, and having our bodies washed with pure water. Let us hold unswervingly to the hope we profess, for he who promised is faithful. And let us consider how we may spur one another on toward love and good deeds. Let us not give up meeting together, as some are in the habit of doing, but let us encourage one another, and all the more as you see the day approaching. If we deliberately keep on sinning after we have received the knowledge of the truth, no sacrifice for sins is left, but only a fearful expectation of judgment and of raging fire that will consume the enemies of God. Anyone who rejected the law of Moses died without mercy on the testimony of two or three witnesses. How much more severely do you think a man deserves to be punished who has trampled the Son of God underfoot, who has treated as an unholy thing the blood of the covenant that sanctified him, and who has insulted the Spirit of grace? For we know him who said, "It is mine to avenge, I will repay." And again, "The Lord will judge his people." It is a dreadful thing to fall into the hands of the living God. Remember those earlier days after you had received the light, when you stood your ground in a great contest in the face of suffering. Sometimes you were publicly exposed to insult and persecution. At other times you stood side by side with those who were so treated. You sympathized with those in prison and joyfully accepted the confiscation of your property because you knew that you yourselves had better and lasting possessions. So do not throw away your confidence. It will be richly rewarded. You need to persevere so that when you have done the will of God, you will receive what he has promised. For in just a very little while, he who is coming will come and will not delay. But my righteous one will live by faith. And if he shrinks back, I will not be pleased with him. But we are not of those who shrink back and are destroyed, but of those who believe and are saved. Chapter 11. Now faith is being sure of what we hope for, and certain of what we do not see. This is what the ancients were commended for. By faith we understand that the universe was formed at God's command, so that what is seen was not made out of what was visible. By faith, Abel offered God a better sacrifice than Cain did. By faith he was commended as a righteous man when God spoke well of his offerings. And by faith he still speaks, even though he is dead. By faith, Enoch was taken from this life, so that he did not experience death. He could not be found because God had taken him away. For before he was taken, he was commended as one who pleased God. And without faith, it is impossible to please God, because anyone who comes to him must believe that he exists and that he rewards those who earnestly seek him. By faith, Noah, when warned about things not yet seen, in holy fear built an ark to save his family. By his faith he condemned the world and became heir of the righteousness that comes by faith. By faith, Abraham, when called to go to a place he would later receive as his inheritance, obeyed and went, even though he did not know where he was going. By faith he made his home in the promised land like a stranger in a foreign country. He lived in tents, as did Isaac and Jacob, who were heirs with him of the same promise. For he was looking forward to the city with foundations, whose architect and builder is God. By faith, Abraham, even though he was past age, and Sarah herself was barren, was enabled to become a father because he considered him faithful who had made the promise. And so from this one man, and he as good as dead, came descendants as numerous as the stars in the sky and as countless as the sand on the seashore. All these people were still living by faith when they died. They did not receive the things promised. They only saw them and welcomed them from a distance. And they admitted that they were aliens and strangers on earth. People who say such things show that they are looking for a country of their own. If they had been thinking of the country they had left, they would have had opportunity to return. Instead, they were longing for a better country, a heavenly one. Therefore, God is not ashamed to be called their God, for he has prepared a city for them. By faith, Abraham, when God tested him, offered Isaac as a sacrifice. He who had received the promises was about to sacrifice his one and only son. Even though God had said to him, "It is through Isaac that your offspring will be reckoned," Abraham reasoned that God could raise the dead, and figuratively speaking, he did receive Isaac back from death. By faith, Isaac blessed Jacob and Esau in regard to their future. By faith, Jacob, when he was dying, blessed each of Joseph's sons and worshipped as he leaned on the top of his staff. By faith, Joseph, when his end was near, spoke about the exodus of the Israelites from Egypt and gave instructions about his bones. By faith, Moses' parents hid him for 3 months after he was born, because they saw he was no ordinary child and they were not afraid of the king's edict. By faith, Moses, when he had grown up, refused to be known as the son of Pharaoh's daughter. He chose to be mistreated along with the people of God rather than to enjoy the pleasures of sin for a short time. He regarded disgrace for the sake of Christ as of greater value than the treasures of Egypt, because he was looking ahead to his reward. By faith, he left Egypt, not fearing the king's anger. He persevered because he saw him who is invisible. By faith, he kept the Passover and the sprinkling of blood so that the destroyer of the firstborn would not touch the firstborn of Israel. By faith, the people passed through the Red Sea as on dry land, but when the Egyptians tried to do so, they were drowned. By faith, the walls of Jericho fell after the people had marched around them for 7 days. By faith, the prostitute Rahab, because she welcomed the spies, was not killed with those who were disobedient. And what more shall I say? I do not have time to tell about Gideon, Barak, Samson, Jephthah, David, Samuel, and the prophets, who through faith conquered kingdoms, administered justice, and gained what was promised, who shut the mouths of lions, quenched the fury of the flames, and escaped the edge of the sword, whose weakness was turned to strength, and who became powerful in battle and routed foreign armies. Women received back their dead, raised to life again. Others were tortured and refused to be released so that they might gain a better resurrection. Some faced jeers and flogging, while still others were chained and put in prison.
4: They were stoned. They were sawed in two. They were put to death by the sword. They went about in sheepskins and goatskins, destitute, persecuted, and mistreated. The world was not worthy of them. They wandered in deserts and mountains and in caves and holes in the ground. They were all commended for their faith. Yet none of them received what had been promised. God had planned something better for us, so that only together with us would they be made perfect. Chapter 12. Therefore, since we are surrounded by such a great cloud of witnesses, let us throw off everything that hinders and the sin that so easily entangles, and let us run with perseverance the race marked out for us. Let us fix our eyes on Jesus, the author and perfecter of our faith, who for the joy set before him endured the cross, scorning its shame, and sat down at the right hand of the throne of God. Consider him who endured such opposition from sinful men, so that you will not grow weary and lose heart. In your struggle against sin, you have not yet resisted to the point of shedding your blood, and you have forgotten that word of encouragement that addresses you as sons. My son, do not make light of the Lord's discipline, and do not lose heart when he rebukes you, because the Lord disciplines those he loves, and he punishes everyone he accepts as a son. Endure hardship as discipline. God is treating you as sons. For what son is not disciplined by his father? If you are not disciplined, and everyone undergoes discipline, then you are illegitimate children and not true sons. Moreover, we have all had human fathers who disciplined us, and we respected them for it. How much more should we submit to the Father of our spirits and live? Our fathers disciplined us for a little while as they thought best, but God disciplines us for our good, that we may share in his holiness. No discipline seems pleasant at the time, but painful. Later on, however, it produces a harvest of righteousness and peace for those who have been trained by it. Therefore, strengthen your feeble arms and weak knees. Make level paths for your feet, so that the lame may not be disabled, but rather healed. Make every effort to live in peace with all men and to be holy. Without holiness, no one will see the Lord. See to it that no one misses the grace of God, and that no bitter root grows up to cause trouble and defile many. See that no one is sexually immoral or is godless like Esau, who for a single meal sold his inheritance rights as the oldest son. Afterward, as you know, when he wanted to inherit this blessing, he was rejected. He could bring about no change of mind, though he sought the blessing with tears. You have not come to a mountain that can be touched and that is burning with fire, to darkness, gloom, and storm, to a trumpet blast, or to such a voice speaking words that those who heard it begged that no further word be spoken to them, because they could not bear what was commanded. If even an animal touches the mountain, it must be stoned. The sight was so terrifying that Moses said, "I am trembling with fear." But you have come to Mount Zion, to the heavenly Jerusalem, the city of the living God. You have come to thousands upon thousands of angels in joyful assembly, to the church of the firstborn whose names are written in heaven. You have come to God, the judge of all men, to the spirits of righteous men made perfect, to Jesus, the mediator of a new covenant, and to the sprinkled blood that speaks a better word than the blood of Abel. See to it that you do not refuse him who speaks. If they did not escape when they refused him who warned them on earth, how much less will we if we turn away from him who warns us from heaven? At that time his voice shook the earth, but now he has promised, "Once more I will shake not only the earth, but also the heavens." The words "once more" indicate the removing of what can be shaken, that is, created things, so that what cannot be shaken may remain. Therefore, since we are receiving a kingdom that cannot be shaken, let us be thankful, and so worship God acceptably with reverence and awe, for our God is a consuming fire. Chapter 13. Keep on loving each other as brothers. Do not forget to entertain strangers, for by so doing some people have entertained angels without knowing it. Remember those in prison as if you were their fellow prisoners, and those who are mistreated as if you yourselves were suffering. Marriage should be honored by all, and the marriage bed kept pure. For God will judge the adulterer and all the sexually immoral. Keep your lives free from the love of money, and be content with what you have, because God has said, "Never will I leave you, never will I forsake you." So we say with confidence, "The Lord is my helper, I will not be afraid. What can man do to me?" Remember your leaders, who spoke the word of God to you. Consider the outcome of their way of life and imitate their faith. Jesus Christ is the same yesterday and today and forever. Do not be carried away by all kinds of strange teachings. It is good for our hearts to be strengthened by grace, not by ceremonial foods which are of no value to those who eat them. We have an altar from which those who minister at the tabernacle have no right to eat. The high priest carries the blood of animals into the most holy place as a sin offering, but the bodies are burned outside the camp. And so Jesus also suffered outside the city gate to make the people holy through his own blood. Let us then go to him outside the camp, bearing the disgrace he bore. For here we do not have an enduring city, but we are looking for the city that is to come. Through Jesus, therefore, let us continually offer to God a sacrifice of praise, the fruit of lips that confess his name. And do not forget to do good and to share with others, for with such sacrifices God is pleased. Obey your leaders and submit to their authority. They keep watch over you as men who must give an account. Obey them so that their work will be a joy, not a burden, for that would be of no advantage to you. Pray for us. We are sure that we have a clear conscience and desire to live honorably in every way. I particularly urge you to pray so that I may be restored to you soon. May the God of peace, who through the blood of the eternal covenant brought back from the dead our Lord Jesus, that great shepherd of the sheep, equip you with everything good for doing his will. And may he work in us what is pleasing to him, through Jesus Christ, to whom be glory forever and ever. Amen. Brothers, I urge you to bear with my word of exhortation, for I have written you only a short letter. I want you to know that our brother Timothy has been released. If he arrives soon, I will come with him to see you. Greet all your leaders and all God's people. Those from Italy send you their greetings. Grace be with you all.
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0: Chapter 1. James, a servant of God and of the Lord Jesus Christ, to the 12 tribes scattered among the nations, greetings. Consider it pure joy, my brothers, whenever you face trials of many kinds, because you know that the testing of your faith develops perseverance. Perseverance must finish its work, so that you may be mature and complete, not lacking anything. If any of you lacks wisdom, he should ask God, who gives generously to all without finding fault, and it will be given to him. But when he asks, he must believe and not doubt, because he who doubts is like a wave of the sea blown and tossed by the wind. That man should not think he will receive anything from the Lord. He is a double-minded man, unstable in all he does. The brother in humble circumstances ought to take pride in his high position. But the one who is rich should take pride in his low position, because he will pass away like a wild flower. For the sun rises with scorching heat and withers the plant. Its blossom falls and its beauty is destroyed. In the same way, the rich man will fade away even while he goes about his business. Blessed is the man who perseveres under trial, because when he has stood the test, he will receive the crown of life that God has promised to those who love him.
4: When tempted, no one should say, God is tempting me. For God cannot be tempted by evil, nor does he tempt anyone. But each one is tempted when, by his own evil desire, he is dragged away and enticed. Then after desire has conceived, it gives birth to sin. And sin, when it is full grown, gives birth to death. Don't be deceived, my dear brothers. Every good and perfect gift is from above, coming down from the Father of the heavenly lights, who does not change like shifting shadows. He chose to give us birth through the word of truth, that we might be a kind of first fruit of all he created. My dear brothers, take note of this. Everyone should be quick to listen, slow to speak, and slow to become angry. For man's anger does not bring about the righteous life that God desires. Therefore, get rid of all moral filth and the evil that is so prevalent, and humbly accept the word planted in you, which can save you. Do not merely listen to the word and so deceive yourselves. Do what it says. Anyone who listens to the word but does not do what it says is like a man who looks at his face in a mirror, and after looking at himself, goes away and immediately forgets what he looks like. But the man who looks intently into the perfect law that gives freedom and continues to do so, not forgetting what he has heard, but doing it, he will be blessed in what he does. If anyone considers himself religious and yet does not keep a tight rein on his tongue, he deceives himself and his religion is worthless. Religion that God our Father accepts as pure and faultless is this: to look after orphans and widows in their distress, and to keep oneself from being polluted by the world. Chapter 2. My brothers, as believers in our glorious Lord Jesus Christ, don't show favoritism. Suppose a man comes into your meeting wearing a gold ring and fine clothes, and a poor man in shabby clothes also comes in. If you show special attention to the man wearing fine clothes and say, "Here's a good seat for you," but say to the poor man, "You stand there, or sit on the floor by my feet," have you not discriminated among yourselves and become judges with evil thoughts? Listen, my dear brothers. Has not God chosen those who are poor in the eyes of the world to be rich in faith and to inherit the kingdom he promised those who love him? But you have insulted the poor. Is it not the rich who are exploiting you? Are they not the ones who are dragging you into court? Are they not the ones who are slandering the noble name of him to whom you belong? If you really keep the royal law found in Scripture, love your neighbor as yourself, you are doing right. But if you show favoritism, you sin and are convicted by the law as lawbreakers. For whoever keeps the whole law and yet stumbles at just one point is guilty of breaking all of it. For he who said, "Do not commit adultery," also said, "Do not murder." If you do not commit adultery but do commit murder, you have become a lawbreaker. Speak and act as those who are going to be judged by the law that gives freedom, because judgment without mercy will be shown to anyone who has not been merciful. Mercy triumphs over judgment. What good is it, my brothers, if a man claims to have faith but has no deeds? Can such faith save him? Suppose a brother or sister is without clothes and daily food. If one of you says to him, "Go, I wish you well, keep warm and well fed," but does nothing about his physical need, what good is it? In the same way, faith by itself, if it is not accompanied by action, is dead. But someone will say, "You have faith, I have deeds." Show me your faith without deeds, and I will show you my faith by what I do. You believe that there is one God. Good. Even the demons believe that and shudder. You foolish man. Do you want evidence that faith without deeds is useless? Was not our ancestor Abraham considered righteous for what he did when he offered his son Isaac on the altar? You see that his faith and his actions were working together, and his faith was made complete by what he did. And the scripture was fulfilled that says, "Abraham believed God, and it was credited to him as righteousness, and he was called God's friend." You see that a person is justified by what he does, and not by faith alone. In the same way, was not even Rahab the prostitute considered righteous for what she did when she gave lodging to the spies and sent them off in a different direction? As the body without the spirit is dead, so faith without deeds is dead. Chapter 3. Not many of you should presume to be teachers, my brothers, because you know that we who teach will be judged more strictly. We all stumble in many ways. If anyone is never at fault in what he says, he is a perfect man, able to keep his whole body in check. When we put bits into the mouths of horses to make them obey us, we can turn the whole animal. Or take ships as an example. Although they are so large and are driven by strong winds, they are steered by a very small rudder wherever the pilot wants to go. Likewise, the tongue is a small part of the body, but it makes great boasts. Consider what a great forest is set on fire by a small spark. The tongue also is a fire, a world of evil among the parts of the body. It corrupts the whole person, sets the whole course of his life on fire, and is itself set on fire by hell. All kinds of animals, birds, reptiles, and creatures of the sea are being tamed and have been tamed by man. But no man can tame the tongue. It is a restless evil, full of deadly poison. With the tongue we praise our Lord and Father, and with it we curse men who have been made in God's likeness. Out of the same mouth come praise and cursing. My brothers, this should not be. Can both fresh water and salt water flow from the same spring? My brothers, can a fig tree bear olives or a grapevine bear figs? Neither can a salt spring produce fresh water. Who is wise and understanding among you? Let him show it by his good life, by deeds done in the humility that comes from wisdom. But if you harbor bitter envy and selfish ambition in your hearts, do not boast about it or deny the truth. Such wisdom does not come from heaven, but is earthly, unspiritual, of the devil. For where you have envy and selfish ambition, there you find disorder and every evil practice. But the wisdom that comes from heaven is first of all pure, then peace-loving, considerate, submissive, full of mercy and good fruit, impartial and sincere. Peacemakers who sow in peace raise a harvest of righteousness. Chapter 4. What causes fights and quarrels among you? Don't they come from your desires that battle within you? You want something but don't get it. You kill and covet, but you cannot have what you want. You quarrel and fight. You do not have because you do not ask God. When you ask, you do not receive, because you ask with wrong motives, that you may spend what you get on your pleasures. You adulterous people! Don't you know that friendship with the world is hatred toward God? Anyone who chooses to be a friend of the world becomes an enemy of God. Or do you think Scripture says without reason that the Spirit He caused to live in us envies intensely? But He gives us more grace. That is why Scripture says, God opposes the proud, but gives grace to the humble. Submit yourselves then to God. Resist the devil, and he will flee from you. Come near to God, and he will come near to you. Wash your hands, you sinners, and purify your hearts, you double-minded. Grieve, mourn, and wail. Change your laughter to mourning and your joy to gloom. Humble yourselves before the Lord, and He will lift you up. Brothers, do not slander one another. Anyone who speaks against his brother or judges him speaks against the law and judges it. When you judge the law, you are not keeping it, but sitting in judgment on it. There is only one lawgiver and judge, the one who is able to save and destroy. But you, who are you to judge your neighbor? Now listen, you who say, today or tomorrow we will go to this or that city, spend a year there, carry on business, and make money. Why, you do not even know what will happen tomorrow. What is your life? You are a mist that appears for a little while and then vanishes. Instead, you ought to say, if it is the Lord's will, we will live and do this or that. As it is, you boast and brag. All such boasting is evil. Anyone then who knows the good he ought to do and doesn't do it, sins. Chapter 5. Now listen, you rich people. Weep and wail because of the misery that is coming upon you. Your wealth has rotted and moths have eaten your clothes. Your gold and silver are corroded. Their corrosion will testify against you and eat your flesh like fire. You have hoarded wealth in the last days. Look, the wages you failed to pay the workmen who mowed your fields are crying out against you. The cries of the harvesters have reached the ears of the Lord Almighty. You have lived on earth in luxury and self-indulgence. You have fattened yourselves in the day of slaughter. You have condemned and murdered innocent men who were not opposing you. Be patient then, brothers, until the Lord's coming. See how the farmer waits for the land to yield its valuable crop and how patient he is for the autumn and spring rains. You too be patient and stand firm because the Lord's coming is near. Don't grumble against each other, brothers, or you will be judged. The judge is standing at the door. Brothers, as an example of patience in the face of suffering, take the prophet who spoke in the name of the Lord. As you know, we considered blessed those who have persevered. You have heard of Job's perseverance and have seen what the Lord finally brought about. The Lord is full of compassion and mercy. Above all, my brothers, do not swear, not by heaven or by earth or by anything else. Let your yes be yes and your no, no, or you will be condemned. Is any one of you in trouble? He should pray. Is anyone happy? Let him sing songs of praise. Is any one of you sick? He should call the elders of the church to pray over him and anoint him with oil in the name of the Lord. And the prayer offered in faith will make the sick person well. The Lord will raise him up. If he has sinned, he will be forgiven. Therefore, confess your sins to each other and pray for each other so that you may be healed. The prayer of a righteous man is powerful and effective. Elijah was a man just like us. He prayed earnestly that it would not rain, and it did not rain on the land for 3.5 years. Again he prayed, and the heavens gave rain, and the earth produced its crops. My brothers, if one of you should wander from the truth, and someone should bring him back, remember this: whoever turns a sinner from the error of his way will save him from death and cover over a multitude of sins.
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4: Chapter 1. Peter, an apostle of Jesus Christ, to God's elect, strangers in the world, scattered throughout Pontus, Galatia, Cappadocia, Asia, and Bithynia, who have been chosen according to the foreknowledge of God the Father through the sanctifying work of the Spirit for obedience to Jesus Christ and sprinkling by His blood. Grace and peace be yours in abundance. Praise be to the God and Father of our Lord Jesus Christ. In His great mercy He has given us new birth into a living hope through the resurrection of Jesus Christ from the dead, and into an inheritance that can never perish, spoil, or fade, kept in heaven for you, who through faith are shielded by God's power until the coming of the salvation that is ready to be revealed in the last time. In this you greatly rejoice, though now for a little while you may have had to suffer grief in all kinds of trials. These have come so that your faith, of greater worth than gold, which perishes even though refined by fire, may be proved genuine and may result in praise, glory, and honor when Jesus Christ is revealed. Though you have not seen Him, you love Him. And even though you do not see Him now, you believe in Him and are filled with an inexpressible and glorious joy. For you are receiving the goal of your faith, the salvation of your souls. concerning the salvation, the prophets who spoke of the grace that was to come to you searched intently and with the greatest care, trying to find the time and circumstances to which the Spirit of Christ in them was pointing, when he predicted the sufferings of Christ and the glories that would follow. It was revealed to them that they were not serving themselves but you. When they spoke of the things that have now been told you by those who have preached the gospel to you by the Holy Spirit sent from heaven. Even angels long to look into these things. Therefore, prepare your minds for action. Be self-controlled. Set your hope fully on the grace to be given you when Jesus Christ is revealed. As obedient children, do not conform to the evil desires you had when you lived in ignorance. But just as he who called you is holy, so be holy in all you do. For it is written, "Be holy because I am holy." Since you call on a Father who judges each man's work impartially, live your lives as strangers here in reverent fear. For you know that it was not with perishable things such as silver or gold that you were redeemed from the empty way of life handed down to you from your forefathers, but with the precious blood of Christ, a lamb without blemish or defect. He was chosen before the creation of the world, but was revealed in these last times for your sake. Through him you believe in God, who raised him from the dead and glorified him, and so your faith and hope are in God. Now that you have purified yourselves by obeying the truth so that you have sincere love for your brothers, love one another deeply from the heart. For you have been born again, not of perishable seed, but of imperishable, through the living and enduring word of God. For all men are like grass, and all their glory is like the flowers of the field. The grass withers, and the flowers fall, but the word of the Lord stands forever. And this is the word that was preached to you. Chapter 2. Therefore, rid yourselves of all malice and all deceit, hypocrisy, envy, and slander of every kind. Like newborn babies, crave pure spiritual milk, so that by it you may grow up in your salvation, now that you have tasted that the Lord is good. As you come to him, the living stone, rejected by men but chosen by God and precious to him, you also, like living stones, are being built into a spiritual house to be a holy priesthood, offering spiritual sacrifices acceptable to God through Jesus Christ. For in Scripture it says, "See, I lay a stone in Zion, a chosen and precious cornerstone, and the one who trusts in him will never be put to shame." Now to you who believe, this stone is precious, but to those who do not believe, the stone the builders rejected has become the capstone, and a stone that causes men to stumble, and a rock that makes them fall. They stumble because they disobey the message, which is also what they were destined for. But you are a chosen people, a royal priesthood, a holy nation, a people belonging to God, that you may declare the praises of him who called you out of darkness into his wonderful light. Once you were not a people, but now you are the people of God. Once you had not received mercy, but now you have received mercy. Dear friends, I urge you, as aliens and strangers in the world, to abstain from sinful desires which war against your soul. Live such good lives among the pagans that though they accuse you of doing wrong, they may see your good deeds and glorify God on the day he visits us. Submit yourselves for the Lord's sake to every authority instituted among men, whether to the king as the supreme authority or to governors who are sent by him to punish those who do wrong and to commend those who do right. For it is God's will that by doing good you should silence the ignorant talk of foolish men. Live as free men, but do not use your freedom as a cover-up for evil. Live as servants of God. Show proper respect to everyone. Love the brotherhood of believers. Fear God, honor the king. Slaves, submit yourselves to your masters with all respect, not only to those who are good and considerate, but also to those who are harsh. For it is commendable if a man bears up under the pain of unjust suffering because he is conscious of God. But how is it to your credit if you receive a beating for doing wrong and endure it? But if you suffer for doing good and you endure it, this is commendable before God. To this you were called, because Christ suffered for you, leaving you an example.

shepherd and overseer of your souls. Chapter 3. Wives, in the same way be submissive to your husbands, so that if any of them do not believe the word, they may be won over without words by the behavior of their wives, when they see the purity and reverence of your lives. Your beauty should not come from outward adornment, such as braided hair and the wearing of gold or jewelry and fine clothes. Instead, it should be that of your inner self, the unfading beauty of a gentle and quiet spirit, which is of great worth in God's sight. But this is the way the holy women of the past, who put their hope in God, used to make themselves beautiful. They were submissive to their own husbands, like Sarah, who obeyed Abraham and called him her master. You are her daughters if you do what is right, and do not give way to fear. Husbands, in the same way be considerate as you live with your wives, and treat them with respect as the weaker partner and as heirs with you of the gracious gift of life, so that nothing will hinder your prayers. Finally, all of you, live in harmony with one another. Be sympathetic, love as brothers, be compassionate and humble. Do not repay evil with evil or insult with insult, but with blessing, because to this you were called, so that you may inherit a blessing. For whoever would love life and see good days must keep his tongue from evil and his lips from deceitful speech. He must turn from evil and do good. He must seek peace and pursue it. For the eyes of the Lord are on the righteous, and his ears are attentive to their prayer. But the face of the Lord is against those who do evil. Who is going to harm you if you are eager to do good? But even if you should suffer for what is right, you are blessed. Do not fear what they fear. Do not be frightened. But in your hearts set apart Christ as Lord. Always be prepared to give an answer to everyone who asks you, to give the reason for the hope that you have. But do this with gentleness and respect, keeping a clear conscience so that those who speak maliciously against your good behavior in Christ may be ashamed of their slander. It is better if it is God's will to suffer for doing good than for doing evil. For Christ died for sins once for all, the righteous for the unrighteous, to bring you to God. He was put to death in the body, but made alive by the Spirit, through whom also he went and preached to the spirits in prison, who disobeyed long ago when God waited patiently in the days of Noah while the ark was being built. In it, only a few people, 8 in all, were saved through water. And this water symbolizes baptism that now saves you also, not the removal of dirt from the body, but the pledge of a good conscience toward God. It saves you by the resurrection of Jesus Christ, who has gone into heaven and is at God's right hand, with angels, authorities, and powers in submission to him. Chapter 4. Therefore, since Christ suffered in his body, arm yourselves also with the same attitude, because he who has suffered in his body is done with sin. As a result, he does not live the rest of his earthly life for evil human desires, but rather for the will of God. For you have spent enough time in the past doing what pagans choose to do, living in debauchery, lust, drunkenness, orgies, carousing, and detestable idolatry. They think it strange that you do not plunge with them into the same flood of dissipation, and they heap abuse on you. But they will have to give an account to him who is ready to judge the living and the dead. For this is the reason the gospel was preached even to those who are now dead, so that they might be judged according to men in regard to the body, but live according to God in regard to the spirit. The end of all things is near. Therefore be clear-minded and self-controlled so that you can pray. Above all, love each other deeply, because love covers over a multitude of sins. Offer hospitality to one another without grumbling. Each one should use whatever gift he has received to serve others, faithfully administering God's grace in its various forms. If anyone speaks, he should do it as one speaking the very words of God. If anyone serves, he should do it with the strength God provides, so that in all things God may be praised through Jesus Christ.

To him be glory and the power forever and ever. Amen. Dear friends, do not be surprised at the painful trial you are suffering, as though something strange were happening to you. But rejoice that you participate in the sufferings of Christ, so that you may be overjoyed when his glory is revealed. If you are insulted because of the name of Christ, you are blessed, for the Spirit of glory and of God rests on you. If you suffer, it should not be as a murderer or thief or any other kind of criminal or even as a meddler. However, if you suffer as a Christian, do not be ashamed, but praise God that you bear that name. For it is time for judgment to begin with the family of God. And if it begins with us, what will the outcome be for those who do not obey the gospel of God? And if it is hard for the righteous to be saved, what will become of the ungodly and the sinner? So then, those who suffer according to God's will should commit themselves to their faithful Creator and continue to do good. Chapter 5. To the elders among you, I appeal as a fellow elder, a witness of Christ's sufferings, and one who also will share in the glory to be revealed. Be shepherds of God's flock that is under your care, serving as overseers, not because you must, but because you are willing, as God wants you to be, not greedy for money, but eager to serve, not lording it over those entrusted to you, but being examples to the flock. And when the chief shepherd appears, you will receive the crown of glory that will never fade away. Young men, in the same way, be submissive to those who are older. All of you, clothe yourselves with humility toward one another, because God opposes the proud, but gives grace to the humble. Humble yourselves, therefore, under God's mighty hand, that he may lift you up in due time. Cast all your anxiety on him, because he cares for you. Be self-controlled and alert. Your enemy, the devil, prowls around like a roaring lion looking for someone to devour. Resist him, standing firm in the faith, because you know that your brothers throughout the world are undergoing the same kind of sufferings. And the God of all grace, who called you to his eternal glory in Christ, after you have suffered a little while, will himself restore you and make you strong, firm, and steadfast. To him be the power forever and ever. Amen. With the help of Silas, whom I regard as a faithful brother, I have written to you briefly, encouraging you and testifying that this is the true grace of God. Stand fast in it. She who is in Babylon, chosen together with you, sends you her greetings. And so does my son Mark. Greet one another with a kiss of love. Peace to all of you who are in Christ.

0: Max McLean, taking you through the night here on TWR UK. 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We're reading through the book of 2 Peter with Max McLean.
1: Chapter 1. Simon Peter, a servant and apostle of Jesus Christ, to those who through the righteousness of our God and Saviour Jesus Christ have received a faith as precious as ours. Grace and peace be yours in abundance through the knowledge of God and of Jesus our Lord. His divine power has given us everything we need for life and godliness through our knowledge of Him who called us by His own glory and goodness. Through these, He has given us His very great and precious promises, so that through them you may participate in the divine nature and escape the corruption in the world caused by evil desires. For this very reason, make every effort to add to your faith goodness, and to goodness knowledge, and to knowledge self-control, and to self-control perseverance, and to perseverance godliness, and to godliness brotherly kindness, and to brotherly kindness love. For if you possess these qualities in increasing measure, they will keep you from being ineffective and unproductive in your knowledge of our Lord Jesus Christ. But if anyone does not have them, he is nearsighted and blind, and has forgotten that he has been cleansed from his past sins. Therefore, my brothers, be all the more eager to make your calling and election sure. For if you do these things, you will never fall, and you will receive a rich welcome into the eternal kingdom of our Lord and Savior, Jesus Christ. So I will always remind you of these things, even though you know them and are firmly established in the truth you now have. I think it is right to refresh your memory as long as I live in the tent of this body, because I know that I will soon put it aside, as our Lord Jesus Christ has made clear to me. And I will make every effort to see that after my departure, you will always be able to remember these things. We did not follow cleverly invented stories when we told you about the power and coming of our Lord Jesus Christ, but we were eyewitnesses of His majesty. For He received honor and glory from God the Father when the voice came to Him from the majestic glory, saying, "This is my Son, whom I love. With Him I am well pleased." We ourselves heard this voice that came from heaven when we were with Him on the sacred mountain. And we have the word of the prophets made more certain. And you will do well to pay attention to it, as to a light shining in a dark place until the day dawns and the morning star rises in your hearts. Above all, you must understand that no prophecy of Scripture came about by the prophet's own interpretation. For prophecy never had its origin in the will of man, but men spoke from God as they were carried along by the Holy Spirit. Chapter 2. But there were also false prophets among the people, just as there will be false teachers among you. They will secretly introduce destructive heresies, even denying the sovereign Lord who bought them, bringing swift destruction on themselves. Many will follow their shameful ways and will bring the way of truth into disrepute. In their greed, these teachers will exploit you with stories they have made up. Their condemnation has long been hanging over them, and their destruction has not been sleeping. For if God did not spare angels when they sinned, but sent them to hell, putting them into gloomy dungeons to be held for judgment, if He did not spare the ancient world when He brought the flood on its ungodly people, but protected Noah, a preacher of righteousness, and seven others, if He condemned the cities of Sodom and Gomorrah by burning them to ashes and made them an example